0: and moderate housing that's going to take place. I know we're cleaning up plight areas. Please get rid of the graffiti. I loved hearing also, we talked to a bunch of people that were visiting in town, and they said they love the people of Philly. They love the grit. They love the restaurants. They love the passion. And they said that we were nice. That is huge. The city of brotherly love. I was a little concerned there because we always get the thought pattern of, we're a little rough, you know, but that's us. That's us. We're not, you know, we're not New York City. We're not Washington. We're Philly. We are, as I say, the state of Philly. So reach out to me and let's go. Hey, got to give a shout out to U.S. soccer team. You guys went at it. You fought to the end. You made it a little farther than some people thought. I was cheering you. I would have loved you to keep going on. But again, it's growth. It's part of it. But guess what? You showed and you showed up for our country and you raised the red, white, and blue for us and you kicked some butt in those games. So congratulations to you. All right. My forecast, what we're going to be talking about today is, you know, what's the overall market looking like? We're going to talk about investments. We're going to talk about rates. What are they doing? Where are they at? Should you hold? Should you wait? Is it horrible? We're going to talk about the industry. Agents, what are agents doing? Is the market industry growing or is the industry shrinking? And the next one, we're going to talk about technology. Technology's changing the world. It's either you're going to go with it or you're going to get left behind. So going to call it to the table and we're going to go from there. But as we always do, I have to do this. And people say to me, why do I do this? It's Did You Know Today. So we're going to play a little Did You Know Today. First of all, you know, my three funnels are change lives, make money, and have fun. That is working with other buyers, working with sellers, working with other agents, raising people up, letting people pull out in front of you. And by the way, tipping is no longer 18 to 20%. Be charitable. Give them 25%. Let's raise everybody up. The more you give, the more you're going to get back, especially in the service industries that are out there that are helping take care of our city and our communities. But today is be kind to a kid again today. I love talking about the kids. Be kind. Be kind to kids. Help raise them up. There's a lot of kids that are in a lot of challenges. You never know what's at. If you don't have kids, find a neighbor's kids. Go buy them ice cream. Do something. But let's go be kind to kids again today. Get out there. Today is Freezy Pop Day. All right, guys, my producer's in there. I have my question for you. What is your favorite Freezy Pop flavor? Come on.
1: It's got to be blue raspberry.
0: Blue raspberry. Blue raspberry. There you go. All right, that'll make your tongue all blue and stuff.
1: Oh, yeah, all the time.
0: It's like drinking a blue Hawaiian in a cocktail, you know?
1: I got my blue Powerade right here, so you'll probably see a blue tongue later.
0: Right. No, I don't want to see that, but there you go. So mine literally is lime. I like the lime ones. I do like the lime ones. The limeade ones are there also. Another one of the important things today is if you know, remember, we talk about changing lives out there. If you know a Denise... Or you know what, Catherine. It's Denise and Catherine National Name Day. What I do is I go through my phone. Every person I know that has that name, I send them a video saying, today is all about you. Go out there, share it, raise somebody up. You never know what door you're going to be opening for somebody. That could open the rest of their life. It could change your life. Do something nice. Have fun with it. Say hi to all the Denises and all the Catherines out there today. All right, seeing that we were with Blue, I know one of my daughter's favorite things, and I like them too, is it's National Blueberry Month. National Blueberry Month. Love blueberry. What do you call it? My daughter Casey makes a fantastic lemon blueberry, like pound cake or whatever that is, a kind of a square cake. But yeah, Case, I'm looking forward to it. I know you're down the beach, but when you get back, I'm looking forward to some blueberries. So let's talk about this. All right, real estate talk. Here we go. Going to get fired up. It is time for my opinion of the second half of the year. That's right. We're counting down days. We're down to 180 some odd days to Christmas. I think my wife told me there was like 24 or 22 Fridays left till Christmas. Let's go. What are you kidding me? We're in this lovely weather now after the heat is broke. I'm not really ready for the snow, but I know that's why some people go south, but I kind of like the four seasons. The seasons like that we live in are actually four seasons of life too. We run in different seasons of where we're at. Right now, this season in the real estate, people are thinking is down. People are thinking too many people are on vacation. I'm calling BS. 4th of July weekend, three houses we had sold. help buyers. It was a fantastic weekend for buyers, for the reason being that there was less competition out there shopping. You want to shop for homes now. You want to buy homes now. When we had Mike McCann on the show, we've had Mike Fabrizio on the show. We have Nick DeLuca last week on the show. Bottom line is, and we're talking about buy now. There's no better time to buy now. Everybody talks about interest rates. Interest rates right now are down from last year. Average across the country is 6.43. It was 6.67%. So it's down. My forecast for the second half of the year, by the end of the year, in the next couple months, I think they're going to be sub sixes. I can tell you right now, coming from homes.com, they're saying that mortgage applications have fallen despite the lowest rates in nearly 2 months. So the rates are down in 2 months. Granted, we've gone through some challenges overseas. Those things are going to come to sleep, hopefully, God willing. I say prayers every day to have everybody safe in our world of the Americans. But here's the deal. Those things, as they calm down, rates are going to calm down. People are going to calm down. Confidence is going to be there. The real estate market is strong. It is very strong. It is strong in every aspect, especially in the city of Philadelphia. We're ranked sixth of the most demanded cities because of our affordability, because of the things, the cultures we have, because of the arts we have, because of the proximity to new to transportation. Our infrastructure is getting redone. We've got huge companies coming in here. We've got employments. We've had Amazon. We've had the huge warehouses down by the airport, the old Sunoco and Sitco, whatever that place is. All the gas tanks have been cleaned up. They're going to warehouses. They're doing a fantastic job on the roadways down there. Yes, there'll be a little more congestion as they finish it, but guess what? That's creating jobs in our area, in our region. You've got J&J coming out to the Skipback Bluebell Ambler area. You have Merck that's adding in $1 billion into our economy in this area of Philadelphia. What is that doing? It is helping buyers buy. It is helping sellers sell. We are dealing right now with the largest silver tsunami, which is the baby boomers, ever. The biggest wealth change ever. So with these interest rates being where they're at, I always say 37 years ago when I got into business, interest rates were 14.9%. This is one of the three things you need. You need water, shelter, and food. You need shelter. You're better off saying that if you're going to live somewhere for 5 years, buy a home, buy a property. If you can do it, minimum money down. There are some fantastic mortgage people out there we've worked with. We have Patrick Lopez. We have Deanna Casarosa. We have Mike DiGiglio. We've got these guys that are out there. They got fantastic plans, fantastic grants. And if you actually make up to $192,000 a year, you can still qualify for some of these state grants and these city grants. So get out of judgment. Get into curiosity. Give me a call. I'm a problem solver. I help you with your visions of real estate. If I can't help you, part of my Camelot team will help you. If you're setting a plan for 27, fantastic. Set the game plan now. When we've had other real estate specialists on and professionals, I understand the average real estate agent. I know I always bash this. Guess what? 3.6 houses a year. Are you going to go to a dentist or a surgeon that does that for your largest asset? 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No, you don't. So find a professional, work with a professional, get set up, set a game plan, and sit down, and really, we're going to start talking about technology, how it's going to help you through that process. But as I said, interest rates are great right now. They're going to come down. Don't wait. You can always refinance, because right now is the time to buy. Always the time to buy is now. Depreciations that have been taking place over the year our market right now is going to see a 2 to 4% minimal in growth. Since the time of For Heaven, we actually talked about Alfred's Alley, what Alfred's Alley originally cost to what they're selling for now, which is one of the oldest cities in the city of Philadelphia, if not the oldest. The value, on an average, it was 3.5% appreciation compounded. If you took what they paid and compounded that out over the 250 years, boom, there's the number. We did that number the other day for a client who bought a house back in 1965. We ended up falling within $25,000 of just using that number. So think about that. If you buy now and you wait and you live in the house for 5 years, you're getting your tax write-offs. You're getting your interest tax write-off. You're getting a real estate tax write-off up to $10,000. On top of it, you're getting appreciation. Let's say it's 3% over 5 years. That's 15%. So you're getting 15%. Make one extra mortgage payment a year. Year two, make two extra, three. You're going to knock 7 years off of interest on your payoff. You are going to be putting money for your next growth. Or you're going to be doing what Janice Benstack and I talked about. And again, Mike McCann talked about it. 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In 15 to 20 years, that will be paid off. 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So it's not like you need 20%. When Mike Fabrizio and I were on the show, we were talking about the myths and lies. The lie is, right now, it used to be 19% last year. It's down to 13.2 this year. You don't need to have 20% down. You can get away with loans without private mortgage insurance, the PMI insurance in there, built in. You can get away with some of these things now. Get into curiosity. Let us get you to a mortgage professional. Let us find out what it really takes, what that sticker shock looks like when you're looking at how much money do I really need. Guess what? You're in the biggest trade of wealth right now with the silver tsunamis. We talked about this. Go to your family. If they have the money, ask them for an early gift in life. Say, look, why wait until you die to give it to me? Help me build equity. 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Help me. Go in on a property with them. Have them go in on a property with you. Buy an investment property. Remember, you can't buy an investment property with DSCR loan. And DSCR loans are fantastic. Highly, highly recommend it. Investments are huge. And I'm going to jump back to that. But we're going to touch base. But remember, the trade-up buyer typically right now, the re-entry buyer is at 23%. Why are they there? Because they originally came in at the 5 or 10%. They're now taking that growth of profit and equity in the property of growth of compounding, and they're moving it on. Or they're keeping it in the property and they're using as a real estate hack for real estate investments in the future. All right, inventory overall. You know, inventory is actually up from last year to this year. We know that. You know, listings are increased by roughly 10.5%. Nationally, you're talking about, you know, inventory of 5.8%. You know what? It's still short. It's still short 12 to 20%. We were off roughly 40% in 2025 compared to pre-pandemic back in 2019. The past is the past, everybody. We're in the present. So what we're dealing with is, yes, there is demand for buyers to buy homes. There is a shortage of homes. That is why there are still multiple offers taking place in properties. There are definitely multiple offers in certain price ranges that are taking place. In the Philadelphia market, I find that a lot in the suburbs, between that 400, between that 350 and the 600, once you get into the 6 to 1 million range, you have a little less unless you're pricing aggressively. And we've discussed that. Strategically price the home to get attention. You will ultimately end up at the marketplace where you're at, where you want to be. That I can rest assure you. The market will drive the price. There's buyers that are there. But at the same time, if you overprice it, you might as well just shoot yourself in the foot. Because you're going to be sitting there having days on the market and things like that. You're seeing expireds come off market. That means people that are unsold. They're unsold for one reason. Their location didn't meet the condition, that didn't meet the terms that they were looking to settle, that didn't meet the overall, you know, agent, and then the last point is price. Agent is the only thing that is available. The other things are controlled by the marketplace. So what you got to do is you got to really zero in on, okay, location where I'm at, location, location, location. It's been, that's why the shore points, there's only so much beach. That's why Alan Dom always talks about the, you know, the gem of Philadelphia is Rittenhouse. And I agree with him 100%. The gem of Philadelphia is Rittenhouse Square, and it multiplies and goes out from there. You also have spots within South Philly that are

totally done, off the chart, reach out to me. Matter of fact, I'll give you the address right now. 1131 South 32nd Street. Okay. Fantastic. Four story finished lower level all the way up. Stunning finishes, rear fenced yard. That's something somebody needs to buy. That house needs to go this week. We just dropped it $30,000 to that price. Why? Because the seller wanted to try a little higher. Now we're where we should have been from the beginning. So there's an opportunity right now. So average time on the market for a normal home to go and settle. So if you're getting ready to buy, I know people say, oh, I need 60, 90 days. The average time right now is 40 to 42 days from the time of contract to the time of settlement. Time of contract, time of settlement. Some are less. Some are less. We're seeing a huge amount of, I'm going to say, trade-up buys that the seller is actually staying for 30 days as part of the negotiation and the transaction. They're staying in the house. They're not even paying rent. They're paying the tax on the property. They're paying all the utilities and the maintenance on the property. But what it's doing is giving them a chance to, one, find a new home. Two is to get out of their new home, because we're seeing we have a little hiccup going on in this tsunami of the silver tsunamis that people can't get from point A to point B all in the same time frame. I remember when we first got into the industry, people would settle in the morning, move in the morning, and then move into their new house in the afternoon. That's not happening. It seems like everybody needs a couple days of movement. So that's got to be a real tricky, specific challenge. And you got to make sure it's done right. You got to make sure it's done right in writing. You got to make sure that everybody is understanding it. And again, remember, over 30 days, you got to watch with the mortgage company. So you want to try to stay tight within them 30 where we're at. So like I said, a lot of people are starting to rent back and go from there. We do have multiple offers out there still. Like I said, also, Philly's a hot market, man. You got hot markets. You got Doylestown that's on fire. You got Upper Bucks. You got Collegeville. You have Malvern. You got Collegeville because you got Merck that's out there. You got Malvern that's always doing strong. And a fantastic area, an underrated area. I'm telling you now, one of my favorite places right now to buy, if you're looking for luxury homes, we have one coming on the market, is King of Prussia. Right off that Bridgeport, right off of that... right off the expressway there. It's easy to get to the city. You're still Upper Merion Township. You're getting Upper Merion schools and you're in King of Prussia. You're paying almost $1 million, $800,000 less for a house in King of Prussia than you are if you're calling out towards parts of the main line, out towards Wayne and things like that. And you're also not going out 422. So King of Prussia is a sweet spot for me. Love King of Prussia. Love it, love it, love it. If you're a $600,000 to a $1.4 million buyer, you are getting such value. You can get new construction, 4,000 square foot, four bedroom, 2.5 bath, off the chart. I'm talking waterfall countertops. I'm talking luxury bathrooms. I'm talking brand new, less than a year old, 2 years old, without going into an HOA. Yes, Toll's building out there in that million to 1.2, but they have an HOA. There are some fantastic homes, resale homes that are a year, year and a half, 2 years old that somebody has over-improved, not thinking that they were getting ready to move because their job's relocating them, or they've decided to make a lifestyle change and move somewhere else. So we've got some opportunities out there, but I love, love, love that King of Prussia market. I'm going to give a little plug here also for that King of Prussia area and that Norristown. Elmwood Zoo. You got to go. I was on the phone with Jennifer, who's the head of marketing and membership and all that stuff yesterday. I love that zoo. We were out there taping for our show that's going to be coming out in the next week, our Selling 215 Made in Philly. We interviewed there. We were also at Bridget's Steakhouse. We were also at Tricini's Italian restaurant out in Ambler, talking about their pasta and the stuff that Brad Daniels does out there. But let me tell you, the Elmwood Zoo is fantastic. The number one zoo in Pennsylvania. 1.2 million people go by it. I brag about it all the time. Go visit it. Go with the family. They actually have one free day a month. I think it's the first Sunday of each month. Check it out. Free parking. It is phenomenal. They've got, it's 16 acres. It's easy to walk around. They're expanding the 50 acres. They're doing some fantastic things. You can buy unlimited access for the family for the year. I love it. Matter of fact, they're also having Christmas in July. On July 25th, go out, see it. The animals are all going to be celebrating Christmas. I'm going to visit. If you see me out there, grab me. We'll take an Instagram. We'll post that.

0: out. We'll tag the Elmwood Zoo. But please, please go follow the Elmwood Zoo. Go support them. Fantastic project here in that King of Prussia area. So, all right. So, again, going back to main areas, you've got, you know, Havertown, you have the main line, you have Malvern. All those things are there. You know, again, I'm still saying interest rates are going to come sub six towards the end of the year. They're going to come sub six. That means you can also always refinance. You can be buying now. They're going to be coming down. But that little bit of tweak could actually drive a marketplace up more. You've got more inventory in the marketplace now because later in the fall, less people sell and it becomes more strategic that way. We're running into a huge migration from other cities because people are still working in the tech world. They don't have to be in the office. So those are important things that are also driving the city and the luxury market of Philadelphia. Our luxury market of 1.5, 2.5, 3 million, there are buyers for it. Once you get in that 5, 6, 7, that's a different animal. Do they exist? Yes. Those are buying because of wants and want to, not because of have tos. Those other industry prices right now are strong because of the influx of people coming in for the new businesses, the city growing, as far as that goes. All right, so my predictability is sellers' prices are going to stay stable and also be negotiated up. I'm telling you, you're going to still have about 40% of the homes getting multiple offers there. What is AI going to do for that? It's going to help enhance marketing to the demographic buyer that is looking for specific homes. If you're looking to sell a home and you want to talk about how we're using AI to multiply and get more money for our sellers by finding the unique buyer for your home, reach out to me. You can always call me 267-214-7728. 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I would love to show you how we're using AI, how we're using these tools. They're not here to replace an agent, but what they're doing is enhancing what we can do for you as a client, you as our seller, and also as the buyer. Our AI systems are fantastic and pinpointing where you want to be, the cultures you're looking for, the communities you're looking for, the schools, everything that's taking place. So when you're looking for that home, we're going to sit down, we're going to zero in on it, we're going to set a game plan, and we're going to talk about it. Others, also what it's doing is it's creating accuracy. We're using it. We're huge on homes.com. We're huge on Zillow. 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The real estate market is going to stay strong in the second half of 2026 going into 27. Interest rates are going to go below 6, in my opinion. 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
7: Good morning, America. How are you today? It's a very hot summer day. One of they call the dog days of summer in Philadelphia. I also want to say Boker Tov, Israel. Our guest this morning is from Israel. And her name is Marcel. And for our thought of the day, and by the way, this is, I'll just mention real quick, this is part of a series that I'm doing about the Technion, which is a university that I'm involved with in Israel that's doing wonderful things for the world. If there were two words I could use to express what they do, it's tikkun olam, which in Hebrew means heal the world. And I think, and there's a lot of great work being done that people should know about. So I am on the board of the American Technion Society, and I am the president of the Philadelphia chapter of the American Technion Society. And so I'm using this opportunity to educate people about what's going on over there. So Marcel, good morning, first of all.
8: Good morning, Mark.
7: My pleasure. I'm so glad to be here. I've known Marcel, I have to tell you, for over 10 years. She's done amazing work, and she's a great example of the work being done at the Technion. But I do want to ask you, because you have great experience with this, you have experience with it, it's great experience. What's it like to be living in a country that's at war and going on about your day at the Technion and your work and your companies?
8: It's it's a difficult situation, of course. We don't know, and the uncertainty is very high. We don't know what will tomorrow will bring. And therefore, we need to plan how we are finishing things, for instance, in science or in our company in startups, how we are progressing on beyond what is going on in the world, sometimes losing connection with the other country, not being able to fly or to ship things to Israel. And mostly, things that are associated with investment and so forth. And of course, working without knowing what will be tomorrow, it's very, very difficult, sleep-wise. And of course, the people that we are handling in the academy, the students and teaching and the courses and the graduate studies and the undergraduate studies is something that we always need to shift on back and forth and to see how we are managing to keep our students well educated, although we have so many stops that we have during this, let's say, almost 3 and something years that we are in this war.
7: I know, as a board member, I'm always fully informed of what's going on there. And we've had number of stops, just school stops for a while, and it's very disruptive. There's no question about it.
8: More than the period of the COVID, if we can compare it to, so you can feel what is going on, like COVID did in the US, but now take also the threat of you having a dangerous situation in bombing and being your home, your kids in the army and everything. So at that the security threat on top of not being able to connect and to continue your life.
7: I have somebody I just mentioned to you offline who I just spoke to, who's going to be Kira, who's going to be a future guest. And I was asking her, like, because she started a lot of companies, she's had a lot of successes, and she always figures out how to do it. And I said, why does this seem to be a common trait of Israelis? And it's kind of obvious, and I kind of knew the answer, but I wanted to hear what she had to say. And she said, because we have to, because our life, it's a struggle. It's a struggle. I'll say this too. It's the Jewish people, it's been a struggle for thousands of years, but Israel in particular is getting
8: to survive. And we need to go over that. So that's why we are thinking about how to do that. And all this innovation that we have, not only in science, but also in military side or anything that we developed, is because we want to survive.
7: Right. There's no question about it. And also Israel, because of that, is very good. And, from being at the Technion and doing things on a budget that resembles a shoestring, compared to, let's say, MIT or Harvard.
8: The example at Harvard when I was at the postdoc, yes. What I did with $1 million, $1 million, I'm doing here with $100,000.
7: Right. So, I knew you were a great person to bring that up to. Right. I knew you were. And you were at MIT, and MIT's got a whole different budget level than Harvard. So
8: Harvard also, yeah.
7: All right, so I always do this. So I started a conversation with Marcel, but I haven't told you who she is yet. So let me do that. So Professor Marcel McClough and Dr. Marcel McClough is founder of NanoGhost and Meet Afora, professor at the Faculty of Biotechnology and Food Engineering at the Technion Israel. And by the way, we'll talk about food engineering a little later, but she got me interested. And as a result, my wife and I have chosen as our main philanthropic contribution to the Technion, the Carrasco Food Tech Center, which Marcel is the one that educated me about what's going on there and got us very interested, because I truly believe that it's going to have a big part in solving the world hunger problem, the work that's being done there. So to tell you a little bit more about Marcel McClough, is a full professor and the former dean of the Faculty of Biotechnology and Food Engineering at the Technion, which, by the way, is in Haifa, Israel. That's where we're talking to her from. She was recruited to Technion after a postdoctoral fellowship of 5 years at Harvard Medical School. Her research focuses in developing and engineering nanodrug and gene delivery platforms for cancer therapy and neurodegenerative diseases. She's the founder, as I mentioned, of two startup companies, NanoGhost, which is in the field of cancer therapy, and Meat Afora, which is in the field of cultured meat. So again, officially welcome, Marcel.
8: Thank you for having me.
7: And you have, I want to get right into it because we've taken a lot of time on the first subject, because I think it was an important one. But you weren't born in Israel. You're not a born Israeli. So tell me about your background. Tell us about your background.
8: I was born in Morocco, and I did Aliyah, or came to Israel, when I was a year and a half, like 18 months, with my mother and grandmother. And since then, of course, we lived all our three women together in a city called Ashdod in Israel. And of course, my mother gave everything to raise me as she fit, because she understood that education is the key to change our life. My mother didn't have the chance to be educated, or even if she was literate, she didn't know how to read and write, but she understood that that's the way to change my life. So she made sure that I will go to school, I will do my best in school. And she didn't needed to do much, because she put this into me, I think, from infancy. Mm. So I was a good student and I did my best and I love to learn. And of course, I understood her vision and I understood her. So that's what I did. And then, of course, afterward, I finished my school, went to the army as all Israeli. I did 3 years in the army and then educated in Israel in two of the best university, except of the Technion, which is the Hebrew and Ben-Gurion University. And then I did my postdoc at Harvard Medical School, which gave me this jump start at the Technion because I did I published well, and then I was recruited at the Technion. I was recruited to other universities, but I decided to come to Technion because it's the combination of life sciences and engineering, which was my biggest interest.
7: Is it fair to say, well, first of all, you did your mother proud. You're an Uber student, I would say, like to the nth degree. And probably, I'm sure, the first person and the most educated person to come up in your family, I would imagine.
8: Yes, actually, my mother was, she died. She passed away like 23 years ago. She was.
7: Sorry.
8: So my mother was part of 11 brothers and sisters, and none of them did any academic education. They were business people or did any other works. And also my cousins, I have only one cousin that actually went to the university, but now their kids or their grandkids are going to university. But I was the first that actually did this path. And
7: so, she was very proud. Well, you set the tone for the family because I'm sure your kids will be very well educated. And, you know,
8: I'm sure that they will be, even if they thought differently at the beginning, but I understood also that that's the path that I hope that my kids, and I convinced them to go in this path also.
7: But I think it's interesting, you know, I'm a fan of the Technion, and you went to all great schools, you know, between Ben-Gurion and Hebrew University and MIT and Harvard. It almost is like you chose the Technion as you're like part of the Technion family, like you're a lifer there now, right? So it's what's special about the Technion in your mind?
8: So as I mentioned, the Technion has not only the engineering part, like you can compare it to MIT, for instance, in this area of engineering, but it has also a medical school and life sciences. Right. So this combination, when I started here, was very, very unique. Okay, I think till today you don't see universities, engineering universities, that has a medical school. You don't have it in MIT, you don't have it in Caltech or other engineering universities. So this combination, to my opinion, is the strongest approach that I wanted to follow and to have my research in, because then I need students that thinks both languages, engineering and life sciences. And the best was here at the Technion. And I was right, because the students here are amazing with their way of thinking, their vision, the way that they follow their research. And it's not just one language that they need to follow. And it's very hard today to think in both languages. So that's was very unique at the Technion. And, you know, we have we already are celebrating 101 years of the Technion. It was established before Israel was established.
7: And so it's amazing. It's an amazing story, right? And you should go to, if you're more interested in that story, go to, there's a film you can see, and you can see it on the American Technion Society website, or go to the Technion itself. Another thing I just want to mention that you hinted at, but you mentioned all that the fact there's an engineering school and a medical school, but the interdisciplinary approach, to which you're a great example of, because you've worked across departments pretty much your whole career there, I believe. Mm-hmm. And that's to me is where a lot of the innovation comes out of the Technion, the fact that people are thinking from different perspectives and working together for a common goal. It's pretty amazing. I should mention too, for those that don't know, Technion now has a campus also in southern China, and has a graduate school.
8: Mm-hmm.
7: and a graduate school called Cornell Tech, a partnership with Cornell on Roosevelt Island in Manhattan, which is a lot of people don't know about, but it's creating a whole kind of startup, kind of mini Silicon Valley in New York City, which was Michael Bloomberg was a big benefactor in that regard, who wanted to see that happen. So
8: yeah,
7: lots of great things happening there. So we only have about a minute or two before our break already, about a minute, but let's just talk about how you, why don't we talk about the beginning of NanoGhost, and then we'll get into more of it after the break.
8: Yes. So this approach of interdisciplinary fields brought me to this idea. It took me 10 years until I invented a NanoGhost, which is a unique drug delivery. We have the patent approved in the US, Europe, India. And of course, this led me to establish the startup NanoGhost. But the research on that was like more than 10 years before I established the company. And it's a special drug delivery system, which means a system that can deliver the drug specifically to the tumor, and by that, reducing any toxicity or any other side effect that we are having usually from the, let's say, the routine therapy, which is chemo and very, very other toxic drugs that you usually treat cancer. And another feature that is important is that it can target any type of solid tumor, even if it's in the brain. So it's a very unique delivery system.
7: Yeah, I have a quick thing to ask you, but we're going to do that real quickly after our break, which we need to do now. So we'll be right back on Founders Forum.
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7: We are back on Founders Forum with our guest today, Dr. Marcel McClough. And Marcel, one thing I just wanted to point out, and because I've heard you talk about nanotech in different ways in your research over the years, if I have it correctly, you can pinpoint this drug delivery to specific cells. That's how accurate it is, correct?
8: Yes, specifically to tumor cells. And I can also inject this platform of we usually compare it like to a bus that knows exactly how to reach the stop and doesn't stop anywhere else but the designated stop, and we inject it to the bloodstream, and therefore it can reorganize whatever is needed in the tumor itself while sparing, of course, healthy organ.
7: Which is pretty amazing. You would think it would go a long way towards helping to remediate, if not cure, cancer, right? And but it's a startup company. So let's tell us where you are, because obviously it's not out on the broad markets yet.
8: It's a private startup company. We founded it. I founded it in 2019. So it's almost 7 years that we are running. The idea is to bring it, of course, for clinical trial, and we are there like in the first, we are preparing now our system in terms of what is needed for the FDA regulation, the FDA or the health services in Israel, but both demand the same regulation. So now we are preparing all the file that we need in order to discuss it with the FDA and bring it to first phase clinical trial, which we don't know yet where, but that's the hope. We already proven it. We already did much of the work that is needed. Now it's the regulation part that we need to finalize.
7: So just to comment, when I said earlier, tikkun olam, healing the world, this is literally what you're working on, is healing the world.
8: Well, too. I hope that this will bring a new prosperity or new treatment to this cancer patient that regardless of the chemo or other drug that they are treated, they don't heal from it or they don't relapse from this therapy. So if we save, like we say in the Jewish world, if we save one soul, it's like we saved all the world. So for me, that's the purpose, to see that it's working in patient that other therapy, for instance, failed, and give hope to this patient.
7: Well, Yasher Koach, as they say.
8: Thank you.
7: So a couple thoughts. So obviously getting it to market may be the biggest challenge you faced, right? So what kind of
8: Israel.
7: In Israel, it's even tougher, huh?
8: Yes.
7: What are those challenges, without getting too deep into the weeds on it? And what have you learned about it? Because you have another startup after that, and that you can apply towards that one.
8: The main challenges with most of the startup companies are investment. But
7: right.
8: Situated in Israel, with the period that we had, the COVID period, I opened in 2019, but we passed the COVID, and now the 3 years of war, which the first one solidified us from the world, and the other one, we have a problem of the war itself, with what is the investor left Israel. And of course, other investors from the world are hesitating because of the risk. So first and most is the investment, because this type of therapy needs huge investment. We're not talking about $1 million or two. For instance, in order to bring it, this last phase that I need to finish in order to bring to phase one, it's $10 million. And although it sounds for investor from the US maybe a little money, but in Israel, it's very, very difficult to raise.
7: So if anyone's listening to this show and is interested, because this is a phenomenal, it's going to bring phenomenal change to the world when it comes to market. I don't usually do this, but contact me if you don't know how to get a hold of Marcel, and we can arrange for you to talk to her about what she's doing, because it's phenomenal work. So tell me how you got involved with the founding of Metafora.
8: My research was divided to two, like tissue engineering organs in the lab, and cancer therapy, both by bringing innovative solution to these two areas. When I was a dean, as you mentioned, I was the dean of the biotechnology and food engineering. I came acquainted with the world of food engineering, and then came COVID. And what we understood in COVID is that we need health and we need alternative food. And that took me, with my knowledge from engineering heart or muscle tissue in the body, to engineer cultivated meat, which means other approach to make meat in the lab. And that's why I founded Metafora. I had also an invention here, good investors, and we initiated because we understand that one day the food that we are having today, especially the meat, will not suffice the world that is growing so fast. And other pandemic like COVID may come along, and therefore we need to find other solution to what we call the regular way to get food.
7: So two observations about that. One is, you're basically following the need. You saw the need to try to solve the cancer issue. You saw a need to help feed the world, which to me is amazing. And again, I think that's part of that Israeli mentality of, you know, we're fighting against things and we got to solve them. And it kind of helps to, not that it's a great place to be coming from, but it helps to be able to think that way. The other thing, I just want to describe Metafora and tell me if I've got it right, because I've heard you speak about this as well. What it is, it's a plant-based meat that has a little bit of animal protein DNA, right? I think. No?
8: I will describe it differently. We take samples of cells from live animals, like the cow.
7: Oh, right.
8: And we grow it on a substrate or on a plant-based substrate, which is chickpea. And therefore, the cell can grow very fast on this chickpea, and then we can combine it with vegetarian fat that we make from vegetarian oil. And by doing so, we can just merge these two and have ground beef or what we call hamburgers or sausages or anything else that is diced meat, based on diced meat, which is 50% of what we acquire as a human being.
7: And it tastes like meat. It's got the texture of meat.
8: It tastes like meat. It has the texture of meat because it has cells from animals. It has like artificial blood that gives you the sensing of the meat. And it's cheaper than making, for instance, cut meat like steak or other part of the meat. And it will give you the first base of what we call alternative meat. It's not artificial meat. It's alternative approach to, harvesting the meat from animals.
7: And when I first heard you describe it, correct me if I'm wrong about this, but I think whereas one cow today may feed, I don't know, 10 families, one cow now can maybe feed 10,000 families, right?
8: Exactly. It's not 10,000, but the ratio is very high.
7: Right.
8: Depends on what you want to consume and how much you want to consume.
7: Right. So it's really amazing. I'm really rooting for you on both of these things. So, anything I could do to help support you, I would do that. So tell me, we're almost at the point of the show. We only have a few minutes left. So I do want to ask you about your three-year vision. If you were looking out 3 years from now, so it's July of 2029 and you and I are talking, which I'm sure we will be, what would have to happen over that three-year period for you to say to me, this was a really good 3 years of progress in my life?
8: So two major things I see me doing in this coming 3 years. On the academic part is taking the future forward, the Technion forward, and making it even greater. So I want to take part in its future development. So I hope that it will be a major part in this approach.
7: I just want to interject real quick that besides everything else Marcel does, she's very busy. She has been, as far as I know, one of the most prolific advocates for the Technion, having visited the States a lot.
8: Is my home.
7: Right.
8: My second home. My family is my first home, but my Technion is the second.
7: Well, you never said that to me, but I mentioned that to you earlier. It's like your second family, right? So I understand that. Yep.
8: And in my entrepreneur part, I hope to take NanoGhost. I think that in 3 years from now, I can report that we are doing phase one clinical trial with the hope that it will succeed and that will be followed, of course, by phase two and phase three and bringing this technology to the clinic, which is my main purpose in this.
7: Wonderful. I hope you have some progress with Metaphor as well. I'll add that to the list. anything on the personal side that you would add to that over the next 3 years?
8: On the personal side is fulfilling my wishes to help or to be part of the Technion, as I said, and my startup that they will succeed, but also for my family. I have three kids, two boys and one girl, all of them educated. So I hope for them that they will find a much better, let's say, country that can develop without any other wars or any other dispute in their life, and that their kids, my grandchildren for the future, will not serve in the army because we will not need so much.
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10: 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I am the host of the Ralph Williams Show. 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
16: 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This is Tool Time Real Estate Radio on WWDB 860 AM. I'm Tom Tool. She's Sarah Timon. We both work at the Tom Tool Sales Group at RE/MAX Mainline, the number one RE/MAX team in Pennsylvania since 2018. And Kevin Warsh made some comments last week about where mortgage relief starts. We're going to be talking about housing affordability levers, and 40% of homeowners are mortgage free right now. And we're going to break down how all that affects real estate decisions in the market in the second half of the year. Locally, Media Borough has these boroughs keep coming out with these plans, the 2035 plan. I'd love to see where we're going to unpack that. Pica's Pizza, probably one of the premium pizza destinations, opened a new location. We'll tell you about that, as well as another data center in East Whiteland as they continue to have development news happening. And we got some killer new listings coming to the market as well. So if you get some value out of this, or you like what you hear, make sure to subscribe to the channel, hit the bell for notifications. And if you want to schedule a call with Sarah and talk about all your real estate needs, she's got you covered, buying or selling. It's all in the link right in the comments to schedule a call with her. Very simple, very easy. So, Sarah, Kevin Warsh, right? The new Fed chair, this guy's, he's been keeping a lower profile. They have some mandatory press they have to do in interviews. And he spoke last week at the semi-annual monetary policy report that comes out. And in day one, he talked about mortgage rates. And I just want to get your reaction to these comments here. I think this is pretty interesting. There was two representatives, Pete Sessions and Joyce Beatty from Texas and Ohio, respectively. And they asked some very pointed questions. And what he said was specifically that he's not going to be able to do anything when it comes to mortgage rates. And it's really going to be about inflation and job stability, which is what we've talked about a lot on the show here. Do you think this is good news, bad news? What's your reaction to these comments? Because there's really no signal of near-term relief or any suggestion that the FOMC meeting would bring a rate hike. So it seems like he's keeping a low profile, but I'm curious what your reaction is to all these comments and the reports that are coming out there from the new chair.
17: Yeah, I mean, I think it's better that he says less if there isn't anything that is like upcoming or that's going to, make a major impact, because, you know, the mortgage rates are impacted by mm-hmm. different things that he says. So I feel like it's better to, if there's no large thing coming up or something that he can control, to leave it at that. And I think it kind of keeps the market out of like going into like a little bit of chaos.
16: Well, I agree with you. And that's exactly what the last chair did all the time. Mm-hmm. He would make these comments that would get everyone riled up. And, you know, that's where a lot of people accused Jerome Powell of playing politics. So there is a meeting coming up in 8 days. It's going to be this time next week. What I like about what you said there is that he's not trying to influence the market with his comments or his celebrity, if you will. Mm-hmm. So how do you think that's going to affect housing long term? Because this is what he said he's going to do. Now, we're only like a month in, so who knows? Right. Things change. This is what he said he's going to do. He's doing it at the first opportunity, which I like. There's a lot less forward guidance. Does this bode well for housing? How do you think that's going to impact everything?
17: Yeah, I mean, I think it will bode well, because if you say a bunch of things and cause some like chaos and cause some reactions, and then it's something that isn't actually, that doesn't follow through or goes in a different direction, then it just creates like all of this unnecessary skirmish, I guess. So, you know, and again, he is still new. This is early on, so we'll kind of have to watch and see. Mm-hmm. And I think when he first became the chair, we kind of talked about how you're often on your best behavior.
16: Yes.
17: Like early on. So
16: any new job.
17: Right.
16: Well, not
17: right.
16: Everybody, but most people at least.
17: Most people, yeah. So he's still in that window where he probably is trying to like choose his words carefully and basically not mess up. We'll have to see if down the line, if this is still the way he kind of approaches everything, or if we, you know, see a little shift.
16: Yeah. What I like about what you said there is that what we could use right now when it comes to housing is that all the predictions are we're kind of in this market and it's not going to change in the near future. If you look at some of the 2027 predictions, which I think are a little aggressive to predict out 18 months, people are doing it. It's unless something dramatically changes, we're kind of in this like low to mid six range.
17: Yep.
16: We're seeing that home sales are going to be up maybe 1% year over year. So it's going to be a little bit of a grind. And the last thing that anybody needs is the government getting involved here and making the conditions tougher for consumers and tougher selfishly for real estate agents, because there's so much noise out there as it is. You don't need the Fed coming out and shooting their mouth off when they're using dated metrics and different things like that. So right. I do appreciate where he's coming from here. I hope that continues to be the case.
17: Right.
16: And one of the questions specifically, it was from Joyce Beatty from Ohio. She specifically said the groups feeling the market the hardest right now are first-time home buyers, mm-hmm. minority buyers who are facing high insurance costs, and homeowners exiting pandemic-era forbearance who are struggling to land affordable repayment plans, putting some at risk of foreclosure. The latter two, there's not a lot of foreclosures right now. I'm not going to touch minority borrowers. But first time buyers have been pinched.
17: But are they in most markets? They probably struggle the most, right?
16: Yeah, I mean, you look at what's happened. Danielle Hale, the chief economist at Realtor.com, she gave me the stat a couple weeks ago that this time last year, June and May, they had 30% of all the transactions were first time home buyers. So now it's 35% and 33% respectively this year. Okay. So that's like a 10% to 20% increase. So I think that's a good number. Where they're challenged that income hasn't kept pace with housing prices. So mm-hmm. in past years, I think it's always tough buying a home for the first time. There's a reason why people don't do it. But because income has not kept up with housing prices, mm-hmm. that's where they're really getting pinched. And a lot of these people haven't saved. They haven't prioritized home ownership. So I think that they're in a tougher spot than they have been. I don't think it's ever easy buying a home. If it was, everybody would do it.
17: Right.
16: So I think that's what she's talking about specifically. So,
17: well, and I think like as a first time buyer too, like when you're at the point of like, I think I'm ready, like I would like to buy a house. Well, oftentimes it takes years before that point of saving, you mm-hmm. know, and kind of getting ready. So right. If you are just like suddenly kind of like, yeah, you know what? Like I'd love to, I'm ready for this, blah, blah, blah. Like you might not have the, you know, the cash there that you would need to get going.
16: Well, and there's a couple of reasons for that. One is there's a thought out there that's wrong that you need 20% to buy a home. Like people still think this, and there's down payments as low as 0% down if you're a vet.
18: or 3% down conventional loans. So that's one issue. I don't think people are really well informed. And then secondly, when you look at the way the job market is right now, I don't care how healthy these job numbers are. It is very difficult finding a job for people in their 20s that's going to be a career.
17: Right.
18: And there's two reasons behind that. One, a lot of these folks want to jump to like the third job instead of like, I got to take the job that's going to help me get another job. Like there's a mentality if I want to go right to X and skip the process. So that's number one. And then secondly, there are some companies that aren't doing well right now. But you know, so there's a little bit of that. And then you look at what you get at these lower price points. And some people don't want to buy. They don't want to buy like the condo or the place that needs some work. I mean, the first time I bought was a one bedroom loft condo. I mean, and it went up $0 in 20. Literally, I sold it for $5,000 less than what I paid for it 20 years ago. So horrible investment, right? But it was a nice place to live. We liked it. That's fine. And now people, they want to jump to these, like the what first-time homebuyers want versus what they can afford. There's a big gap. I don't know if you're seeing that. That's what I've observed.
17: Yeah. And I mean, I guess it kind of, it depends a little bit there too, because, and we've talked about like the age of the average first-time homebuyer has, you know, gone way up.
18: It's 38 like, years old last
17: year. Late 30s. So, and a lot of times people are skipping that first home and they're getting it like they're already maybe married with kids and they're like jumping right into the, you know, the home that would often be somebody's like second home purchase if they got that like smaller first home. So it's, I guess there's like a lot of factors there.
18: Well, there's a lot. And I think the biggest one that, and to get back to this article here is that there's a new price level that's been set. Like if you want to buy a home for, let's say you're in Chester County, the main line. There's homes available in the $200,000 and $300,000 range. It's just not what people want. They want like a row home, a twin, a townhome, and those homes really aren't available. But you can get a condo now. A lot of people don't like the condos, and condos have not appreciated as well as single family properties. So that's a whole other factor. So there's a lot of things going on there. But that was the one group specifically she mentioned, and. Now, what she said here is that the Federal Reserve monetary policy heavily influences the U.S. housing market through benchmark interest rates that directly dictate mortgage rates, which is not true, by the way. That's not how they're set. They influence them, and it directly dictates housing affordability. Many homeowners were able to access mortgages at historically low interest rates during the pandemic, but rates have more than doubled since then. And I'm concerned about the impact on first-time buyers who are also facing, you know, high home rates and insurance policies. So here was his response. I thought this was pretty good. We stay out of housing policy, and as the debate that's been had in the room suggests, you all have a lot to say about what housing policy is going to be. And I don't want to suggest that we don't touch it. We don't target housing. We don't target any particular sector, but the decisions we make have a big effect, and housing plays a huge role in most households' family budgets, so we recognize the importance of it. And then he went on to talk about, you know, what we can do in monetary policy is try to be clear about their objectives, deliver price stability, and not react overly to any data that happens one day or the next. So basically what he said is like, there's not a whole lot I can do here to solve the problem. That was kind of my takeaway. And I don't know that there is.
17: Right.
18: I mean, even if the Fed cut rates, I think that would just exacerbate the problem.
17: Right.
18: So I don't know. What I see here is that if you're thinking about making a real estate decision right now and you hear this, the Fed's not going to save you. This is the market that you're in. So to your point, you talk about like planning. What kind of planning do you think people that want to get in the housing market need to start doing right now? Because it seems like that's kind of lost on folks.
17: I mean, I think one of the first things would be to start saving, because there are some situations where you actually don't have to put anything down. But in most cases, well, it doesn't have to be 20%. You're going to have to put something down, and there are costs associated with moving and getting set up and getting everything rolling. So even if you don't know exactly what your budget is yet or where you want to be, if you know that within the next couple of years you're going to want to buy a house, start putting some money aside because you're going to need it.
18: Yeah, exactly.
17: Then like it's never too early to start to talk to a lender and just find out like what your options are specific for you, not like the big headlines, not like the generalizations for what is what. Like talk to a lender, talk to a few lenders and find out like, hey, what do I need to do to put myself in the best position possible? Because I can't tell you how many times I've worked with clients who, or buyers who thought that like everything was all in line. And then it turns out there was like something on their credit score that like maybe wasn't even them, but had to be that had to be worked out. And that stuff doesn't clear overnight. So knowing what your situation is well in advance just puts you in a position to be able to like clear off items if there's things that need to be done. Or like the lenders are also great about telling you like what order to pay off different debts that you have and what, so that you have an actual plan and you're not just kind of like doing what you think is best. Like even if it's, you know that you're not going to be ready to purchase for at least 2 years. What's the harm in like finding out the best plan to put you in a position to succeed when the time comes?
18: That's really good advice, because there are things that people aren't aware of. I've seen like cable bills.
17: Yes.
18: Right? Like they moved from, you know, somewhere and they didn't pay the cable bill or they didn't return the equipment. Like this is legitimately things that have happened. And there's also things that can this happened to me. My dad has the same name, and there was stuff that appeared on my credit report that was his, like lines of credit when I was 6 years old and different, like all things that were legit, but not mine. And you got to get that cleaned up, or you can't just do that automatically. So that's really good advice. And that's where planning is going to go a long way, because home ownership was so attainable when we had these low rates. I think a lot of people took it for granted. Mm-hmm. And now it's become a bigger deal, kind of what it was like 15, 20 years ago. And there's some planning involved when you're making these big financial decisions. So that's really good advice, Sarah. And what I found interesting, Resi Club broke something down recently about what it would take, or how far would one of the key housing affordability levers need to go to shift to restore national affordability. So there's really three levers. There's income, there's prices, and mortgage rates, right? Those are the three things that kind of contribute to that, because how much money you make is reflective of how much you can afford, how much homes costs, and mortgage rates obviously, affect the monthly payments. So this is fascinating to me, and I'm curious what you think about this. So we talked about how incomes haven't kept up with what's going on with prices. U.S. incomes would need to spike 19%, according to this research by Resi Club, for affordability to return to pre-pandemic levels. I mean, is that a bananas number? I mean, tell me your reaction. That's a bit. Imagine if you made just 20% more money automatically. That'd be awesome.
17: That'd be cool.
18: Yeah. Right.
17: Yeah. No. That would be. That's a number that is not likely to just happen. That's a big number.
18: Yeah, and where it comes from is, this is according to ICE Mortgage's June 2026 Mortgage Monitor report, that purchasing the average price U.S. home required 29.8% of the median U.S. household income needed to cover monthly principal and interest payments on a 20% down 30-year fixed loan. Now, that's an improvement from 35% in October 2023, so it's down. Now, we know that you can get approved up to like a 50% payment with some. Well, that doesn't mean that's good financial planning, though, because there's utilities, there's taxes that come into play here. There's insurance. There's all these other factors. It looks like it's improving, but this is why first-time home buyers and I think buyers in general feel kind of stuck right now, because you would need a 19% spike in your income.
17: Right.
18: The second lever here, if prices fell by 16%, I mean, do you think that's realistic? Like,
17: no.
18: Give me your observation on that number.
17: Right. Like, I mean, I think it's unrealistic even to be thinking like if they held steady. So dropping 16% is just really unrealistic.
18: Especially
17: in our market. And it also wouldn't be good. Like, while that might be good for the person trying to get into the home, that would be detrimental for all of the current homeowners. Like, if this large investment that you made all of a sudden decreased that much, like, that also doesn't make the market good.
18: Yeah, exactly. People. I mean, it's just kind of silly, because then they're not going to be able to afford the price that people like. But if prices are coming down, I guess that's kind of a moot point. There are some parts of the country where prices are coming down. It's not happening here. The Northeast, especially the greater Philadelphia area. So that's very unrealistic. And then the last one, and then I'm going to ask you a question here, put you on the spot. Mortgage rates would have to fall 1.6 percentage points, down from like 6.6 to just under 5%, 4.99%. Is that going to happen?
17: I do not think so. I mean, everything that we've been talking, and I know people revise their numbers all the time, but we're looking, maybe they could fall. I mean, they could fall 0.6%, maybe, you know, like that could put us in, like, that could be in the realm of possibilities. I'd say out of all three of these, that would be the one that.

0: over. Not the average person, but depending on what your career, home price is falling. That's probably the least in your in control. And mortgage rates, I mean, you could buy down the rate.
1: Yeah.
0: If you got some extra cash sitting aside, you could buy down the rate to try to get a lower number. I don't see any world we're living in where rates are below 6% the end of this year or the end of next year. So out of all three of these, which is the most likely to happen?
1: I guess the mortgage rates, but I don't think it's going to happen. But I would say that's the only one that really potentially could, again, outside of like individual circumstances where, like you said, somebody could have their income increase 19%. Or if you found a home with a seller who had a situation where they needed to get out, where they were willing to accept 16% less for, you know what I mean? So like individually, those things could happen, but across the board, I don't see it happening. And I also, I'm going to say mortgage rates, but I don't think that's actually going to happen. It's just the one that's the closest to, I guess.
0: I mean, that is the closest to, because we saw what happened when the market hit 599 the beginning of the year, let alone something like that. And you brought up a good point there about home prices falling. There are opportunities in the market to maybe negotiate. I don't think it's like a 16% discount.
1: Unless if they overpriced the home by 16%.
0: And then it's like all relative, right?
1: Right.
0: You got a good point there. But there are some instances. I know you just put a client under contract where they got the home a little less than what they thought. And I think that there are instances to find a fair deal on the market if you know how to look. And that's where there's value in having an agent do that. And really what this demonstrates, for everyone thinking the market's going to dramatically change and is sitting on the sidelines, all three of these, income spiking, that would be a good thing, but that's going to create a lot more demand. Mm-hmm. So that's not going to help. Prices falling, something bad would have to happen. If that's we'd need to see massive inventory come to the market in the greater Philadelphia area, or like the economy just implode. And mortgage rates falling, well, we saw that happen during a global pandemic. I certainly don't want that to happen again. I don't know about you.
1: No.
0: So that was horrible. So that's demonstrating a new price level has been set. So these comments from these people in the House and the representatives saying, hey, well, here's, you know, what can you do? The Fed really can't do anything because they printed too much money in 2021 and caused a lot of these problems. I think that was kind of the issue. So affordability is where it is. And I think that's why you got to have a plan to work up to that, Sarah, to your point. So when people have a plan, like you've worked with some clients, I know I have too, where it's like years in the making. And let's say it's like a savings plan. Like, how does that start for someone? Like, what kind of, have you sat down and actually like worked that out with anybody? Has anybody come to you with a plan? Do they set aside a certain amount of their like down payment a month? Like what would that look like for somebody?
1: If somebody came to me, I really have not had that happen. If they did.
0: Most people don't, because that's like early in the process.
1: Or like I would tell them to talk to a lender or a financial advisor, because I don't know, you know, like what the bet, like I would want somebody who like that is their bread and butter. That's what they do, to be the one advising you on like how much to be saving, how much to be doing what and what with. I mean, I could certainly, if they were saying like, hey, this is around the purchase price of a home that I think I would be looking at. Like if they gave me pieces for like, what can they afford? Like, this is what we can afford a month for a home. This is about what we could put down. I could put together information for like, all right, what does that house look like? What area could that be in? Like, I could do those pieces, but for guiding someone on like how much to save and what to pay off and do, I am not that person.
0: Well, I think that's really smart to know what you're good at and what you're not. And really, this is like personal financial management. Yeah. I think this is something they should really teach in a lot of schools, where if you're not at a spot, you got to make some sacrifices, whether it's like, hey, I'm budgeting, you know, let's take, you make 10 grand a month, right? Let's just use an even number. Well, there's the tax man's going to take their portion. So then what do you have after taxes? And then from there, like, are you saving 10, 20% of your monthly income? And that's really the only way to work up to this. Like, it takes some time to do that.
1: And it also takes some sacrifices. So you don't get to still maybe do everything that you were doing before you started to save,
0: 100%.
1: Right? So like maybe, and this is like kind of a small thing, but adds up over time. And I feel like my mom right now, but like maybe you don't get Starbucks every day. Maybe you, like, you know what I mean? Like there might be, you don't have to completely alter your whole life, but there could, like you may have to make some adjustments to find the money to save. Because unless if you already were just like having a ton of money left over every month,

0: it's, you have to find it from somewhere, you know? So it's, you have to figure it out.
1: Yeah. And I think it's, there's, you can't just go spend all your, there's like disposable income, right? And mm-hmm. and that's really what we're talking about here. And there's got to be a plan. So I think meeting with a financial advisor, just, you know, even just like paying off like silly debts. Like yep. if you got a, you know, I don't know, like some like weird credit card debt or something like that, that can help you get there. Cause that's really what affordability is about. People are spending their money. They're just spending it in silly places. You know, you hear these people say, I'm prioritizing experiences. Mm-hmm. Well, maybe the experience is you buy a house instead of go to some like international trip for 2 weeks or something like that.
0: Right. So, or if you want, or if the international trips is, and like the travel and the experiences are more important than home ownership, like that's also fine, but you may not be able to have both, or maybe, or like you may have to give up some of that up for a little bit, or, you know, like it's, you might not be able to have it all.
1: Mm-hmm. You can have, I mean, there's only so much of that to go around. So the market's not changing. So your plan might, I think, is the big takeaway mm-hmm. here. Now there's one other piece to this, and this is pretty interesting. 40% of U.S. homeowners are mortgage free right now. And this is according to another ResiPro survey that was done. And there's a popular theory that makes its way through housing, that the idea is that because these people have mortgage free homes, it's harder for home prices to fall. But that really has nothing to do with it. And it's a high mortgage free share isn't a magic bullet. So really, like when you see this kind of data, you look at different cities where people, you know, depending on how many homes have mortgages and how many don't, it really has no statistical relationship between home price shifts. And the point here is that there's all this noise out there. I think if you want to get it, and first time home buyers specifically, or you got a real estate decision, stop reading all this national news and just talk to somebody.
0: Right.
1: I mean, do you find that you often have to correct people about what's actually going on in the market and giving them local advice?
0: Yes.
1: So how does that go? Like, walk us through the conversation.
0: Yeah. So I'd say it's for both buyers and sellers, especially if you're just looking at, you know, national headlines. Like, you, that might not be what is going on here locally, and real estate is local, and it... what's going to matter most is what's like going on in the location that you're planning on doing a transaction. So it doesn't matter if like in some other state or whatnot, like things look different. It kind of comes down to like what's going on right here. So, you know, being able to provide data and information on, you know, what's here. And then also, like, I just feel like case studies can be one of the most impactful ways to kind of show, you know, what I've personally seen and what I've, you know, clients of mine have done.
1: You know, that's really important. And to give you a case study about this, I got a chance to catch up with Jeremy Waxman from Zillow. He's the CEO of the company, and you know, he's asking like, how's the market? All this. And I said, well, you know, we're not in that kind of market. He's coming from the West Coast, so it's very different out there. And the fact that we're in the Northeast, it's so different locally. I mean, you hear prices are going down. It's a buyer. That's just not the case at all here,
0: right,
1: except in parts of Philadelphia. So like, if you know where you're at, like the condo market in Philadelphia is very different, but it's not that like extreme buyer's market like people think. So if you're not using data to educate people, if you're not using case studies, it's very hard for clients to understand all that. So that's really good advice, Sarah. So, you know, as we kind of wrap this first segment here, you know, the only way rates come down to me, and that's, you said that's the most plausible out of the three, is the Iran conflict needs to get wrapped up and inflation comes back down to 2%. That's the only path for lower rates.
0: Sure.
1: And best case, it's like high fives.
0: Yep.
1: Not 4.99. Like, if that happens, I mean, awesome, but I really don't see that being the case.
0: Right.
1: So
0: I agree.
1: And, you know, it doesn't look like that. If you look at what the Fed's planning on doing right now, there's a 73.8% chance we're going to have rates hold steady. And there's a 26.2% chance we're going to see a rate hike next meeting. So a cut's not even on the table. And that's very telling, given what, and it's not even in the probability odds on the CME group through the rest of the year. So that's very telling about the direction of the economy right now. So I would expect rates to remain where they are. So why don't we take a quick break? We're going to come back. We're going to talk about some local news where we've got a pizza landmark opening a new shop. We got the Media 2035 plan, And we've got some great new listings coming to the market as well, all next on Tool Time Real Estate Radio on WWDB 860 AM.
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1: 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I'm Tom Tool. She's Sarah Timon. 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And we're talking about the Media 2035 Vision Plan, I guess is what it's called. We also have a data center. People, they really do not like data centers, Sarah. Right. It's a real problem. I don't know how they expect to use all these things on their phone. And we've got a pizza iconic establishment opening up in Broomall. We'll break down here first. So if you get some value out of this, you like what you hear, make sure to subscribe to the channel, hit the bell for notifications, and if you want to schedule a call with our team, you can do that with the link right in the comments. So Media Borough, or Media, not just Media Borough, but the entire Media area, they have launched this 2035 plan. I wanted to kind of talk to everyone about this here because it's a comprehensive plan. It starts with the borough. I have the whole PDF here, which I'll send the link to you now for Sarah. And it's 166 page document. So
0: wow.
1: I didn't read the whole thing. I don't know. Yeah. I don't know about you. And the introduction of this is that, it's called Everybody's Hometown. It's walkable, close-knit borough in Delaware County. That's kind of the background. They did background studies. They have community development goals and objectives, plans for future actions. And you know, they said like how to use this plan, how it's going to work. I mean, it's a very thorough document, which is all very good. So the vision here is to have, and this it seems like everybody's vision, they want to have an inclusive and equitable community with a diverse range of housing choices and prices where residents from all backgrounds at all life stages can find a home. It's a vibrant community defined by walkable historic downtown, local businesses, and active public spaces. And then they have all these principles in there. It takes a while to actually get to the plan, which is a little frustrating with these things. So they go on and on. And, you know, really what they want to do is they have they want to have some progress in their land use and zoning with key decisions, which we've talked about here. That's really the only way to develop affordable housing.
0: Yep.
1: Economic development with the right businesses coming into place. Capital improvements. So, you know, things like the train station, the transit station, those get, and we've seen a lot of this where these towns have invested in these places. So, I mean, you're hearing this plan here. What do you think about this in general, Sarah?
0: Yeah. I mean, I guess if they are going to be working with like zoning and whatever to like free up space, like great and be able to continue to build, great. 'Cause I mean, like, from their initial bullet points and everything that they say there, that all sounds lovely, but
1: sure.
0: It's like, cool. I'm sure everybody would want that. How do we do it? So if they've actually have, if they actually have like steps in place to be able to achieve those goals, great. Sounds good.
1: Yeah. And I think that that's always where that where the, I hate this saying, but the rubber meets the road, because like you look at these things, like the what are the defining characteristics and how should they move forward? And you know, it's feedback from 500 residents, and they want to preserve the character, foster inclusivity and housing diversity, preserve the environment, and become a more connected, less car-dependent borough. So awesome. Like, that all sounds great.
0: Right.
1: And, you know, they do have, like, that dining under the stars and different things. I think the challenge is I don't see how you're going to, like, create all these different housing options unless they're going to change the zoning laws drastically. Because right now, I mean, any borough or township, I mean, there's 5,900 people that live in Media and in the borough. So it's not like it's a huge community. A lot of people for sure. And, you know, what people would probably buy there, and I've seen this happen, there would be a market for like a senior building or like a 55 and over sort of like condo building or luxury apartments. But then people complain about that because they worry about parking and too many folks there. So the plan's got to have some teeth to it. And I think it's, you know, the fact that we read through it and we're kind of unsure what it looks like, that's what makes me nervous about a plan like this, because it's like, oh, sounds good. Kind of sounds like a political campaign.
0: Right. Well, and if it's, if the goals, one of the goals there is to work with zoning and planning committees to be able to make, you know, more housing, but also one of their key points of what they're trying to, have as like an important piece is environmental protection and different things. Sometimes it's hard to have all of that go hand in hand.
1: Yeah, and it's like, how do I get, they have a website. It's media2035.com or rmedia2035.com. It's like they explain
0: how they're going to do it.
1: How they, well, kind of. They have cool. This whole committee. It's all people in the borough and that sort of stuff. And then they tell you what it is. And then you can participate at, there's an open house on Monday, September 29th from 7 to 9. I mean, I'd be really curious what their initiatives are going to be, because a 166-page plan, that's too long of a plan. If you have, a plan should be like one page.
0: Yeah.
1: Like, we're going to do this, this, this, and this. Like, it sounds way too complicated. Unfortunately, it sounds very like local government typical for these sort of plans, because it's like that's a whole lot of nothing.
0: Yeah.
1: They haven't really done anything yet.
0: Yeah. Well, I guess they've got 9 years.
1: Okay. Well, yeah, I didn't even think about it that way. It seems like it's a lot further away than 9 years away. So, yeah, but I mean, Media is a pretty happening. Like, have you been there recently? Like, it's a pretty happening spot. I mean, I know we've had our Christmas party there a couple times. I mean, it's going to get, people want to live there. And it's just a matter of making sure that it's going to be the right fit for a lot of folks. But it's, I don't know. Like, they had this post-it notes they put up, right? And I'd like to see more normal instead of luxury apartments. Like, well, that's not how it works. Like, you got to have the money to be able to do all this stuff. Promote open and participatory governance, more town halls, ranked choice. Like, these are, I don't think any of these ideas are viable. This is what, and there's like this whole list of post-its they put up. We need more large scale development of apartment buildings with parking to bring more traffic to the local businesses. So many people work in Media but can't live there. It's nice to live where you work. Stop signs to keep cars from racing. Make it the mural capital of Delaware County. We need senior-friendly housing. Like, these are all good ideas in theory. This is where ideas die, because I don't know how you implement a lot of this stuff.
0: Right. Get a good muralist.
1: Just go to Philadelphia. They got a million of them down there. So I'd love to see this plan be more specific, I guess is my point.
0: Yeah.
1: They do have an IKEA that and then like some other stuff. I don't know. The article didn't link up right here, by the way. So I don't know what happened with that.
0: I feel like I was seeing the wrong thing.
1: Yeah, you were. That was my fault. User error on my part. So speaking of what's going on in Delaware County, you ever been to Pica's Pizza?
0: No, but I'm excited.
1: Well, it's a lot more accessible now than it has been. So this was in Upper Darby for a very long time. And they recently opened a new storefront at 1101 Sussex Boulevard. If you don't know Pica's Pizza, that's like upside down pizza, sauces on the top. Square pizza.
0: Oops.
1: What did I do? What are you downloading something illegal? You got to stop clicking on links here.
0: I was trying to get the menu for Pica's.
1: That's too funny. It's got pizza on there. I'll save you the trouble. But they had a soft opening on the 16th. Now, this is like an institution, and it's actually Pica's Italian Market. And they have the pizza there, which is great. If you're looking for like the old dining, I've been to the old dining room. My mom's from Drexel Hill. I've been there with friends before. It's not like a banquet hall, sprawling floor plan sort of place anymore. It's an Italian market for grab and go dinners, stocked freezers, catering orders. And then they also have pizza as well, which it's like their classic thing. Dave Portnoy was like, when he came to Philadelphia a couple years ago, he got like pinged, like you had to go check this place out.
0: Yeah.
1: Where you have cheese on the bottom. Sauce on the top. We've had this at team meetings before. We actually had it at your baby shower, believe it or not,
0: yeah.
1: Because they opened in Westchester. This was a long time ago. I think it was 2021. And so they have one in Westchester as well. I think it's going to be a lot easier and more accessible for people to go to in Broomall. I like the idea of having the Italian market versus just pizza. I think it's going to be better for business. What do you think about this change? Because there's a lot of people that don't like it. Surprise, surprise.
0: Well, I feel like it's a good move. Like, I love a little, like, Italian market, and that's great that you can have pizza there. What are people against about it?
1: That it's not what it used to be.
0: The
1: typical, this isn't what we signed up for sort of thing. And,
0: gotcha.
1: And I mean, it was right on Westchester Pike. So, this was originally Frank Pica Sr. opened a brick oven pizzeria at 62nd and Race. And it was just, like, a few tables and takeout corner in 56. Him and his son, so Frank and Frank Jr., I like the names. We've done that in our family. They moved the operation to Westchester Pike and Upper Darby, and then it really became like a full-service restaurant with like dining rooms, banquet halls, and that's where it became the institution. And then it was open that way until recently, just because they kind of, you know, they wanted to relocate the business. So, I mean, I think they're going to make more money having an Italian market sort of space there. I mean, that's
0: right.
1: Just me.
0: Yeah. And if there aren't many other like specialty shops like that in the area, then that's awesome.
1: Well, people love going to people like going to Carlino's, like the Bruno Brothers, same sort of thing. Tina Fey made it very famous on a Tonight Show spot with Jimmy Fallon because she's from Upper Darby. She talked about it in 2014. So I think this is going to be a good move for him personally.
0: Yeah, I think so too.
1: It's also really accessible there. That's right by 476, like where this is located, like that Route 3 and 476. Yep. Exit. So I think that's smart because getting to Westchester Pike and Upper Darby is a pain in the butt. Like, mm-hmm. I mean, there's only one way to go there. So I think that's as important as anything else. So good move for Pica's. I hope it works out for him. Congratulations. We'll get some pizza.
0: Yeah.
1: Last thing we got here real quick. East Whiteland data center news. So East Whiteland, East Whiteland has all these development things going on. They got the mall that they prefer to have vacant now. The mall finally closed. Now there's a data center that's coming. So this was a 1.5 million square foot project, and it was the former Foot Mineral Superfund site along Swedesford Road, and they have another request to change course. There's more public meetings, more legal challenges, and the site, like, I don't know what you could put there because it's a remediated industrial property. Like, you're not going to build housing there. I don't think people are going to be okay with that.
0: Right.
1: So there's a massive data center that was going to be built to meet the demand for, like, cloud computing, AI infrastructure. And now they're calling it a field change where they're swapping out the cooling towers for air-chilled unit on rooftops, cutting the project's water consumption by more than 3 million gallons per day. That's a lot of water per day. And The changes are allowed under the land development agreement, but they still need the board sign off. And now the request has been tabled. It just seems like that there's all these things in East Whiteland that just no one can agree upon anything over there.
0: Right. So they had the plan in place for the data center. Now they were going to make it have like less water that would be required. Like they were improving the plan, but it got tabled because nobody can agree about any of it.
1: Pretty much.
0: Okay. Interesting.
1: I just find this interesting that they approved this big 55 and over community, but then they want the Exton Mall to sit vacant.
0: Right.
1: They want, like, they're not approving this sort of stuff. And there's a lot of open space in East Whiteland Township. Now, some of the people, the reason it's getting opposed is noise, energy demands, environmental risks, but it's been a remediated industrial site. So I think the risk is already there. And the proximity to homes and the Chester Valley Trail.
0: Is it really noisy? Are they really noisy?
1: I have no idea.
0: I would think it would maybe have like, maybe it's like a constant hum.
1: You know? Maybe they could build those noise canceling walls like they put around the turnpike, you know,
0: right.
1: with the trees on the side, like on 202.
0: Yeah. Right. Because, I mean, what else are you going to do with that space?
1: I don't know. I mean, I think what a lot of people want is just vacant land, just sit there. That's just not viable. I mean, you know, especially I would imagine East Whiteland's going to get some tax revenue from this.
0: Mm-hmm.
1: Commercial tax, like if you look at taxes, some of the lowest taxed areas, Upper Marion, you know why? Because the mall sucks up all the tax, the tax revenue in King of Prussia. When you see places without taxes, like you go to Nether Providence Township, right? There's nothing, there's no tax base. It's all houses. So the property taxes are really high. So,
0: yeah.
1: Like, I wonder how this is going to affect homeowners. I just don't get it. It just seems like a lot of people have a lot of opinions in East Whiteland. I don't know what to make of this.
0: Right. Well, I mean, I think, like, you can never make everybody happy.
1: That is true. You know how you can do that? You can sell ice cream, Sarah. That'll make everyone happy. That's the one way to do it. You know, if you want to make everyone happy, go open an ice cream parlor.
0: Oh, no. The lactose-free people are going to come out.
1: You gotta
0: they're going to be angry.
1: good point. Didn't think of that. All right. Well, a lot of local news happening here. We'll follow all these stories as they continue to develop. Go check out Pika's in Broomall. And certainly, you know, if you have any comments about the Media 2035 plan, drop them in the comments. We got three great new listings hitting the market this week. First one, in Narberth Borough, these are rarely offered homes. It's a 3-bed, 1-bath twin in Narberth Borough, Lower Marion Schools. Asking price of $500,000. It's 3 beds, 1 bath, 1,032 square feet. It's got a really nice, cute backyard. The place has hardwood floors throughout. It's at 224 Williams Avenue. It's also got a brand new deck on the back as well. Being offered at $500,000. Great value in Narberth Borough. There's going to be two open houses, one on Friday from 5 to 7, one on Sunday, 11 to 1. And if you can't get in at those times, Sarah can get you in by appointment, 224 Williams Avenue, Narberth, $500,000. Sarah, what do you got next? I know you got a killer place in King of Prussia.
0: Yep, 478 Glen Rose Circle in King of Prussia. This is a townhome, 3-bed, 2 half-bath, 2 full-bath, just under 1,800 square feet. Being offered at $545,000. This is a really great spot. It is well-maintained, turnkey, great layout. It has a ton of space. So sometimes I feel like if you hear square footage, that can be like a tricky one to make when you're like searching for things. If it's like, it has to be over 2,000 square feet, because depending on the layout of it, it can feel different. So the place feels open and great. And we are having an open house tomorrow from 4 to 6. And then otherwise it would be by appointment.
1: Yeah, the location on this property is pretty incredible. I mean, you're pretty close to everything there, but it's also in a community that's a little quiet, which is really cool. So great spot there. And Sarah can get you in by appointment if that open house doesn't work. And the open house is what, tomorrow, 4 to 6?
0: Tomorrow, 4 to 6. Yep.
1: Perfect. And we got one more listing hitting the market this week. 714 Summit Chase Drive in Reading at $225,000. 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It's 1,294 square feet. There's going to be an open house on Saturday from 12 to 2. We can get you in by appointment as well. It's 3 beds, 1.5 baths. Nice looking property. 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It's got new cabinets, granite counters, great layout. 714 Summit Chase Drive in Reading.
0: Woo-hoo.
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23: All right, ladies and gentlemen around the Delaware Valley, welcome to the OG Legal Hour. Here on WWDB Talk 860, we've got a fantastic broadcast. Segment one, and by the way, pinch hitting for Rich Godshell in segment one is Ryan Jablonski. How are you, sir?
24: I'm doing well, Joe. How about yourself?
23: I cannot complain. Ryan is a partner at Ostroff and Godshell. And, of course, in segment two, Fallon Stevenson is going to be talking some Med Mal, and she'll be joining us at the halfway point. So, Ryan, first off, if you will, a little bit about yourself and your pathway.
24: Yeah, so I grew up in Montgomery County. I'm from Norristown. I went to Norristown High School. I take a lot of pride in that. Went to Rutgers on a Division I wrestling scholarship. Came back to Philly, went to Temple for law school. I went at night. A lot of people don't know, but the Temple Owls are named the Owls because they were night walkers and it was originally a night school.
23: I did not know that. That's fantastic. Yeah,
24: a lot of people don't. Then I clerked at a large personal injury firm in the city while I was there. I came over to work with John and Rich, 15, 16 years ago, and here we are today.
23: So very interesting, Ryan. So you're wrestling, right? So I played football and I coach high school football. And I will say this, wrestling practice. I went to Penn Charter for 1 year and the coach wanted me to wrestle. Makes football practice seem like a skip in the park. Okay. I remember. So I had one match in my whole entire life. I write about it every year, by the way, because it was with my friend Peter Wartawi, who passed away in 9/11. And one match, and the coach, I got out there, the toughest 47 seconds of my life. Okay, yeah. I was tied up in some pretzel, man. It was crazy. So I got all the respect in the world. A Division I wrestler, yeah. That's some pretty awesome stuff. And we do, by the way, you know, you take that background in sports and the success you've had. Before we get into anything else, talk about how that competitive nature has impacted your career as an attorney and you know, those intangibles that, you know, you get with sports.
24: Yeah, so I think, you know, wrestling really cultivated a survival and a never give up process that, you know, I've taken to law. I'm sure a lot of attorneys will tell you and wrestlers will tell you, you know, I don't remember many of my wins, but I can tell you, I remember every single loss I had. They're the ones that keep you up at night. They're the ones that you strive to overcome. And I mean, think about what you just said. You remember your only match.
23: But I will tell you this, in all seriousness, though, absolutely. Like, in other words, so having played sports, and I talk about it a lot, if you're going to play sports and you're going to be competitive and successful like yourself, it's a risk. And the risk is, you know, you're going, you know, there, you know, if it's anything like life, you're going to have them losses. I remember our last game, my senior year, another 10 years, my therapist says I'm going to make a breakthrough, right? In other words, we lost in overtime. You're 100% right. I never forgot. You know what I mean? Those are the things I imagine in a sense. But it's what you know, you can either let it tear you down or make you what you are. And, you know, you as inspiration. And I imagine, you know, that competitive nature stands with you with the law.
24: Yeah. So I really didn't start wrestling. I got a late start. I started eighth grade. And then I actually really blossomed in college. That's usually not the case. A lot of kids start when they're young and, you know, they peak in high school or they see burnout. And, you know, I didn't experience that. But what I can tell you is right now I coach 4, 5, and 6-year-olds. And, you know, we call it towing the line. And what that means is, you know, when you go out and you shake hands, you go out by yourself. It's not like any other sport, especially for little kids where, you know, you're hiding with the 10 other kids that are playing soccer and picking their nose or picking the grass or picking the dandelions. You know, you're out there. The ref tells you to shake hands, put your foot on the line, and it's go time. And it's intimidating, you know. So I really give a lot of credit to all the kids that I coach that, you know, go out there, do it, and, you know, win or lose, it's going out and competing and strapping.
23: Absolutely. 100%. It's a really interesting conversation. I mean, you know, certainly you're out there and so we're going to talk a little bit about, well, you're a personal injury attorney. Okay. And what I love about what you do is it's about accountability. Okay. And representing your clients and keeping those who cause negligence accountable. Okay. So, what specialties, we're going to talk about auto accidents and also some auto insurance, which is, in my opinion, especially if you're, you know, you like sports, you're watching every game, it's got a commercial on there about, you know, costs, not about personal injury protection or anything like that, but about, so we advocate there, but talk about the areas of the law that that encompass personal injury that you practice.
24: So we really primarily concentrate on trucking and busing crashes. I believe we have the largest bus verdict in Pennsylvania. We had an 8-week trial recently against one of the larger bus companies in Philadelphia. We also do a lot of catastrophic injuries. We represent two different families who lost loved ones in work construction zone incidents, one out in York and then one out in Chester County. where, you know, the construction workers unfortunately died. And then we also do serious injuries. We do limited tort where, you know, we essentially have to show to a jury that the person that I'm helping had a serious injury. So that's kind of what we concentrate on.
23: So it's interesting. I know the accident you're talking about, and that goes to show you the serious nature of the firm, because when people lose loved ones and get in devastating accidents, they're calling you guys. And so, you know, let's talk about a trucking accident. Okay.
24: Sure.
23: And so what makes a trucking accident dynamic, different than an auto accident dynamic?
24: So
23: car.
24: Yeah. So you have to start with, you know, the tentacles and figure out like who's driving the truck. You know, it's not your 16 year old who, you know, we were talking earlier about us both having kids, and, you know, everybody knows when your kid turns 16 or 17, your insurance skyrockets, and there's reasons for that. You know, we're not talking about that. We're talking about what is supposed to be experienced professional CDL drivers who are have a higher bar, you know, than the rest of us driving our vehicles. And when crashes occur and it's their fault, you know, you start to go back and you have to, you know, play detective and figure out why did this happen? Could it have been prevented? Was it preventable? You start there, and then you also have to take into account that, you know, these vehicles aren't 3,000, 4,000, 5,000 pounds. These are 80,000 pound vehicles that are moving at 60, 70 miles an hour. So typically the damages and the injuries that you see are much higher than what you would normally see in a car crash.
23: So when we talk about it, and we're going to stick with trucking accidents, because there's so many multifaceted. Okay, a couple. I hate to say standard, but give me some causes naturally. You know, so an example of different causes of trucking accidents.
24: A lot of driver fatigue. These truckers are usually driving at night. It's typically when there's less cars on the roadway, it's easier for them to maneuver their vehicles. And they're working on time. Everything on them is time. And it's quicker to get everything loaded to travel at night. That's why if you see it at, you know, 6 a.m., if you're on the turnpike, you're going to see truck after truck after truck because they're, you know, finishing their deliveries or their loads. And, you know, with that being said, you're going to look and you're going to see that these trucks with the amount of time that they're driving overnight, you start to wonder, are they getting enough sleep during the day?
23: Yeah.
24: You know, when they should be sleeping. Driver fatigue is a big one. Driver distraction is a big one, unfortunately. We see them on cell phones. We see them, you know, doing all sorts of stuff. They're in their cab for a long time. They're in their cab 40 hours a week, sometimes more. So, you know, they're going to look for things to occupy themselves with other than the roadway.
23: And in a truck, there's a, I guess what they call a black box, correct?
24: Yes.
23: So, and how is that like stereotypically that it sounds eerily like a plane. Is it the same sort of principle?
24: For all intents and purposes, it's very similar. It's an ECM, electronic control module. They also now have video cameras, VEDRs or drive cams in their system where they have interfacing and outer facing videos. And what they do is it's supposed to capture anything going on both on the outside and the inside of the truck. They've now been integrated. It's called MVAI. And it's technology where it's supposed to use AI and then also just the standard ECM data to try and pick up things that might be off. Or when I say off, things that are off inside the truck or outside of the truck. You know, if the driver's driving too fast, if the driver's veering out of their lane, if the driver's being distracted, if the driver has their, you know, cell phone in their hand, it can pick those things up.
23: And one of the things that fascinated me, because you never really think about it until you're doing a broadcast or you're reading something about it, but of the different facets of negligence, okay? In other words, you make a great point, the driver fatigue. And in fact, I know a workers' compensation attorney who Rich and I have actually done shows with. And this gentleman told me he actually got into workers' compensation because of driver fatigue. When he was younger, they had him do a case where somebody was driving across country at obscene hours behind the wheel. And when he fell asleep at the wheel and crashed, they fired him. And they said, and the question was, well, why'd you fire him? The judge asked the question. And he said, well, he broke company policy. What's falling asleep on the job, right? And, you know, I mean, so it's absurd. But so that's a big deal, obviously that. But there are other facets to potential, like, you know, if you're a truck is carrying a big load, a precast, all kinds of stuff. There's a ton of areas, am I correct, where there's insurance involved, where negligence could take place. For example, the people who loaded the truck, the manufacturer of whatever materials are on a truck. Talk about that. And when there is a big trucking accident, where does the investigation start? How does that look? Okay, when you have, for example, tractor trailer driving down 95, state by state by state by state, and you know something happens. Okay, something either flies off a truck, or there's a there's some kind of accident. It's not like an auto accident. Typically, when I say auto, I mean car. Talk about the potential for multiple negligent parties and what your job looks like in the investigative process.
24: Yeah, I mean, the sooner that we can get on ground zero, the better. And, you know, you never want to push a client to sign you or to hire you. And, you know, we typically don't. But what we will say in the interim, hey, give me authority to go out there on your behalf and start investigating. I want to get on the scene. I have my experts out there day one with, you know, they have their drones. They're out there taking site measurements. They're looking for pieces of evidence. I'm usually out there. We'll go to the police stations, the tow yards, the defendant's location, the defendant's anything and everything. We're looking and we're turning up rocks to see what we can find. That goes from day one, and then we work backwards. We go all the way back to that time and place as to when could this have been prevented? You know, when the driver decided that he should have taken a break, but he didn't, you know, a half hour before, where they should have had they broke a rule where they should have had a stop after 150 miles, but this crash happened at mile 223. We'll go back and we'll figure out maps. And we'll map out the entire roadway and the travel that they took and say, hey, why couldn't you stop there? Why didn't you stop here? And then we'll go further back. We'll go further back to what was that driver doing that day before? Was he getting his proper sleep like I talked about earlier? Or was he playing on his phone? Was he talking on his phone? Was he, you know, moonlighting during the day at another job? All of those things. And it really doesn't stop there. It then goes back to, well, what about when this driver was hired? You know, did the company that was the primary employer, did they take the proper protocols to ensure that he was, you know, fit to drive this vehicle? Then we'll go back and we'll say, well, where did this come from? Are they a subcontractor? Is there a bigger party involved, or is there additional parties that are involved? There's a recent Supreme Court case that came out last month, and it's slipping my mind, but it essentially allows for plaintiffs to pursue claims against brokers if they were in fact negligent in retaining or hiring the drivers or the in trucking companies themselves.
23: When you're dealing and with those investigations, okay, and if they are they typically also workers' compensation cases?
24: Well,
23: if the driver gets hurt, because there's a couple different.
24: That's what I was going to say. So typically, I'm representing the people that were hurt as a result of the driver or the truck's negligence or recklessness. So the truck driver might have a workers' comp claim. I'm not representing him for that. I would get that file, and that would obviously have other information that I would want or need related to my crash. Was he fit? What did his medical records say? What were his medical records before? When was the last time he saw a doctor? When was the last time he was at an eye doctor? Is he have good vision? Is he fit for duty? Things like that. So there is a workers' comp element, especially with my clients themselves who were injured while working as construction workers or if they were, on the clock themselves. They're intertwined together.
23: And unless your truck, your trucker was driving his truck through a green light and somebody T-boned him. Okay. At that point, you may represent that trucker, correct?

0: been doing the broadcast. Now every time I see a truck on the road, I'm, you know, and I have a lot of respect, just like you do, of, you know, of our truckers, and we have some great Teamsters and all that. But yeah, those are big things. You know, there's a lot of what happens when you have a situation where something falls off a truck? Okay. And how do you investigate, you know, that situation? And maybe the other individual was a pedestrian. Okay. But, so, you know, now you're in a situation where, you know, that you're not only dealing with, of course, a trucking accident, whatever you want to call it, but you're dealing with, you know, something that fell off of a truck. Okay. And, you know, and who were the faulty parties at that point? How do you investigate that?
1: Yeah. So those are interesting cases. Because again, it's not your standard, like, hey, he ran a red light, or hey, he didn't do this. But again, the first thing we got to do is we got to figure out what happened, you know, and what happened from that moment in time, you know. And we have two cases right now where one, the driver, my client, was driving behind the tractor trailer, I forget what it was hauling, but something came off of the tractor trailer and it ended up hitting my client's vehicle. My client then slammed into the barrier. Fortunately, we were able to get a tag trace on that vehicle. He ended up getting pulled over down the road. Another case of ours where the tractor trailer was actually driving in the opposite direction of my client on the turnpike. And again, something came off, and I think it was actually one of their tires, but it came off and it came into his lane of travel. So he's traveling the opposite direction. And the same thing, hit it, ended up slamming into the barrier. That one, we had to go back and basically get footage from the turnpike for the videos of, like, you know, the prior video. And we were able to track down the tractor trailer that way. Then it goes to, well, who's responsible for, you know, administering and making sure that everything's secure. Sometimes it's the tractor trailer driver. Sometimes it's the company. Sometimes it's the person that has the actual trailer itself. But again, we leave no stone unturned with regards to, you know, getting our clients compensation from every available source.
0: And when we talk about what clients can expect when they retain the firm, these are sometimes complex cases. Okay. Often catastrophic. Okay. Talk about the commitment of the firm and yourself when somebody retains you, what can they expect?
1: Yeah, they can expect that we're going to, one, do everything in our power to help them. There's a lot of firms out there that, you know, they say they have 100% success rate. I would love to meet them and figure out how on earth that's possible. And, you know, it just tells me they're not taking the tough cases, because there's so many different times where, regardless of what I do or regardless of how hard we work, there's facts I just can't change. You know, if there's a low policy or if there's no money to go after, right, there's only so much I can do on that, but I can assure the client I am going to do everything possible within my power to get them what they're entitled to.
0: Okay, so it's a great point, and unfortunately, we'll have a couple minutes left, but when it comes to insurance and commercial policies, because what percentage of these are commercial situations? I imagine a large, you know.
1: Probably half.
0: Okay. So when you have a commercial situation, driver, whether it's a crash or whatever, typically, we'll talk about limited tort next time. But are you dealing with, you know, when you're dealing with large commercial companies and trucking situations that people would say, you know, would be stereotypical, which are large commercial, what type of insurances are you dealing with at that point?
1: I mean, look, it unfortunately varies from, you know, they're usually better than

0: your typical, personal policies, but I mean, I've seen commercial policies as low as $100,000. And if you're looking at a death case, or if you're looking at somebody who's quadriplegic or has very serious long-term injuries that require millions of dollars worth of future care and treatment, it's a shame. And then you have on the opposite end of the spectrum, the larger trucking companies, or bus companies, where they're self-insured. So there's not a cap per se.
1: But you're not dealing with the limited tort situations when you're dealing with the trucking, commercial situations where there's, where it's a large truck involved. Or are you, or can you be?
0: You can, sometimes you can. Limited tort can be tricky sometimes. There's a essentially what you're doing is in exchange for a lower monthly car insurance payment, you give up your right for any pain and suffering that you would otherwise be able to seek. Now, there's exceptions to that rule. One of the exceptions is if you're hit by a vehicle that's registered out of state, and a majority of the trucks that travel through Pennsylvania are registered out of state. But here and there, they certainly limited tort still applies. You're hit by a truck that's registered in state. But the likely another exception to limited tort is if you have a serious injury. And typically, if you're getting hit by a truck, the likelihood of having that serious injury that we talked about based on the
1: Right.
0: speed or the weight, it goes up
1: Right.
0: significantly.
1: Exactly. Ryan, if you would, contact information if anybody would like to get in touch.
0: Sure. It is my first initial last name, Jablonski, Jablonski at oglaw.com. And they can always reach out on my cell phone, 610-256-4163. That is my personal phone. I'm happy to take any calls.
1: Ryan Jablonski, a partner at Ashraf and Gottschall. Thanks so much for joining us on the broadcast.
0: Joe, anytime. Have a nice week.
1: And you as well, my friend. We'll have more from the OG Law Show in just a minute.
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1: All right, ladies and gentlemen from around the Delaware Valley, welcome back to the OG Law Hour here on WWDB Talk 860. We've got a great broadcast. Ryan Jablonski was just on talking about trucking accidents, and the firm is a very diverse, outstanding personal injury firm. And shout out to Rich Gottschall, who is we got great pinch hitters in place for you on this broadcast, Rich. So I'm going to bring in Fallon Stevenson to the broadcast. Fallon, how are you?
3: Good. Thank you for having me, Joe.
1: It's a pleasure. Absolutely looking forward to this conversation. So a little bit about yourself, okay, and your pathway.
3: Sure. So I am actually on the other side of the state. I'm located in Pittsburgh. I grew up in southwestern PA, a very small little rural town about an hour south of Pittsburgh. And I've spent pretty much my entire life out here. I went to Washington and Jefferson for undergrad, and then I went to Duquesne for law school.
1: Cool.
3: So, yes. So Ryan and I actually both share in common that we are night walkers. So I went to law school at night at Duquesne, and I worked for a general contractor full time while I was going to school. So I started out in construction, oddly enough. I realized pretty quickly that was not the right pathway for me, though I loved working there, just was not my passion. And I transitioned over the next few years to healthcare. And I spent the last decade representing medical providers and healthcare institutions in Pennsylvania and West Virginia. you know, in doing so, and as I advanced in my career, I was getting more catastrophic cases, particularly a lot of birth injury. And during that time, I was having my own children, and I realized at some point, hey, I need to be sitting across the other side of the aisle. This is not for me. So while I, you know, I'm thankful for that experience because it got me here, you know, this has been my true passion, and I've loved making the change to plaintiff's side.
1: And so it's interesting because that pathway is a popular pathway. Okay. Mm-hmm. You're not the first one and not the last one, of course. But there's a great benefit to your clients because you've had that experience, you know, on the corporate side, and talk about that, and how, you know, that experience for working on the defense side has benefited your clients as a plaintiff's attorney.
3: Yeah. I mean, I think it creates a considerable advantage for our clients. I spent a lot of time being in the hospitals themselves in, you know, different doctors' offices, learning about the technology that they have available to them, the different policies, procedures, the information that they track within those entities, how they protect it, you know, their defense tactics, how they value cases. As part of my litigation practice, I also did a lot of work with the insurance side. So I was in those meetings where we were valuing cases, and I know what they were looking at, the conversations that were helping, that they were having. So, you know, I'm able to guide our clients and give them a really fair understanding of what's going on from the defense perspective so that there's no surprises to them.
1: And you know, so medical malpractice is a very specialized area to the point where we've been doing legal radio for, you know, a long time. And it's funny because a lot of firms, if you look at their website, it says medical malpractice. And so if I'm sitting across from somebody and say, you know, we're about to start a broadcast, I might say, I'll go over some things and they'll go, don't ask me about med mal, right? Because they don't really do it. They'll refer it out to somebody like you.
3: Right.
1: But it's a specialized area, and it's to the point where there actually has to be a certification. You need to get approval. Talk about that in order to even bring a medical malpractice case.
3: Sure. So we have a requirement in Pennsylvania that dictates that you have to get a certificate of merit to bring a malpractice suit in Pennsylvania. So what that means is that the law does not require perfection, right? Doctors, nurses, medical providers are human. They make mistakes. What has to happen is there is a requirement that the medical professional do what a reasonable and competent professional in that same circumstance would do. In order to show that they didn't do that, we have to go get an expert in the same field of expertise. So a GI doctor would talk about another GI doctor to review the case and sign off and say, yes, this doctor made a mistake or didn't do what they should have done. And that's called a certificate of merit. And we are legally required to get that in order to start a civil lawsuit.
1: So what is the standard of care?
3: So it's kind of in a nutshell what I just said. So it's not perfection, right? So it's did that doctor or medical professional meet the standard, as in what would a reasonably competent physician, nurse, physical therapist, technician have done in those same exact circumstances? So again, it doesn't mean that they have to be perfect. It doesn't mean that they have to find a cure. It doesn't mean that injuries don't just happen in the natural course of events. But it means, did they do what they should have done in those specific circumstances?
1: Now, when we talk about it being a specialty medical malpractice, why is it that, you know, it is such a specialty, and that really very few firms actually do it?
3: So I think that's for a multitude of reasons. You know, I think very few firms do it because it is a very cost-intensive process. It's very expensive and time-consuming to bring a medical malpractice case. for those reasons that we just said. You have to get experts in the specialties that you are looking to join in the lawsuit to review the case. That's quite expensive to do. You know, you are paying that medical professional for their specific time and expertise. And that's a lot of cost that you front in the beginning of a case before you know whether it is one or not. Medical malpractices generally take a very long time to see to conclusion. So, you know, you might have an auto accident or a different type of case where you can resolve it potentially in a few months. The general turnaround time for a medical malpractice case is usually about 2 years. If everything goes according to plan, it can also be much longer. So you're fronting costs, and then it takes a long time to get those costs back. And then as far as your question on, you know, why is it so specialized? From my perspective, it's because, you know, it really does require you to wear two hats. So you're wearing your legal hat, but you also have to be a student and learn the medicine and look at it from that perspective.
1: I was just going to say that, you know, yeah. So when you say you came from construction, what did you mean by that?
3: So I represented general contractors if they were sued in a job site accident, and then also handling some of their contract work.
1: Okay. When you talk about, obviously, medical malpractice, you mentioned it, knowing the medicine.
3: Correct.
1: Okay. I mean, that is, you know, vital. Talk about that process. And I guess it's just experience. Okay. But did you have any experience with medicine prior to, you know, obviously, you know, focusing on medical malpractice? I realize that personal injury is personal injury, so you're going to be, you know, obviously dealing with medicine. But this is at what point did you really, you know, and what was the biggest factor in being educated on the medicine?
3: So when I first started transitioning, I did some product liability work. And in that, you know, you're looking at the person's particular injuries, you're studying their medical records, learning their history. So I started delving into it then, and before I transitioned fully into medical malpractice. I had no prior healthcare experience, so that was all new for me. I certainly agree it comes with experience and doing it over the years, but you have to really be willing to immerse yourself in the medical records and to learn. So the first thing that we do when we get a case is, okay, what procedures did this person have done? What conditions do they have? What medicines were they being treated with? And we're teaching ourselves about all of those things before, you know, we dive into what actually occurred. Because if you don't have this underlying understanding of what is going on in the records, you're never going to make sense of it, and you're going to do a disservice to the client.
1: And you're going to be cross-examining somebody, right? You need to be, I mean, that's a big part of it. So when you look at your body of work, okay, and what are the, I hate to say most popular, but what are the majority of the types of cases that you may see in a year in regards to the types of medical malpractice?
3: I would say the three largest categories that we see are surgical errors. Someone goes in for a procedure and a mistake is made during the procedure and they suffer a complication. The second being a delayed diagnosis, mostly of cancer. That's another large area that we see. And then the third, I see a lot of birth injuries.
1: Okay. So, you know, people, you know, you tell people what you do, and I can sit here and have this conversation. And I talked a little to Ryan about what people can expect. You have children. Having a little bit of experience in these conversations, how do you prepare for that conversation of a family coming in? Okay. Maybe a surgical error that was very difficult, but let's go to the other areas, a childbirth or a cancer, a delayed diagnosis. Okay. You're talking to somebody who's had a delayed diagnosis. You may be talking to their family, or you may be talking, they may start the case, but they may not finish it with you. How do you, let's just say a delivery room, you know, situation where something goes wrong. Okay. How do you prepare yourself in a lot of ways? You're a top professional, but you're a human being. Okay. You have children. How do you prepare yourself for that? You know, tomorrow the family's coming in or somebody's coming in. Okay. You know, people can sit there and think about what it would be like to be a lawyer or whatever, but who would think about that though? That scenario when a family, how do you prepare for it? And how do you deal with it?
3: I think what you said is the most important, right? You're a human first. And I think when people come in for a consultation or they want to have that initial conversation, everybody reacts differently. But from my experience, the most important thing is being empathetic, right? Giving them an ear, letting them voice all of their concerns, because I think particularly in medical malpractice, there is a widespread complaint of not being heard. And, you know, whether that was I was advocating for my spouse or for myself and I wasn't heard, it's making sure that they are heard at that initial visit, listening to them, understanding their issues, and then reinforcing that we are going to go to bat for them, right? And part of my preparation for that is doing the research in advance, you know, reading about them, understanding their issues, knowing who the parties are, and being able to discuss that with them in a meaningful way so that they know that we are prepared and that we're willing to go to bat for them.
1: Now, when you talk about medical malpractice and, you know, having said that, they want that empathetic person and attorney representing them, who's also, you know, passionate about the representation, but not everything is a medical malpractice case, right? And so, but you guys are vetting cases strong, you know, the process, like, you know, you're spending money sometimes and funds at the beginning. A family comes in, you still have to vet that case. And what is there, and the type of cases we're talking about, the three types, okay? Out of that, those three types of cases, okay, surgical mistakes, okay, delivery room issues, and delayed, obviously a diagnosis that are delayed. What is the percentages that walk through the door that are actually cases?
3: Oh, that's tough. You know, we take a lot of calls. From the percentage of calls that we take that we actually pursue as far as getting medical records and getting review, that's a very small percentage, 10 to 20%. From that 10, 20% that we have vetted and we think there's enough to look into, I would say 50 to 60% we actually turn into a case. We try to do a lot of workup up front so that there's no surprises after we've put something into a lawsuit. So for a medical malpractice case, there's three components that we're looking at. And part of preparing a client at that initial meeting is explaining these three components and making sure that they understand up front that we have to be able to connect those three dots before we pursue their case. And that's what we're going to spend those next few weeks to months working on. And that's, you know, identifying that the medical professional did something wrong and that it caused injuries and damages. You know, it's not enough that they were hurt. It's got to be that there was actual cause from the mistake that was made. So we're making sure that we can connect all of those dots up front before we put something into suit. And so we do take a really hard look at intakes as they come in. And any person that calls our firm or drops a message online or speaks to our intake team, I can assure you that an attorney is reviewing your information. We review them all firsthand. So we take a very hard look up front. So that's why that 10% number is so much smaller, because we're really vetting things up front from the get-go.
1: So so the delivery room issues, what are the primary issues that you see when it comes to, I know you've seen the gamut, but what would be examples of some of the ones that you see more often?
3: So the primary cases I have seen are failure to monitor mom and baby's heart rate during the active stage of labor and the labor and delivery process. You know, a misunderstanding of how the equipment works, not paying attention to the monitoring system itself. And then when that goes south, not advocating and getting a C-section or expedited delivery fast enough so that the baby does not suffer a brain injury.
1: When you look at that type of a situation, okay, and so you're in the Pittsburgh area, and I wonder sometimes when cases do go, how often the cases actually go to trial, a medical malpractice case, either, you know, the percentage of what would settle and then what would potentially go to trial. What does that look like? What is a percentage of cases that might reach trial?
3: The percentage that reaches trial was actually very low, 10%, maybe less. I would say most cases resolve pre-trial. Sometimes it's on the courthouse steps.
1: Right.
3: But generally throughout Pennsylvania over the last few years, there's been a lot of what's called nuclear verdicts, which is what everybody calls a really large or explosive verdict that wasn't expected. And, you know, with the prevalence of those in the cases that we do see go to trial, I think, you know, insurance carriers and entities are more risk adverse in this current climate, and they are more inclined to want to try to enter into a resolution before going to trial. But the same can be said on the other side. People generally give the benefit of the doubt to their doctors and their medical providers. So there is a real risk on the other side to a plaintiff. So a lot of times, you know, it's a cost-benefit analysis, a risk analysis, and the decision is made to settle in advance of trial.
1: So does it matter to you when you are going to trial, where you're going to trial?
3: Yes.
1: and I say that because in Philly, people want, you know, in other words, they find that, you know, the jury of their peers is more sympathetic, you know, to the plaintiff. But I have heard that in other areas, and I don't know how it is in the Pittsburgh area, but in this particular region, you know, it seems to have, you know, people like to go to, if they're going to go to trial, they like to, what are your thoughts on that in regards to, like you said, it does matter, and talk about the west side of the state.
3: So, you know, we certainly have the same scenario that you would see on the eastern part of the state. There are venues, and that's the area wherever you would bring the lawsuit, that are certainly deemed to be more sympathetic or favorable to a plaintiff as opposed to the defendants. So, you know, we see that in Philly on the eastern part of the state. On the western part of the state, that would probably be viewed as Allegheny County. In these more rural areas or outlying counties, you don't see a plaintiff's verdict as often. And part of that is there's not as many trials in those areas. But because those particular areas are viewed as more favorable, there has been a real shakeup in where lawsuits are filed the last year or so, or the last few years. There were changes in Pennsylvania on the laws of where you can bring a lawsuit. You used to only be able to file a lawsuit in the county where the medical care occurred. That was recently changed to anywhere the defendant transacts business. So if you are a large healthcare system that has hospitals and facilities in Philadelphia and, let's say, Monroe County, you're all over the place, the plaintiff can now choose where they want to sue you, as long as it's anywhere that you transact business. And that was not the rule for a very long time.
1: When did that take place?
3: Two or three years ago. Don't quote me on that, but it's newer, but, you know, it's the last few years.
1: Yeah, it's very interesting. Is that for every type, every type of plaintiff's law?
3: Yeah, so that's been traditionally the rule, and there was an exception for medical malpractice, and that was changed. So it now, providers have to be cognizant of where they are doing business and understanding that they are now subjecting themselves to venue in a different county if they do business there.
1: So a medical malpractice settlement, okay, when does that typically, like you mentioned, Is it a high 90% on the courthouse steps? When does it become a potential reality? Okay, and how does that work?
3: It really varies on the players involved. Truly, you know, it depends on the defense counsel. It depends on plaintiff's counsel. It depends on the insurer that's involved. You know, some carriers and defense counsels are more proactive and want to reduce risk earlier on in a lawsuit. You know, some are willing to fight it out the longer haul. It just really depends. And, you know, how they view that particular case as well. Do they think there's a likelihood that they can win on liability? Do they think they can reduce their damages at trial? There's lots of valuations going on behind the scenes that dictate whether a case might settle in the first 6 months or it's going to be on the courthouse steps. Sometimes they even settle right before a verdict comes in. You know, there's that can happen.
1: It's interesting because even as obvious as something might seem, you know, even a birthing, incident, you know, how rare is it for an insurance company to just come in and say, well, you know, it was obvious, you know, that our, you know, and offer an early settlement. Does that happen in MedMal or very rarely?
3: It absolutely happens. I would say it's more the exception than the rule. It's got to be something pretty egregious on its face with significant damages that an insurer will usually take a look and want to settle it early. But it does happen. Absolutely.
1: The responsibility, we only have a couple of minutes left, but the responsibility of when there is an offer with your client, okay? And maybe it seems like, you know, a lot of money, but you know that it might not be enough, okay? Because, you know, you're dealing with people that are catastrophically injured that may have passed away, number one, but really somebody who's going to live the rest of their life, in a bad way, but still it's a respectful amount of amount. Talk about that responsibility of advising your client. I know the client ultimately makes the final decision, but of actually accepting a settlement that is good, but, you know, may not be quite where it should be.
3: So I think, you know, we work really hard at developing the relationship with the client all through the process to make these conversations a little bit easier, right? We want to be upfront as the case is developing on where we see value, expectations, and what might be a reasonable range. And keeping that open communication, setting clear expectations from the beginning allows us to have those hard conversations to say, hey, this is reasonable. We might do better at a verdict. You know, what do we want to do here? But they're not blindsided by the offer, or they trust us to move forward and make the right decision with them. You know, it's a process, and we're constantly engaging with them and making sure that we're on the same page. They know what to expect. And if, you know, settlement value isn't there, that they trust us to go the distance to get them their full settlement value or verdict value.
1: So if you would, Fallon, contact information if somebody wants to get in touch.
3: Sure. So F for Fallon Stephenson, Stephenson at oglaw.com. And you can reach me by phone as well directly at 610-629-6562.
1: Fantastic. And one more question. When did your husband become an Eagles fan? I'm trying to remember.
3: I am going to no comment for the sake of my marriage.
1: Just kidding. Having a little fun. Well, listen, I want to thank you so much for joining us on the show. And certainly we want to thank Ryan Jablonski as well on behalf of Rich Godshall and everybody at OG Law. I want to thank our listeners for tuning in. I'm Joe Dougherty. Have a great day, everybody.
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17: Every one of us is a walking museum of sports, from that first ball game with your parents to maybe getting that nervous, sweaty autograph to perhaps even taking your own kids to their very first game. 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And the Museum of Sports Show is on the air and ready to go there with you. I'm Doug Scheimel, our show dedicated to sports memories, memorabilia, and the museum that's going to capture it all right here in Philadelphia. We're live on the Talk 860 and Museum of Sports Facebook pages, so take a look. 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They are the experts in non-invasive treatment. Joining me from his sports lair in Villanova, he is truly our guide and mentor, Comcast Spectacore legend, founding vice president of the Philadelphia Flyers and creator of the Museum of Sports, and author of the recent book, Blades, Bands, and Ballers, How Flash and Cash Rescued the Flyers and Created Philadelphia's Greatest Showplace. Ladies and gentlemen, Philadelphia's greatest showman, Mr. Lou Scheinfeld. How you doing, Lou?
18: I'm doing great. I'd be a little better if the Phillies knew how to run the bases. And I conclude after that three-game series that we are not a match for the Dodgers. They're a solid team from every aspect. We don't have a fourth pitcher or a fifth pitcher. We are 0-10 this year when the fifth pitcher is supposed to take the mound. 0-10. And it's going to get worse because Aaron Nola is no number four anymore either.
17: No, not at all. And Museum of Sports Director of Community Outreach, Susan Baxter, back with us. How you doing, Susan?
19: I'm good. I'm still getting over the Bryson DeChambeau call on Saturday last weekend. By tomorrow, it should be good. It should be okay.
17: Hey, coming up today, he's been a fixture at Philadelphia City Hall for years, as well as being a huge Philly sports fan. City Councilman Mark Squilla is going to be joining us here on the MOS show to talk about sports and politics. And we just came off a huge run with FIFA and the All-Star Game and PGA Championship. And in our second segment today, she has been everything from a USA ambassador, pageant winner, an Eagles cheerleader, an NFL alumni Philadelphia sponsorship director. Marla Vitarello is going to be here on the program today. And of course, our king of sports collectibles is here. Lou's going to try to stump the guru with trivia. Nick DePaccia Jr. is on the Museum of Sports show. But up first, as always, and Lou's taking a few weeks off, so he's got a lot to be mad about. He is mad as hell, and he is just not going to take it anymore. Lou Scheinfeld says watching sports on TV is getting too difficult, Lou.
18: Almost impossible. I mean, it's a different channel, a different network, a different mode, forum, or whatever they call it now. Apple has Fridays, and Peacock has Wednesdays, and NFL has this and that. And I'm going to cut the show short. It's all heading to one thing. Pay-per-view games going to be pay-per-view. It's no secret in the industry. This is where the teams are going, especially the NFL, which will be the first one to start charging per game.
17: Yeah,
19: Netflix had the home run derby. That was ridiculous.
17: Yeah, exactly. Well, you know, there are people who still use over the air. They have an antenna to get the digital signal, and they're just going to be out of luck unless they've got a platform with apps that they can pay-per-view. Hey, the Museum of Sports wants you to win tickets to Eagles and Sixers and Flyers and Phillies and Philadelphia Union games. Gab, if you want to put up our second blockbuster raffle screen that's got all of our prizes up on it. And this is the second year we've done this. We've had incredible response. You've got the grand prize, as I mentioned. You got two tickets to Eagles, Sixers, Flyers, Phillies, and Union home games. You've also got second prize, all expenses paid trip to Philly spring training for four people, and that's tickets to two different games. Third prize is a 70-inch flat screen TV and catered party for the Super Bowl. Oh, my God. Raffle tickets are just $20, and they benefit the Museum of Sports. Just message me, Doug Scheimel, or the Museum of Sports on Facebook, X, or LinkedIn, and we will get you your raffle tickets. And I also want to make mention, we've been off for a few weeks, but we had a big unveiling of our Sports Founders of Philadelphia Mosaic Art Exhibit at Philadelphia City Hall, and we got phenomenal media coverage from NBC 10 and PHL 17. And Gabby, we can roll a clip here from KYW News Radio's coverage.
2: A new exhibit at City Hall previews what organizers hope will be a permanent museum of Philadelphia sports. KYW's Mike DiNardo reports.
20: Seven mosaics of the founders of Philadelphia sports are on display on the first floor of City Hall.
21: From Eddie Gottlieb, the mogul who wrote the rules of modern basketball, and Burt Bell, who made the NFL into a commercial powerhouse.
20: Brett Mandel, the executive director of the Philadelphia Museum of Sports, says his organization's goal is to secure a permanent location to showcase the mosaics and other Philly sports memorabilia.
17: And I'll tell you what, it was a fantastic event. And we even got a mention, the Museum of Sports got a mention from former Phillies Doug Glanville on his Baseball Unscripted podcast, thanks to Brett Mandel. So for the latest on breaking news, anything that is a Museum of Sports, go to themuseumofsports.org. You can check out all of our merchandise. You can check out our latest newsletter. You can get cool things like this T-shirt, all at themuseumofsports.org. Well, Gab, if you want to bring in our first guest, he has been a great friend to the Museum of Sports, and he was kind enough to come out to our press conference at City Hall, announcing the sports founders of Philadelphia. He's a South Philly boy who done good. He's been a fixture at City Hall as a District 1 council member since 2011, and he is a huge Philly sports fan as well. Here with some of his favorite memories and maybe a little bit of memorabilia that he's been given or maybe purloined over the years. Ladies and gentlemen, a big Museum of Sports show. Welcome to Councilman Mark Squilla. Mark, how are you? How you doing, man?
22: Doug, I am doing great. Thank you so much for having me on, and really appreciate what you guys are doing for the city of Philadelphia.
17: Well, I'll tell you what, thank you and the council for all the help you've given us. Thank you so much for joining us at the Museum of Sports, Founders of Sports in Philadelphia. It's the Mosaic Art Exhibit that's just inside the east entrance to City Hall. I as this project was underway, and Jonathan Mandel is an incredible mosaic artist, I learned of several of these sports founders that I didn't know about. I'm imagining it was the same for you.
22: Absolutely. I mean, it was, what a great experience. Now, you know, you always think you know everything about your city, and, you know, being the city of big sports town. But to see all the firsts that happened here in Philadelphia for sports, and how we were able to get the city of Philadelphia on the map, and then provide opportunities for not only city of Philadelphia, but the whole entire country to bring sports to this United States.
18: Absolutely. You know, Mark, there's only a few cities in the United States that have all four teams playing within the city limits. We have them all at the same intersection in the best sports setup in the United States. Every city says they got the best sports fans, and you know we do.
17: Absolutely.
22: And, I'm sorry, Mark, but I just wanted to add, you know, when we were there at City Hall, you know, it was just a proud moment for everybody. And I think we really even struck a chord with the mayoral administration and others realizing how important this is, right? You know, the city is always known as a city of first, and why not be able to add this to be able to really showcase all the first that we have in the sports world?
17: Exactly. And we've just come off a huge series of events here in Philadelphia. I don't think we've ever had this sort of perfect storm of sports stuff it crammed into the span of 6 months in Philly's history. I don't think we just wrapped up the Major League Baseball All-Star Game. We had FIFA World Cup. We had the PGA Championship prior to that. I mean, what does that say about kind of where Philadelphia is today, Mark?
22: Well, it was so exciting for the city of Philadelphia. And, you know, people we've met from all over the world that came into the city and, you know, heard things about Philadelphia. But when they were here, they were really taken back on how great the city is, how walkable it is, learning about the history of the city. It's the most important historic mile in the country. You know, the United States was made in Philadelphia, right? It was founded here, the birthplace of the nation. And, you know, people are always interested in the history. But one thing that really attracts people is the sports of Philadelphia and the Rocky. Yeah. Even in an imaginary sports figure, everybody wants to see Rocky statue and go up the Rocky steps of the art museum. And it's just amazing to hear how excited people are to be here and realizing that Philadelphia really showed how great it is. You know, having Fan Fest, we didn't mention, but Fan Fest.
17: Up at Lemon Hill, yeah.
22: Yes. And over 500,000 people went to visit Fan Fest, right?
17: Yeah.
22: And just showcasing the city and the region and what it means of how really sports hungry this area is. The city really shined. I got to give credit to the administration and all the folks that worked on this through the semi-quincentennial celebration on July 4th, all the events leading up to that, right? We talked about PGA and FIFA and the Major League Baseball All-Star Game. But now you roll right into, you know, the Eagles starting up, and everybody always has a Go Birds chant and what that means, and conversation now with the Sixers, right, and the possibility of a free agent coming here.
17: Oh, yeah.
22: it just keeps things going. And, you know, whether it's a reality or not or whatever happens, it just sports is always on the mind of all Philadelphians.
17: Absolutely. Lou, was there ever a period that you remember going back to the early days of the Flyers? I mean, to have that many big events in town, we'd never had it.
18: No, I don't remember anything like that. And, you know, when I grew up, there was no pro football was like an afterthought. There was no Flyers. The Sixers didn't start. The NBA didn't start till 1947. I was 12 years old already. I can't believe I had anything to do.
19: Now you're just dating yourself.
18: Yeah, well, that is true. I've been dated. Yeah.
19: So well, Mark, we have the women's NBA coming in 27. So that's
17: exactly
19: exciting.
17: Right. Exactly.
19: WNBA.
17: Right.
19: Here we go.
17: Yeah. And I'm telling you, they've figured out a successful marketing and TV strategy there. That was the biggest knock against them for a while. But Mark, it was that a surprise to hear the WNBA was going to come to town? Because the same group that sort of was involved with that is the one that's bringing the women's tennis tournament to Penn at the end of next month.
22: And there's even a push for a women's soccer team here in Philadelphia and starting of the soccer league. So, I mean, listen, Philadelphia is on the map. The excitement of even the excitement of a new arena being built down in South Philadelphia, right? We were talking about Center City, but now you're hearing possibly even a new football stadium, possibly in the works in the future. It just shows it's not only the passion of sports, but how much of an economic impact and driver it is for the city of Philadelphia. And when we talk about all these events in the city and how that welcoming feature brings in economic impact, but they were saying, like, when the Phillies are on a run or the Eagles are going to the Super Bowl or even the Flyers in the playoffs, the economy does so much better,
17: yeah.
22: Right? So it's a big plus for the city to have sports teams here and obviously good sports teams where we have big followings that people really want to go out and enjoy each other and celebrate together while they're watching them.
17: Exactly. And you mentioned the arena, because you're District 1, and that's pretty much from South Philly up to the Northeast, you had the exciting task of getting to shepherd the whole, is the arena going to go to Market Street or not? It was an exciting year and a half or so. But I think the right thing happened. that they will stay. They stay put at the sports complex. They'll get a new arena. I think we're lose dear old Spectrum used to be.
22: Yeah, yeah, and that's the plan right now. And really, the best of both worlds happened at that point because, you know, East Market Street, Carter was struggling with the some of the challenges we have with retail, yeah, things like that. But because of this, you know, the arena is going to be built in South Philly, but HBSC, which are the Sixers, and Comcast joined together to buy some properties up on East Market and are committing to help redevelop East Market Street into the great commercial corridor that it always was in the city of Philadelphia. And now we're in the process of having a planning study and committees put together to get input from community members, stakeholders, property owners, and the likes to really envision, you know, how Market East could continue to be a driving factor in our commercial corridor. So I think two great things happened. One is a new stadium arena is going to be built. And two is we have big investments from people, resources, and dedicated to the city of Philadelphia to help keep it thriving and even improving it, make it a better place to be.
18: Mark, when you were a kid, did you follow the teams and did you have a favorite player or two?
22: Oh, absolutely. I mean, as a kid, you can't help being a Philly fan, right? And even basketball fans, as far as the Big Five. I mean, we didn't even talk about the Big Five and that impact that it had on sports, even collegiate sports, and the assets of that to the city of Philadelphia. I remember going to the Palestra and watching doubleheaders, the two great games from the Big Five teams and some of the great players that played in the Palestra. And Philadelphia was always a mecca, right? And you said, you know, professional basketball started so late. But I think Philadelphia was a driving factor on how that sports was how that sport was able to progress. But I mean, you had the Phillies back in the day, and I remember very, very young on the Connie Mack Stadium, going out there and my grandfather taking me to a game and smelling the grass when you went in there, and then building Veterans Stadium. Right. I remember as a kid riding my bike to be able to go down there when they were building it, riding up with those ramps and being able to see that stadium being built, and then, you know, the change to what a wonderful stadium Citizens Bank Park is, to be able to now take my grandkids to that ballpark. And, you know, obviously you remember the championship series back in 1980 when the Phillies won the World Series, even in the 70s, 75, 74, when the Flyers won the Stanley Cup championship, 83, when the Sixers won the NBA champion. So those players on those teams are sort of the favorites. You know, you had Larry Bowa, who was a driving force down there, Mike Schmidt, yeah, Greg Luzinski. Then the Flyers teams before that with Bernie Parent and Bobby Clark and, you know, Selesky and DuPont and all the great players. Dave Schultz, obviously, the Broad Street Bullies. And never forget the time when they beat the Russians when they came in. And they were beating everybody throughout the NHL. And
0: that's, there's the T-shirt right there.
22: Oh, there you go. How about that?
17: 50th. So we had our first lunch with our legends about 4 weeks ago with the Bullies at the Waterfall Room down there in South Philly. And who do we have there? We had Gary Dornhofer. We had the Jimmy and Joe Watson, Bob Kelly. We had Lou Nolan. Lou Scheinfeld, and it was just a blast. We had a sold-out event, and you mentioned the Big Five. Lou, I don't know if you know this, but our great event guy, Dan Faye, is talking about doing a Big Five for the next one and getting some of the basketball coaching legends and ADs together for a big panel discussion to talk. Because as you said, Mark, the Big Five kind of got short shrift with all the other anniversaries and programs and games this year.
22: I think the Palestra is 100 years old this year, isn't it?
18: Right.
17: They're doing that documentary.
22: Yeah. So, I mean, it's just so exciting. It's an exciting time to be in Philadelphia. And that I think sometimes we do overlook some of the things we have because we have so many of them, yeah, right? And so it's just really exciting. And like I said, I think that was the only time the whole league and people throughout the country were rooting for the Flyers because they hated the Flyers at that point, everybody. But they cheered for them that day against the Russians. But it's an exciting time. We need to do everything we can, raise as much money as we can, do whatever is necessary to make sure we get this Museum of Sports up and running and really another place to visit here in the city of Philadelphia when you come and stay for a weekend or a week to really engage yourself here in Philadelphia.
17: From your lips,
18: you know,
17: to
18: Mark,
17: God's
18: there's
17: ears.
18: there's no city in the country that has a Big Five. New York, yeah. As big as it is, Chicago, L.A., there's no such thing. And when I was in Temple, we had Guy Rogers and Hal Lear, and the mogul was the coach, and Temple was it. And we went into the finals and championships, and St. Joe and Villanova.
22: LaSalle back then.
17: Yeah.
18: Yeah. All right. Tom Gola and everybody.

0: At Franklin Field, yeah.
1: Franklin Field was filled. I was there. Well, I've been everywhere.
2: So, Mark, I got to ask you. You know, you discovered that, you know, sports and politics are pretty much hopelessly intertwined, because you find that you're going from public policy and you know, constituent stuff to trying to navigate the whole Sixers arena to market or not to market. I mean, it's one of those things that, did you know when you were that neighborhood organizer in Whitman to save the playground that, you know, number one, why in God's name would you ever go into public service or politics? And number two, that sports was going to be a pretty substantial component of what you have to do.
0: No idea. I got to say, I never had politics on my mind as I grew up. And my degree's in computer science, so I was actually a programmer for 25 years before I got involved in community activity. So it doesn't really even correlate to politics. But I did enjoy helping people and being part of a community. And what I realized is by being engaged and making sure that the elected officials know what your concerns and share those concerns, that you really could do a lot of good things for the area. And that bug sort of bit me. And when the opportunity to run for council happened and I happened to win it, I really still enjoy working for the people. I mean, you know, every day, there are challenges, don't get me wrong, and we're not perfect. We don't know all the answers, but we do need to listen to our constituencies and their concerns and hopefully try to come up with a plan to move the city forward to make the city even a better place than it is today. So, you know, even though there's challenges along the way and we had high crime rates several years ago and other things that really became a detriment, we really see a turnaround and knowing that once you're in office and you participate in the civic process, you always want to leave it better than when you started. And I got to say that we're on that road, and I'm really proud to play a part in that, but also proud to be a part of even not only sports in general, but a lot of the museums that opened up in the city of Philadelphia since we started, all the projects that happened throughout Center City, South Philadelphia, even up in the Northeast, Kensington, Fishtown, Northern Liberties communities, and seeing how we could keep our historic fabric alive by allowing it, but still allowing it to grow and change at the same time is really important. And change is difficult for people, so it's not always, you know, the popular thing to do. But as long as you do that with input and have a process where people feel like their voices are heard, I think, you know, we do the right thing and put the city in the right direction.
2: Yeah, the next big exciting thing is going to be Dan Hilferty's redesign of the sports complex. They have one footprint ready to go. Then when the arena was going to come back there, they've sort of readjusted it now. But there's going to be shops, restaurant, retail, you know, maybe an NBC Universal theme park. I mean, there's all sorts of fun stuff that's going to make that a 24/7, 365-day-a-year event and not just the old parachute in for the game, parachute out kind of thing, which has been kind of the issue down there all along. That connective tissue, all those parking lots, that was just dead zone.
0: Well, I think what you learn from FIFA is that when you saw a lot of the Europeans and people from other countries coming here, more than half of them took public transit or other ways to get them. A lot of them walked, right? So, you know, those parking lots were half empty during 70,000 people at the Lincoln Financial Field, and the parking lots were half empty. So it really shows that if you do it right and you have the proper public transit and other modes of transportation to get to these events and have other things to do in those areas, that these could be really vibrant areas without having a sea of parking as part of it.
2: Exactly. Hey, before we let you go, Mark, do you have any personal sports memorabilia in your collectible closet handy there? I didn't know if you guys are always given stuff when you go to games and some of the politicians just take it. But
0: I have a lot in my office. I don't have anything right here with me to show you, but I have, you know, I went to two Super Bowls that we won and one that we lost. So I have pictures from the Super Bowl championship teams. I have pictures of the Phillies when they won the World Series, signed pictures.
2: Wow.
0: I have Joel Embiid signed poster in my office, Flyers jersey, and I have a flag from every team that we have in my office. So I have a little sports wall in the corner of my office.
2: Oh, excellent.
0: So hopefully whenever we open up the Museum of Sports, we can take a picture of that and put it into the museum.
2: Oh, fantastic.
0: Yeah.
2: Oh, they'll have to be a political wing to the museum.

0: Absolutely. We'll get a statue of Mark.
1: Yeah.
2: We don't need a statue, but all we need to do is to make sure we get the resources necessary to open this up and, you know, work together to really let Amen. People know what's going on. Let's keep spreading the word, get people and even some of our athletes and teams to really understand how important it is to share the legacy of the city of Philadelphia and make sure that everybody who comes to Philadelphia know that most of the history of sports started right here in this great city.
3: And you can learn about it by going in the east side of City Hall to see the Museum of Sports Founders of Philadelphia exhibit. And you can check out what's there just by going to creativephl.org and look up Sports Founders. City Councilman Mark Squill, I can't thank you enough, man. You guys have been wonderful to us. We're having one of your colleagues on in a couple of weeks, Isaiah Thomas, who was also at our press conference too. So you guys have been fantastic. We can't thank you enough and look forward to going forward with you.
2: Well, Isaiah's a great guy, a great colleague, and knowing that he was a basketball coach, his team won the state championship this year. So we'll just keep that sports and politics, keep going strong and making sure that we could support each other to really get this to fruition.
3: Yeah, he had that Flavor Flav thing going on with the chain around his neck at the press conference. That was pretty good. I couldn't say yeah, great. Boy. Mark, thank you so much, man. Keep us posted.
2: Good job. Congratulations. Keep up the hard work. And I can't wait for the ribbon cutting.
3: Excellent. Thanks, Mark. Take care. Got
2: it. Take care. Ciao.
3: Hey, we want to make sure our viewers and listeners go to themuseumofsports.org to make a tax-deductible contribution so you can be part of Philadelphia Sports Shrine today. 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
3: 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I'm Doug Scheimel, along with Lou Scheinfeld and Susan Baxter. Our next guest, you see her there in the Zoom window. She has been a USA Ambassador pageant winner. She's been an Eagles cheerleader, a registered nurse, entrepreneur, currently NFL alumni sponsorship and membership chair and director for Philadelphia. And she hosts the Synergy Pharmacy's Pro to Pro radio show right here on Talk 860 every month. Say hi to Marla Vitarella. Marla, how are you?
1: I'm doing well. Thank you guys so much for having me on. And one thing I forgot to mention in my career is, and I'm saying this because of Dr. Depatche, I was a cardiac nurse before it all started.
3: Really?
1: Oh, wow. So, yeah. So I was a cardiac nurse and I worked with Dr. Depatche and Dr. DeCaro and, you know, at Jefferson. Yes, he's awesome. So
3: Lou, like you said, he's sort of the mad scientist with an even more insane sports memorabilia collection.
1: He's a
7: memorabilia collector that has a side job as a cardiogram guy.
3: Cardiologist.
1: Yeah. He was absolutely awesome back in my Methodist and Jefferson days. So I have great respect for him. So, yeah.
3: So I go through this whole laundry list of stuff. You're clearly an underachiever.
1: I'm trying to keep that
3: going. What did you set out to be when you were a kid? Now, you grew up in South Jersey, like Deptford or that area.
1: Yeah.
3: When you're growing up in South Jersey, by law, you have to be a Philadelphia sports fan. When you were a kid, what did you think you were going to end up being when you were an adult?
1: Well, that's a great question. Actually, I still don't know what I want to be when I grow up. You know, I feel like we're always trying to reinvent ourselves and do something to top what you've done, right? To improve ourselves every year. I do want to add, I was born and raised in Philadelphia and moved to, so I started in South Philadelphia. So we are South Philly family, right? And now, so like all the other transplants, we moved to Washington Township, Deptford or Washington Township. I reside in Washington Township now. But to answer your question, what I wanted to do, I knew it was something in the medical field. I just, you know, I had a long journey in my life where my sister was ill at the age of 28. And I was a big caretaker for her. And my father also had cardiac issues. So I became a caretaker at a very young age in my 20s. Actually, at the same time, I was cheering for the Eagles. And it changed my life, and it really made me want to continue to develop my career in the medical profession. So that's where I am now. I actually kind of segued into the medical legal world, and I worked for Palma Hockey, too. I didn't know if you guys knew that as part of my resume. I was medical director. Yeah, with Palma Hockey, who is now the partners of the Eagles. So all of my worlds have came together and, you know, somehow joined hands.
3: So what was
7: do you do in your spare time? Do you have any?
1: Right. Well, I'm a mom of two beautiful children, which they occupy a lot of my time between the sports tournaments and volleyball and basketball. My kids are athletes. So it's really unbelievable. So
7: now, by the way, can we see that shirt you're wearing? That's a throwback.
1: Yes. So this shirt is actually, this is our brand new uniform top, which I'm really excited about. We just launched that this year. I'm going to stand up a little bit. So 96 is the year that I started with the Philadelphia Eagles. So you put your rookie year on the front, our nice little NFL cheerleader.
3: Like that.
1: Yeah, right. I mean, this is like all custom. And then the back is the year that you left. I don't know if you could see that.
3: Yes. Oh, that's pretty cool. Oh, yeah. No, that's great.
8: I must say, when they brought you on the field last year, all the old cheer, not old, every cheerleader from the time, that was phenomenal. That was such a moving moment. Like to see you all out there, that was so cool. They need to do really that every year.
1: Yeah, I wish they would. And that actually was the first time that the alumni took the field, in at least as far as I can remember back. My last year was in 2002. And that was the first time that we got the opportunity to come out. It was so successful. We had 7 decades of Philadelphia Eagles cheerleader retirees. So it was just a great experience.
3: How did you get the gig to begin with? I mean, and did you play sports when you were younger, or did you cheer in high school? Or I mean, and so how did that lead into this?
1: Yeah, absolutely. So I was a gymnast. I started off as a gymnast and then kind of segued into dance a little bit later when I was in high school, cheered in high school. I competed nationally in college. Believe it or not, I did 2 years at Camden County Community College, and they had a kick butt cheerleading team. So I was really excited. Yeah. We ranked fourth in the nation. So it was like an all-girl, small, all-girl division. So I wanted to do that. So I went there and kind of did my undergrad, some of my undergrad stuff before I started nursing school. So, and then I thought, you know, this would be great if I went and I tried out for the Eagles. I always looked up to the Eagles cheerleaders. I thought they were massive. And it's so cool now being on the NFL alumni board and reuniting with all of these women who I've looked up to throughout the years. So it's super cool. I love it. Absolutely love it.
3: What is, you know, it has evolved. As you said, you were a gymnast. You did the dance part. I bet if you talked to some of those veteran cheerleaders from the original, you know, iteration 70 years ago, they're going to say, we just did the pom-poms and occasional person lift. We didn't have all the back flips and contortion and everything and incredible choreography. Jesus.
1: Yes. Thank you. Yeah. So I would definitely say the level of dance on the pro level and even collegiate level has changed drastically throughout the decades. So even, you know, some of the wonderful ladies that I share the board seat with, one of our ladies cheered in the 70s. We have someone from the 80s and then us in the 90s. And we talked to her all the time, like, what was it like? And they didn't even have like the hair and makeup that we had where we would come in and the same kind of schedule. And then I even look back where I never cheered at the link. So my last year was the last year of Veterans Stadium. So each, you know, generation of women had different experiences and it just keeps getting better and better every year. So it's great. And now with social media and, you know, photography and all types of stuff, it's really a whole new level. So
3: it's interesting you mentioned that though. And I wonder if there's a difference in terms of how you guys are more noticeable and featured in, say, a link versus a vet, because Lou knows, like when I was at the NBC 10, we had our skybox, and I believe the skyboxes were above the 700 level, Lou. So the ants
7: were
3: even smaller.
7: They were up, they were in the sky.
3: Yeah, the ants were even smaller than the ants that you could see from the 700 level. Right. And I'm just wondering if in a more intimate park like a Lincoln Financial, do the cheerleaders get more featured or more noticed because the vet stadium was just such a massive vacuum?
1: Yeah. So I actually never sat at an Eagles game in Veterans Stadium. My first game I ever attended was the first one I cheered at, which is really crazy, right? So I was always an Eagles fan, just never went to an actual game. So my view was just being only on the field. Now, we always say your strongest cheerleaders are the ones who make the eye contact with the people out in the 700 level, because you have to appeal to everyone in the stadium, right? So, and we used to have to go upstairs and sign autographs and the calendars back in the day. We would go up to the penthouse suites and greet all the sponsors, and it was a great experience. But after halftime, that's it. We didn't. Everybody was drinking. So, you know, for safety reasons, we all stayed down. And, you know, that got kind of rowdy. But, you know, I do want to show you, this is from our buddy Jerry had given me this, which is very special.
3: Oh, wait, I got to pull this. Turf. Oh, yeah. He loves those.
1: This is so awesome. I love this. He gave this to me in our March party at Chiquita.
3: You may have danced on that very square. One of those two squares may have Marla.
1: My hair and my sweat is right there. I didn't smell it though. I don't know if it counts.
3: No,
1: like,
3: don't do that.
1: Do not. Yeah, exactly. So
3: And of course, you know, I guess, you know, opposing teams hated playing there. Did it take a toll on you guys too, though? Because you were 100%. Dancing on cheap AstroTurf over concrete. Thanks a lot, Lou.
1: Yeah. So every single joint in our bodies would hurt at the end, just like the players.
3: It wasn't just the players. We're learning something here on the Museum Sports Show.
1: Mm-hmm. And there's been a lot of injuries for sure. You know, it was quite an experience. It was a long day, and people don't realize we're there 4 hours prior to kickoff. Yeah. So we have a full rehearsal, You know, we have to get showers and hair and makeup and dressing. And it is a full day here. You know, you can't go out the night before or the night of.
8: So, how did that work with your nursing schedule?
1: At the time, I moved into a 9-to-5 position, which was great. Our practices were Tuesday and Wednesday evening. So I came home, ate real quick, and went to practice. So it was a pretty vigorous schedule. And I really, you know, like I said, the women that I have met through those years have become, you know, some of my best friends today. And now with the NFL alumni, we get to reunite and do incredible things out in the community with our platform, Caring for Kids.
3: Yeah. So, and talk a little bit about that, because mentioned off the top or in the break, it might have been in the break, a lot of people think NFL Alumni Association, that's players, you know, coaches, you know,
1: the team.
3: But no, cheerleaders are a huge component of that.
1: We are a huge component of it, for sure. And actually, it has evolved to a cheerleader and player organization as of today. They honor the cheerleaders. They recognize the cheerleaders so much. We're included in all of the benefits. And it really has, I would say, our visibility now with the NFL alumni. And I could speak for the Philadelphia chapters, but we work very close with National. Yeah. I would say in each chapter now, the cheerleaders are running the nonprofit events. Our golf outing that is coming up in August 24th to be exact, is our Super Bowl of Golf qualifier. We're so excited for this. This is our big event, and all of the cheerleaders run that. We go and we get the sponsors. We run the day. We volunteer. We do the presentations. Even last year, we've gotten awards for, you know, for our work that we've been doing. So I would say if you asked me about 20, 25 years ago, it may have been more of a players organization, but the cheerleaders have changed the face of that. And we work right along with the players, and we get wonderful respect from everyone in the community and the NFL alumni. Awesome.
3: That's pretty damn cool. And it's a legitimate incorporation of you guys into that alumni association, because you are as much a part of that product on that field as that team is.
1: Absolutely. And that's the thing. And we feel very much appreciated. And I think that is the most important thing. For all the things that we do, they truly do appreciate. And for us, it's about giving back. And the organization, if you could see this jacket behind us, this is our uniform jacket that we've been implementing this year, which is incredible.
3: Very nice.
1: Member of our organization gets an NFL alumni cheerleader jacket with the NFL alumni logo. You can get your name attached to it if you'd like.
3: Oh, that's pretty cool.
1: Your name on the back of the jersey. We also got, you know, leggings too, and all different stuff now. Oh, wrong side. Where we have our logos on everything.
7: Wow.
1: I don't
7: nice.
1: Know if you can see that. But
3: Lou likes to wear leggings.
1: We'll get you a pair of leggings, Lou. But the point that I'm making is, years ago, they didn't even have cheerleader merchandise. So now we have a special line just for the Philadelphia chapter. So
3: that's wonderful. Hey, incredible. I got to ask you, because we are the Museum of Sports show.
1: Yes.
3: Did you ever wonder why there was not a Museum of Philadelphia Sports? Here we are in 2026, and we're getting traction thanks to Lou and his dream. Did you always wonder? Yeah. Because other cities, you know, Pittsburgh has one, Boston has one, Chicago has one. And we've probably got a crazier sports history than all of those cities combined.
1: Oh, God.
7: And,
1: absolutely.
7: You know, Mara, we'd love to get you involved with the sports museum. I know you have a lot of free time.
1: Yeah. So,
7: we'd love to get you involved.
1: I would be honored. That would be fantastic. We've had some conversations off camera, and we are ready to go when you guys are ready to have us. So we're really excited about that.
3: That's wonderful. And, it would not be a Museum of Philadelphia Sports if there were not a exhibit dedicated to cheerleading Eagles. And because Lou was a cheerleader for the Flyers as founding vice president of the Flyers.
7: But I didn't shave my legs and they let me go.
1: Cute and okay.
3: So, Marla, well, before we go, do you have any sports memorabilia that you've collected or stolen over the years? Or
1: Yeah, of course. Yeah, I'll show you my uniforms, but I will add to this. I don't know if you guys know, but I was the director and the choreographer for the Philadelphia Soulmates.
3: After
1: I left the Eagles. So I can help you in your Museum of Sports, and we can add a jersey in there, too.
3: Oh, absolutely.
1: So, yeah.
3: All right, here we go.
1: Got
3: to go to break, but I want to see this vintage. Yeah.
1: So I'm going to start in chronological order here. Whoops. Okay. A little clumsy. Sorry about that. All right. So first made the team in 1996, this was the Kelly Green uniform that we did not get our new, we didn't get our midnight green uniform yet. So this was the first one, if you could see this.
3: Oh, yeah, absolutely.
1: It's pretty sheer. It's beautiful. I wore this on my first couple appearances, and this is actually there's shorts attached. This is the skirt. Mm-hmm. And then these were the shorts if you chose to wear the shorts.
3: Yeah. Lou, that would fit you.
1: Yeah, right. So I think we should do a cheerleader challenge. You know how they have all these challenges, like former pro cheerleaders.
3: Oh, yeah.
1: And let's see.
3: Hell yeah.
1: It's very depressing for me. Oh, my gosh. Because I don't look like I used to look in that nice picture you had of me. Thank you.
3: I was amazed. I found that thing and I'm like, okay, God, I hope that's her. God, I hope that's her. And it's you, right?
1: No, it is. And, and actually, that was in the Pro Bowl in 1999. That picture was taken on the stage. I represented the Philadelphia Eagles in the Pro Bowl that year. Yeah. So
3: congrats, man. Sure. That's phenomenal.
1: Thank you so much. All right. And then this is one of our pieces. This was the top. We also have a version of this that's sleeveless with a pair of shorts, which I don't know where the shorts are. I don't know. I have no idea. I looked everywhere. I'll probably find them soon. But we also paired it up.
7: I can't find my shorts either sometimes.
1: You can't find your shorts, right?
7: You never know where you leave them.
1: These were, and they're a little wrinkled because they were hanging.
3: Oh, no. That's storage. We're gonna ask our King of Sports Collectibles in the next segment what some of that – have you ever had those things appraised?
1: Well, no, but you know what's funny? When they, I guess, imploded the vet, I don't know if I'm terming that correctly, but some of those uniforms made it out to eBay somehow. And someone contacted me. It was a little creepy. He contacted me and he said, I have your uniform that I purchased on eBay for hundreds of dollars. He said – he came to the Soul game, the Philadelphia Soul game back, you know, when I was a coach there, found me. And I had the headset on, this guy's like waving me. And my dad's like, who's that guy? Like everybody was like, who's this guy? And he had this bag and he's like, I need your autograph. And he holds up my uniform from the vet. And I'm like, oh my God. So I'm saying to myself, oh, he probably just grabbed somebody's uniform. Well, I opened up that tag. It was the original authentic uniform for me. It was my signature on the inside of that tag. Oh. And then
3: he
1: found me later on social media and sent me it. He had it boxed on his wall. So, and you know, my signature on the uniform piece. So I thought that was a pretty cool fan.
3: I was going to say, that's pretty cool. That might be a first.
1: It was definitely a little creepy. So that's where some of our pieces went. We didn't get everything back, but I just want to point to this too. This is an incredible NFL alumni. I don't know if you could see that.
3: Oh yeah, it's signed by
1: all of the favorite players that attend our golf outing. Harold Carmichael. You got Ron Jaworski, Gary Cobb. Everybody.
3: Oh, that's wild. So you've got quite the collection. Yeah, we're gonna, some of that's going to have to go into the museum.
1: I have one more. My dog even has a uniform. This is my vintage uniform.
3: Good Lord.
1: Wait, isn't that the cutest thing? Here it is. Okay. I had to show you that one.
3: Oh, yes, my goodness. All right. We can't thank you enough, Marla.
1: We'd love to
3: have you involved with the museum in whatever capacity. We'll keep you posted. Keep us posted. You can check out Marla's Pro-to-Pro Hour radio show here on Talk 860 by going to www.dbam.com and searching Pro-to-Pro. Marla Vitarella, we can't thank you enough for being on the Museum of Sports. This was so cool. And
1: I'm going to
3: ask our King of Sports Collectibles what some of those outfits might go for.
1: Yeah, that would be cool. I don't think they're priceless to me. I could never sell them. They have to stay here. But it would be nice to know how valuable it is.
3: Absolutely. Well, this is Nick DiPaci Jr., who's he's sort of the rain man behind the museum. So
1: I love it.
8: That's
3: all right,
8: awesome.
3: Marla, thank you so much.
1: Thank you guys so much for having us. And
3: absolutely.
1: Go Spurs, right?
3: Absolutely. Hey, when we come back, our King of Sports collectibles, and Lou's going to try to stump the guru with trivia when the Museum of Sports show continues right here on Talk 860 and Facebook Live. 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
3: We're back on the Museum of Sports show here on Talk 860 and Facebook Live, brought to you by the Depatche Franklin Cardiovascular Center. 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I'm Doug Scheimel, along with Lou Scheinfeld, Susan Baxter. Up next, he is our King of Sports Collectibles and one of our proud partners in the Museum of Sports. Say hi to Nick Depatche Jr. Nick, we're going to fly right into trivia because we're running real tight here. So on your mark, get set, Lou.
10: The truncated.
7: Well, earlier this week, I believe it was Monday before the Dodgers game, there was an 80-minute rain delay in the game. They had to get this game in because they're from the West Coast and it's tough to reschedule. What is the Major League rule on handling rain?
10: The Major League rule on handling rain?
7: Yes.
3: Oh, this is a weird one.
7: Who has authority? Who says what?
10: Oh, okay. See, it's either the umpires or the commissioner's office, and I'm going to go with the commissioner's office.
7: That is incorrect. Before a game starts, it's in the hands of the team. They make the decision whether they're going to play or not. Once the game starts, the umpire in charge, the crew, makes the decision.
10: But the home team, you would say.
7: The home team, before a game starts, once it starts, is in the umpire's hands. All right, here's a potpourri of questions. lifetime hitters, among Mantle, Mays, and Ashburn, who had the highest lifetime average? Mays, and Ashburn.
10: I know it's not Mantle because he finished at, I believe, 299 or 298.
7: 298, he did. Yes, yeah. Very good.
10: And he always regretted not being a 300 hitter because the last few years he went down. Anyway, so it's between Mantle and Ashburn. And I mean, Mays and Ashburn. And of the two, I'm going to go with Ashburn.
7: Ashburn was the leader with 308. Mays finished at 302. Now, here's one for you. Who had the highest lifetime average, Ted Williams or Babe Ruth?
10: Babe Ruth was 342, and I think Williams was a little bit higher. I forget the exact number, but Williams was higher.
7: That is correct. Williams was 344 and the Bay was 342. All right, here's an easy one for you. Only three Phillies managers in modern era won their first four games after taking over from another manager. Who are those three Phillies managers?
10: Well, we'll go with the last two, Don Mattingly and Rob Thompson. Are they two of them?
7: They're two.
10: Okay, you had frozen one for a second. The third one, oof. I have no clue who the third one would be.
7: Modern era. We don't have time for you to think.
10: Guess.
7: Dallas Green. Okay. And who did Dallas Green replace?
10: I was going to say Dallas Green.
3: All right. Last one. Who did Dallas Green replace?
10: Ozark. Right?
7: Ozark is great. And who came after Dallas Green?
10: Ozark? Now, that I can't recall right now. But I wasn't born, that- so...
7: 1979, it was Pat Corrales.
3: All right. Kids, that's all the time we've got this week. We want to thank our guest, Philadelphia City Councilman Mark Squilla, NFL Alumni Membership Director Marla Vitarella, and King of Sports Collectibles Nick DePaccia Jr. Remember, go to themuseumofsports.org, make a tax-deductible contribution, buy Lou's book. 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
28: 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That's why we love those two guys. Fun, fascinating, and real. We are live with the Brian and Lee Show. So unbelievable, we could not make this stuff up, even if we tried.
29: And it's great to be back here on another beautiful Friday morning here in the Delaware Valley. I'm Brian.
3: I'm Lee.
29: And this is the Brian and Lee Show coming at you on WWDB 860 AM. And I say beautiful, but it's a little bit gray outside.
3: Is that right?
29: Mm-hmm.
3: Oh.
29: But I think it's going to be giving away to sun later on.
3: Okay. Yeah. Well, you know, a little bit of sunshine.
29: A little bit, yeah, exactly. Yeah. The sunshine, I guess, to you is that the crowds of people are gone because of the World Cup being over.
3: That's right. We say goodbye to the world.
29: Exactly.
3: To all the people. But I think they liked Philadelphia from what I see.
29: Yes, from what I've heard also, they definitely liked Philadelphia.
3: They like our material things, you know, like...
29: They like the Liberty Bell. Foods. They like the Rocky statue.
3: Yeah. And they like foods.
29: Right. Food. In fact, I got numbers from all the games at the World Cup.
3: Oh, tell us.
29: Oh, yeah. People down 290,000 plus beers.
3: Wow.
29: Over 55,000 hot dogs. Over 46,000 soft pretzels. Over 37,000 crab fries. And 26,500 cheesesteaks.
3: Wow. And that was just at the World Cup?
29: That was just at the World Cup, yeah.
3: Huh. But I think it was successful because I didn't hear of anybody getting shot or anything.
29: No, thank gosh for that.
3: So, yeah. So I think the city did a good job on security.
29: Yes, it did.
3: And...
29: You didn't have to go through too many metal detectors in order to get into the game.
3: What did you think of the finale, the final?
29: Oh, it was a crazy finale.
3: Yeah. Well, the first half
29: was boring.
3: Was boring, yeah. And then you had to look at President Trump there.
29: No, I didn't have to look. In fact, I turned my head.
3: But the halftime show was good.
29: Yeah, a lot of people liked it. And a lot of people also complained about it.
3: Like, why? What was the complaints?
29: Too much time off for the players.
3: Yeah, that's true.
29: You know, they have a ritual on how much time they take in between halves.
3: Yeah. It upset the flow.
29: It really did.
3: The flow of the game.
29: But I kind of enjoyed it.
3: You did?
29: Mm-hmm. The Muppets were there, but they didn't really show them as much. They were literally in the background.
3: Yeah, well, they had Madonna there. She opened up and... Mm-hmm. You know, what can I say? She's like 80 years old. Yeah, Madonna.
29: No, not that old.
3: She's pretty old. Yeah, they'll be out there strutting her stuff. I don't know.
29: No, she's just a little bit younger than you. You're not 80.
3: No, not yet. Soon, though. No, not yet.
29: Exactly. I mean, you weren't on Dancing on Air, were you?
3: No, no.
29: The dance party show in New Jersey?
3: No, not at all.
29: But she was.
3: She was. Yeah. I spoke to Michael Nice.
29: Who created the show and put it together.
3: Yeah.
29: What did he say about Madonna?
0: He made her clean the bathrooms.
29: That's right. I have heard that story.
0: Yeah, so it's a funny story.
29: Exactly. So the World Cup is over, and now starts the weekly.
0: Oh, is that what we're going to do now?
29: Yeah. Well, you wanted to talk about it, so why not?
0: Why not talk about it?
29: That's a good segue, I thought. You know, you go from one world event to another.
0: Well, yeah. For those who don't know, it's my birthday week, and every week, every year on my birthday week, it's the week of Lee.
29: Exactly.
0: We do something. We go out to dinners and celebrate. Yeah.
29: And I asked him, what do you want to do this year? And he gave me the answer I was expecting.
0: Which was?
29: I'm not making any plans.
0: Not making any plans. No. No. Just sitting back.
29: Tyler, how many times have people told you that?
1: Too many to count.
0: Yeah. But I think what I might do is do a little touristy things in Philadelphia. I did that one year. I took the bus.
29: Yeah, he took a tour bus.
0: Tour bus. I made everybody get on the bus, and we toured Philadelphia.
29: It was a good idea until we realized how humid it was. And
0: yeah. It was humid.
29: It was. We were on the double-decker bus, which was fun, but then I realized how tall I was. I nearly hit my head on a lot of signs.
1: Yeah, you can barely get through the doors here at the station.
29: Exactly.
0: But there's a Rocky exhibit at the Museum of Art.
29: That's right. It's the Rocky statue, the Apollo Creed statue, the robot statue, the Pauly statue.
0: Okay.
29: Oh, and of course, the beef statue.
0: The beef statue?
29: Beef.
0: What is that?
29: The beef that he punches during the movie.
0: Oh, okay. Wow. Wow. We saw the clip of I Play Rocky.
1: I was going to ask about that. What do you guys think of it?
29: It's incredible how much he looks like Sylvester Stallone.
0: Yeah, the whole cast, they did a great job of casting this movie. I mean, everybody, Paulie, you know,
29: Apollo.
0: I mean, you swear it's the real people.
29: Exactly.
0: And they have the scenes, the original scenes in Rocky and in this movie. Some of them, not all of them, you know, but
29: no, but the big thing that you see is the behind-the-scenes squabble about, okay, we're going to buy this script, but we want a big name to be Rocky.
0: Yeah, they didn't want Sylvester Stallone, because he was a...
29: He was not known.
0: He was not known. But he knew he had to play the part. Mm-hmm. You know, he wrote it for himself. So, I think it's going to be a good movie, because it talks about what we talk about on this show, and that is overcoming obstacles, overcoming doubt.
29: Exactly.
0: Getting up and moving forward. So, yeah, that I think it's going to be an awesome movie. It's November, I think, is the release date.
29: Yeah, makes sense.
0: And the big movie out now is The Odyssey, right? You saw The Odyssey?
1: I did, just before work today.
0: Mm-hmm. Yeah. And you liked it?
1: I thought it was fantastic. Lots of great things to say about it. I won't do it to not help with spoilers.
0: Okay, yeah. But you thought it was worth
29: spending money. Was it easy to understand?
1: I would say it was, it's a good movie if you're an intellectual to, like, if you've read the piece beforehand, obviously.
29: Mm-hmm.
1: As a, like, pure going in, not knowing what the heck this is about, it's got its points.
0: But you don't, do you have to read the material beforehand?
1: I mean, it's hard to not be familiar with it at this point. You know, so many media in the past years and in past decades even have done pieces on the Odyssey, so.
29: That's true, but the original Odyssey, I believe, has ye olde English, which is not easy to understand.
0: No, this is in regular English.
29: Oh, this isn't regular. Well, no, the movie is, but not the original writing.
0: No, not the original.
1: Of course not. No, they didn't write in English back then.
0: Well, mm-hmm. they wrote in Greek.
1: Correct.
29: Mm-hmm.
0: That's where they get the the phrase, it's all Greek.
29: It's all Greek to me.
0: Yeah. Oh, man.
29: Exactly.
0: Yeah. So, okay, you're going to give it how many stars?
1: A solid 4.5 out of 5.
29: Very good.
0: That's pretty good.
29: Mm-hmm.
1: Some points there were like a little drifts here and there, but that's because it's Nolan.
0: Yeah. Yeah.
29: Yeah, exactly.
0: Well, I saw his other movies, you know.
29: Yeah, you saw the Batman movies.
0: I saw Batman. I saw Dunkirk. Did you ever see Dunkirk? He did Dunkirk. That was pretty good. Yeah, I thought that was realistic. And Oppenheimer was good. You know, he does some realistic, really good movies, but they're long.
29: Of course they are.
0: Don't drink a soda.
1: Yeah, I literally was like, hey, can't buy a popcorn, can't buy soda.
29: No, exactly.
0: No, you won't make it through one of his
29: Did you
0: movies.
29: At least bring a mint?
1: Nope, went in there like it was a test, just focused.
0: Wow. There you go. Well, the Phillies are doing good.
29: Phillies are doing good. In fact, they had a little scare the other night against the Dodgers.
0: What was the scare?
29: Oh, let me see. It was originally 4-0, then it eventually became 4-3 Phillies.
0: Right.
29: They went up like about 9-3 or 9-4, and the final was 10-7.
0: Wow.
29: So, you know, for every home run the Phillies hit, the Dodgers would hit another. It was basically a slugfest.
0: Yeah.
29: But the Phillies pulled it out, and I didn't realize this until somebody told me. It was their 1,000th regular season win at Citizens Bank Park.
0: Oh, my gosh. And they're now playing for top honors, right?
29: Exactly. They're still in second place. They're still in the second wild card. So
0: okay. All right.
29: Just try and stay there for the rest of the year. You know, if you have to get in through the wild card, that's fine.
0: And then excel.
29: Mm-hmm. Exactly.
0: I'd like them to win the division, though.
29: What was very weird about that game is that Trey Turner had 4 errors on the night and a double and 2 home runs. So it's like, do you hate him? Do you not hate him? Do you hate him? Do you not hate him?
0: Hmm.
29: You know, it's like he was doing everything wrong and about 2 things right.
0: Well, it's hard, you know. It's a hard thing to do.
29: Yeah, I know. Defense is not easy, but for a professional like him, he should be making these routine plays.
0: Right. I agree with that. You know, but...
29: You know, we said the same thing about the other Eagle. Name's escaping me right now, but he was the one who was usually dropping passes.
0: Right.
29: You're getting paid all that money to catch a ball.
0: A.J. Brown?
29: No, it wasn't A.J. Brown. It was... A few years past that.
0: Okay. All right. Wow.
29: But just about every time we would throw the ball to him, he would drop it.
0: Yeah. Well, it happens, you know, and...
29: Exactly.
0: So, I'm not eating lettuce or produce because of the... scare.
29: That's right. The
0: parasites.
29: The parasite scare.
0: Yeah. And they say if you get this thing, and I think I had it a few weeks ago.
29: Oh, really?
0: Yeah.
29: Why? What did they say the effect was?
0: Oh, explosive diarrhea. And,
29: Oh, that's right. I forgot. You like Taco Bell, right?
0: Well, no, but I haven't eaten Taco Bell in a while. Yeah. I like Chipotle, actually.
29: Oh, okay.
0: I mean, I'll eat Taco Bell, but it's not my favorite.
29: No, I miss my KFC.
0: Yeah, that's the best. You know, with all the foods out there, and they tell you to eat certain foods. But
29: they especially tell you to eat vegetables.
0: Yeah.
29: And stuff like that.
0: And you try to do it, but you can't because... you'll get sick.
29: Well, it was shipped here spoiled, I guess.
0: Yeah. Yeah, I don't know.
29: And nobody caught it.
0: I had an Uber driver that was asking me about LeBron James.
29: Yep, there's murmurings that he might become a 76er.
0: Well, that's what they're saying, but he hasn't made a decision yet.
29: No, of course not.
0: Where he's going to go. But wouldn't that be something?
29: It would.
0: Yeah.
29: That would be like the Pete Rose of the Sixers.
0: I would think so.
29: Or putting it back in 1983 terms, that would be the Moses Malone signing. Because back then, we had all the talent, but Moses literally led them to the promised land.
0: Yeah, yeah. So, you know, would they keep all the players if they signed him?
29: I don't know.
0: Yeah, I don't know.
29: That's a good question.
0: But they would. I mean, they'd have to pay him big dollars.
29: And obviously Embiid would probably be do nothing but complain.
0: Well, but he doesn't play much either.
29: This is my team.
0: Yeah. I think his time is gone, you know.
29: I think so, Embiid. Too.
0: But I'm watching a lot of the women's basketball games.
29: To get ready for this season, I guess?
0: Well, I like the women's basketball. It's exciting.
29: Mm-hmm.
0: You know, and they push each other around. And
29: yep.
0: Poor Caitlin Clark, they push her around. You know, they like punch her in the face and stuff. You know,
29: there's only one thing that women's basketball is missing, and to me, it's a big thing. But you know, maybe somebody can do it. The slam dunk.
0: Yeah, well, they don't do that very often. They dunk.
29: They do dunk?
0: Yeah, they dunk. They lay it up.
29: Yeah.
0: They lay up. But, no, they don't do a slam dunk.
29: No, exactly, because obviously they're not that tall.
0: Yeah. Well, they're pretty. Some of them are, you know, 6 foot something.
29: Where do you find a woman who's 6 foot something?
0: I dated a woman who was, like, 6 foot seven. At one point.
29: And then you realized she knocked her head every time she went in the door.
0: She was too tall for me. You know, that was the problem.
29: Exactly.
0: So, you know, I...
29: Imagine trying to carry her over the threshold.
0: No, it didn't work at all.
29: Obviously not. But we got a great show for you today.
0: We do? Okay.
29: Mm-hmm.
0: All right. Yeah, we have... Who do we have today? Let's see. Marianne Bailey is going to be with us. We're going to be talking about seniors and opportunities and solutions for seniors.
29: Mm-hmm.
0: That's senior citizens.
29: Exactly.
0: Yeah. Yeah.
29: Yeah. This is something that was born out of the pandemic.
0: Oh.
29: Mm-hmm.
0: Wow.
29: When everybody was basically locked away from the world.
0: Okay.
29: And we'll talk more about this in just a moment. Stay with us.
5: The man in the arena. It's not the critic who counts. Not the man who points out how the strong man stumbles. Or where the doer of deeds could have done them better. The credit belongs to the man who is actually in the arena. Whose face is marred by dust and sweat and blood. Who strives valiantly. Who errs. Who comes up short again and again, because there is no effort without error and shortcoming, but who does actually strive to do the deeds, who knows great enthusiasms, the great devotions, who spends himself in a worthy cause, who at the best knows in the end the triumph of high achievement, and who at the worst, if he fails, at least fails while daring greatly, so that his place shall never be 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
3: Hey, it's great to be back here on this Friday morning in the Delaware Valley. And it's a real privilege and a pleasure to have Marianne Bailey with us today. She is founded the HIP HIP Senior LLC and is dedicated to creating opportunities, solutions for individuals that are senior citizens. Wow.
4: It's HIP, yo, yo.
3: Yes. Marianne, how are you?
5: I am good. Thank you. How are you?
4: Very good.
3: Wonderful. Wonderful. Tell us how you came up with the idea for the network.
5: Well, it started actually when I was about 5 years old.
3: Wow.
5: Believe it or not. Yeah. So my mom was a nurse in a senior home back in the day, and we used to only have one car. My dad would go pick her up from work, and I was the youngest of three. My oldest brother was 8. My other brother was 6 years older than me. So I wasn't left alone, and I would go with. And we would pick up my mom, and every time they would have to go find me because I'd be in someone's apartment or room reading to them or listening to their stories. And so it's fitting that my entire life almost has been pretty much based around serving seniors one way or another. And when I got divorced, I suddenly was faced with having to find something to do that produced income so I could pay the bills. And I said, you know what? I've always been with seniors. Let's start teaching them how to use technology. My grandmother, when I was young, I came home from a computer class one summer, and my mom had said, Clara, you hear this? Marianne now wants an Apple, because I came home asking for a computer. And my grandmother looked at me and she says, well, I don't have any apples, but I can make you a peanut butter and jelly sandwich. And ever since then, in the back of my mind, it must have been like, seniors need help. So here I am, how many years later, and I decided that I was going to create a platform based around connecting businesses that have the heart and the soul to serve seniors to seniors and to other organizations.
3: Wonderful. Well, from those early childhood experiences, what things did you learn from seniors?
5: That they have the most amazing stories.
3: Yeah.
5: Always.
3: I bet.
5: Yeah. They always had life experiences, business experiences, business knowledge that they've taught me through the years. I mean, just everything. They've just always been amazing to sit down and have a conversation with. And some of them have forgotten the plot, and those are fun conversations as well. And it's just a matter of being able to listen to them and they just want to be heard. And I'm happy always to give an ear when I can.
3: Yeah. In our society, many people discard senior citizens as, they're the old folks, and they really, I think, especially younger people miss an opportunity to learn something from older folks,
5: I think a lot of times that since we have such a unique environment these days that family can live so far apart. I mean, think back in the day, families lived together or at least in the same town, and they knew their grandparents and they were involved with them, and they would meet up with them on Sundays and share a meal with the whole entire family. And now kids are growing up. They don't necessarily know their grandparents as well as they used to. And so they don't really have an opportunity to get out there and get to know them. And so when they're around them, they're kind of scared and intimidated because they think, that grandpa over there, he's just grumpy and yelling at me. You know, they don't stop and understand the real behind it,
3: Yeah, yeah.

0: That's right. And you know, for many people, it's you know, younger people have their own path in life, and they're doing things, and they don't want to stop and talk to an older person, which is a shame. It's a shame.
1: Everyone's attention span is 5 seconds these days.
2: Yeah, exactly.
1: We need definitely more of an attention span to speak to seniors.
2: And it also seems like kids today are spending more time on screen. They forget about how to use the spoken word.
0: Yeah, that's true. Well, you know, I was at a funeral, and I had the opportunity to talk to a gentleman's brother who was just sitting in the corner, and he was a senior citizen, and I went up to him. I knew he served in World War II, and I thanked him for his service, and we started talking, and he told me he was General Patton's aide and used to play chess with General Patton. So we talked about that, you know, his experiences, and it was probably one of the best conversations I had. And I've had a lot of conversations with people. So to say that was one of the best, you know, that's saying something.
1: See, you just never know what you're going to get out of them.
0: No, not at all.
2: Absolutely.
0: It surprised me, you know, and, you know, so how does this work if I want to avail myself of your service? Of how does it work technically?
1: Well, my services, as you just called it, has kind of evolved over time, right? Like, if first when it started, I was going to people's homes and I was teaching them how to use technology one-on-one. And then I just said, yeah, this is great, but it's not viable. Like, I can't make a living doing this one at a time. Because I always felt guilty charging them money. So I charged less than what my time was worth. And then I started teaching classes, and then I started trying to find ways to do this online. But it was back before everything was accepted online. You know, in COVID, we all learned to accept that this is the way it is. We can now hop on Zoom and talk to our doctors and get our groceries delivered and all that stuff. And everybody learned technology really fast. But so I started doing classes online. And I've always had a part of me that has never really wanted to charge seniors to learn. And so, but with COVID, think about it. Everybody learned really fast to use their tablet or their phone or their computer because they had to order groceries and stuff like that online.
0: Yeah,
2: absolutely.
1: So there's not as much need for me to teach seniors how to use technology anymore, if you really think about it. Mm. And so I've started kind of evolving with that process of, okay, well, what does the world need in terms of senior citizens, in terms of technology, in terms of learning anything? And a lot of it has become, you know, I'll have seniors call me and they'll ask questions and I gladly answer them for free, or hop on Zoom and teach them for free. Now, I'm not saying for your whole audience to call me and free classes. Just can't do it. But I've started working with them and saying, what do you want to do with technology that benefits you more? How can I help serve you and move you forward? Is it creating maybe a legacy product? You know, a couple of weeks ago, you had Diane Reynolds on your show, my good friend.
0: Yeah.
1: And, you know, she's been, you know, working with her father's book and the legacy project with that. And we were kind of working on some ideas together of how to get families to create legacy together. So we were kind of working on that and bringing just people together. So I created a scam in line with that, with all of Diane's stuff that has happened to her recently. I created a scam tool. If you go to thehipsenior.com and you click on scam tool, just scroll down a little bit. There's an actual tool on my website. Seniors can go to it. Anybody can go to it, really. And if you get an email or a postcard in the mail, or you're at a website and you're just not sure, is this a scam? Is this, you know, someone trying to steal my money? What's going on? What is this legit? you can actually go there, upload a screenshot or tell it or click on some categories and actually see for yourself whether or not what you're looking at is possibly a scam or not. Now, it's not 100%. If you get scammed, don't sue me. But
0: no,
1: but yeah, it gives you a starting point to say, is this real?
2: Absolutely.
1: And that's my biggest thing. When every time I was ever teaching, I was like, you know, being online for seniors, it's a lot, it can be a lot of fun going on Facebook, stalking your grandchildren, doing all the things. It can be a whole lot of fun, but let's do it safely. Let's learn what is real out there.
2: Absolutely.
0: I think that's great advice. And, I get calls all the time from at least once a day.
2: Three from robots and about two from real people.
0: Yeah, and they
1: right.
0: They want to know about the loan that they want to give me. They want to give me a loan, you know?
2: Or your car payment,
0: which I never applied for, you know. But they these people think that they are saying that I applied for this loan. So I know it's a scam. You know, I don't respond to it. I don't. You know, don't answer their call. But it's things like that that I think you see it on the news all the time about seniors getting scammed. Seniors, unfortunately, give thousands of dollars of their hard-earned money mm-hmm. to scammers.
1: Yeah.
0: Yeah.
1: They do. And the problem with that is that a lot of them don't report it to anybody because they're embarrassed or they're worried that their children will take away their car or their credit card or whatever it was that was involved in that scenario. And because they don't report it, two things. First of all, we don't have as good of tracking among authorities that we should. Second of all, their neighbors think, oh, I would never get scammed. I'm too smart for that. I don't have enough money in the bank. Whatever their story might be in their head of this couldn't possibly happen to me. And my story is trying to get seniors to talk about it more. Tell your neighbors, I got scammed. I lost $5,000. I lost $15,000. Whatever your story is, or I got a phone call today and this is what happened. Because then your neighbors start to say, oh gosh, if it can happen to my neighbor, it could happen to me. Let's start being proactive and find out whether or not using things like my scam validator is for them. Now, the good thing about that is it doesn't collect any data. It doesn't collect their name. It's completely free. I hope your audience really just goes and checks it out and plays around with it and uses it because it's there just for the betterment of seniors, keeping them safe.
2: Absolutely.
0: Yeah, and free is my ears perked up. Free is great.
2: Exactly.
0: I love free.
2: Because, you know, unfortunately for a lot of these tools, they say you have to subscribe.
1: Yeah, you don't have to subscribe to mine. You don't have to give me any money. You don't have to do any of that. Now, I make my money in other ways. I work with a at-home care company out of Maryland. I create interactive apps for authors and businesses that want more from their website or from their book or whatever they want to do with that. I've been working with a lot of authors that are older that want to bring eyes on their stuff, being like that, how do we create legacy books or doing different stuff and teaching them how to be more engaged in technology with stuff like that. So I figured if I can give back by at least helping keep them safe, then I'm happy to do so.
0: Very, very good. How does AARP, does that figure in any way to your business model?
1: Not at the current moment in time, unless they want to sponsor me or something.
0: Oh,
1: but,
0: okay.
1: You know, I mean, I get their paper, I look through, I see what people are talking about and whatever, yeah. But I don't have any personal interaction or business dealings with them.
0: So it used to be that, going back in time, that we sent seniors to nursing homes and It's what I call warehousing the elderly, you know, and
1: warehousing the elderly.
0: yeah.
1: And I had to write that one down.
0: There you go. And you know, I was a consultant for a while. I was in, I did a lot of consulting in Pennsylvania, Washington, and Maryland, and Baltimore area, and of Maryland, and it was interesting because I must have visited almost every nursing facility out there.
1: And, wow.
0: There were some good ones, some not so good ones, yeah. And it varied on how much money you were willing to spend, you know, to...
1: Or these days, it's even how much your insurance will cover or whether or not it's Medicare covered.
0: Yeah.
1: My mom was in and out of the hospital last summer, and she ended up having to go to a rehab facility. And we had to cancel her Humana insurance. Sorry, Humana, but set her just with Medicare for her to go to a better facility because the one that her regular insurance wanted to cover was so horrible. She was like, "I'm not staying here. You're not leaving. And if you leave, you're taking me with." Mm. And I said, "Mom, just a couple of days. I will fix this." And we went in there, canceled her insurance, and then Medicare would pay for the nicer place, believe it or not, than her other insurance would cover, than her supplementary insurance. So you just never know. You've got to be close with people out there that know this information and have contacts and are willing to help people with that stuff. I don't know all the insurance ins and out, but, you know, I try to do my part in it all, but it's such a broad range of information and resources for seniors that it's crazy.
0: Yeah, and the trend now is to keep seniors in their homes longer, to keep people independent as long as you can.
1: Absolutely. I mean, I want to stay in my home as long as I can, don't you?
0: Yeah.
1: But they say the time frame that they say by the time somebody goes to a home and that they live, there was such a, I don't even want to quote on that because I know that I would probably be wrong, but there was a very short time span between statistics of when they go into a home and when they pass away.
2: Yeah, I believe
1: it. So the longer you can keep active and movement is, you know, again, I'm not an expert in anything really, but I have been around seniors my entire life. And the ones that I have seen that kept moving are the ones that lived into their 90s.
0: Yeah.
2: Mm-hmm.
0: And we're living with a relative or living independently and had help living in their own homes. And they're finding out that that's not only better for the person, but it's also less expensive for society. You know,
1: for society, for the senior, for everybody.
0: Yeah,
2: right.
0: You know? So it makes a lot of sense, and this is the model that people are going to. You know, it makes a lot of sense because why wouldn't you want to have your valued relatives around for as long as you can. Think of
1: my parents are 90 years old and 88 years old. My father's 88. My mom's 90. With them being sick last year, like my mom, you know, was in and out. My dad almost came down with pneumonia, and you know, I had come to Florida to help take care of them and stuff. And we're looking at senior homes for them to try to figure out, like, what is the best solution here? You know, is it this? Is it staying at home? Is it bringing in caregivers? Is it getting the VA, you know, the veterans to help? You know, it was a combination of all that, right? My mom had to go to rehab, so she was in for a couple of months. They're still at home. They had a caregiver filling in when, you know, for my dad while my mom was in rehab. And they have VA help that comes in for 2 hours a day. So we had all the gamut. And the one thing I learned about last summer was, A, again, I'm not an expert. I have no knowledge when it comes to all of that kind of stuff, right? And finding a team and creating community around you so you can find that information. And knowing that if you do go live in a senior home and you don't have the insurance, you know, the retirement insurance or whatever it was that, that pays for that. I forget what it's called. Long-term care.
0: Yeah,
2: that's what it is.
0: Long-term care.
1: If you don't have that, that it can cost easily anywhere from $5,000 and up per person a month.
0: Oh, yeah.
2: Yikes.
0: Yeah, absolutely. Yeah. Mm-hmm.
1: And that's the bottom. $5,000 is like the bottom. You might be able to find some Medicaid places, you know, around three if they'll work with you. But $5,000 is the bottom and up. It's crazy.
0: Yeah, yeah.
2: Absolutely.
0: Yeah, it's expensive proposition. And,
2: I used to joke around that, when I make it in show business as a game show host, I'm going to put you in the best nursing home money can buy. And, you know, obviously with the reality hitting us that, like we were saying, it's ridiculously expensive and it's not good for the psyche of the person, then, we don't want to do that.
1: Right. I have an uncle who's in a home who closer to his kids, but he's away from where he was happy. And every time I talk to him, he just sounds so depressed and I feel so bad for him and I want to do something, but I don't know what to do for him, you know?
0: Yeah.
2: Mm-hmm.
1: He's an uncle, and I love him dearly. But, my daughter keeps joking around that she's going to put me on a cruise for, retirement. I don't know who's paying for that cruise.
0: A nonstop cruise? A nonstop cruise.
1: Right?
0: Yeah, that's great. Maybe I like that.
1: Put me on some floating piece of wood out there somewhere if she might. Who knows?
0: That's great.
2: Oh, boy.
0: Well, I live in a in the wintertime. I live in Florida, and I live in a 55-plus community. And so I get
1: that's all of Florida, by the way.
0: Yeah.
2: Pretty much.
0: Pretty much. But, you have two economies. You have the retirees, and you have the people that take care of the retirees. Yeah. The service industry down there.
2: And then I guess, don't you have the young kids who want to try and live in the sunshine or something?
0: Oh, sure. Sure. Yeah. Well, it's a fun place, but I can't stay down there.
2: More than like, what, a month at a time?
0: In the summertime, yeah. I just go down when it's cold up here. Get away from it all.
1: Yeah, I moved down here in March to care for my parents, and everyone said, did you move in with your parents? I'm like, oh, God, no. But I did rent a house with a swimming pool. That was a prerequisite. It's like, if I'm going to be in Florida, I have to have a pool.
2: Absolutely.
1: And I made sure it was included in my rent.
0: Wow.
1: And so, literally, like 2 hours ago, I was floating in my pool just relaxing after, working.
0: That's great.
1: And so, if you're going to do it, at least have a pool.
0: Well, we do in the community that I live in. They have a pool.
2: They do.
0: So,
2: they do.
0: Yeah. That's always nice.
1: I'm talking about one in your own backyard, though.
0: That would be
1: walk
0: nice.
1: Walk out your door, jump in the pool.
2: Exactly.
0: That would be nice, yeah.
2: But it's not with your parents, but how close are you in relation to their place?
1: About 12 miles.
2: Not bad.
0: Yeah, that's good.
1: I had to be far enough that they felt like they had to pack an overnight bag to come visit.
2: Mm-hmm.
1: And close enough to get there in case of an emergency, but they're pretty self-sufficient still. They're pretty with it. My mom flooded her house. Her washer hose came out the other day, and I had to get over there before both of them broke their necks on tile floors with water.
2: Oh, no.
0: Oh, wow.
1: Yeah. So it was close enough to be able to get, there in case of an emergency and stuff, but far enough away to be able to say, you know what, I've got to work today. I can't come play.
0: Well, you gave us the website hipsenior.com.
1: It's the hipsenior.com.
0: Oh, the.
1: If you go to hipsenior.com, you won't get there. It's the hipsenior.com.
0: I'll probably get something for hip replacement or
2: yeah,
0: something.
2: Exactly.
0: Yeah, yeah.
1: Probably.
0: Okay, all right. Yeah, this is great. Is that the best way to get a hold of you?
1: Yeah, usually. Either email me at Marianne, M-A-R-I-A-N-N-E, mm-hmm. at thehipsenior.com.
0: Okay.
1: My phone number is on the website, or just go to the website.
0: Hey, I want to thank you for coming by today and talking about this. It's interesting, and it's a valuable service. So thank you, and come on back. You know, we'll talk about it again.
1: Hey, I would be happy to anytime. I appreciate you having me on.
0: Thanks, Marianne.
2: Thank you so much. And
1: thanks,
2: we'll be back.
1: Have a great evening.
2: You too. And we'll be back right after these words.
3: Hi, this is Kelsey Grammer. 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It can be difficult knowing how to overcome that challenge and rekindle bonds similar to those formed in the military. Wounded Warrior Project supports these injured veterans through their recoveries by connecting them with fellow warriors and their communities. 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
4: The man in the arena. 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
6: 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It's a very mean and nasty place, and I don't care how tough you are, it will beat you to your knees and keep you there permanently if you let it. You, me, or nobody is going to hit as hard as life. But it ain't about how hard you hit. It's about how hard you can get hit and keep moving forward, how much you can take and keep moving forward. That's how winning is done. Now, if you know what you're worth, then go out and get what you're worth. But you got to be willing to take the hits and not pointing fingers saying you ain't where you want to be because of him or her or anybody. Cowards do that, and that ain't you. You're better than that.
7: 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It's the only way to go. They entertain some of the coolest things from the past to the future to right now. 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
2: And we're back.
0: That was a great, good interview.
2: Yes, it was.
0: Good subject, yeah.
2: And, you know, it's interesting that Disneyland now has added a place for its wedding destinations.
0: No, I didn't know that.
2: Yeah, it's, I think, very apropos where you can get married in front of the Haunted Mansion.
0: I like that.
2: Mm-hmm.
0: I like it.
2: Why is it apropos?
0: Why is it?
2: Because you're saying in front of a house of 999 ghosts, I take you till death do us part.
0: Yeah. I love it. I love it. I wonder how much that costs.
2: It's got to be in the mid-thousands to possibly tens of thousands.
0: I can hear the people say, big bucks, no whammies.
2: Exactly.
0: Wow. Interesting.
2: Mm-hmm.
0: And I I'm messing around a little bit with AI products. I tried out Duck AI.
2: Oh, God.
0: DuckDuckGo?
2: Uh-huh.
0: The browser?
2: Yeah, I heard you playing around with it, and it's not a duck.
0: No, well, you go on there, and you can talk to it. I wanted to know how to say...
2: Vaya con Dios.
0: Vaya con Dios, and they gave me the translation. It means go with God. And I asked it how to...
2: How to say it in other languages.
0: In Hebrew and French. And it gave me the pronunciation. And then I pronounced it. And I said, is that correct? And they said, yes, it is. So, I mean.
2: I guess you could say we've come a long way from the joy of talking Hebrew.
0: Yeah. I mean, this is unbelievable. I love it so far.
2: For anybody who doesn't know, that was an audio tape program that Lee would listen to in his car while driving to work.
0: Yeah, I learned a lot, too.
8: Were you in the back seat sipping on your juice box?
2: Yeah, something like that. But also he would drive me and my sister to school, so that's how we got to hear it a little bit.
0: And he learned a lot from it. Yeah, he learned, I learned how to say please.
2: Mm-hmm.
0: Bavakasha. Yeah. Mm-hmm. That's how you say please in Hebrew.
2: Yeah. Where are you going, Lee? Habunk.
0: Habunk.
2: The bank.
0: The bank. it's always good,
2: Yeah. And then there's one that doesn't exist anymore.
0: What? Telephone?
2: Telephone booth.
0: Yeah, telephone booth. Yeah. It doesn't. But, this is a good AI program, because...
2: Yep, it could be used for good, but, we got to keep it out of the wrong hands.
8: The only good AI program is a dead AI program.
0: No, don't say that. You've watched Terminator too many times.
2: Yeah, I think he has.
8: Rightly so.
0: Get those robots.
2: Yeah, apparently now in either China or Japan, I think it was China, they now have a UFC league of robots.
0: Yeah.
2: Fighting each other.
0: Yeah, that's right.
2: They're doing the same kind of kicks and punches that happened to that little kid.
0: Oh, my God.
2: During the demonstration. You remember I showed you that?
0: Yeah.
2: Yeah, during a demonstration of one of the robot kicked a kid.
0: Yeah, a little kid in the stomach.
2: Roundhouse kicked.
0: Yeah. It was a good kick. Wonderful.
8: Isn't that how we get the Matrix?
0: That's how you get it.
2: Yeah, I guess so.
0: That's right.
2: Morpheus is fighting Neo.
0: I'm watching the documentary by Tom Hanks, World War II,
2: mm-hmm.
0: WW2. And it's,
2: or as somebody would call it, WWII.
0: Yeah, it's almost at the end now. But last night's episode, they defeated...
2: They dropped the atomic bomb?
0: No, not yet. That's next week, I think.
2: Oh, okay.
0: This week, they defeated Germany.
2: Mm.
0: Nothing.
2: Did he talk about Saving Private Ryan?
0: No. No.
2: About how I got to experience this disgusting war myself.
0: It was pretty brutal, let me tell you. They talked about yesterday the Battle of the Bulge, and
2: I always thought that was just a ploy about losing weight.
0: No, no.
2: Literally, the Battle of the Bulge.
0: No, it was the Nazis' last offensive.
2: Mm-hmm.
0: They tried to
2: just bulge onto everybody.
0: Yeah, they tried to bulge out into. And
2: all the neighboring countries.
0: And go, and it was an offensive to beat the Allied forces.
2: Mm-hmm.
0: And it didn't work.
9: And I shall rule the world.
0: Hey, Thank you, everybody. We'll be back next week.
2: The Brian and Lee Show is a BLS production.

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12: Salve cari ascoltatori, everyone. 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I'll tell you every week, stay cool out there because that is the times that we are living in. But Melissa, I know we've got a hot show here this afternoon, so how are we going to get started?
13: We begin our Italian musical journey with You Can't Hurry Love, the 1966 song originally recorded by the Supremes on the Motown label. The answer to your question? Yes, of course, on our program we will feature their rare rendition as performed in Italian.

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1: 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The lodge wishes continued success as the program promotes and preserves Italian heritage and culture in our vibrant Italian-American community and further joins in enhancing the cultural diversity of the Delaware Valley. To find out more about the work and services of the Sons and Daughters of Italy, LAM Valley Forge Lodge 1776, or for more membership information, contact Denise Bernardini at 610-505-1210.
2: 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We present the Italian version as performed by Spanish vocalist Manolo Grazia. Il cantante spagnolo Manolo Grazia esegue con il brano Ci Amiamo Troppo.

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0: 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Again, that number for Robert is 610-436-8686. The Da Vinci Society in Wilmington has announced two upcoming fundraisers, their 2026 golf outing, and their gnocchi and karaoke night. Complete details will follow as the dates get closer. The Society Da Vinci is a nonprofit which promotes Italian heritage, provides financial assistance and educational to families in need, and supports cultural programs, including this show. And here are two events to mark on your calendars. It starts one of them here on Saturday, September 12th. It's the 13th annual St. Anthony's Italian Festival that will be held in Glassboro, New Jersey. Melissa, my co-host and director of ARA Delco radio programs in the region, will be one of the event's MCs. She's looking forward to that. And then on Sunday, October 4th, is the St. Nicholas of Tolentine's annual Italian Festival in South Philly. So more details about these events will follow as these dates approach. Remember, September 12th and October 4th coming up this fall.
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1: Come celebrate the 122nd celebration of the MSS Feast on Friday, Saturday, and Sunday, August 14th to the 16th, 2026, on the grounds of the Holy Savior Club on East Main Street. The event will show yet again a very close connection of Norristown to the city of Sciacca in Sicily. Saturday festivities begin with food stands selling all of the feast favorites, like their famous roast pork and sausage and pepper sandwiches, fried dough, tomato pie, and Italian pastries. The MSS Bocce Tournament starts at 3 p.m., followed by food and live entertainment beginning at 4 p.m. until 10 p.m. On Sunday at 11:30, the local point of the feast will be the solemn mass in honor of the Madonna del Soccorso di Sciacca in Holy Savior Church. Immediately after the mass, the traditional street procession will make its way through the east end of Norristown, with 25 men carrying a statue of the Blessed Virgin Mary, the Madonna del Soccorso, fulfilling a vow made by the ancestors of the Norristown descendants of Sciacca, whereby the people would promise to honor the Virgin Mary because of her intercession in the ending of the Black Plague in Sicily over 500 years ago. The procession is accompanied by the traditional music of the Verdi Band. The religious festivities conclude when the statue returns to church, and we celebrate benediction of the Most Blessed Sacrament. Vi aspettano numerosamente.
2: Our Italian musical journey takes us to Abruzzo as we present a popular folk song in which a mother brags how everything her daughter does is flawless. Procediamo con un canto popolare abruzzese, La Figlia Me.

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0: the Grand Lodge of Pennsylvania, Sons and Daughters of Italy, and its president, Amato Sanita, are proud to join with the other sponsors of Viaggio Musicale. The Grand Lodge thanks all of its volunteers for their support, which brings Italian-American radio to southeastern Pennsylvania and its neighboring counties in New Jersey and Delaware, the home of our nation's second-largest Italian-American community. The Grand Lodge wishes continued success as the program promotes and preserves Italian heritage and culture in our vibrant Italian-American community and further joins in enhancing the cultural diversity of the Delaware Valley. To find out more about the work and services of the Grand Lodge of Pennsylvania, Sons and Daughters of Italy, and membership information, contact them at 215-592-1713. 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
1: 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On today's Wilmington University segment of our program, we feature Martino doing a medley of popular recordings. We hope you all enjoy. Buon ascolto. We'll be right back.

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2: 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Qui è Melissa Cannavo-Marino che a nome di tutti I componenti di questo programma vi auguro buon proseguimento della giornata ed una buona settimana.
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0: every referee, umpire, and judge in high school sports. We want to say, we see you.
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0: We see the positive role models that you are.
1: We see the way you get unfairly criticized just for doing your job.
0: The truth is, we couldn't play without you.
1: So thank you for investing your time in us.
0: Thank you for protecting the integrity of the game, no matter what.
1: We hope you always know how much we appreciate you.
0: Because without you, this is just recess. It's not really a game.
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6: 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Jeff was world traveling for business last week, and he keeps that travel up this week. So we've got a little bit of a best of, and I get a couple minutes at the start. We're going to revisit our interview with Kenny Mayne, talking everything from greeting cards to Stuart Scott, and then Richard Zokel talking everything from golf to mental makeup to psychological approaches to things. So we've got some fun interviews to revisit with you. I get about 2 minutes with you, and I don't get it. Jeff isn't here. This Phillies team is basically three different teams in their first 100 games. They've won 75% of the games started by Sanchez, Wheeler, and Lozado. 45% of Nola's starts, and even those are questionable. I mean, you look at his start last night, it's just people. I had a friend text me and say, well, why would Mattingly leave Nola in the extra inning? And it's like, well, who's going to bring it out of the bullpen? So he's damned if he does, he damned if he doesn't. But it seems like Mattingly kind of leaves the pitchers in too long at times. So that's starting to bring questions. But they've won 20% of the games started by anybody else. So it's a good test. Can a team make the playoffs and make a run with basically 3.5 starting pitchers? I get it. It's your number five, generally not going to win a ton of games, but it doesn't have to be this bad. It doesn't have to be 5-21, as I took the kids the other day and saw Alan Rangel struggle, or Rangel struggle to get out of the first couple innings. It just doesn't have to be like that. And, you know, the larger problem is, Jeff was texting me, the Phillies have zero prospects on the Athletic's new top 70 prospect list. So if you're somebody that believes that this team needs to get more people in, who are you trading to bring them in? I'm just not sure. This team's stuck between having holes that need to be filled, a right fielder, a left-handed bullpen arm, at least one, a fourth slash fifth starter. Take your pick, but where are they going to get things to trade for that? And another problem, they make at least one dumb play per game, whether it's on the base paths or defensively with an error. And when you're playing teams like the Dodgers, that can't happen. They put pressure on you and they capitalize when you make mistakes. And so, you know, whether or not Dave Dombrowski can make enough trades to make a difference, I don't know. But this team has some clear holes that need to be filled if they have any hopes of doing anything come September and October in the playoffs. So why don't we go to our interviews? I'll close up the show after that, and we'll be back with a brand new show next week. All right, when we last had Kenny Mayne visit us, we talked sports and storytelling. Kenny Mayne, did you ever imagine that the next big adventure you'd be joining us to talk about would be greeting cards?
7: Well, I've been trying to make that happen. It all started with going to my niece's first birthday 10 years ago. She's turning one, and we didn't have a card, and I was like, whatever, she's one. She can't read. What does a card matter, right? So I made up a homemade card. I took a piece of paper, and it said, you are one, you cannot read. And since that day, I've tried several different, I won't bore you with all the details, but I've tried a few times to get it off the ground, that joke and others, and some actual sentimental ones. And it just hasn't worked out, but I finally found the right place. They're called Love Pop. And interesting company. They got their start with Shark Tank and have done quite well. I think they're number four in the country or something in sales. And they liked the you cannot read joke and said, what else you got? And I threw some more at them. And it took a while, but we just finally made a deal. Like, I'll do the jokes. You do the art. You do the distribution. They have a website. You go there at lovepop.com, and then you put search Love Kenny. And there's a search bar, you know. And it shows my catalog. So I'm not totally satisfied with the ones. Like, I like most of them, but I feel like we can do more and better. But we just kind of like, here it is. Here's our first entry into this world of greeting cards.
8: So here's a question for a greeting card that I'm wondering if you thought up. If I remember from the last time we talked, you actually tried out for the Seahawks at one point in your life, didn't you?
7: Yeah. I signed out of college. I was like, they probably just wanted strike insurance that year is my guess. I don't think they really thought that much of me, but I could throw. I could still throw. I was a better thrower than I was a quarterback, if that makes sense. But I ended up failing the physical because of my ankle. So never got to really see it through. And then I got into TV.
8: So have you thought about any greeting cards that sports franchises could give to players when they don't make a team?
7: That's not bad. Like a Dear John, but in this case, you're cut.
8: Yeah.
7: Yeah. That'd be very specific.
8: Well, there are a lot of people that get cut, so, you know, it can be reused.
6: You can see the wheels turning for Kenny. As he sits outside, by the way, we have to comment on the remarkable backdrop that you always bring to the show that we weren't sure if it was real because it just looks so pristine.
7: Here, I'm going to show you.
6: As Kenny walks away to show us that it's real back there.
7: Here's a real...
6: A real bench you're going to sit on?
7: This is a real water jug right here.
6: He's picking up a water jug and bringing it over for us. And he dropped
7: it. See, you heard it? It's real.
6: It is real. And look, that
8: this, by the way, this will play real well on the radio.
6: Yeah, it's great. Look, don't worry. We'll put out the video afterwards so everybody can see him dropping it. But it's kind of, it gets into, in the release that they sent us, you know, it says saying exactly what people think, but in a way they never quite could. Is that kind of the special sauce, not just for the cards, but for your career, the humor and the bluntness in how you present things that's just kind of regular for people?
7: Yeah, it's funny because people thought I was unconventional, and I'm like, I'm just doing me. I'm not like trying to put on an act. You know, the person you saw doing the sports centers or whatnot has, I would think, comes across roughly the same way. I just don't have makeup and a tie, right? I'm still, you know, just, yeah, blunt is a good word for it. I think I am blunt, but not in a mean, blunt usually has a connotation of, you know, mean-spiritedness or something. I just cut to the chase. Like the guy would score a basket and I would just say he's tall.
6: Yeah.
7: Wimby. It was written for Wimby. I was ahead of my time.
6: I never took any malice from anything you did. It was done in a way that there was humor, but it cut through it in a way that it explained it in such a simple way. And it just seems like with the cards, you're able to do the same thing. Like you're one, you can't read. Like everybody knows that. Nobody says it.
7: Well, and the other is you, similarly, the whole category, you got this card only so your parents would give us a thank you. there's one that says, I don't remember my third birthday. You don't remember the last sentence, you know? So it's, and when people go to parties, like the neighborhood party or the family party and the cousins and everybody's there, right? Isn't everybody trying to win the card thing? Like you're all trying to be, I got the best card, right? And so it's really obviously meant for the adults. You know why? Because the kids can't read. So they wouldn't even know what's happening. We just shot in my backyard, whatever day it is, a few days ago. We're coming out with a video soon to champion this whole category of the little kids. So I recruited like a half dozen little kids and we did a focus group, me just running my lines by them. And they,
8: how did you get kids to focus?
7: They didn't. And that was the best part of it. One kid just kept eating the snacks. He just could have given a damn about what we were doing. Another kid was on Zoom. So we were able to say, thank you, everybody, for joining online. You know, I gave him a 20 and crackers, juice boxes. They got to play with our dog. Like they were paid. They've been compensated.
8: And what's the most important lesson you learned from this little focus group of yours?
7: I didn't learn anything at all. We just wanted a funny video. We couldn't care less. There was no learning ever. There was no objective for that. It was just, let's get cute kids and let's say stupid things and then see what happens. And that's kind of the card deal too. But you might not expect this, but I actually did a whole bunch that were quite sentimental. Like as I started doing it, it was like, oh, actually, here's a relationship card where I could say something borderline meaningful, somebody dating someone or just learning to getting to know somebody. And one just says, I like your way, or don't get twisted, but I like you, you know, just simple. We have one that just says, you look pregnant.
8: Oh, so that's, and then is there an apology card afterwards?
7: We do have apology cards as well. They haven't come out yet, but no, just, I mean, you don't want to make, especially a male, Never say anything about pregnancy unless it's been verified by your wife or the person is saying they're pregnant, but you don't, hey, you look pregnant. But if you already know they're pregnant, it's okay to send a card that says you look pregnant.
6: I find it interesting because in an era of social media and instant connection and everybody puts their thoughts out there in real time, cards still have meaning and
7: can, by the way, can you hear the vacuum cleaner right now? Just let's pause for
6: no,
7: like an NPR.
6: No, we can't. You have really good sound that it only picks up you and not.
7: Okay. I'm just wondering. You. That's why I moved outside, because we have some stuff going on inside and no. I felt this would be quieter.
6: You are all good. I did want to ask. So in an era of social media, you know, I'm a digital guy. Cards are the traditional handwritten note, and yet they still have such value. Why is what you're doing still so valuable to people?
7: I think people seriously do still like the physical touch. I still like to read a real book, like hold it in my hand and, you know, put the fold to where I left off, and others don't. Others are just all computers and tablets and whatnot. I'm not. I wish there were no email. I hate email. I get 50,000 emails I don't care about, pretty much. I spend literally an hour a day erasing emails I don't want to read. And I don't read them. I just keep saying delete. And then you're like, oh, shit. When one, two, you know how when you're going down, down, down, and a new one comes in and it goes up,
8: yep.
7: Then you erase like the one that mattered, and then you're like, who the hell sent that? Yeah. So I am, and I hate AI additionally, although they do use AI with these cards, but not for nefarious purposes, but for beneficial purposes, because they sometimes play with the art, you know, and sometimes AI can get there sooner. But I'm talking about the AI that seems a little more destructive than the old, you know, analog days that we all miss so much. But that goes back to the cards. Like, I remember being in college. I used to write letters both to guy and girlfriend. Like, it was fun to, hey, here's what I've been up to, blah, blah, blah. And you'd send the letter, and 8 days later, and letter'd come to you. Like, there was something about, you know, the physical touch of that really came from that person. So I think card giving kind of speaks to that a little bit.
8: I'm a little sentimental, so I actually hold on to cards, but the second I heard you were on and that you were doing this, all I can think of is a Seinfeld bit of how long do you have to hold on to a card? What's the appropriate time to hold on to a card after receipt? Well,
7: these are to be treasured. These are art pieces. These are think pieces. And see, the love pop is what the name, and it pops up. So these are like those heavy industrial weight cards. You open it up, something pops up. It's a tree, it's a dog, it's something. And then my sentiment is going to be in the little slot that you pull out. You know how the old money cards you used to get from your grandparents?
9: Mm-hmm. Yeah. I love those cards.
7: So these
9: I didn't cards, even read the card. I took the money.
7: Yeah. These cards are made with a little slot on the side that heretofore would have a blank piece of paper, right? So they already had their message there, had their art, and then here's the blank paper to write, you know, love so-and-so, right? With mine, the extra card will be taken out and replaced by my sentiment. So it's kind of like what do they call those flat cards, you know, old school flat cards, but they already had done a whole bunch of great art. So there was no necessity to make new art to match my jokes. We just took my jokes to match their old art. So hopefully people start clicking at lovepop.com, search Love Kenny.
9: That's a good plug right there. Gotcha. Mm-hmm.
8: You know, you also have a podcast. If you're looking for a fourth, I finally started playing again.
7: I just played like half hour ago. I got home, ate a sandwich fast, got ready for this. We have a taping in 45 minutes for our show. So it's called We Need a Fourth. Smartless, that's Jason Bateman, you know, Will Arnett. Those guys do their show. Sean Hayes, they do their very popular podcast called Smartless, right?
8: Yeah, and Bateman plays a lot. He could be your fourth.
7: Oh, yeah. Yeah, he's been a guest on our show. He threatened to play with us, but I haven't seen the invite exactly. So same with Will. They started more shows under their umbrella. So, right, we're like a Smartless show, one of many that are kind of under their, you know, network. And it's Cooper Manning and Kevin from The Office, Brian Baumgartner. And every week we tape somebody. We sandbag it a few in case we had to take some weeks off. But mostly we come out every Monday with a new episode. And honestly, it's a super simple show. It's just simply somebody loves golf. It could be a real golfer. They better love it. Or it could be a actor. Bobby Flay did it. You know, we've had football players. We just did Jermaine Kearse of the Seahawks, who loves golf. He, after he left football, he started really getting into it. And he's opened up these big indoor golf facilities in the greater Seattle area. So we're trying to find people who, whether they're good or bad, doesn't matter if they don't have to be a scratch golfer. They just have to love the game. And then there's a million questions to ask, you know, about how people enjoy it or hate it or both, and all the silly things that have happened in celebrity tournaments. And, you know, there's a million ways to go. So we've had fun doing it.
9: Well, I'll let Jeff keep trying to invite himself after we finish. But what's more difficult, explaining the college football playoff, the NFL salary cap, or writing a sincere Valentine's Day card?
7: The last one's the easiest. I've lost track of who's in what conference, and that happened a while ago. And I don't know. I've stopped caring anymore. Like, and I don't care about the new wild, wild west of college sports. Like, the coaches got paid. They got to leave when they wanted. You know, they got to monetize it any way they wanted to. So I have no problem with the players, this newfound freedom. It does make it hard to follow. You know, people are jumping at halftime. They've signed a new deal with the other team. And, you know, give me an NIL. We tried to do a show called Main Image and Likeness, a takeoff on NIL, but it didn't go anywhere. We'll make greeting cards for, I kind of liked where you were starting with the guys, the getting cut card.
10: Yeah.
7: Or for NIL. A card for I have transferred to such and such school.
10: Yeah. Right? Sorry, I left your team.
7: And they'd have to drop them from an airplane. Like that'd be a lot of sales too. That'd be great.
8: You could also have cards from the student athletes to the schools.
7: That's what I mean.
8: Saying that they're leaving.
7: Yeah. That's individualized. Right now we're sticking with children's birth dates. Father's Day is coming. Don't forget Father's Day. We have simple ones like you like me best, right? You know, just that. Or we also have dad, you sort of already had Father's Day over Masters weekend, but sure, you can have another 3 or 4 days, you know. and moms, I came out a day after Mother's Day. So it's only been a couple weeks since this thing's even been in the universe. And the moms typically have to take kids to like 8 lacrosse tournaments over Mother's Day weekend, right? It seems like that always hits.
8: Yeah.
7: So we should have a card for bitter moms who don't feel like celebrating Father's Day at this point. They've done enough.
9: All right, another question that could lead to a line. What's worse and more dangerous in sports today? A bad loss, a bad press conference, or an athlete posting at 2 a.m.? And does Love Pop have a card ready for when the athlete posts at 2 a.m.?
7: Oh, we got to think about that one. They don't want us to be too controversial, I believe. But, man, the press conferences. The thing is, most of the interview stuff, you know, the guys have learned, and girls, have learned to kind of control their own message more as time has gone on, right? They just put out what they want to put out. They don't have to only do it the old conventional way. I go to interviews, the one that bothers me, and I'm not knocking the reporters because they do as well as they can under the circumstances. But I don't want to bother the coaches or players during games. I want them to play their game. I don't even want to hear from them until it's over. Don't talk to them coming off the field at halftime or like they're not going to say much. They're right. Well, we got to get better on defense. They're going to say the same stuff every time. So it's almost just like, oh, we got them. That counts as something. But I'd rather have pregame, fine, leave the field an hour before, half hour before, let them play the game, and then talk to them afterward. I think I'm kind of conventional that way.
8: It seems like the only reason to do that is to hope that there's a train wreck.
7: Maybe.
8: You're not going to get real information out of a coach as he's walking off the field.
7: No.
8: You're just hoping that all of a sudden there's going to be a meltdown.
9: Love Pop should have a card from the coach. We had a first half. We'll see.
7: I want more volume. I feel like that's only going to sell one card at a time. It'd have to be a really expensive card. But you don't want, and God love Joe Namath, but you don't want that thing to happen again, you know, with Susie. In fact, it's funny. I cleared it with both Susie and Joe Namath. We did a story long ago about the 100-year anniversary of the forward pass. And, you know, football started, there was no passing. And then they invented passing. And Joe's line was, I'd like to kiss the guy who invented the forward pass. And I called Susie. I said, Susie, we just did a pretty good joke. Are you cool? And she's like, that's funny. Do it. It was like 5 years after. But then they cut it out. They wouldn't let us run it.
9: So it seems like the best stuff never makes it in.
7: Joe should have sent her a card. It would have just wrapped it. But see, you guys are talking about a lot of very specific, individualized, and I like them all.
8: That's why we don't have a card business.
9: Yeah.
7: We want mass. You're
9: a big thinker.
7: The 1-year-old you can't read. We want that in 12 languages. Like everybody will get that joke. There's certain things you want to happen. Anyone, you know, your projects that you have dreamed, like I want this thing to end. So just getting this to happen has sort of a victory by itself. I have no idea if we're selling any yet. It's only been a couple of weeks. I don't think anybody's, you know, too worried about the opening 2 or 3 weeks. It's more, let's just keep telling people about it, encourage people, then encourage them to tell like 20 people. And you know, the thing picks up from there.
8: You know, I think the last time we talked, we also talked that you, on a more serious note, that you had an organization called Run Freely. Are you still working with that?
7: Yeah, well, it's mine. We're low on funds. We need donations there too. We need cards for that. So I wrecked my ankle at UNLV. We were playing Oregon. It was the last play of the game. Some idiot stuck his helmet on my ankle to finish play. He got a good grade on film. I'm sure on Monday they said, good hustle, buddy. But I left with a fracture dislocation. Flew to Vegas the same day. I remember the defensive line coach gave me a scotch and water on the plane. Said, this will take care of it. I said, okay, sure, this is Vegas. I got surgery the next day. I played the next year, though. And then, like you were talking about earlier, I signed with Seattle, but I

0: for 3 days. I played flag football at the Super Bowl, showed off my brace there. And we raise money, and then we, next veteran who needs one, we pay for it. And we've changed, I think we're getting close to like 70, maybe. I'd have to count it up. But everybody has a different reason they need it, you know. And some of them just want to be able to play with their kid at the park. And some want to go back into the workforce. Some have rejoined the military. So there's a different reason for everybody why they need it and how severe their situation is. But so far we're 100% success rate. Nobody said this thing doesn't work. They all seem to be running and jumping on day two. So, we're pretty proud of how it's gone, but it's runfreely.org.
1: Not that I would ask you to lecture other people, but in the world of giving advice, what do you think today's sports broadcasters can learn from the idea of personality and storytelling that you bring through Love Pop that you brought to the stage?
0: I think there's a whole bunch of people still doing it. So I don't know that I need to give out any lessons. There's a whole bunch of good people doing good things that way. I'm a bigger fan personally, like as a consumer, of shows that are either given information or some kind of qualified opinion. Some, you know, there's a guy who played in the NFL and he can tell you what coverage they're in, like that type of information. But I'm not as big a fan of, let's just argue for an hour about the Mets need a better middle relief guy or something. And maybe they don't. Maybe the Mets are fine. I don't even know. As an example. But I still think, you know, the old time stuff is still working. The sports centers are still good. Van Pelt does a great job. There's a whole bunch of others doing a great job. So when people talk about it used to be this and now it's that, there's also like wider bandwidth, right? There's now 9 channels and the internet and plus. And so there's a ton of more choices. So you like some of them and you don't like others, you know, but people are still doing good work all over the place.
1: It's just more.
2: That was Jason's way of trying to get free advice from you.
1: There we go.
2: So do you have any advice for Jason on how he could do a better job?
1: Not do a show with Jeff.
0: The simplest is be authentic and don't make up something that you're not, you know, like stick to what we were just talking to this on an interview last week about Stuart Scott. And when he came in and he was doing it a different way, he was just kind of bringing black culture to something that hadn't had a lot of that, right? And the way he would describe plays and his hip hop references, and he was doing his thing. And some people didn't get it because they never lived it. They didn't, right? Like, to me, that was common. I mean, I played football with guys from Inglewood and Crenshaw and Oakland. And, you know, I was surrounded by that way earlier in my life than maybe some others have. So when they were hearing that as the description for a game that heretofore somebody would have just said, he made a 3-point shot, Stuart would do something more than that, you know? And it was entertaining. So he had to kind of stand up for his own authenticity and stand up for his right. Hey, I'm going to deliver it my way. This is how I was built. And this is because, like, Stuart and Rich both made it. Rich Eisen, they made a good point. Rich would often do like Seinfeld references. Stuart, no offense to Jerry Seinfeld, he wasn't a watcher and didn't know the ins and outs of Seinfeld like the way Rich did. So it was very normal that Rich, as a white guy, would drop a Seinfeld reference. People weren't used to Stuart, a black guy, dropping something from a rap album, right? Like, there were just different worlds. But over time, I think he kind of made it okay for people to be more themselves from, you know, whatever their background was. So,
1: and yeah. I think all of you kept your authenticity, and that seems what you are continuing to do today in terms of bringing your own authentic self to making cards for people. Tell people how they can find Love Pop so we can thank you for coming on again.
0: I will, but I want to answer that as well. I think it was really cool that we all started at ESPN2, Stuart, me, Susie Colbert, Bill Pito, Deb Kaufman was there, a whole bunch of others. And it was sort of this little playland to be yourself, right? Because it just didn't matter as much as SportsCenter. You know, they acknowledged it, we acknowledged it. We were like the JV, but it also gave us a ton of freedom to kind of, how do I do this? How do I pull this off? And then when you transferred over to SportsCenter, you just brought it with you. You brought yourself, you know.
2: Before you get to your cards, yeah, though, you mentioned ESPN2. When you were applying for a job, didn't you mention being on ESPN5?
0: Yeah. What happened was I was working in Seattle, the Super Bowl, 1989, Joe Montana to John Taylor, left to right post, the John Candy's on the sideline game against Cincinnati, right? The big drive to win. I had a good show, like my little Channel 11 in Seattle, Tacoma.

0: And I was like, screw it. I'm going to send this to ESPN, see what happens. Like, no agent, no nothing. I didn't even send it to the right guy. I sent it to the wrong guy who gave it to the right guy. And Al Jaffe wrote me or called me and said, that was good. Show us another tape. We want to see if that was a fluke. And so I sent another one. Then I relentlessly pursued them. After I quit that job, I made garbage cans. I sold prepaid legal insurance. I worked for MCI, selling long distance, all the while trying to get to ESPN. So this is like 4 years of freelancing for ESPN while constantly, you know, sending them ideas and bugging every boss I could get a hold of. And I finally kind of got fed up. Like, is this ever going to happen? Like, I thought I had proven I was good enough to get the call, right? And I sent a letter to John Walsh. He was like one of the big shots there. And I said, check the appropriate box. I'm trying to sort out my future. And the first one said, stand by the mailbox. Contract's on the way. Second one said, keep up the freelance work. And the third one said, we'll hire you about the time ESPN 5 hits the air. And they checked the middle box, sent me back, keep up the good work. And I got hired like a month or two later. So I don't know if it was that letter, if that helped wake them up or just coincidence, but I was kind of like, I just want an answer. I hate long maybes. I like quick no's and quick yeses in everything I do. I'm pitching stuff all the time. I fail all the time. But I'd much prefer to fail fast than you move on to the next guy, right? Or the next project.
1: I just hear lots of opportunities that could have gotten cards from Kenny Mayne as he went to next stop. Tell people where they can get the cards.
0: Lovepop.com. And then there'll be a little search bar for you digital people. Put in Love Kenny. It's really Love comma Kenny, but Love Kenny will work. It's not case sensitive. Okay. Just big letters, small letters, whatever you feel.
2: Well, it means something different. If it's just Love Kenny, then you're getting accolades. If it's Love comma Kenny,
0: right.
2: Then you're getting
0: Love Kenny. Yeah, exactly.
1: Right. See, this should be explored in cards.
0: I think this is it. This appearance is, you probably have a huge female audience, card buying audience.
2: Not because of Jason.
0: But I think typically, I think they're number one group, you know, that buys and buys and buys. They're more likely women, older women who still give cards to their friends. Like you were saying earlier, like some people really still love, it feels more meaningful than how many times you get those digital cards. Guy has an email list signed up. No offense to the email card people. Maybe they're very sincere, but it doesn't feel as sincere as a physical card that somebody had to, you know, lick the envelope and put a stamp on it.
1: Look, we put cards up on the mantle in our house. And I'm assuming that when I get Jeff the You Look Pregnant card, that he will share that for everybody.
0: There it is.
1: Kenny Mayne, we always appreciate you giving us some time. Best of luck with the new venture.
0: Thanks for having me. See you guys.
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1: 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His new book, Zokology, Change Your Perspective, Not Your Swing, takes readers inside the mental and emotional journey of life on the PGA Tour, changing the way we can think about performance, both in sports and life. Richard, congratulations on the book.
4: Well, thank you very much. It's been 3 years of hard work, and I actually started to love doing it. It's kind of interesting. When I started on subjects, I would kind of open up these files in my mind, and then I couldn't stop writing about the stories predominantly that I had. And they're both good stories and bad stories, struggles that I've had myself personally as a journeyman on the PGA Tour and trying to figure this bloody game out.
1: You know, the subtitle, Change Your Perspective, Not Your Swing. Mm-hmm. You write openly about anxiety, self-doubt, the mental mm-hmm. goal of professional golf. Talk mm-hmm. about what the phrase means, and was it difficult for you to be that vulnerable in this book?
4: Oh, no, I had no problem. I had no problem pointing kind of the microscope at myself. Like, I had to go to the PGA Tour 5 times, meaning I failed 5 times to make the top 125. But I was able to get through the notorious PGA Tour qualifying school. I got through it successfully 5 times. And the whole notion of the book is Zocology, which is a bit of a play on words on with psychology in my last name. I always had a different perspective, and there was a great Canadian golf journalist named Lauren Rubenstein. Because I would come up with these terms, and they were different than conventional thinking, he called me Zocology because of how I would view things. And so by the end of my career, early in my career as well, that I found out this game is very psychological. I found that golfers typically aren't taught how to think properly. No one's given you a manual. You know, there's manuals for golf swings, and everyone's teaching golf swings. But what I found out more and large, those people that teach golf are actually people who have washed out at playing golf. So then the default within the industry is to teach golf swing. If I hit a bad shot on the golf course, therefore I must go fix my golf swing. Well, it was probably something psychological. If you go, don't hit it in the water, and you hit it in the water, that's a psychological problem because of the way you're thinking. So the aspects of Zocology is filling the gap in golf performance that revolves around performance anxiety. So no one's dealing with this, or very few people are dealing with the psychological aspects. And my first year on tour, it is where I really first discovered this. And I spent 20 years working with many sports psychologists, doing ancient Chinese meditation, doing things to calm my mind down, to give me the freedom so I can go play and perform.
2: So tell me, how is it that when I see a pond and I say, don't hit it in there,
4: You hit it in there?
2: How can I stop that?
4: Well, first, you have to have an awareness that, number one, that your mind cannot determine the don't part of that question. It just locks onto the pond. So when you go to your golf swing, you hit it, you go straight to the pond. So you have to have the basic understanding of how our minds work. And let me give you an example. My rookie year on the PGA Tour, like I'm a walk-on at Brigham Young University. Wasn't good enough to get a scholarship. The coach in 1977 says, look, I'm going to put you in the dorm room with this guy named Bobby Clampett. I don't know if you know who Bobby Clampett was, but he was like the Tiger Woods of the time. He was the best player in the world, the number one collegiate. In our athletic dorm at BYU, just further down the hall, Danny Ainge and another guy named Jim McMahon. So wow.
2: That's quite a dorm.
4: It was. Well, the athletic dorm. And BYU was the top 3, 4, 5 golf program in the nation. And I wanted to go there. I didn't know what a Mormon was. I just wanted to go there. So after I get through my senior year, Clampett turns pro our senior year. We win the NCAA at Stanford. We were ranked number one the whole season. I got guys on our team, Rick Ferrer, Keith Clearwater. We had a really remarkable team. So then I get on the PGA Tour for 1982. And in 1982, it was the last year with it used to be Monday qualifying. And the night before Monday qualifying, and the tour would say, well, you're playing for 10 spots this week, or it could be 20 spots, or it could be 3 spots. My hyperactive mind would just kept going. And it just went, you know, like, you've got to do this, you've got to do that. And I had no idea that it was these were becoming barriers in my mind, putting expectations on myself and causing a lot of anxiety that disrupted my ability to perform. And I had, for 6 months on the PGA Tour, I had made 2 small cuts. I was failing miserably. My mind was going into, you know, dark places type of thing, like, I don't belong out here. And then I said to myself, I kept asking my question, you need to calm down. I knew that I had this hyperactive mind. And I said, and I kept asking myself that. And then a couple of weeks later, I said to myself, I answered my own question, listen to music. You've got this thing called a Walkman. Just, you know, slam in there Led Zeppelin and listen to, you know, Stairway to Heaven. And so I did that in the first round of the Greater Milwaukee Open. So I decided to put it on, and I'd take it off, hit my shot, and before the ball would land, I'd put the headphones back on and continue on with the music. So I started doing this in the very first round. I never asked anybody if this was legal or not. And so I'm going 1 under, 2 under, 3 under, 4, 5, 6 under par. And this is the easiest thing that I have, like between the shots, I'm listening to music. I'm getting lost in the music. I love it. I'm coming down the last hole, 7 under par in the most effortless round of golf in the first round of the Greater Milwaukee Open, and I'm leading the tournament. And the officials say, come here, before you sign your scorecard, come here, we need to talk to you. What are you listening to? And are you listening to golf lessons? And I went, oh my God, I might get disqualified here. I said, no, I'm just listening to music. So they said, okay, that's in within the rules of golf. So I kept doing that. Then the second round, I'm listening to music, and the expectations of leading in the first round typically cause anxiety. But every time I listened to had a song on, whether it be Led Zeppelin or the Rolling Stones, it calmed me down. It disrupted all those other poor mental thoughts. So I led the tournament after the first round, the second round, the third round, all the way with 4 holes to go. I was either tied for the lead. So I inevitably finished 5th in the tournament. But what it told me, and the only thing different that I did was I listened to music. It calmed me down. Then it allowed me for my ability to come out and play the best of my ability. So I did that for about a year. And then I got to a point where I didn't need that. The music was like training wheels on my bike. I was able to rid them. I was able to kind of breathe, smell the flowers, as Sam Snead used to say, between the shots, and it allowed me to gain some traction. And then over the years, the next 20 years, I dove into the psychology side of golf performance.
2: You know, you talk about the Greater Milwaukee Open. That was 1982. You persevered to the point that 1992, you win that tournament.
4: That's exactly right.
2: And not only do I want to know like what that's like when you win your first tournament, because you're not just playing against all these great pros, you're playing against yourself.
4: Yes.
2: But I found a quote and I just had to ask you about it. You finally win a tournament, and the first thing you said is that this tournament is very special to me. This is where Disco Duck debuted.
4: Disco Dick.
1: Disco Dick. Jeff, you got to read the quote right.
2: I got it wrong.
4: So in 1992, I'm back and I play every time I got to Milwaukee. Tuckaway Country Club was the golf course. I played it really well. So I had great success there. And, you know, and then I got into 92. The situation earlier in 92, I won the tournament, the Deposit Guarantee Classic, that was opposite the Masters, the year Fred won the Masters. I was in Mississippi playing what they called the Mississippi Masters. it was a satellite tour event. Money, it didn't count as a win, but the money counted as official money. So I had played earlier that year and won. So how this situation at Milwaukee, the day before, I'm playing well. I'm having a good year, best year to date, entering in the week before the Canadian Open. You know, us Canadians have a lot of pressure of trying to win the Canadian Open. Nick Taylor did it a few years ago and made that question go away. But every year I wanted to be that guy. I wanted to win the Canadian Open. So I decided I'm going to Milwaukee, and the week before the Canadian Open, and the Saturday night before I left for Milwaukee, I got a call from my landlord, and I've got a wife and three small children, and I couldn't afford to buy a house at this time because my family was traveling with me. So that's 5 airline tickets and 2 hotel rooms every night. So I get this notice from my landlord saying, you got to be out in 3 months. And it struck me as I got so pissed off at the situation, not at that we're leaving, but the fact that I wasn't able to put a roof over my family's head. And it motivated me to no end. I felt like I was less of a person, that I didn't have this, be able to put this roof over my head. So I said to myself, I'm going to win right now. And through this desperation, I created this inspiration, and I structured in my own mind. I said, these 150 other people in the tournament, you know, 156 players in the tournament, these 155 other people, they're in my way of me putting a roof over my family's head. And it gave me an enormous amount of inspiration, you know, and so I said, I am going to win. Nothing is going to stop me. I'm not going to knock on the door anymore. I'm not going to ask to come in. I'm going to kick the bloody door off its hinges, and no one's going to be able to do anything about it. And that's exactly what I did. I mean, to this day, when I think of it, it still makes the hair stand up on my arms that I had the power to go do that. in such a strong manner. And I won by, I shoot 64 in the third round and I'm in the final group. And this is on Sunday. Mark Brooks, who's the defending champion, the whole telecast was about Mark Brooks as the defending champion. He's going to do this. And I'm just saying to myself, no one gets this. No one understands what I know. And I know I'm going to win this tournament. And I went out and did it. It was one of the most surreal experiences of belief that I had that gave me this desperation to create the inspiration to win that tournament.
1: Well, and what you did there is sort of reflected throughout the book. You know, you played in more than 450 PGA events. You know, the idea of learning to stay present in the moment and not focus on the external expectations versus the pressure you were putting on yourself. You developed what you call a thought protocol. Can you explain what that looks like in simple terms?
4: Yes. So I created this thought protocol called MindTrack Golf. It's an app and we're redeveloping it right now. So what happens is when you're a golfer, it doesn't mean if you're a serious golfer, if you don't have a proper thought protocol, let's say you have an unhealthy thought protocol, you're going to default to your conditioned response of wanting the result. Like you have a 5-foot putt. I want this 5-foot putt to go in the hole and you haven't hit it yet. The fact that you're projecting forward to something that you want, that's an extrinsic result, it going in, or shooting a score or an outcome and what it'll mean or what it won't mean. Like say if you miss this putt, say you have a 3-foot putt. And you're with your buddies and you go, oh my God, don't miss this putt because they're going to give me, you know, it's going to be embarrassing. Those are extrinsic results. What has to happen is, and so with every single shot there, you have to, in order for it to work out right, you have to assess the shot, pick the right club versus the lie you have, the wind, how it's going to bounce when it hits the ground, all those things that are going to lead you to making a decision of the shot you're going to hit. And then you have to execute that shot. So there's two key performance marker on every shot. Your ability to assess that shot, the right club, and then execute that shot. And those are intrinsic. Those are feelings. So you grade them and those are outcomes too, but they're intrinsic feelings. And when you do them, it makes you feel good. Like those once in a while you bump into the zone and you hit a good shot. And when maybe you've let go because you've gotten angry after 3 putting and you just said hell with it. And then you find that freedom and then the circle comes around again. So it's really important to find a system. So when you look at Aaron Rye going into the final 9 holes of the PGA Championship at Aronimink, he had a system. You can see him. He wasn't getting ahead of himself. When he that putt on 17, that 68-foot putt on 17, he didn't react at all. He reacted very stoically. And so he had a system. And then the camera shot to him. He's closing his eyes. He's breathing. He's doing some form of meditation or calming effect. So this thought protocol that no one has taught, this is the new step to deal with, to learn to condition yourself out of these extrinsic results. And when you do that, it's not going to guarantee you're going to play well for all the time, but it's going to increase those chances.
2: I mean, you know, when you're young, you don't trust anybody but yourself a lot of times. How do you trust this as a process? Because this isn't something that you can just say to somebody and they say, okay, right, I'm going to buy that. They have to believe it. And
4: sure.
2: And so how do you convince young golfers and just younger people in general to buy into this method that seems so successful?
4: Well, I use this system. And in 2000s, I'm 43 years old. I'm on the Korn Ferry Tour trying to get back to the PGA Tour. So in 2000, that's when I created this program. So after every round, I'd go back to my hotel room and in longhand, I would put this evaluation of every single assessment, every single execution of every single shot that I hit that day. And then I was learning and my whole consciousness was to recondition myself to detach from these results. And I started to get good at it. Every day I would do this. This would be, so this new reconditioning to my new performance measuring system was my assessing and executing of the shot. And so after in 3 months, I could tell, cause it's, you have to recondition yourself out of it because you condition yourself into it. So when I went into the US Open at Pebble Beach, remember the US Open at Pebble Beach on 2000, Tiger wins by 15?
2: Mm-hmm.
4: You remember that? Okay, so I make the cut. I shoot a horrible round in the third round. I shoot 80. Then I go out in the final round on the Sunday at Pebble Beach. And I just say, look, Tiger's doing his thing. Just let everything go and focus on these two key performance markers. And I get to the ninth hole and I'm deep under par. I shoot 30 on the front nine. It's a U.S. Open record on for all U.S. Open, a nine-hole record for all U.S. Opens at Pebble Beach. And my caddy says to me, do you know what you shot on the front nine? I went, no, I don't, because all I'm focusing is on this protocol and on this system. And he said, you shot 30. And I went, wow, okay. I gave it, and I said, at that point, the aha moment then happened when I said, I still don't care about the result. All I care about is this system, this my assessment and execution. So fast forward to 2019, when I've created this app, I took it to Golf Canada, and I said, I've got a product here that's going to help your objective of developing these young aspiring players, because all young aspiring players have this type of, have these goals. So I went, so he said, okay, you can beta test it with our young pro squad. So there's this guy named Taylor Pendrith. You've heard of him. He was on the Canadian tour at the time. He just got knocked off the Corn Ferry tour. And Goff and Jared Dutoit and Hugo Bernard, these were three guys. So they came, they were in Kelowna for the Canadian tour event. So I went in front of them. They downloaded the app and I said, guys, here's the deal. You are all great players. You can hit it. There isn't a shot you can't handle. But what's going to determine whether you make it or don't make it in professional golf, getting on the PGA Tour, is not how you swing it, but it's the thoughts that run through your mind. So at this point, I trained them how to use the app. It was very simple. And Taylor went out in the next 7 weeks. He went on a run. He went T48, T16, second, third, win, missed cut. And then he won for his second time by 8 shots on the Canadian Tour. Then he got to the Corn Ferry Tour. And then he spent a year, he finished second to on the money list. It became a COVID year. Then he, after they combined the 2 years, he got onto the PGA Tour. Trevor Immelman picked him as a captain's pick for the international team on the President's Cup. Taylor went on, won a PGA Tour later. So it launched him. And what happens, what I'm trying to do is, even with all young people, is grab them before they go down these mental rabbit holes and to habituate them into a proper thought protocol. So we have this method that's called MindTrack Golf, the app, and then they do this for every single shot on the golf course in tournament golf, and then it inherently pulls you into the present moment.
1: You write about feeling like you didn't belong earlier in your career on the tour. Can you talk about the importance for young golfers and young people in general? Because this book isn't really just about lessons for golf, it's lessons in life.
4: Right.
1: About
4: you know,
1: confidence and belief, and for athletes or other people struggling with fear or failure, how you were able to feel like you belonged there.
4: Well, yeah, it wasn't, I think everyone needs to understand is that, you know, the old sayings and these cliches, and there's reasons why they're cliches. Henry Ford says, if you believe you can, you will. If you believe you can't, you won't. And, you know, and I spent a lot of time working with other sports psychologists, read a lot of books. Eckhart Tolle's book, The Power of Now, was huge. I met him. His publisher's in Vancouver, and his book was hugely instrumental in helping me put understanding the whole concept of being in this present moment or being in the now. Tony Robbins' book, Awaken the Giant Within. I wouldn't read it. I would study it. You know, the importance of decision making. So, you know, the greatest inspiration, we all fail. He talks about failure. I have no problem failing because I have learned that if it's something important to me, I will learn and I can learn those skills. He says, but I've always had a problem being a chicken and chickening out or being afraid. So if you have, an ambition to do something, you need to embrace failure and not discourage by it. You need to understand how the basic functioning of your mind works. This is where coaches come into play. They need to teach these young kids, these young minds that are going into college. I mean, they haven't even developed yet, particularly the left side of their brain, their logical and their side of it. But what is important, where I'm talking to these NCAA coaches, is you've got these kids coming in right out of high school. and you've got them for 4 years or thereabout, you are responsible for how they exit those 4 years. And some of those kids, as they turn into adults, some kids turn into adults in their, you know, freshman or junior. Some don't turn into adults till they're 28 or 30.
1: Some would question whether I'm an adult yet and I'm 47. Yeah.
4: Exactly. But
1: I beat Jeff too.
4: What I want them to do is put them on a program, because if they, you know what, how pliable these young kids' minds are. They're so influent. All they do want is hit it long. All they want to do is make a gazillion dollars. All they want to do is fly in private jets like they're watching PGA Tour players today.
2: Why? Is that hard?
4: Well, these are things that this is the rabbit hole, because those are those extrinsic results and expectations. And you've got to lay down the proper foundation. So again, let's jump back to this kid named Aaron Rye. His ecosystem with his family, he's talking about it the last few days after his win. And, you know, and then you look at a guy like Rory McIlroy, and who was number one in the world, versus Scottie Scheffler. Rory McIlroy struggled. Let's go back to pre-Masters 25. He hadn't won a major in 10 years. He hadn't won the Masters because his expectations of winning the Grand Slam always impeded his ability. And then in 2025, when he started working with some sports psychologist, Dr. Bob Rotella, he struggled. You remember that final round? He lost the tournament three times that round. And then he's hitting remarkable shots around, you know, this 7-iron on the 15th hole and this great second shot on 17, the tee shot on 18. Then he dumps a wedge into the bunker and goes into a playoff. So, you know, he's going through these emotional roller coasters, where Scottie Scheffler doesn't do that. Scottie Scheffler, he has the highest level of acceptance, meaning that even a good shot can get a good bounce, and he doesn't blow his mind over it. And you see, there are two examples of two of the greatest talented golfers in our game at the moment. One had struggled with it. Now that Rory won the Masters in 2025, got his career Grand Slam, very lucky to win it in 2026, the way he was driving his ball, because he was driving it into the trees, and had Scottie Scheffler made that putt on 17, it could have very well been a different ball game. But this whole aspect, even if you're professional golfers struggle with this. You watch them in these major championships, they're losing their mind on the golf course, and it's costing them dearly. So we're trying to fill that gap with his PGA Tour players. The best players in the world still need to learn this as well.
2: This book is such an interesting read, and you have so much to impart. Before you got to the point where you are, did you have your tin cup moment, and where was it?
4: Yes, I did. I had a moment. We're playing in the Dunhill Cup, Canada versus United States, three-man teams, medal match play at the old course at St. Andrews. So Ray Floyd beats Dan Halderson. America has 1 point. Dave Barr beats Lanny Watkins. So we're tied 1-1. And I'm playing O'Meara on the 71st hole, the 17th hole at the old course at St. Andrews. Do you know what? The road hole bunker.
1: Yeah.
4: I'm three shots in ahead of O'Meara. And I hit it into the road hole bunker. And I'm going, and I'm a good bunker player. And I, instead of playing conservatively and strategically, play it out sideways, play it safe, take my chances, I decide I'm going to end this match right here, right now. And I hit the best shot I possibly could hit. And it doesn't get it. It doesn't come out of my feet. It comes back, hits the lip. And I went, oh my God, that's the best shot I could hit. I can't. Now I'm trying to come out sideways. I'm in my feet print. I'm making a miss. I make an 8 on the hole and lose Canada and lose the match. I let my team down. I let my country down. And then as I was getting out of the bunker, I saw later on the telecast that night, Ben Wright, you know, the old, English voice of the BBC, because I made such a mess in the bunker, he goes, yes, it looks as though a couple of Shetland ponies have been mating. And then there's another time when at a qualifying school on the last shot, and I was losing my mind out there, and I finally broke through the wall and let go. And on the final hole, 108th hole at the PGA Tour qualifying school in 1986 at the notorious PGA West course, I tell the story in the book that I broke through the wall and became comfortably numb. My with Pink Floyd's genre. And every time I hear that music, I go back to that moment of getting comfortably numb, where I let go and I truly let go. And it didn't matter if I hit the ball in the hole or in the water for a penalty. I needed to break through that wall. And these are these mental barriers that stand in the way, that if you want to break through that wall, you have to have this system in order to, let go and get through it. And it's just, it's a very empowering feeling as well, particularly when you don't do it with, breaking through that wall with a needle prick, as the song indicates.
1: The new book is Change Your Perspective, Not Your Swing. It's a fascinating look at the mental side of competition, pressure, and performance, both on and off the golf course. Richard Zokol, thank you for giving us some time. Congratulations on the book, and I hope we get to talk to you again going forward.
5: 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Bye-bye.
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14: Hey, hey, hey, everybody.
15: Hello.
14: And we are back. with the summer series on the Empowerment Zone. This is Diane.
15: And Manny.
14: We are sitting in for the one and only, the most iconic Reggie McGlone.
15: Yes.
14: And we are sending him well wishes and just some good energy while he is relaxing and enjoying the summer off. We are so excited to be able to sit in for him this summer.
15: Definitely, yes.
14: Right?
15: Yes,
14: oh, my goodness. So, Reggie, we are wishing you all the best in your healing journey as well. But most importantly, hopefully you are able to join outsiders with some of this sunshine, even if it's just going on that back patio that you so love. So again, we are sending our love to Reggie McGlone today. And we also want to send a special thank you to Lisa. So we just are so excited. Thank you so much, the CEO of My Independence at Home, for also affording us the opportunity to be able to sit in these seats.
15: Yes, definitely.
14: Right?
15: Yes.
14: And My Independence at Home, once again, if you are in need of care for your loved ones and you are looking for some safe support, you want to reach out to My Independence at Home. 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So hold on 1 second, please. Yes. So My Independence at Home. One moment.
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14: Hello, everybody. We just needed that little brief moment. When the boss calls, we have to definitely answer.
15: Yes.
14: So we are hopeful to have Robin McGlone calling in, Robin McGlone Green calling in just a moment on the lines. I think that we're having a little bit of trouble with our phone line for the moment, but hopefully she'll be calling in any moment now. And we're looking forward to interviewing Robin McGlone Green in just a few moments. So hopefully she'll be calling us back in just a few moments. So sorry about that. Hey, this is live. This is live radio.
15: This is live.
14: But let's talk about the fact that we are having an amazing summer.
15: Yes,
14: folks.
15: Yes.
14: I know that the weather's been up and down a little bit, but listen, we are not disturbed at all. How's everybody feeling about the summer? Manny, talk to us about just
19: I know, but this summer has just been wonderful. It's been hot. That's the one thing that, oh my goodness, the heat has just been out of this world for a few weeks. But and these Canada wildfires, how about that? I wonder what that was about
14: that
19: all last week.
14: That has really been something. I mean, we went from days of just bad breathing weather outside.
19: Right.
14: I mean, it was so dangerous outside, especially for those of those persons who have asthma and different other respiratory issues. We know that was seriously a challenge. Oh, my goodness. So we are just so happy to be able to get this sunshine coming through. We've had some great days of good, good weather. And I hope you all have been out there just enjoying yourselves. And yes, we're going to talk some more about just the summer. But we want to introduce our very special guest right now.
19: Yes, we are introducing Robin McLaughlin Green, who is an independent insurance advisor. She comes from a family of sales professionals. And by combining her sales background with her brother's 40 plus years of insurance experience, she has developed a formula for providing high quality service as a sharp insurance advisor. Robin's primary goal is to educate clients and build lasting relationships based on trust and professional guidance. Robin would welcome the opportunity to discuss how she can assist you with your insurance needs.
14: That is awesome. So awesome. So in just 2 seconds, we are welcoming Robin McLaughlin. Are you here with us?
16: I am, guys. How are you both doing?
14: We are doing fine. We are doing fine. We're so glad to finally get you on the line. And in true form, Reggie called us to make sure that you were getting through. So by all means, welcome, welcome to the Empowerment Zone. And I'm so excited to have you here today. All of that in your bio, you are all of those things and just so much more. You're such an amazing person. And I just want the listeners to also know that you are just so such a good soul, Robin. It's so wonderful to have you with us today. And just jumping right in, how do you plan to encourage our viewers today with what you have to offer in obtaining coverage?
16: Well, first, I want to thank you guys for that introduction. I hope I can live up to everything you said. I'm like sitting here and saying, why they have to say all that about me? But I do. I am passionate about what I do. Regarding the coverage, I encourage listeners to understand that without life insurance, your final expenses may become a financial burden to your family. Mm-hmm. And if your loved ones depend on your income to help them maintain their quality of life, then insurance should not be viewed as an option.
14: Wow.
16: It should be considered, as a necessity.
14: Absolutely.
16: Because having the right coverage, right?
14: Yes.
16: It provides financial protection and peace of mind to your family and those who you love the most.
14: Yes.
16: That's how I feel anyway.
14: Yes, yeah. Yes. I definitely hear your passion around that.
19: Yes, definitely. And, Most definitely.
14: Yeah, right?
19: Yes.
14: And so tell us, where is this passion coming from? And for those of you who are just joining, we have a very special guest with us, Robin McLaughlin Green, and she is talking to us about insurance today. And she is an expert in this area. You need to definitely take her information. Robin, tell people where they can find you before you answer some more questions for us. Where can people look you up?
16: That's a good idea. My number is 215-776-1144. Again, my number is 215-776-1144. My office is located in the Jenkintown area. I'm at 764 Old Brook Road. 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Again, 215-776-1144 is my contact number. And my office is located in the Jenkintown area, 764 Old York Road.
14: That's awesome. And I'm definitely going to have you give that information again before we hang up. But let's talk a little bit about where did the passion come from for this?
16: Well, I've been around insurance most of my life. Mm-hmm. I never expected to follow in my brother's footsteps and become an agent. Like him, I'm a hard worker, or I try to be a hard worker. And I began thinking about a meaningful thing in life to do right now at this age. Nothing too strenuous, but provide an income. So I earned my license, and I told another agent about it. And he said to me that Black and brown people don't buy insurance.
14: Wow.
16: He focuses, right, how about that, right? So he focuses on health insurance, and that comment was very discouraging. But I chose to turn that around. I'm sorry, and not accept that as a final word. I have to admit, though. Yeah, I gotta admit, though, he wasn't completely wrong.
14: Wow, I see that, how that could hit you hard, and I see how that could hit anybody hard. And, you know, again, the thought is education is power. So, you know, talk to us. Yes.
16: Yeah, see, a lot of our clients have, our people have been underserved. and they are undereducated when it comes to life insurance. Mm-hmm. So like you said, education is power. Yes. So that's exactly where my passion comes from, helping people to understand that it's not an option. It has right. to be a decision that needs to be made. Yeah.
14: Yes, yes. And so talk to us about agents today. How about agents today?
16: Well, to tell the truth, sometimes I feel like they focus more heavily on making a sale rather mm-hmm. than making the client truly understand what the coverage is about.
14: Mm-hmm.
16: People trust these agents because they, you know, they're the professionals. So just like generations from the past who are used to, well, I don't know if you were around then, but I know Emmanuel. But the insurance guy used to come to our door, and my mom would give him a couple of dollars. Mm-hmm. He was selling encyclopedias, mm-hmm. and he'll say, this is what you need, you know?
14: Mm-hmm.
16: And then when that person passes away, and unfortunately, there's not even enough coverage. Mm-hmm. So that kind of left a bitter taste, I would think, in folk mouth, you know? You know, you ask these agents to help you out. You're thinking they're giving you the right thing. And then when it's time to use it, unfortunately, it's not what you needed.
14: And so that would lead me to this place where you just have to kind of be careful with the agent that you choose and making sure that it's almost like an interviewing process, right? Making sure that that agent has the patience to go through your options with you to be available to you if you should have questions throughout the time of your coverage, your policy, and just to be there. I think once you get a good insurance agent, they become like a part of your family. They're a staple, wouldn't you say?
16: Yeah.
14: I mean,
16: yeah,
14: they really yeah. are. They're a staple. I think I remember also working in an insurance company. And
16: I
14: just and watching. So for everybody out there, I definitely have some roots in McGloin & McGloin. And so I will tell you, I remember people just kind of coming in or coming by, and it's not only the parent, then their kids, you know, the kids obtain policies. And so this is like a relationship that goes on and on
16: exactly.
14: for life, right?
16: Exactly.
14: Mm-hmm, mm-hmm.
16: Relationship, yeah. More than sales, because I'm sorry to interrupt,
14: no.
16: but I'm passionate about that. Like, if you build a relationship, I believe, if mm-hmm. I build a relationship with Diane,
14: right.
16: she's going to tell somebody else, somebody she can trust, I got this person you need to talk to, she'll really help you. There are knockout questions that I'm adamant about when I talk to somebody about insurance. It gets long and drawn out, but I just tell them, listen, this is for your benefit, because you got to get it right now, because when you need it, it's too late.
14: Yeah. It's too late. Yeah. It's too late. And you know what's interesting is I feel like when you're doing life planning, right? Even mm-hmm. when parents are doing life planning with children, I'm not sure that this comes up. I'm not sure that the importance of having insurance, meaning, okay, we know like when kids are teenagers, we want to get them insurance. They know about the insurance that they need for their cars. But the other mm-hmm. parts of that and why it's so important to have this and to invest in this very early on instead of even later in life. Now, for those of you who are listening, we're not saying that if you're at a different age in your life that you cannot be insured. I believe that Robin would have options for you. And that is part of the conversation mm-hmm. today, is making sure that you are covered. It doesn't matter what age you are. But what I'm talking about, Robin, is I'm just not sure that it's a household conversation as it should be in terms of the importance of insurance and having the insurance that is needed for your life, whether it's renter's insurance, homeowner's insurance, life insurance, and the difference in those policies. Sometimes people just go for what's affordable, but not the best plan. And some it's better to sacrifice ahead of time than to pay later, I guess you would say. Mm-hmm. Would you say that would be so?
16: I would say that's exactly right. Again, the insurance, life insurance that is, has the dim view of someone dying. That's all people know it's about today.
14: Right.
16: But there's
14: right.
16: so much more that I've learned recently that life insurance offers. Like, and like you said, for example, the young folk, it's better for you to get it now. And we're like, I'm going to get to my age group.
14: Wow.
16: I would say that older folk like me, seasoned people like me. But the younger folks, you figure it's part of your finances.
14: Well,
16: need to be taught that success.
14: Wait one second, Robin. I want you to hold that because I really want you to dig into that as soon as we come back from this break. I really, really want you all to stay right with us because this is good stuff. Good conversations with Robin McLaurin-Green. We'll be right back after this break.
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14: Hey, hello,
19: we are back. And with Manny and
14: Diane.
19: When we are interviewing
14: Robin McLaurin-Green. Hi, Robin, you're still with us.
16: I'm still here, not going anywhere.
14: Awesome. Yeah. So please jump into what you were getting ready to talk about before the break, because that is so important. And I know that you have a breakdown for us that our listeners can understand. Hated to cut you off right there, but I just didn't want chop up your example. So please jump right in.
16: So how about this? You got a young person and you go like, this is people's thoughts. Why we get insurance to them? They have no children, life insurance, that is, guys. Mm. They have no children. They really don't have any responsibility. It's a waste of time, a waste of money. But once this education comes in, and I can show you that if you get your child a policy as young as you can, because you can get it at zero age,
14: right.
16: And then how would it look, or how great it would be, that when they turn 20 and 21, they go, oh, I have no kids. I have no other responsibility except for myself. Take money out of my policy because I bought a policy for pennies on a dollar and it could be like $300,000 worth of coverage. Now at 20, I got all this cash value built up in this policy. I've watched people, and I'm not going to say who, but I've watched people in my classes now, they have these policies for their kids and they go and buy a house or they go invest in a business. They take $20,000, $30,000 out of their policy and that's what they do. And they still have some left.
14: Wow.
16: How smart is that? You can opt to pay it back. It's better than getting it from a bank. You can opt to pay it back. Or you could turn a $200,000 policy into $180,000 and take, that's what you got for your death, the $180,000, and the rest you take and invest. So it's still finances. It's still investment that you can share with your kids. They make great shower gifts. They make good gifts for godparents buying their children. I mean, your godchild, you're like, I'm going to get them a CD and I'm going to get them this, which is all fine if that's your choice. But how about getting them something that can grow with them a little faster and something they can use to make a big difference in your life?
14: Wow.
16: That's my younger folks.
14: And you're,
16: that's
14: you're
16: for my
14: saying,
16: younger folks.
14: And you're saying that policy is what type of policy?
16: So we're talking about a whole life policy.
14: A whole life policy. So a whole life policy
16: whole
14: life. Is where they can do these things and you could have money that is accessible to you to be able to use for other things or borrow that money out of the policy. Is that what you're saying?
16: Yes.
14: We could borrow the money out of the policy. And that is whole life, right? And
16: as opposed to term.
14: Mm-hmm.
16: So when you think of term, you think of temporary.
14: Right.
16: So term, temporary, whole life, the rest of your life. They will be paying the same amount of premium monthly their whole life. Or term, which you're unable to get money out of, like it has no cash value. There are for certain kind of, certain situations. Mm-hmm. I don't rule out a term at all. I'm going to get a little fancy, but I'm not going to get into it. It's called an IUL. And that's something that grows fast because it's an actual insurance policy that has an interest rate on
14: wow.
16: it.
14: Wow.
16: So these guys are putting money into that policy, and it's got like some right now, it has like a 7% interest rate on it. So look how fast their money grows. The bank doesn't give them 7%. The bank gives nobody 7%. you know? But this policy does that. So, you know, those are the kind of things that people had to call me at 215-776-1144. I'm not going to bore you with IULs and
14: this is good stuff, right? This is good stuff. Yeah. And then something else we were talking about offline and just a conversation, I just kind of want you to address this too, is people who have insurance obtained by their employer, it makes them a certificate holder. Talk about that.
16: Exactly. So you got this employer, they're doing a good thing, they're getting you coverage, but it's their policy, it's owned by the company, your employer. Mm-hmm. You are a certificate holder, and as long as you're there, you have coverage. But a lot of us don't even know how much we have. That's another thing. Mm-hmm. Most of your employer, I mean, especially if you've been working here for years, you want to know. A lot of times it's just $10,000 or something minimal like that, which is something. Mm-hmm. But if you want more, you ask them, can I pay into it and get more? But the thing about that is it belongs to the employer, like you said. And when you leave and say you retire.

0: knowledge about insurance, the importance of insurance, how you can obtain it, the different policies that would be absolutely beneficial for you and your family. And we're just having conversations with Robin today around some really, really just eye-opening information that a lot of people may not have known about. And so this is really, really good, Robin. Now, I know you were talking earlier, again, we were talking offline about a young lady who would be in their 40s and the different policies that she can accrue. Talk about that too.
1: So I have a personal friend, co-worker, cohort. Mm-hmm. She's in her 40s. Mm-hmm. Smart girl. Before she came to me, she already had a policy established. Then she came and she got what I was telling you guys about, that policy with the high interest rate.
0: Sure.
1: She even obtained that because she sees the need. She was in a jam, mm-hmm. and she needed $20,000. Mm-hmm. Where am I going to get this? I'm going to go to the bank, get raked over the coals with my credit. My credit's not that good. She calls her insurance agent. They send her the money. They send her the check.
0: Wow. Is it really that simple?
1: It's not all about death.
0: Is it really that simple? Wow.
1: It's that simple. Wow. Yeah.
0: So there's money that possibly has been accessible to folks that really just didn't know maybe what they had been buying into or know the ins and outs of the policies that they're paying for. And here it comes back to having the right agent, right? Who does more than just sign
1: having the
0: you
1: right
0: up,
1: agent.
0: Right?
1: Mm-hmm.
0: That
1: right.
0: agent will
1: listen
0: do.
1: Listen to mm-hmm. your needs. Mm-hmm. I'm sorry, Diane.
0: No.
1: Listen to their, that's the most important thing. And you may want to ask me this later, but I'm going to mm-hmm. just put some of it in now.
0: Sure.
1: Folks' needs change. If you got a policy, you had no children. Mm-hmm. Then later on in life, you get children. You have children. You're married. You buy a home. Your policy needs to be reviewed because mm-hmm. life has changed.
0: Wow.
1: Your policy, I cannot stress it enough, your policy needs to be reviewed.
0: Wow.
1: Because now your finances... responsibility, I'm sorry, a finance is different. People are dependent on you. You don't want to leave your family with burdens because you forgot to go and look at your policy. And if mm-hmm. something happens to you, unfortunately, you go, oh, mom only had $20,000 for coverage. We still have a balance on the house. We still have this. We still have that. What do we need to bury her. All we have is just $20,000. Mm-hmm. Well, at the time, that's probably mom needed before she became mom.
0: Right.
1: So we've got to review these policies. And, that is so important. Some people don't want to look at them. I have a gentleman, and you didn't ask me this, but I have to tell you this. He had a policy. This blows my mind. This gentleman bought a term policy. That means it has an ending, a term policy.
0: Mm-hmm.
1: And at the time, he told me, he said, I wasn't thinking. It was $350,000. Mm-hmm. All I had to pay was, I forget how much he had, like $50 or something. That was life for him. It was beautiful.
0: Mm.
1: But now, when I meet him, he's 75.
0: Wow.
1: He had AFib and high blood pressure.
0: Mm.
1: The policy has ended. Guess how much?
0: Wow.
1: Now he says, what can I do? I have this wife. Only thing he could afford was $35,000, and he's paying $200 a month for it.
0: Mm. Wow.
1: Because it's his illness. So where was his agent at, like, age 60,
0: right?
1: I forget when he got it.
0: Right.
1: To say, listen, let's change this to a whole life. Let's get you the best we can, because now 73. Well, how much is he going to get? His mortality level, I mean, he's up there. So insurance companies are really not trying to pay. So
0: wow.
1: You're looking at a 73-year-old man that's ill.
0: Right.
1: We're not trying to insure him for real. I mean, we have to, but you know, he could have gotten more coverage. But at this time, his income is what it is. They're on a fixed income. So they really can't afford to get a whole, pay a whole lot for insurance. So he did get something, the moral of the story. But again, review, get your policy mm-hmm. reviewed. Even if you don't change your coverage, have somebody take a look at it.
0: Right. And that is something that you also offer, correct?
1: Yes, I do.
0: Okay.
1: Yes, I
0: so
1: do.
0: Again,
1: yes.
0: Give the address. You said people can stop by or they can call to make an appointment. So let's go in this order. So give me the number where they can call and make an appointment to schedule a review with you.
1: Sure, guys. Give me a call at 215-776-1144.
0: And they can stop by? Yep.
1: They can stop by at 764 Old York Road.
0: Yes.
1: At 764 Old York Road in Jenkintown, PA.
0: I think that story

0: just is kind of scary because I know recently some folks who've been going through some end of life issues with family members and just thinking about everything that you're talking about, although we're not just talking about end of life, we're talking about during life, being able to have somebody to review your policy at certain ages again when you sign up. These are things that you don't think about asking. There are a lot of people walking around saying, I have coverage. I have my policy. My payment comes right out of my account every month. I'm covered. I don't need any extra insurance. I don't need this or that. I'm good. I'm taken care of. But not thinking that at certain ages in your life, some things change and you really should be reviewing your policy at certain points in your life. And so it'd be great to hear, are there certain ages where that should happen, Robin, where you should kind of sit down and say, let me look at this again. And then also I want you to speak to those folks that are beyond the age. Maybe there are some 30-year-olds, some 40-year-olds, some 50-year-olds, maybe even 60-year-olds who don't even have a policy. Is it too late for them? Because here at the Empowerment Zone, we know we want to give encouragement. We want to inspire people. We want to be able to tell them that it's never too late. And so I'd love for you to share some words about that too, how it's never too late. We are going to go to commercial in just about 1 minute. But again, is it too late for that age? And then I want you to come back to that other question. Is it too late for those who may not have insurance that are maybe 30 to 60 years old?
1: Never too late. Okay. Not too late. No.
0: Okay. Never too late. And then again, when we come back from the break, can you talk to us about those ages where it's best to make sure that they are scheduling those review times with their agents?
1: I would love to.
0: Okay, that'd be awesome. For everybody listening, it's Robin McLaughlin Green as our guest today, and it's Manny and Diane sitting in for Reggie McLaughlin. We'll be right back after the break.
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0: And we are back. This is Diane sitting in for Reggie McLaughlin. And Manny is with us in the studio, but he's doing something with our producer. Shout out to our producers today. Whoop, whoop for Gabby. And we are so excited. So he is in the studio, guys. I've been getting text messages. Where's Manny? He is here. He'll be back inside with me in just a second. But Robin, please speak to, before we have to wrap up, and I know your time is limited too, tell us at what age those persons should be coming to get their insurance policies reviewed. And again, folks, we want you to go see Robin McLaughlin. If you do not have an agent and you need an agent, you need to be getting in your car, getting in your bus, getting on the bus rather, getting in an Uber, getting in the Lyft, and going to 764 up in Jenkintown, Oyuk Road in Jenkintown, and going to see Robin McLaughlin. She is there from what time to what time?
1: Well, you know, I do own an appointment, so I could be there active for folks who are working 9 to 5.
0: Okay.
1: I can be there early in the morning. Yeah, so I'm there when you need me.
0: Okay, she's there when when you need her. So, Robin, talk to us about the best times to have those policies reviewed. What would be the ages that you would just for people for their takeaway for today? What would be the ages that you think are significant for folks to have their policies reviewed for those who have had their policies for a long time?
1: Yeah, so the answer to that would be anytime. But okay. I think when life is life, and when life starts changing for you, mm-hmm. when you start adding to your family, when you start buying things like houses, mm-hmm. Businesses, those type things, that's when you should have somebody look at your policy, because what you have currently may not cover the financial responsibilities that you had years ago. Mm-hmm. I think you should ask me too, when should you get insurance? Oh, you said, when should I? What I should review them. Mm-hmm. The beauty of what I do mm-hmm. is that I am an independent agent.
0: Okay.
1: So that allows me to be holistic. Like mm-hmm. if I have somebody who has diabetes, high blood pressure, which is common in brown and black folks, I can get you a company that will take you on. There's mm-hmm. some companies who won't accept that. So I'm able to work with you guys because I have several companies that I work for.
0: That's
1: with
0: so
1: different
0: awesome.
1: Products. So if I can't get you with A, I can get you a B. Yeah, I didn't want to be captive under these companies. But, mm-hmm. I mean, captive is nice, but they can't accommodate everybody. So I like to be here. Oh, yeah, you have that? Okay, I'll put you with ABC company, you with EFG company, because that fits you. So I like that part.
0: That's awesome.
1: Again, to your reviews, different companies review at different times.
0: Mm-hmm.
1: But you as an individual, you need to let your agent know, or your agent should have you in their CRMs and say, listen, this person had it for like 5 years. I need to go talk to them.
0: Got it.
1: And this person, mm-hmm. I just found out they just turned 40 or 50. And, you know, you have a system. Oh, I need to give them a call and
0: right.
1: see what we can do differently or if anything has changed. So it's up to the agent not to just sell, but to go back and do his homework and to visit his folks later on.
0: So for people who perhaps don't have agents that have been diligent in that process, would you say, let's just say every iconic birthday, check in, right? So if it's like 50,
1: yes.
0: 60, 70, 80, check in with your insurance person and just get your review done. Would you say it's safe to say that?
1: Well, I would say, well, those ages are good,
0: mm-hmm.
1: but if at all possible, the younger, the better.
0: The younger, the better.
1: The younger, the better.
0: Okay.
1: Because you're talking about premium. And
0: right.
1: As we get older, we're paying more.
0: Okay.
1: But those who have not, still do it. Let's do something. Let's get you something. Let's get you something that makes sense for you and your family. And don't be afraid. People don't want to talk about it. I'm running into people who just don't want to talk about it. You know, I think, too, they go, oh, they just want a sale.
0: Mm-hmm.
1: Yeah, I want a sale, but I want your sale. I want your uncle's sale, your aunt's sale. So I'm going to do you right. So you can pass me on to other folks. Yeah.
0: Right.
1: Yeah, they do. They look at me like, oh, boy, I already have a person. And I can say, when the last time you spoke with your person?
0: Right.
1: Or when the last time you even looked at your own policy?
0: Right.
1: And then it's like, you know, but I'm still going to be that pain in the neck, and I'm still going to encourage them, let someone see it. If you don't let me see it. One other case, I have a family member who has a term policy, term temporary.
0: Mm-hmm.
1: It's over when he's 74.
0: Mm-hmm.
1: Imagine how much he's in good health, though.
0: Mm-hmm.
1: Imagine how much a policy is going to cost him at 74.
0: Wow.
1: Most policies go to 100 or 102. Well, it's rare that people live that long. So his premiums are going to be so expensive.
0: Mm-hmm.
1: So he's hemming on. And I said, do me a favor. Call your agent.
0: Mm-hmm.
1: And he has a big agent, so I'm not going to say the name.
0: Mm-hmm.
1: Call that company and ask them if you can convert it. Because I'd rather for you to stay with your agent, because you already have a history with them. And if you have a policy that's a term and you want to convert it, they won't look at any illnesses. They only will schedule.
0: Right.
1: I mean, they will only look at your age.
0: Right.
1: So, okay, he does it. Two weeks ago, he calls me up, Rob, they don't convert. He said I should have converted at 65. And if I do get a new policy, it's going to be $300. He's only paying $784 for the whole year right now.
0: Wow.
1: But, yeah, for the whole year. Someone should have contacted him a long time ago.
0: Wow.
1: A long time ago.
0: Point. Yeah. So there's your point. Your point is proven right there. So speaking of age, as we wrap up, just want to kind of talk to you. I know you have information for those approaching retirement. So really quick, before we wrap up, I just want you to speak to that too with the retirement for those listeners who are approaching retirement.
1: Yeah, so this is a touchy one because all your life, well, for years, at least 30 years plus, you've worked at this company. Who am I? I'm Robin. I'm coming to you. I'm like, hey, you need to switch your money over here. And you're going, well, why should I trust you? Everybody's leery. They feel like if it sounds too good to be true, it is too good to be true kind of thing. But these 401ks, which are great because you're contributing money and your employees are contributing money. So you look at this. When you're about to retire, you see this large sum of money. And you go, wow. But you forget, or you don't realize, I got to pay taxes on the money I earned. Oh, my God. It's going to taxes and fees and this charge they put and that charge, just whatever they can. So you are looking at least, I would say, 30%, and that's being nice, of your money being eaten away from taxes and fees.
0: Wow.
1: And people go, oh, my God, all this money I have. So in the insurance world, we say, take that money, roll it over into, I'm going to use the word, people go, what does this mean, into an annuity. And so we'll talk about that. Like, whoever called me, I'll break it down. I'm not going to bore you all with that now. So that's like another IRA account. Like,
0: right.
1: It's insurance-based. It allows you to get your money out on a monthly basis. You tell them what you want. But while it's sitting there, is earning a percentage. Better than letting it sit in your 401k and getting, you know, your income turned on while it's in 401k. It's not gaining any interest while it's
0: right.
1: But if you roll it over, you're going to be making money.
0: Wow.
1: And then the caveat, I have a company as an independent agent. I work with a company. Say you got $100,000 sitting in there. They are offering
0: $20,000
1: to those who roll over because they know you're going to lose money when you do your 401k. But one other thing, when you roll it over, you don't pay any taxes, only when you start taking it out. But this time you're taking it out in small increments, so it's not looking so bad. And then you got this bonus money to offset the money that's going to happen when you do have to pay taxes. So that's a whole other ballgame, but they need to give me a call.
0: Awesome. So Robin, we are so excited that you joined us today. Thank you for joining the show. Thank you so much. Mm-hmm. And everybody, we are going to just remind you again the importance of life insurance. This has been Robin McGloin Green, the sister of Reggie McGloin, who joined us today. And please leave us with your phone number where everyone can contact you. Please give your number. And thank you so much again, Robin, for joining us. Go ahead and give
1: Thanks
0: your number,
1: having
0: and we're going to head to the break. Give your phone number.
1: Okay. I'm at 215-776-1144. Again, 215-776-1144. I'm not asking you to change anything. Let's just have a talk. Let's just have a conversation about what you have and making sure you're on the right track, because you got to get it before you need it. My slogan is, because when you need it, it's too late.
0: Thanks, Robin. Have a good day. Yeah. Thank you. Thank
1: you. As well. Bye, Manny. If you're back, bye-bye. Thank you so much, guys.
0: You're welcome. 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
0: Hey, hey, hey.
7: And we're back. I'm back in the studio.
0: We got you back. I was like, you're over there with the producers. What is happening right now?
8: I was giving him a behind the scenes view of everything, showing him how the board works.
0: That is so awesome. Well, you
7: Gabby
0: know me.
7: Gabby is the best. Manny's shout out to Gabby.
0: Shout out to Gabby. That's right, Manny.
7: Yes.
0: Shout out to Gabby. We love her so much. Hearts, hearts, hearts.
7: Yes.
0: And thank you so much, Robin McLaughlin Green, for joining us. And we have a couple shout outs. So really quick, I want to give a shout out to Yvette, who is listening to us, who sent us some love. So good. See what happens, guys, when you send us some communications when we are on the air. And then also to Reese at Nelson Tag Auto in Springhouse, who took such great care of me. And so I told her I would give her a shout out. Hey, Reese, how you doing? But the summer series is back, Manny. How excited are you?
7: Speaking of summer, I don't know for all of my listeners what you guys are doing this summer, but summer may be halfway over, but there's still plenty of time to make memories without spending a fortune, because let's just be real. With everything going on with groceries and gas prices, all that
0: true.
7: Stuff, you got to keep money in your pocket.
0: You got to keep it.
7: So today, let's highlight a few free activities, especially right here in Philadelphia.
0: Wow.
7: For all ages.
0: Yeah.
7: All ages. Free fun for everyone is to basically like explore Fairmont Park. Fairmont Park is always doing something.
0: Wow.
7: And actually, Lululemon is sponsoring a summer music event that they're going to be having on Saturday, August 1st. So next Saturday, definitely check that out. As well, visit the Liberty Bell and Independence National Historical Park.
0: Wow, that's cool.
7: It really, really is. I know it may sound a little touristy to do it, but at the same time, it's like, it's fun. The weather is cooling down.
0: For sure.
7: June and July was hot. I mean, let's be real. It was Florida hot. Humidity
0: Florida
7: was crazy.
0: Hot.
7: Oh, it was. I got a funny story. Went to a pool party with a blowout, left with curly hair. So that should just tell you right there how hot it is out there, how hot and humid it was.
0: Manny, you have to know, you can't go to a pool party with a blowout.
7: You can't. See, here's the thing. I was helping, and you know, my friend, I was like, I'm going to help. I'm not going to get all in the water, you know, whatever.
0: No way. It never happens.
7: If
0: you go to a pool party, there's no way you avoid the water.
7: Oh,
0: there's it just doesn't typically happen.
7: Not at all. But when I tell you, by the time I left that pool party, I looked like I was the missing member of the Jackson 5. It was like that. Another fun and free thing to do is to walk the Delaware River waterfront.
0: I hear that's an amazing, amazing walk. I heard a lot of people love that.
7: Right? Now, here's the thing for me that I spent a lot of summers down south.
0: Right.
7: And see, I spent summers in Augusta, Georgia.
0: Okay.
7: There's this place called the River Walk in Augusta, Georgia.
0: Right.
7: But the water moccasins, which are snakes, they hang from the trees.
0: Oh, jeez.
7: So for me, I always associate River Walk, summer, not a good combination.
0: So we kind of suggested it,
7: yeah,
0: but we're saying, just be on your P's
7: just
0: and Q's.
7: Just be on your P's and Q's, and if you have some snake away, you're good.
0: You're good.
7: Run the Rocky Steps at the Philadelphia Museum of Art.
0: Oh, how cool is that? We have some friends who actually may be coming to visit us soon here in the studio, but they are from Baltimore area, and that's something that they want to do. They actually want to go and do the Rocky Steps. Like, that's a thing for people who don't live in Philadelphia, but people who do live in Philly. And that's kind of what I wanted to comment on when you first brought this up, when you said it sounds kind of touristy.
7: Right.
0: But there are people who live here who have never experienced the richness of all we have to offer and the things and the sights that people come to the city to actually see.
7: And romanticize the city.
0: Yeah.
7: I think that's like something that, like, you know, even if you're like stressed out with work, because we still all have work during the summer.
0: Exactly.
7: Romanticize your city to just use it as a stress reliever.
0: Mm.
7: That's something I think about.
0: That's so
7: and
0: good.
7: The next thing with that is walk or bike Kelly Drive and admire Boathouse Row.
0: Oh, man. That's one of my favorite. So That's a secret for me. That is one of my favorite places. I love Boathouse Row. It's just so cool.
7: It is.
0: All the different lights, you know, on the boathouses, and just even if you're on the other side of it, it's just, you know, going along. I mean, I don't know if I've ever paid attention to if there are lights on the side where the cars are, but on the side that faces the river, that is just so beautiful to see.
7: It really is.
0: It really, really is. I love that area and the art museum area. It's just so cool in the summertime.
7: Attend free outdoor movies, concerts, and neighborhood festivals. I will tell you that last year, around the beginning of June, mm-hmm. I attended Porch Fest, which takes place in West Philadelphia.
0: Really?
7: And when I tell you that was one of the most fun, nonchalant, non-judgmental, very just... Everyone was just coexisting in environments. It was beautiful.
0: That
7: it really,
0: so
7: really was. And it's free.
0: What is that like? What is Porch Fest?
7: So Porch Fest, basically, a lot of creatives live down there.
0: Right.
7: And they all get together, and some of them actually come from different parts of Pennsylvania, such as like Allentown near Pittsburgh, to rent out porch space and perform on porches. And they give you a map kind of like it's Coachella or like a festival event. Yes, where each band is going to be performing
0: at
7: what time.
0: It is
7: so cool.
0: That is really, really neat. What a neat idea. Oh my goodness, I love that. And like you said, it's free. It's something that people can just go to and enjoy and be out. I think music, we talked about this last week. Music just makes you feel good. It just puts you in a mood. I love music. Music dictates so much of my life. It just is such a fabric in my life that I just can't do without. It just is so, it makes you feel good. It helps you process things, and being out in that type of environment with others that are enjoying that music too.
7: Yes.
0: That had to make a lot of fun.
7: Now, here's the last one that I kind of put on my list because of my experience.
0: Okay.
7: They said, well, I kind of gathered information. Visit the Free Library of Philadelphia for free programs. Why I put this is because when I was about 14, 13 years old, mm-hmm. I used to volunteer at my local library.
0: Right.
7: And when I tell you, it is actually a well-kept secret of events that they have pop-ups. Like, they'll have like a reptile exhibit, but it'll be a small group of people. They'll bring, now I don't like them, but they'll bring snakes, frogs, different type of like animals to just, you know.
0: Right.
7: You can tour, see, play, like touch.
0: Touch them. Is it free?
7: It's free.
0: That is so cool. And so for families
7: who
0: want something to do inside, let's say if you have a child that really can't take the heat outside, they may be struggling with something, or just you can't take the heat outside and you want to be inside with the cool air, that's a great thing to. And probably a lot of the libraries do that.
7: Yes, all of them. All of them do and should. Speaking of things for children, parents and caregivers, here are free adventures for your little ones.
0: Mm.
7: Free library story times, crafts, and summer reading.
0: Mm-hmm.
7: Smith Memorial Playground and Playhouse.
0: Wow.
7: Now, I have not been there.
0: That is like a jewel that has been in the city forever. And I would say it is somewhere that every Philadelphian must go to. At least go and stand on the playground and see and say that you've been there. So, Manny, you've got to go there.
7: Definitely.
0: Just to go. And we want pictures.
7: John Hines National Wildlife Refuge Nature Walks.
0: That's cool.
7: Really, really cool. Now, here's my question for some of the parents out there. Does the Philadelphia Zoo still do the hot air balloon?
0: Oh, I don't know. I don't know if they still do that.
8: So it hasn't been there for a good couple of years, but they now have a Ferris wheel that you can even see from the Schuylkill.
7: Nice.
8: And it's really fun. I think tickets are only like $5 too. So you can just take the family, and it's a cute little Ferris wheel.
7: That's awesome.
0: I like that idea. That is so neat. I was wondering what that was I was seeing.
7: Yes.
0: That's so cool. Wow. Families, listen to that.
7: Yes.
0: The Philadelphia Zoo.
7: Yes.
0: Big deal. I know they've done, and they have, don't they have like a monorail or something too there, or something that goes through so you can see the different exhibits with the monkeys and all of that? Or they used to back in the day, and maybe I'm just
8: Yeah, I don't think they have it anymore. Last year I had a membership, so I was there all the time because I love animals.
7: Yes, and I
8: haven't seen that, so I don't think it's there anymore. But the Ferris wheel, that is definitely
0: there.
8: That's
0: definitely there. Cool. That's awesome.
7: Free outdoor family movies and concerts, and a lot of these free outdoor family movies and concerts. You can BYOB and bring your own food and bring your own snacks like popcorn and all of that stuff too. So that's another thing that's great for all ages.
0: And that's fun for, like you said, like with the family, and you can take your little friends and parents can take their friends. You can take your kids and everybody can just go and be outside. I know they do a lot of that also in Montgomery County.
7: Yes.
0: I know they do a lot of that. It's almost like a list that goes out of the movies that will be playing and who's featured outside in those concerts.
7: Yes.
0: Really cool. And it's for all ages, like you said. So that's wonderful. Some good stuff.
7: The Philadelphia Spray Grounds and Splash Pads.
0: Oh, wow.
7: Right.
0: How about that? There are a lot of those.
7: Yes, yes, yes.
0: There are a lot of those around. There are a lot of those. And I know that the kids just love it to be out there once it starts getting warm at the little highlight of summer. The kids are running.
7: Yes.
0: They're running to the splash pads. They want to be out there. Oh, my goodness. That's so awesome.
7: Yes. I hope that everyone who is listening wrote a lot of those things down and can check them out, because you don't have to spend a lot to create lasting memories. Grab your family or friends, explore Philadelphia, and make the most of the rest of your summer, because let's just be honest, it's almost over.
0: It's almost over. Manny, we don't want to end the summer yet. We've got a little bit to go.
7: Now let's.
0: And plus the summer series, so don't rush the summer.
7: Yes, yes, yes, yes, yes. I love the summer series, but when I tell you I love the fall at the same time, I love that cool breeze.
0: Yeah.
7: I don't like the pollen.
0: Right.
7: That's the one thing about spring and fall. Pollen, no.
0: Oh my goodness.
7: Everything else that is involved in fall, the pumpkin spice, the apple cider drinks, and the cider
0: cobbler,
7: donuts.
0: Apple cobbler.
7: Yes.
0: Oh, wow. Oh, but we're still in summer.
7: We're still in summer for now. Yes.
0: And so, listen, folks, also keep in touch with us during the week. We would love to have conversations with you online. So, Manny, tell them where they can reach you.
7: You guys can follow me on Instagram at The Real Manny Zion.
0: And you can follow me on Instagram at With Love Pastor Diane. I would love to. Hey, listen, y'all, help me get my followers up.
7: Oh, my goodness.
0: I'm just going to put it out there. Help me get my followers up. Okay.
7: Let's see
0: where I get next week. So help me get these followers up. With Love, Pastor Diane. Everything I do, I try to do with love. So that is why the page is named that. But you guys, I'm struggling. I am struggling. I'm sitting next to the iconic Manny.
7: Oh my goodness.
0: But those ideas were so great, Manny. Really just some treasures that you have given our listeners today. Folks, if you are listening, make the most of the summer. The summer is not over yet. Get together with some friends, you know, have some friends over, just sit out. If you don't want to do any of those things and you are a couch potato or you're a home potato, you know, invite some friends over, have some friends bring different charcuterie boards. There's so much you can do this summer. Don't let the summer pass you by without connecting with your loved ones and people that you are in relationship with on whatever level, your friends, your whatever, situationships.
7: Oh, my goodness.
0: We'll stay away from that.
7: Yes.
0: But farewell, my summer love. No.
7: Oh, my gosh.
0: But we just want to make sure that you are enjoying summer. And so, Manny, those were so great.
7: Yes.
0: So we are getting ready to sign off, you guys. It was so good to be with you. And we will see you next week.
7: Yes. This is Manny and
0: Diane, and don't forget to join us right back here on the Empowerment Zone next week, 3:00. Don't miss it. Have a great day, everybody.
7: Yes.
0: And don't forget to choose short.

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0: 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Our topic today is going to be, you're not going to hear me talk a lot, but I want you to think about this topic and what you hear today. Our topic today is the other America, what hasn't changed or what has stayed the same.
1: This afternoon, the other America. And I use this subject because there are literally two Americas. One America is beautiful for situation. And in a sense, this America is overflowing with the milk of prosperity and the honey of opportunity. This America is the habitat of millions of people who have food and material necessities for their bodies, and culture and education for their minds, and freedom and human dignity for their spirits. In this America, millions of people experience every day the opportunity of having life, liberty, and the pursuit of happiness in all of their dimensions. And in this America, millions of young people grow up in the sunlight of opportunity. But tragically and unfortunately, there is another America. And this other America has a daily ugliness about it that constantly transforms the buoyancy of hope into the fatigue of despair. In this America, millions of work-starved men walk the streets daily in search for jobs that do not exist. In this America, millions of people find themselves living in rat-infested, vermin-filled slums. In this America, people are poor by the millions, and they find themselves perishing on a lonely island of poverty in the midst of a vast ocean of material prosperity. In a sense, the greatest tragedy of this other America is what it does to little children. Little children in this other America are forced to grow up with clouds of inferiority forming every day in their little mental skies. And as we look at this other America, we see it as an arena of blasted hopes and shattered dreams. Many people of various backgrounds live in this other America. Some are Mexican-Americans, some are Puerto Ricans, some are Indians, Some happen to be from other groups. Millions of them are Appalachian whites. Probably the largest group in this other America in proportion to its size in the population is the American Negro. The American Negro finds himself living in a triple ghetto, a ghetto of race, a ghetto of poverty, a ghetto is to deal with this problem, to deal with this problem of the two Americas. We are seeking to make America one nation, indivisible, with liberty and justice for all. Now let me say that the struggle for civil rights and the struggle to make these two Americas one America is much more difficult today than it was 5 or 10 years ago. For about a decade or maybe 12 years, we struggled all across the South in glorious struggles to get rid of legal, overt segregation and all of the humiliation that surrounded that system of segregation. In a sense, this was a struggle for decency. We could not go to a lunch counter in so many instances and get a hamburger or a cup of coffee. We could not make use of public accommodations. Public transportation was segregated, and often we had to sit in the back and within transportation within cities, we often had to stand over empty seats because sections were reserved for whites only. We did not have the right to vote in so many areas of the South. And the struggle was to deal with these problems. Now, certainly, they were difficult problems. They were humiliating conditions. And by the thousands, we protested these conditions. And we made it clear that it was ultimately more honorable to accept jail cell experiences than to accept segregation and humiliation. By the thousands, students and adults decided to sit in at segregated lunch counters to protest conditions there. And when they were sitting at those lunch counters, they were in reality standing up for the best in the American dream and seeking to take the whole nation back to those great wells of democracy which were dug deep by the founding fathers in the formulation of the Constitution and the Declaration of Independence. Many things were gained as a result of these years of struggle. In 1964, the Civil Rights Bill came into being after the Birmingham movement, which did a great deal to subpoena the conscience of a large segment of the nation to appear before the judgment seat of morality on the whole question of civil rights. After the Selma movement in 1965, we were able to get a voting rights bill. Now, all of these things represented strides. But we must see that the struggle today is much more difficult. It's more difficult today because we are struggling now for genuine equality. And it's much easier to integrate a lunch counter than it is to guarantee a livable income and a good solid job. It's much easier to guarantee the right to vote than it is to guarantee the right to live in sanitary, decent housing conditions. It is much easier to integrate a public park than it is to make genuine quality integrated education a reality. And so today we are struggling for something which says we demand genuine equality. It's not merely a struggle against extremist behavior toward Negroes. And I'm convinced that many of the very people who supported us in the struggle in the South are not willing to go all the way now. I came to see this in a very difficult and painful way in Chicago over the last year where I've lived and worked. Some of the people who came quickly to march with us in Selma and Birmingham were active around Chicago. And I came to see that so many people who supported morally and even financially what we were doing in Birmingham and Selma were really outraged against the extremist behavior of Bull Connor and Jim Clark toward Negroes rather than believing in genuine equality for Negroes. And I think this is what we've got to see now, and this is what makes the struggle much more difficult. And so as a result of all of this, we see many problems existing today that are growing more difficult. It's something that is often overlooked, but Negroes generally live in worse slums today than 20 or 25 years ago. In the North, schools are more segregated today than they were in 1954 when the Supreme Court's decision on desegregation was rendered. Economically, the Negro is worse off today than he was 15 and 20 years ago. And so the unemployment rate among whites at one time was about the same as the unemployment rate among Negroes. But today, the unemployment rate among Negroes is twice that of whites. And the average income of the Negro is today 50% less than whites. And as we look at these problems, we see them growing and developing every day. And we see the fact that the Negro economically is facing a depression in his everyday life that is more staggering than the depression of the 30s. The unemployment rate of the nation as a whole is about 4%. Statistics would say from the Labor Department that among Negroes it's about 8.4%. But these are the persons who are in the labor market, who still go to employment agencies to seek jobs, and so they can be calculated. The statistics can be gotten because they are still somehow in the labor market. But there are hundreds of thousands of Negroes who have given up. They've lost hope. They've come to feel that life is a long and desolate corridor for them with no exit sign. And so they no longer go to look for a job. There are those who would estimate that these persons who are called the discouraged persons would be 6 or 7% in the Negro community. And that means that unemployment among Negroes may well be 16%. And among Negro youth in some of our large urban areas, it goes to 30 and 40%. And so you can see what I mean when I say that in the Negro community, that is a major, tragic, and staggering depression that we face in our everyday lives. Now, the other thing that we've got to come to see now that many of us didn't see too well during the last 10 years, that is that racism is still alive in American society and much more widespread than we realize. And we must see racism for what it is. It is a myth of the superior and the inferior race. It is the false and tragic notion that one particular group, one particular race, is responsible for all of the progress, all of the insight, and the total flow of history, and the theory that another group or another race is totally depraved, innately impure, and innately inferior. And in the final analysis, racism is evil because its ultimate logic is genocide. Hitler was a sick and tragic man who carried racism to its logical conclusion. And he ended up leading a nation to the point of killing about 6 million Jews. And this is the tragedy of racism, because its ultimate logic is genocide. If one says that I am not good enough to live next door to him, if one says that I am not good enough to eat at a lunch counter, or to have a good, decent job, or to go to school with him merely because of my race, he is saying consciously or unconsciously that I do not deserve to exist. To use a philosophical analogy here, racism is not based on some empirical generalization. It is based rather on an ontological affirmation. It is not the assertion that certain people are behind culturally or otherwise because of environmental conditions. It is the affirmation that the very being of a people is inferior. And this is the great tragedy of it. The fact is that the state of California voted a fair housing bill out of existence before anybody shouted Black Power, or before anybody rioted in Watts. It may well be that shouts of Black Power and riots in Watts and the Harlems and the other areas are the consequences of the white backlash rather than the cause of them. What it is necessary to see is that there has never been a single solid monistic determined commitment on the part of the vast majority of white Americans. The whole question of civil rights and on the whole question of racial equality. This is something that truth impels all men of goodwill to admit. It is said on the Statue of Liberty that America is the home of exiles. But it doesn't take us long to realize that America has been the home of its white exiles from Europe. But it has not evinced the same kind of maternal care and concern for its black exiles from Africa. And it is no wonder that in one of his sorrow songs, a Negro could sing out, "Sometimes I feel like a motherless child." What great estrangement, what great sense of rejection caused a people to emerge with such a metaphor as they looked over their lives. What I'm trying to get across is that our nation has constantly taken a positive step forward on the question of racial justice and racial equality. But over and over again, at the same time, it made certain backward steps. And this has been the persistence of the so-called white backlash. In 1863, the Negro was freed from the bondage of physical slavery, but at the same time, the nation refused to give him land to make that freedom meaningful. And at that same period, America was giving millions of acres of land in the West and the Midwest, which meant that America was willing to undergird its white peasants from Europe with an economic floor that would make it possible to grow and develop, and refused to give that economic floor to its black peasant, so to speak. And this is why Frederick Douglass could say that emancipation for the Negro was freedom to hunger, freedom to the winds and rains of heaven, freedom without roofs to cover their heads. He went on to say that it was freedom without bread to eat, freedom without land to cultivate. It was freedom and famine at the same time. But it does not stop there. In 1875, the nation passed a civil rights bill and refused to enforce it. In 1964, the nation passed a weaker civil rights bill. And even to this day, that bill has not been totally enforced in all of its dimensions. The nation heralded a new day of concern for the poor, for the poverty-stricken, for the disadvantaged, and brought into being a poverty bill. But at the same time, it put such little money into the program that it was hardly and still remains hardly a good skirmish against poverty. White politicians in suburbs talk eloquently against open housing, and in the same breath contend that they are not racist. Now all of this and all of these things tell us that America has been backlashing on the whole question of basic constitutional and God-given rights for Negroes and other disadvantaged groups for more than 300 years. So these conditions

result of the continued existence of these conditions. Many in moments of anger, many in moments of deep bitterness, engage in riots. Let me say, as I've always said, and I will always continue to say, that riots are socially destructive and self-defeating. I'm still convinced that non-violence is the most potent weapon available to oppress people in their struggle for freedom and justice. I feel that violence will only create more social problems than they will solve, that in a real sense it is impractical for the Negro to even think of mounting a violent revolution in the United States. So I will continue to condemn riots and continue to say to my brothers and sisters that this is not the way. Continue to affirm that there is another way. But at the same time, it is as necessary for me to be as vigorous in condemning the conditions which cause persons to feel that they must engage in riotous activities as it is for me to condemn riots. I think America must see that riots do not develop out of thin air. Certain conditions continue to exist in our society, which must be condemned as vigorously as we condemn riots. But in the final analysis, a riot is the language of the unheard. And what is it that America has failed to hear? It has failed to hear that the plight of the Negro poor has worsened over the last few years. It has failed to hear that the promises of freedom and justice have not been met. And it has failed to hear that large segments of white society are more concerned about tranquility and the status quo than about justice, equality, and humanity. And so in a real sense, our nation's summers of riots are caused by our nation's winters of delay. And as long as America postpones justice, we stand in the position of having these recurrences of violence and riots over and over again. Social justice and progress are the absolute guarantors of riot prevention. Now let me go on to say that if we are to deal with all of the problems that I've talked about, that we are to bring America to the point that we have one nation, indivisible, with liberty and justice for all, there are certain things that we must do. The job ahead must be massive and positive. We must develop massive action programs all over the United States of America in order to deal with the problems that I have mentioned. Now, in order to develop these massive action programs, we've got to get rid of one or two false notions that continue to exist in our society. One is the notion that only time can solve the problem of racial injustice. I'm sure you've heard this idea. It is the notion almost that is something in the very flow of time that will miraculously cure all evils. And I've heard this over and over again. There are those, and they're often sincere people, who say to Negroes and their allies in the white community that we should slow up and just be nice and patient and continue to pray, and in 100 or 200 years the problem will work itself out, because only time can solve the problem. Well, I think that is an answer to that myth. And it is that time is neutral. It can be used either constructively or destructively. And I'm absolutely convinced that the forces of ill will in our nation, the extreme righteous in our nation,

0: And much more effectively than the forces of goodwill. And it may well be that we will have to repent in this generation, not merely for the vitriolic words of the bad people and the violent actions of the bad people, but for the appalling silence and indifference of the good people who sit around and say, wait on time. Somewhere we must come to see that social progress never rolls in on the wheels of inevitability. It comes through the tireless efforts and the persistent work of dedicated individuals. And without this hard work, time itself becomes an ally of the primitive forces of social stagnation. And so we must help time, and we must realize that the time is always right to do right. Now, there's another notion that gets out. It's around everywhere. It's in the South. It's in the North. It's in California and all over our nation. It's a notion that legislation can't solve the problem. It can't do anything in this area. And those who project this argument contend that you've got to change the heart and that you can't change the heart through legislation. Now, I would be the first one to say that there is real need for a lot of heart changing in our country. And I believe in changing the heart. I preach about it. I believe in the need for conversion in many instances and regeneration, to use theological terms. And I would be the first to say that if the race problem in America is to be solved, the white person must treat the Negro right, not merely because the law says it, but because it's natural, because it's right, and because the Negro is his brother. And so I realize that if we are to have a truly integrated society, men and women will have to rise to the majestic heights of being obedient to the unenforceable. But after saying this, let me say another thing which gives the other side, and that is that although it may be true that morality cannot be legislated, behavior can be regulated. Even though it may be true that the law cannot change the heart, it can restrain the heartless. Even though it may be true that the law cannot make a man love me, it can restrain him from lynching me. And I think that's pretty important also. And so while the law may not change the hearts of men, it can and it does change the habits of men. And when you begin to change the habits of men, pretty soon the attitudes will be changed. And I can see no more dangerous trend in our country than the constant developing of predominantly Negro-central cities ringed by white suburbs. This is only inviting social disaster. And the only way this problem will be solved is by the nation taking a strong stand and by state governments taking a strong stand against housing segregation and against discrimination in all of these areas.
1: 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You just listened to a portion of Dr. Martin Luther King's speech that was given at Stanford University in 1967 called The Other America. And when you think about this, and I got this idea earlier this week as I was riding in my car, and this came across my feed, and I started listening to it, and I said, wow, what are we doing differently than what we did in 1967 and even before that? And what references or what has changed or what has gone back? You know, as we celebrated this quote-unquote America's 250th anniversary of the Declaration of Independence, and you heard Dr. King reference the Declaration of Independence in this speech, you start to think that, you know, about history and about what's going on. You know, he talks about unemployment was 4.2%, within about 4%. Today, unemployment, according to statistics of June 26, unemployment in these United States is still around 4%, 4.2%. So I will say nothing has changed in 59 years, all right? And if you look at the unemployment rates, the comparison, when he talked about the unemployment rates between whites, America, and Black America, the unemployment rates are still about 50% a differential. You know, according to the same study, 6.6% of Black Americans are unemployed and 3.6% of white Americans are unemployed. So that's still that 50%. So what has really changed? You know, are we going, as folks celebrate the accomplishment of the so-called independence of folks in 250 years of independence, when you take and look at this speech, and I'm not just saying this speech is just about Black America, you have to look at it from people as a whole, and everything is now being unwound. The Civil Rights Act, as he referenced, the original Civil Rights Act was done in 1875, but it never took hold. And then in 1964, the Civil Rights Act came about, but it really never was enforced. But now if you look at what's going on in our country today, how government and the executive branch is trying to strip those rights. You know, you hear him talk about fair housing. We're still talking about fair and equal housing for all people today. Why is it almost 60 years later, we're still talking about the same old propaganda? Right here in this city, the city of Philadelphia, when he mentions poverty, and any given day, Philadelphia is number one or number two in poverty and or homelessness. So what has really changed? Really, when you start to look at this and listen to this, history, you know, they say history repeats itself, but history is not really repeating itself. History is being stripped, just as President Trump stripped the history of the slaves here in Philadelphia with those panels and put up their own to soften the blow, so to speak. But see, we as a people, and I'm talking about as Americans, we have to understand the history behind where we're at. Yes, we have more Black folks in government, but what are they doing? What bills are getting passed that we hire these folks to do? You know, why are people still struggling? He talks about the struggle. He talks about the economic inequities. He talks about social justice. See, we're still talking about the same things, justice and liberty for all. But we're still talking about, and now we have different groups coming into play that are marching, but they're marching, they're protesting it. And even in some places you have riots, but there is no plan of action. You know, there is really no plan. You know, it's a vicious circle. And until folks sit down and say, we've got to make a commitment and do this and do it right, we are still going to be listening to a speech like this, the other America. America is divided right now. And people could say, you know, you talk about Bull Connor and the protests about Bull Connor and how folks went out here and protested and all that. Well, think about this. today, what are people doing? Not just black folks and white folks too, and the LGBTQ plus community are protesting. Who are they protesting against? They're protesting against Donald Trump. See, look at the comparisons and ask me or ask yourself, has anything really changed or has it just stayed the same here in America? You know, and part of the speech is I did not put in there, but even in 1967, he talks about minimum wage for all. Now, minimum wage back then was probably a couple bucks. And maybe some people could survive off of a couple bucks. You know, sometimes when you look at these old movies or old TV shows and you hear people talk about $50,000 and look at these big houses that are in these movies and all of that. Well, $50,000 was a lot of money then. $50,000 today is a drop in the bucket. You can blow $50,000 in a matter of a couple minutes. So, and how can a person survive on what we call minimum wage today? See, you know, we have to begin to look at what's going on. He talks about the segregation of our schools. Well, when you think about this, our schools today are still segregated. When you think about just here in Pennsylvania, certain areas, the suburbs, you heard him talk about the suburbs of our urban cities, the schools are much better funded, much better off than in our urban cities. Because in our urban cities, we have too much grab and pocket. We have too much of nobody looking at what's going on. Spend, spend, spend, and what do we get for that money? See, we have to look at what America is supposed to be. You know, America, he talks about America for all people at the end. But we've got a long way to go. And, you know, 50 years, some people might say, oh, that's not a lot of time. But when you keep talking about an anniversary of 250 years, what will it look like 50 years from now? What will America be 50 years from now? Think about it. We have military going to our Department of War now instead of the Department of Defense, now the Department, wanting $7 trillion to fight a war that nobody seems to understand why we're fighting it. We have a president that will say one thing today and then backtrack tomorrow. We have a Congress. We have a Senate. We have a bunch of folks sitting in these legislative bodies that are sitting on their hands and they're not getting anything and not doing anything because they don't want to talk to one another. And without our people, and I'm talking about Americans, I'm talking about folks not being educated. See, you know, and I'm going to have to say this because, the show before me, there was a question about young people being re-educated. Well, the problem is not about being re-educated. It's about being educated. See, all of the things, the tools that our young people were supposed to have were taken away from through the educational system because it was by design. And if anybody wants to argue with me about it, bring it on. Bring it on. Because none of them understand civics. None of them understand politics. They understand politics. And that's what they are. Young people are fed up. Young people, you know, they're smart. But they're tired of people telling them to go sit and wait their turn. They want the tools. They want to be a part of the process, not always being told, do this, do that. And when they ask why, the answer is because I said so. That is not the democracy we're supposed to be living in. That is not the America that we dream about. You know, so as you think about this and you think about, you know, all of the wealth and 90% of the wealth is done by the rich folks. 90% of investments. The other 10% of folks are trying to, are struggling to get by. You have mothers that and families that are working two and three jobs just to stay afloat. You have young people, when they try to get a job, that the door gets slammed in their face. They're told to go to school. They can get a better job. But that when there are no jobs and you keep taking away jobs that young people used to be able to get and replacing them with robots, with technology, and then you don't train them on how to use the technology or to get those technological jobs, then you are pushing them into economic inequality. We are not even going to talk about environmental racism, environment, you know, our environment, because we have so many cars that we have. Our air is polluted. Yes, we have a council person here in Philadelphia that wants to jump up and down about burning trash and all of that. And the city down Chester, which is 20 miles south of Philadelphia, was taking the trash. If you, yes, there are some studies that say that these things cause cancer. These things cause that. But man created. Man created this environmental problem. I remember when you talk about trash, recycle, when you put trash out, your paper, newspapers were tied up, your plastics or your glasses, your bottles were taken back, and kids used those to go make money. See, when you start taking away those things, you create a bigger problem. And government doesn't see that because these folks are making six-figure salaries and they don't care. Most of them just want to stay in those positions or they go want to be reelected to those positions so that they get enough years in so that they can get a pension. Oh, what a pension they get. We're going to take our first and final break and we're going to come back and talk a little more about the other America. What hasn't changed, and what has stayed the same. 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

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Our topic today is the other America. And we open this show with the 1967 speech by Dr. Martin Luther King at Stanford University called The Other America. And, you know, today we are still living in the other America. We are living in a divided of America. We are living in an America that is divided economically, socially, and even through educationally. Because if you look at what's going on here in our cities, whether it's Philadelphia, whether it's Pittsburgh, whether it's Boston, whether it's New York, whether it's in the Midwest, whether it's Los Angeles, Sacramento, what have you, you look at what is going on. Let's take, for example, everybody's jumping up for joy here in Philadelphia today because LeBron James is coming to Philadelphia. He's coming to Philadelphia on a 2-year contract, making $8 million. All right, think about this, $8 million, and he's not coming here because he wants the money. He's coming here because he has a goal of wanting to win another championship. You know, he was courted by several teams. Think about it. How many young people are courted by several major companies to make $50,000, $60,000, $70,000? You know, and when you think about it, the average American cannot go to a sporting event and take a family of four. You know, I'm for one, I'm not going to help pay a salary. I'm going to watch it on TV. You know, he's not giving me anything. And I'm not knocking LeBron. But when you think about it, if you have a team of multimillionaires, think about how much the owners are making. Think about how this financial inequality is happening. You know, the more they get, the more they want. And once these players are retired, they go find somebody else. These owners will continue to make money. Not the average person. What about the average person that is sitting out there that has to go and stand in those long lines to get food? What about the average person that has to go make a decision on whether to pay this bill, that bill, or the other bill? You know, and we still have housing inequality. You know, a person, $1,600 for a one room, and that's really not a great apartment. $1,600 is a lot of money when you're only making $7.25 an hour. So when he talks about this minimum wage, you know, minimum wage has to be at least $20 to $30 an hour now for you to survive in this America. You know, this is what we have to begin to look at. This is what we have to, you know, as the governors and those people that want your votes as we come to these upcoming general elections next year, we have to hold them accountable. We have to make sure that they are hearing. This is the protest. The protest today is at the voting booth. The protest today is that you have the right to vote. You need to go vote. As they continue to try to strip you of that right, which is a human right. You know, we have to start engaging, not just among ourselves, but we have to engage and strategize. Because we will continue to be a decisive America. We still will be talking about the other America. And that other America today is not just Black America.
It is folks that don't look like each other. There are folks that are struggling. He talks about immigration. He talked about the Statue of Liberty and the exiles. We have to really go back. We don't have to dwell on this history, but we have to learn from the history. And we have to put it to good use. And we must keep everybody on track, meaning transparent, responsible, accountable, credible, and knowledgeable. And as we hold them, put them on track, we must get on track. We must begin to educate ourselves. If it's not in our schools, then we have to do it. And we must demand that of our leaders. We must demand so that we don't continue to talk about the other divided America. Because right now, there are two Americas. And we are engaging in wars. We are engaging. We're spending millions and billions and trillions of dollars that could go to help those here at home, in our cities, in our states, and in our country. With that said, we're going to wrap this up, and I hope that some of you will take this and go back and listen to this whole. And remember, I want to thank Eric. I want to thank Gabby, our engineers, for putting up with me today. And I want to thank you for putting up with me. Listeners, you can follow us on Twitter. We are at Tone and Tenor. On Instagram, we are at Tone and Tenor Radio. 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America, we must be born again if we want to survive another 250 years. I'm concerned about truth. The plant of freedom has grown only a bud and not yet a flower. I'm concerned about justice. I'm concerned about brotherhood. I'm concerned about truth. We still need some Paul Revere of conscience

0: philosophical debates about freedom. This is a time for action. I'm concerned.
1: Hey, Max, you look absolutely dashing in that purple tie. Ready to harness the world?
2: You bet, Daisy. I'm ready as I'll ever be. And might I say, your purple tie really pops with your vest.
1: Thanks. I almost went with a cape, but didn't want to come across as pretentious.
2: Nonsense. Anyone in our line of work should rock a cape.
1: You might be onto something, Max.
2: Phew. So here we go. First day on the job. Got this, right?
1: Right. 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
1: Born ready. 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
1: 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And Clean and Sober Radio is a 501c3 nonprofit organization that empowers people and families who are dealing with drug and alcohol addiction to solve their problems and help those who could not. We do it through direct advocacy, broadcasting, and maintaining a database of recovery centers and related information. And remember, there are no drive-thrus and no delivery services to get into recovery, but what is available are resources to help you and to assist you. And we are also, Mark and I are also here as a great resource if you feel like you need to get into treatment. So, Mark, how are you, first of all?
2: I'm good, Gary.
1: We haven't been here. It feels like
2: a while.
1: I know.
2: It feels like a while. Hopefully, we're not off today.
1: Well, can I tell you something? Somebody reached out to me last week. And when it was a week where we came back after maybe 2 weeks, they thought it was a blank show.
2: Did they really?
3: Oh, yeah.
2: Is that, you're not talking about our producer, are you?
1: No. We're talking about a longtime listener who said we were so off on that show. I took it as a compliment.
2: I mean, that's like our biggest nightmare. You know what I mean? When people are talking crap about us on the outside.
1: Yeah.
2: You know?
1: Yeah. Hey, Mark, what's new this week in recovery?
2: So, do you remember the movie Basic Instinct?
1: Yeah.
2: Sharon Stone, the younger generation might not know this movie, Basic Instinct. But I got to tell you, Sharon Stone had some big problems with weed. Sharon Stone has come out and she said that she recently opened up about a health scare after quitting marijuana, revealing her symptoms were so intense that she turned to a neurologist. During an interview with Variety magazine, she said, "And because I think they put so much stuff in it now, they really do. When I stopped smoking pot, also, I got really sick." She talked about how she got sick for a month. And when she went to the emergency room, the doctors told her they've had people dying in the emergency room from marijuana. Now, I don't know if that's true or not. But again, she's talking about the potency of the weed and, you know, and some medical professionals are coming out and saying that, you know, it's actually complicating mental health issues, including PTSD, anxiety, depression, ADHD, bipolar disorder, all the things that in certain states are listed as things where you can get medical marijuana
1: Is she the actress that had a dress malfunction of some sort?
2: She is. And, you know, when she was sitting in the chair, and we're just going to stop on that. But she also had an ice pick. So,
1: she
2: was killing people with an ice pick in that movie. But Basic Instinct for any of the younger listeners out there.
1: Hey, what else is going on out there?
2: So, secondly, just give me a second here.
1: Secondly. Gabby's saying, wait, you got 1 minute, Mark.
2: We have in Pennsylvania, in Harrisburg, we have Graham Hetrick, who is the coroner of Dauphin County, is coming out and wants to declare a health care emergency regarding kratom. He is saying that they have multiple deaths coming in from kratom, which people, again, are buying at gas stations. You know, and this new one, 70H, which is synthetic, and he was just coming out and trying to warn the public, and that was this morning.
1: Good. Okay, that's a valid warning. Hey, when we come back, let's talk about how do you get into recovery? Do you have to have a sponsor? Do you have to go to rehab? You have to go to meetings? Let's come back. Let's see what our audience thinks is necessary to get into treatment and get into recovery. We'll be right back.
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2: That is so cool. Hello, Massachusetts. We've been saying that every week for a couple weeks now, but it's just nice to hear another state in the great state of Massachusetts is tuning into our show, Gary.
1: When I think of Massachusetts, I can't help but think about Jaws.
2: Really? And by the way, I'm very curious because as I was sitting here, I noticed you have a huge Band-Aid on your head right now. And I'm wondering, like, if you fell out of your bed or, you know, something like that, the cat jumped on you and you fell out or it was a shark attack.
1: Yeah, to be perfectly honest, last weekend I was down the shore. I went into the ocean at night, which was a big mistake. And I got hit by something. I don't know what it was.
2: Are you serious?
1: No, I'm Roebuck.
2: There's no way.
1: Yeah. I don't know what it was. I had to get stitches and everything.
2: Oh, my gosh. I mean, I'm looking at it. It's like 5 inches long. It looks like you have a huge gash. Maybe it was a stingray.
1: It could have been. I saw a fin. And when I turned, something hit me.
2: And the crazy thing is you always avoid the water. So yeah. I don't know if I believe this tale, Gary.
1: All right. Actually, I was at the dermatologist.
2: Okay. This sounds more this makes more sense right now, just knowing you.
1: Yes.
2: Yeah, Gary Hendler.
3: That's a good story, though.
2: Yeah, he does not go near the water. He sent me a picture last week, like 5 inches into the ocean, feeling all proud about himself.
1: And I said to you, are you happy now, Mark, that I'm in the ocean?
2: Finally in the ocean, 5 inches in.
1: Oh, my God. So we have an interesting subject matter this week on the show, or we can talk about anything. There is no one way to get into recovery, to get in the treatment, to stay in the treatment. I think you and I do agree that the best way is to embrace the program, get any kind of treatment you can, have a community built around you, and take it very seriously about your sobriety. I mean, have a good life, lead a good life, you know, but have fun.
2: Yeah, no, I agree with you 100%. And what I love about 12-step programs is just that, the community. You know, it's not, you know, we always talk about isolation being the core symptom, one of the core symptoms of addiction.
1: Yeah,
2: and just the fact that there's all this huge community out there these days, we're really lucky.
1: Big support, man, big support. But look, I believe that and you believe that. But there are people who can stop using, I guess, and maybe lead a decent life. I mean, they're missing out on a lot of stuff, though, I think.
2: I agree, because it's like, it's such a great thing when you can start working on yourself and your spirituality and everything. And, you know, for anybody out there, a lot of times, and people can probably relate with this, is feeling like almost like a void when you first stop the drug of choice, you know, and it's like wanting to fill that with anything, really.
1: Yeah.
2: And I get, you know, I've run into people that were able to stop for 20 years, literally on their own most of the time. And then they come back with a horrendous relapse, you know,
1: really? But
2: yeah, horrendous, because, you know, disease of addiction keeps on progressing even when you're sober.
1: Yeah.
2: And so they'll be cruising along. Usually it's through compulsive work or some kind of other compulsive activity. And it's not healthy. They're living, you know, a lot of times kind of like what we term a dry drunk.
1: Yeah.
2: You know, so, yeah, we always talk about that. It's just like
1: And we talk about isolation. I can't even imagine when I went into rehab. I did go to rehab for a long time to come out and just stay in my room or not.
2: Oh, yeah.
1: Surround myself with like people.
2: Yeah.
1: That would have been really risky, I think.
2: Yeah, I actually wonder, I'm like, how do people even do that? I mean, I know for me, you know, that would be a sure relapse. I mean, you know, coming in and, you know, just being alone all the time and not having people that understand. Yeah. And, you know, so for anybody that's out there that's new in this, you know, meetings are free. You know, you can find them all over the internet where they are and everything like that.
3: And, you know, getting involved in the community gives you accountability. Yeah. It's like, you know, if you isolate, you could do whatever you want and nobody's going to know. But if you take it seriously and get into the program, you have to be accountable to yourself and to other people. You know?
2: Yeah. And, you know, you get a sponsor, you know, and a sponsor is going to be that person that helps you work the steps. And a lot of times will pick up that phone when you feel like using. And, you know, you get a sponsor and you got that accountability to the sponsor too, don't you think?
3: You know, I haven't had a sponsor since my sponsor died in 1996.
2: Wow.
3: Yeah.
2: He was my
3: sponsor. I'm not going to give his name because he was like the chair of the AA in Pennsylvania. And then he went out.
2: Oh, you got to be kidding me. Did he die from the disease?
3: I think so. But it was like, I looked up to this person, man, you know, and it was a big loss.
2: Yeah. Yeah. I could see how it's hard to get a new sponsor and start with somebody new after you tragically lose your old sponsor.
3: And I'll tell you something. I wouldn't be a good sponsor for anybody. Okay. I wouldn't. I'm too impatient. I'm not the right choice.
2: I don't know. I think you might be selling yourself short, you know?
3: Do you?
2: Yeah. I think you'd be. There's certain people that would really respond to your style. You know what I mean?
3: And they're locked up? Is that what you're saying?
2: No. There's certain people that really need the, you know.
3: Boom.
2: Yes.
3: Yeah. And I'm not qualified. You're qualified. I'm not qualified to do that.
2: To be a sponsor? I think, you know, you've worked the steps before.
3: Yeah.
2: So that's all you need to have done to be a sponsor. I mean, you know, is you know, just show somebody through the steps. Right?
3: I wonder what our audience thinks. Call us at 610-632-8601. Tell us what your thoughts are about how you get into recovery, how you get into treatment. Do you need to do this stuff? Do you not need this? I'd like to hear what our audience thinks about this.
2: Yeah, me too.
3: Wouldn't you?
2: Absolutely. And, you know, tell us about your early recovery and what it was like when you first came in the door, you know, and you know, how you were at that point as compared to now. And again, 610-632-8601. We would love to 01. 01.
3: Mark, I was just going to say something.
2: 8601.
3: 86. Or use the letters instead of the numbers.
2: The problem is now all the listeners are completely confused on what the phone number
3: Tell
2: is.
3: Tell them again. Tell them again.
2: It's 610-632-8601.
3: And that's a one, not an L.
2: That's a one, not an L.
3: Yeah.
2: Yes.
3: Yeah. So, you know, it's interesting. I mean, did you ever think, you've been in decades clean, did you ever think, Mark, because we're talking about everything, geez, I've been clean for so long, maybe I wasn't an addict. Maybe it was a phase. Audience, are you thinking about that? Maybe it's just a phase you went through, but you're really not an addict. So do you really have to go through all this stuff to stay clean and sober?
2: I mean, I don't really get that anymore.
3: Yeah.
2: You know, like, but I have gotten it in the past, you know, but one of the clues for me is just all the other obsessive compulsive behavior, you know, you see, I come in here every week with a soda, right? I do velo 24 hours a day, not 24 hours, but all my waking moments, you know,
3: but all this stuff that you have going on, it's not a lot. It doesn't harm anybody, doesn't harm you. You can't rob a bank because you need more Coca-Cola. You can't, you know, knock people over on the street. You know, all this stuff, we all have our shtick. You know what I mean?
2: Yeah, the problem is I think it can harm us.
3: Well, you won't know that till you're dead, probably.
2: I mean, that's the problem, yeah. But I mean, all the sugar, I'm definitely addicted to sugar.
3: Well,
2: I wake up and I pour so much sugar in my coffee in the morning.
3: You're addicted to coffee too, right?
2: I'm addicted to coffee.
3: All right. It's probably not great, but
2: it's a
3: there's
2: lot
3: a
2: better.
3: Lot worse things that you've
2: yes.
3: done.
2: Yes, that's true. But, right? You know, it's a lot of, I'm very obsessive compulsive in a lot of areas. And so I look at that and I'm like, you know, I love drugs and alcohol. And anything I like, I tend to go into abuse if I'm not careful. And I'm sure maybe some people can relate with that.
3: I want you to show me. Talking about being compulsive, do you check the knobs on your stove every night before you go to bed?
2: I do not.
3: You check doors? You check doors?
2: I don't check doors. No. Do you is the big question.
3: I check the doors.
2: Do. Like, yeah. How many times do you check?
3: Just once.
2: Okay. That's because, you know, with obsessive compulsive disorder, you know, you get people that just, and it's like with the drugs, like just stuck on it. Like they'll leave their house and they have to go back 10 times.
3: Did I lock
2: to check the
3: door? The
2: front
3: Did I lock
2: door.
3: The door? Yes. I know.
2: Yes. I've had people where they literally had all kinds of skin damage, skin damage on their hands because they washed their hands so much. Because they couldn't get the obsession that their hands were dirty out of there. And the compulsion was the washing their hands.
3: I got to mention something real quick. Brant Norton from your company, he said he heard LeBron is coming on the show. Well, I can tell you this, LeBron is on the floor here right now.
2: Yes, he is, Brant. We have him. He's waiting in the bubble right now.
3: Yeah.
2: You know, wouldn't that be cool? We should call LeBron.
3: Who is he?
2: He's a basketball player. James, right? LeBron James. I'm not a big basketball guy, but I believe his last name's James. This would be very embarrassing. Very embarrassing.
3: I'm not going to put you on the spot, okay?
2: Oh, gosh. Here we go.
3: But wasn't there a basketball? Wait, LeBron? There wasn't there another LeBron something? Taylor?
2: He was a disc jockey.
3: Okay. In Philadelphia. His name was LeBaron Taylor. All right. Okay. Whatever. He is on the floor right now because a couple of people mentioned it to me. Anyway, so can you imagine you felt like you had to get in therapy or whatever? You were afraid to go into the meeting. We all were afraid to go first time into a meeting. You went to the meeting and that was it. I've had it. And you go back to your house, your apartment, and now what?
2: Yeah, I remember being, you know, 26, 27 years old, didn't have a girlfriend, Saturday night would come around and there was nothing to do. You know, all my buddies were partying this stuff. And if I didn't have meetings, you know, there was no way I was going to stay clean.
3: It's so important.
2: It really is. I mean, it's like the amount of isolation.
3: Yeah. Even if you just do it at the beginning, it's so important because it sets the bar. It just – you have a whole new group of people that you can relate
2: to. You do. I mean, do you feel like fellowship is like the most important part, or do you feel like – I mean, just when we talk about fellowship for people that are just listening, that's like, you know, getting to meetings, staying early, going to diners with people afterwards. And what you see like sometimes there's picnics, sometimes – and, you know, I got to tell you, addicts, alcoholics know how to have fun without drugs. That's been my experience.
3: I really relate to what you just said. I needed that really badly at the beginning to have a community around me. I really did, you know?
2: Absolutely.
3: Meetings, we go out to eat afterwards.
2: Yeah.
3: And then, you know, like anything else, it dissipated. People went their own different ways. I always think to myself, where did all the thousands of people I've seen in meetings, where are they? What happened to everybody?
2: Yeah, I think life. I do too. I think life, and you know, some of them are still clean. I'm sure they just stop going eventually.
3: Yeah, yeah.
2: But I would say probably the majority are back out there. You know, unfortunately. But yeah, I mean, I would just remember like being in early recovery during the winter time. You know, it's like dark, and you don't have. You know, were you single when you first got clean?
3: Oh yeah,
2: you were. Yeah,
3: never been married.
2: Never been married
3: at that point.
2: No kids. Yeah, it's like the loneliness. Now, not everybody gets lonely. I find like when I'm working with people, sometimes like there's certain people that are like, I'm fine being alone. Right?
3: For how long?
2: They say, I don't believe them.
3: They say don't have a relationship for a year. I didn't listen to that. Okay.
2: I was very bad at that too.
3: Yeah.
2: I mean, actually, I didn't have relationships. It was more like trying to hook up,
3: Yeah.
2: That's, you know, which I don't know if that's against the rules. I mean, they say no relationships for the first year, but do they?
3: You see what Brad? You see what Mark's doing now? He's cherry picking what he wants it to say.
2: But back then, I literally thought that I was like, you know, they say no relationships. They don't mean like one night stands, right,
3: Mark?
2: But these days, I definitely see it differently, Gary. How about you?
3: Whatever you say, Mark.
2: Okay.
3: Okay.
2: Let's change the subject.
3: I get it. Okay. I do get it. with Gabby's saying we got 4 minutes left. We had an email this week. Sam J. from St. Louis, Missouri. I like the topic of your show today. There really isn't one way to get and stay sober, is there? I guess there isn't. But there is a easier way.
2: Yes.
3: Right?
2: Yes. Absolutely. You know, and you know, there's a lot of stuff out there. Like the thing I like about 12-step is it's been around since 1935 or something, and it's been true and tested, and there's tons of people staying sober. There's a lot of different programs out there that you really don't have the research on. Does that make sense? Like you don't you know, you don't have the fellowship out there. You have some fellowship, but not this huge amount of people, you know. Now, again, you run into people that really struggle with going to AA meetings. It's not for everybody, but, you know, it works the most for the most people.
3: Yeah.
2: That's what I find.
3: And that's what really counts, you know. Our phone, again, is 610-632-8601. We'd love to hear from all you guys out there. Let us know your thoughts on this subject. And, you know, it's not, don't be embarrassed. It's not a crime. If you disagree, let us know. We don't know everything.
2: Yeah. Yeah. And we'd love to hear from Massachusetts. That would be pretty cool, you know? And, you know, yeah, if you don't, not everybody agrees.

0: Not only 164 pages. What does that mean? I don't even know.
1: So the 100
0: is that the book? Is that how big the big book is?
1: It's a lot bigger, but the first 164 pages haven't changed, and it's basically the meat of the program is in the. There's stories after that, but he's saying not only the 164 pages. I think he's talking about using the whole program.
0: Yeah, I do too. And Mike Burke is out there in Ocean City, New Jersey. Want to make us jealous? He's sitting on the beach right now.
1: Oh, nice!
0: But he's listening to us right now.
1: What a beautiful day too to be on the beach.
0: Yeah.
1: Chilling, listening to the show.
0: Yeah.
1: I wonder what the water temperature is, but that's another story.
0: That's another story. And if it's warm enough, my suggestion is do not go into that water.
1: Yes.
0: You could end up like what happened to me last weekend.
1: Getting bitten by a shark, right?
0: Okay. I think we go for a break. Let's go for a break. We'll be right back.
1: Sounds good.
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2: Welcome back to Clean and Sober Radio. If you just found us, either on your radio, on your any of your devices, Mark and I have been doing this show for 13 years, and we are here to give people hope that you can lead a really good life if you make a decision to get clean and sober. I want to just mention the music. You know, I grew up in the music industry in Philadelphia, and it meant something back then. But now, when I listen to some of these drug songs, it really takes me back, and it makes me feel very grateful that I'm not where I was when I heard these songs originally.
3: Oh, yeah.
2: In my basement.
3: Yeah, yeah, no, it's same thing. I mean, it's amazing how music can bring up both positive memories and negative memories, right?
2: Yeah.
3: And, yeah. Hey, I wanted to give a shout out to Rick Mariano. I know he was struggling with, I believe, cancer or some illness, and wanted to just say he's in our prayers. He's down in Florida right now.
2: And we hope his son's doing okay.
3: That's the big thing right now.
2: Yeah, definitely. Rick's a good guy. He is one of the good guys.
3: Really is.
2: I just heard the phone ring.
3: We might have a caller. Maybe they're a disagreeer. I don't know. We'll see. You know, Gary?
2: Yeah, we will see.
3: We shall see. But yeah, that's a very powerful song, that Neil Young song. Because, you picture, their kid is at the top of the stairs and they're down there using heroin, you know?
2: I know. I know.
3: Awful. Awful.
2: Mark, somebody's on the line.
3: All right, let's hear.
2: Welcome to Clean and Sober Radio.
4: Michael Burke here.
3: Mike Burke.
2: What are you doing, Mike? Making us jealous? You're on the beach?
4: Yeah. I just come down, put my umbrella up in my easy chair, and the water temperature is like 85 degrees.
2: Seriously?
4: It's 70 degrees.
3: 70 degrees or 78?
4: 70 degrees.
3: Oh,
4: 70.
3: That's a little cold. Is that too cold for you? Do you go in the water, Mike?
4: No.
2: Good. That's Mike. You're thinking very clearly. I'll tell you something. Here's Mike Burke. He's on the beach with an umbrella, probably having a soft drink. That's what recovery brings you.
3: It really is.
4: Tonic water.
2: Tonic water. There you go.
3: Tonic water. How's the view down there?
4: I get melanoma, I get a cold. So I'm all toweled up and everything else like that.
2: Well, you have to be very, I don't know if you were listening to the beginning of the show, but I was at the dermatologist this week, and you got to be real careful. But as explained to me,

0: most of the damage was done when you were growing up.
1: Yeah. I had poisoning that's when I was like 7 years old.
0: Squamous cell?
1: I don't know what it was. But I've had melanoma 3 times, and the kind that kills you.
0: Yeah.
2: Oh, and, gosh.
1: I can't take the risk.
0: Yeah, be careful.
1: I can't take the risk.
0: Be careful.
1: But anyways.
0: Yeah.
1: A sponsorship, okay?
0: Yeah.
1: My sponsor passed away at 35 years. He was my sponsor for 35 years.
0: Yeah.
1: And we, you know, we had for sponsorship. Did you get that?
0: Yeah, you're cutting in and out a little bit, Mike. Just a little. Keep going. Keep going.
1: I suspended him for unsportsmanlike conduct, sponsorship.
0: Like what? Anyway, what did he do? What didn't he do?
1: I'm old. Anyway, so now I have 3 temperatures, and they all have 3 years.
2: Nice.
0: Nice. And, good.
1: And I had lunch with one temporary sponsor, okay? We went to the Lobster House, and there wasn't a word about the booze. You know, just life in general. And that's what sobriety brings you.
0: Yeah, absolutely.
1: I went to a 7:30 meeting. I do as I do every day, okay? And it's a joy to sobriety.
0: That's right. That's a good testimony for that. All right, Mike, listen, you're cutting out a little bit. We want you to enjoy the sun, cover up, use sunblock, and we'll talk with you later, brother.
1: Okay.
2: See you, Mike.
0: See ya.
2: That's awesome. He's chilling on the beach, right?
0: Well, you'll be doing that tomorrow, won't you? No, no.
2: I will be probably Sunday.
0: Yeah, you're going to a concert tomorrow.
2: I am going to a concert tomorrow.
0: Now, do you think at this concert you'll be smelling a lot of marijuana?
2: Probably not. It's Shakira. Now, I'm going. My wife is going, too. I'm not just buying tickets for Shakira and going on my own. I love Shakira, though. I got to tell you.
0: Do you really?
2: I really do. And but, yeah, I don't think there's going to – that's not that kind of concert. There's going to be a lot of dancing. I don't
0: – You dance – Mark, are you a good dancer?
2: No. No. And I don't know how I'm going to dance to Shakira music. I mean,
0: you don't have to. You know that.
2: I end up on Facebook or something. Could you imagine? You know. But I got to tell you though, it's gonna be a beautiful concert.
0: Where is the concert?
2: It's at Boardwalk Hall. Hey, if Shakira's listening, by the way, you know, we she's welcome to come on. Shakira, you're welcome to come on Clean and Sober Radio. No.
0: Let me ask you, so this is going to be mainly a female event, isn't it, Mark? And you.
2: And so there'll
0: be like 16,000 women and Mark Sigmund.
2: I'm going to be...
0: That's horrible, isn't it?
2: I'm going to be in a sea of music.
3: Yeah. At least the bathrooms for you will be... There's no long lines.
0: Gabby,
3: think about that.
2: That's actually a great point, Gabby.
0: Gabby,
2: that is a great point.
0: Can our listeners hear that?
3: Yeah, everybody can hear that.
0: That's a very good point, Mark.
2: It is.
0: Gabby, that's assuming that Mark uses the male bathrooms. We don't know.
2: That was
3: good point. You never can assume these days.
0: No, you can't.
2: You really can't, but that was a low blow, Gary. I take that very personally.
0: I take it as a compliment for you.
2: You too.
0: Okay. I hope that happens.
2: All right. Okay.
0: You're going to go to... Okay, so here's like the gist of... You're going to a concert with your wife. Everybody... You're sober, and you'll enjoy yourself being clean. That's
2: yes, all. And I've got to wish my wife a happy anniversary. It's our 16th wedding anniversary today. A beautiful wife. Love you so much. I don't know if she's listening or not, but,
0: well,
2: you know.
0: Well, congratulations.
2: Yeah, I'll play that little clip later.
0: And you were sober for a long time when you got married.
2: Not too long.
0: Well,
2: I mean,
0: years,
2: know, yeah,
0: years.
2: Yeah, absolutely.
0: Wow.
2: And yeah, it's our 16th wedding anniversary. And
0: wow.
2: You know how they say time goes fast? It does. But then I was thinking, I'm like, a lot goes down in 16 years. You know, having a kid, having, you know, there, I mean, it's
0: a whole
2: life in 16 years.
0: Where did you get married?
2: We got married at which church? St. Anthony's Church in Antwerp.
0: And I'm assuming, Mark, you know the day and the year?
2: I sure do.
0: What day was it?
2: July 24th, 2010. I got in a little trouble yesterday, by the way, because I, you know, my wife was like, yeah, we're going to have a celebration tomorrow. I said,
0: for what?
2: I said, because for some reason I thought our anniversary was Saturday because I was taking her to the Shakira concert. And I thought like that was planned on the anniversary.
0: And Mark, you cannot use anymore being in sobriety well over 20 years that you were high and you didn't remember. Okay.
2: You can't, but you burnt a lot of brain cells over the years.
0: I don't think you did.
2: A lot.
0: I don't think you did.
2: And I just can blame it on concussions. I've had like 8 of them, so, you know.
0: When's your anniversary? You remember?
2: Today. July 24th.
0: Today. So are you doing anything special for your anniversary?
2: Well,
0: today or it's going to be the
2: mostly
0: concert?
2: Mostly the weekend, you know.
0: Okay.
2: We're going to, you know, we're going down the shore. And again, you know, coming back to sobriety, these are the gifts of sobriety,
0: yes,
2: right?
0: Yes, they are.
2: I mean, it's like, you know, when they say living life beyond your wildest dreams, you know. I know when I was not in sobriety, I had a hard time dating anybody for over like 60 days.
0: Sure.
2: You know what I mean? Sure. Like that kind of thing, you know, just not being in sobriety. So, you know, so it's just one of those things that we're talking about, right?
0: Yeah. Beatrice H. from Norristown, Pennsylvania reached out to us this week. Do you really think that it is necessary to go to meetings after you have been in sobriety for over 30 years?
2: Absolutely. You know, and I think there's something about this. You know, we always say we just have today. Right. We have one day, you know, 24 hours. And, you know, I think it's there's sobriety and there's also emotional sobriety. Right. And if you're not doing meetings and things, a lot of people get really, really miserable. And I've actually run into a lot of people over the years that relapsed, you know, denial comes back. Yeah. And
0: I think the key is you really have to know yourself, your limits and what works for you. I mean, look. You know, when I say that, I think this Friday is a meeting when we do the show. My wife disagrees, okay? But do you feel like it's a meeting when we do the show?
2: I mean, I don't necessarily.
0: It's not like a regular meeting, but it's connection.
2: I feel like it's definitely connection.
0: Yeah.
2: And it's definitely service, right?
0: Yeah.
2: Service.
0: Yeah.
2: And, you know, it's like going out and, you know, And you know, all the people on here, you know, it's just like it's a community.
0: Yeah.
2: So they're those ingredients, right?
0: It's
2: the ingredients of the community, you know. And sometimes you get people that, you know, they stop going to AA, but they have a church community or they have some kind of other community.
0: Definitely.
2: You know, that's helping them stay
0: sober. Did
2: you
0: ever go to another city or country and go to a meeting?
2: Yes.
0: That's amazing to me.
2: Yeah, I went to one in Costa Rica.
0: Uh-huh.
2: They spoke Spanish. I did not understand Spanish, but it was still cool. Yeah, it was still cool. You know what's going on.
0: Yeah.
2: You know, and then other cities, like I'm surprised, like you go to a meeting in Florida and there's so many people a lot of times and it's different. Like it's each home group does it their own way, you know? How about you? You've been all over.
0: I was in, for my first honeymoon in Paris and I walked into a meeting and there was a woman in there who I knew from the rehab that I was in.
2: Wow.
0: That was really weird. Total coincidence.
2: What did you do with your sixth marriage, your sixth?
0: The sixth or seventh?
2: Which seventh.
0: Seventh. Oh, the seventh?
2: Went to a meeting too.
0: Yeah. Yeah. Went to the same meeting. I went to the first meeting.
2: And ran into all the exes.
0: Let me tell you something.
2: Yes.
0: There ain't going to be another marriage.
2: No, I do not believe that, Gary.
0: Okay.
2: Yeah, I do not believe it.
0: I'm very lucky. I don't know if Marjorie is, but I am.
2: Oh, yeah. Marjorie is wonderful. If people haven't, you know, she's called in a couple times, you know, and but no, she is a great lady.
0: Hey, by the way, Judge Maddox wishes you a happy anniversary, Mark.
2: Thank you, Judge Maddox. And talk about a great guest. We got more hits on our Facebook page than literally like 2001 day with Judge Maddox on the radio show.
0: I wanted to mention something. I'm glad you brought him up because it ducktails into this. We've had a guest on, Seth Williams, who's a former district attorney of Philadelphia. Big, big job, got into some problems, did some time in jail. And he is now, because of his sobriety, he is the head chaplain for the prison the prisons of Philadelphia County, all the prisons.
2: It's amazing.
0: So, you know, there's another success story, Mark, where, you know, as long as you're alive, you can get into treatment and you can get help. And he has turned a positive that went negative badly into a positive again. And Seth, if you're listening, because we spoke yesterday, Mark and I really, really are proud of you and your tenacity, and you're doing great work. You're really giving back.
2: And you know, as district attorney, he did some great work too. He was the first in the country to go after the Catholic priests that were doing abuse.
0: Yeah.
2: You know, which is a pretty amazing thing. He saved
0: a lot of people.
2: Takes a lot of guts. Yeah. That's part of what got him jammed up, I think.
0: Yeah, it is. And, you know, look, addiction has no boundaries, as we know. You could be a district attorney. You could be a future president, George Bush. Or you can be just a regular guy on the street. We're all human.
2: Absolutely. You know, I've had, as a therapist, I've had every possible profession
0: over the years.
2: I've had a nun. I've had pretty much everybody, you know, that you could possibly get, you know.
0: That's really interesting.
2: Yeah.
0: That you've been in contact with all these different types of people.
2: Yes. And, you know, it's amazing because there's people from all different parts of society. And, you know, I've had some people that were relatively famous before and all that. And, you know, the one thing in common is they could totally relate with everybody else in the room because of the symptoms of addiction. You know, it's quite an amazing thing.
0: From Yale to jail.
2: Yeah.
0: And everything in between. Meg D. from Boston, Massachusetts. There's Massachusetts, Mark. Meetings and the community in those groups were crucial to me at the beginning of my journey. Makes sense.
2: Yeah, absolutely.
0: Easy. Makes sense.
2: And it gives you that structure. You know, again, if there's newcomers out there, anybody that's struggling, go to a meeting. It's free. You can figure out the rest later. Don't you think?
0: Yeah.
2: Check it out.
0: And also, you're not going to like every meeting. You'll get to know which meetings work for you.
2: Yeah, try a couple of them.
0: Try a couple.
2: And, you know, even try a Zoom one, right? There's a lot of Zoom ones if you're not comfortable going in person yet.
0: And I do think it's important to try to get a sponsor at the beginning.
2: Yeah, me too.
0: To guide you.
2: Me too. And you just raise your hand. You're looking for a sponsor. A lot of times at the meeting, they'll say, anybody willing to sponsor, raise your hand. Yeah. And you just ask them afterwards. And they're used to it.
0: Yeah,
2: right?
0: And also, if you get a sponsor and you sort of don't jive with them, or get another sponsor.
2: You dump them.
0: Dump them.
2: Dump them.
0: Dump
2: them. It's the worst. I've been dumped.
0: Have you?
2: Yeah, and it's not a good feeling. You know what I mean?
0: Why were you dumped, Mark?
2: It was tough, and I understand why. It was you know, I was helping somebody through the steps, and my mom got sick with cancer.
0: Yeah.
2: You know, and the person thought I wasn't going to be available for him because my mom was so sick. Now, really, I was going to be available for him because, you know, that's how we get ourselves out of our head.
0: Yeah.
2: You know, it goes two ways, you know. Yeah, and so then it was like, it was sort of a punch in the gut, but I had to kind of like, you just got to deal with it. You know what I mean?
0: That's it. I know.
2: I mean, it's like
0: you took it real personally.
2: You take it personally,
0: yeah,
2: you know,
0: yeah.
2: And you really shouldn't, I don't think, you know, but I think it's just being human.
0: That's all. Jack H. from Tampa, Florida reached out to us, Mark. Meeting makers make it. I say true. But does that mean folks who do not make meetings don't make it?
2: That's like a, what would we call that? Like a,
0: it's like, I can't, you know,
2: Gary
0: call, it's
2: and
0: like
2: I,
0: this.
2: I know, Gary and I's brains are just mush right now trying to figure this. And I don't think it means that.
0: I don't either.
2: No, I think if you can stay sober, you know, by all means, you know.
0: Whatever.
2: It's a great thing.
0: Yeah, whatever. But I think Mark and I both agree, make it easy on yourself.
2: That's it. That's it.
0: Right?
2: I think that's the it's going to be so much harder, you know, and you're probably not going to be as happy. I mean, but then, there are people like that. I've met people that like yoga changed their life and they had a spiritual connection with it. I've had people where like their church community was the big thing. So it's, you know, again, I think that you can make it. You can make it. We just always suggest meetings.
0: Yeah, that's the standard.
2: standard.
0: That's the standard.
2: The gold standard.
0: That's the gold standard.
2: The gold standard.
0: If you meant Bill W. or Dr. Bob, what would you say to them?
2: You know what the first thing that came to mind is? How was your LSD trip? I mean, how's
0: that's on it? That's honest, mean, Mark.
2: Because he did LSD as a way to try to treat his depression.
0: Yeah.
2: Just to go down that road with him, you know, about like the alternative ways he tried to treat his depression. I thought it was very interesting.
0: Yeah.
2: He tried also that stuff that they wanted us to do, you know, the stuff that gives niacin. You know, this the niacin flush. He tried a huge amounts of niacin.
0: I remember that.
2: And we had somebody on here on the show about 3 years ago.
0: No, it was in the other studio. Must have been 5, 6, or 7
2: you
0: years
2: gotta
0: ago.
2: You got to be kidding me. Really?
0: Yeah. Oh, yeah.
2: 5, 6, or 7 years ago?
0: Absolutely.
2: Time does
0: Mark,
2: go quick.
0: Brian, were you there then? Yes. Yeah, you were. Yes. I was in the other studio, wasn't it?
4: Yes.
0: They wanted to inject Mark.
2: They did. They wanted to inject Gary and I with niacin. And
0: I said, Mark, you do it. And if it works out.
2: I know. We were chicken. But, like, you know the niacin flush? Like, they wanted to put that stuff in our veins. And he's like, you'll get so much better and you'll feel so good. And we kind of, like, chickened out.
0: We did. Hold that thought, Mark. We have to take another break, and we'll be right back.
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2: Welcome back. Gary Hendler here with Mark Sigmund. You know, that singer was Dave Mason. And, you know, Dave passed away about 5-6 months ago. And we had his wife on.
3: Yes.
2: And he was in the background cooking. But he hit... We've had a lot of artists on that are no longer with us.
3: I know. Eddie Money.
2: Dave Mason. Who else, Brett?
4: Drummer from Free.
3: I'm trying to think.
2: No. He did our concert. Simon, right. Not Simon Kirk. From Savoy Brown.
4: Yeah.
2: I forget. Oh my God!
3: I forget.
2: But we've had a lot of these guys.
3: A lot of guys,
2: and they weren't that old.
3: Three Dog Night, the guy from Three, Chuck Negron.
2: Yes.
3: A lot of them.
2: And most of these guys were really great guys. You know, they didn't have a big ego. At least the ones we had on our show.
3: Yeah.
2: Just, you know,
3: and they didn't, and it was just they were amazing because they were so humble. You know, they were so humble and you know, just work in a recovery program like everybody else. That's what I've always noticed about a lot of these guys.
2: I'll tell you, there's a couple artists I'd like to get on here. Three in particular.
3: Shakira.
2: Yeah.
3: You know Gary wants Shakira on.
2: Ringo Starr.
3: Okay.
2: Eric Clapton. And Elton John. Now, I know that Elton John listened to the show for 15 minutes. I do know that.
3: That's a fact.
2: Yeah, that's a fact.
3: I think you should invite them over the radio, and we got to give the address out. And maybe one day they'll
2: just stop by
3: the studio. Could you imagine?
2: Yeah. Oh, yeah. I can just imagine that Ringo Starr out in the hallway buzzing in, and Gabby lets him in.
3: I mean, I think Shakira might be out there right now.
2: What's Shakira's last name? Shakira something, right?
3: I don't know. Gabby, do you know Shakira's last name?
5: She's so iconic, she doesn't need a last name. It's just Shakira.
2: It's like,
5: I don't think Shakira is her real name. She probably does have a real name, but she just goes by Shakira.
2: Do you like her?
5: I'll look it up real quick.
2: No, do you like her as an artist?
5: Oh, yeah, of course I do.
2: Who doesn't, right?
5: She's so dancey. She like puts out just good vibe music.
2: What was her big hit? Something about her?
5: Hips Don't Lie.
2: Yeah.
3: By the way, do you see like a caravan of security out there and everything arriving right now?
5: Oh, yeah. They're outside for LeBron, too. We have LeBron, Shakira. Everybody's just at the door right now waiting to come in.
2: Gabby, if Elton John calls in from the hallway, we're almost the end of the show. Just say, come back another day. Okay?
5: Okay, we'll do.
2: Yeah, that's a good idea. Leslie W. from Lenoir, North Carolina. I lived right near there.
3: You did?
2: Hickory, Spindale, Lenoir, Rutherfordton. Oh, yeah. This topic certainly makes you think. It does, that we're talking about.
3: Yeah, it does. It really does, right?
2: I mean, you know, when I was thinking about this topic, I was also thinking about, you know, I don't know why, but the medicine cabinet thing, Mark. Still.
3: The medicine cabinet.
2: After decades, you're in somebody's bathroom. You just want to see, what's in that medicine cabinet? Is that crazy?
3: It is, and I got to tell you, this one time, I was in pretty early recovery, and I had a girl over to our shore house that was in recovery.
2: Yeah,
3: and you know, she went to the bathroom, and she came back out to like the living room, and my brother pulled me aside, like, you know, a half hour later, and was like, you know, the medicine cabinet doors are wide open.
2: Oh, like, she left them open.
3: She left them open. I did not say a word to her. I don't know if anything was missing. But they were wide open in the bathroom.
2: All right, Brad, let me ask you a question. When you go into somebody's bathroom, do you want to know what's in their medicine cabinet?
4: Not really.
2: Gabby, do you?
4: I don't think so.
5: No.
3: Not even curious.
2: Not curious at all?
5: No, I don't have a need to look through somebody's medicine cabinet unless I'm like actively looking for Tylenol or something.
3: These guys are like, I don't have a need, you freaks.
2: Yeah, right.
3: I mean, you know.
2: A need? It's not about need. It's
3: freaks.
2: About curiosity.
3: Curiosity.
2: But the question is, if we went and looked in somebody's medicine cabinet and there was a jar of...
3: Quaaludes?
2: Well, there wouldn't be because they're going Tylenol number 3 with codeine.
3: I would have no temptation, but I got to tell you, if there was a jar of Quaaludes, I would have to call my sponsor because I'm so curious from hearing all your stuff, Gary. Yeah.
2: Listen, you want to know what it's really like? Watch that the movie
3: Wolf of Wall Street.
2: It is so accurate.
3: It's a great movie.
2: You saw it?
3: Yes.
2: Totally accurate.
3: It's a great movie. It's a great movie.
2: Or you would have loved it. You know,
3: I would have been in big trouble. Big trouble. You and I would have been running together if you were as young as me. But, you know.
2: You hear, Brad, did you just hear what he said?
4: He
2: did. Huh?
3: He said it, yeah. Yes, I said that, Gary. But no, we would have been in big trouble. I mean, but yeah, what would you do if you saw,
0: Mark,
3: if you opened a medicine cabinet and there was a jar of Quaaludes? Would you have to call somebody?
2: No, I would know, you know, I'm real, you know, I know it's one day at a time. I don't want to lose the one day at a time. I would shut it and just get out of there.
3: Just run.
2: I'd call somebody that could be, that would relate to it in a funny way, probably.
3: Run like the wind.
2: Yeah.
3: Run like the wind.
2: There was a song about that.
3: I think there was.
2: Bob Seger.
3: Was it? Bob Seger, Run Like the Wind.
2: I think. Is that right?
3: Like somebody like Marge or something would be in the living room and she would just see you bolt by.
5: Christopher Cross.
2: Oh, you're right.
3: All right.
2: Yeah, Gabby, you weren't even born when that song came out.
5: Hey, like, I grew up listening to our sister stations down the hall, yeah. MGK and MMR, so I know music.
3: Oh,
5: don't
3: she does.
5: Test me.
3: She does. We've had music before where she's, you know, definitely does.
2: All right, let me ask you a question. I know we're off subject here. Can you name the four Beatles?
5: It's Ringo.
2: Oh, my.
5: Give me a second. The second you said that, I just blanked on every single Beatle. I'm going to probably just say no at the moment because I can't think of any.
3: How about the biggest one?
2: You mean the tallest one?
3: No, just the biggest famous one.
2: They're all famous.
3: Starts with a J.
2: Oh.
5: No, I'm literally blanking.
3: It's because we put her on the spot.
2: Yeah, you shouldn't know that. I'm sure if you asked me about some current artist, I would have no idea what you're talking about.
3: I mean, some of the stuff Gary plays, I'm like, was this made in like 1923? You know, being from the 90s myself.
2: Oh, Mark.
5: Paul McCartney.
2: Okay, that's two.
3: That's
2: Gabby's looking this up right now. That's what she's doing.
3: She's got her cheat sheet.
5: That wasn't the J one, but I just remembered Paul McCartney.
2: What rhymes with
3: Tom?
2: What starts with a J and ends with a N? And has an O-H in the middle.
5: John Lennon.
3: I saw her cheat. I saw her look at her computer. That's like cheat sheets in high school.
2: I'll give you the first name. George.
3: We need a buzzer. Like, we got to start doing
5: Harrison.
3: Yeah, there you go.
2: There you go. God.
3: You see, we need a buzzer.
5: I got there eventually.
2: You see, Gabby's sober. She knows all this.
3: She has all her brain cells.
2: Another minute?
5: Minute and a half.
2: All right. Okay, we had fun today, right, Mark? I hope somebody got something out of it.
3: Absolutely. And Linda Carroll's joining us. We just wanted to say to Linda, you know, we miss her.
2: Come on, Linda.
3: We miss you.
2: We hope we're doing well. Come on back.
3: Yeah, it's been a while.
2: Yeah, it's been a while. We hope you're on the mend.
3: And her husband.
2: Yes. Joe.
3: Joe.
2: Joe.
3: Joe.
2: All right, remember everybody, if you or a loved one is struggling with addiction, help's available. Please call 1-800-662-HELP. 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And for Clean and Sober Radio, I'm Gary Hendler.
3: I'm Mark Sigmund.
2: 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And we thank Brad and Gabby for making this show possible. 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
12: There is no place for racism, prejudice, pettiness, or social smallness within Christianity. 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Bishop Omega delivers a sermon which emphasizes the superiority of saving faith over reliance on the law and religious observance. The principal text begins in the book of Luke, 17th chapter, 11th verse.
13: Saints, we have as I always say, we have a good one for you today. I love it when the Word of God teaches me something. And I was so delighted when I did discover this jewel of knowledge here in the Word that I had to share it with you today. It's a story we all know. We've heard about the story with Jesus and the 10 lepers that he healed, and they were healed as they went. And what do we all know that to be a story of? Gratitude, being thankful, right? Did you know it's something else totally different in there? I'm telling you, in this story, there's so much to bring out. And I'll try to go line by line, verse by verse, so we can pull out the richness that's in this passage today. You know the story of Jesus healing the 10 lepers. One was a Samaritan, meaning he was not ethnically the same as the Jews were. Now, he's part Jewish because he's a Samaritan. For a quick history lesson, the Samaritans are those Jews who were mixed with Gentiles when in 722 B.C. they were conquered and taken captive. And that region, the northern kingdom of Israel, became captives to the Assyrians. And over the years, they intermixed and developed an ethnicity of people called Samaritans. So the pure Jews, as it were, looked on these people as though they're like half-breeds and not quite as good as they, who were fully Jewish. They even had a certain difference in their religious worship. The Jews worshipped and believed that they should take their worship to the temple in Jerusalem, while they, at another place, Mount Chorazin. Gerizim, yeah. So they became two different peoples, if you will, although they are technically partially related. But the animosity between these two groups over the years grew such that they would have nothing to do with each other. And they considered it just sort of almost making yourself unclean to even talk to a Samaritan. So we're going to start off here with Jesus showing us how irrelevant ethnic prejudice is when it comes to salvation. We're going to start off with that notion by seeing the very first line. Now it happened.
14: Luke 17,
13: the 11th verse.
14: And it came to pass, as he went to Jerusalem, that he passed through the midst of Samaria and Galilee.
13: Now we all know, and I've been over this before, the Jews would walk around, take extra time to walk around Samaria, not to pass through it, not to have to deal with these defiled, unclean people. Jesus walks right through Samaria.
14: Yes, sir.
13: So right, this is not the main point of this sermon today. Just want you to see the different lessons we can get out of this one passage. We have yet to get to the main point that I was not necessarily aware of before. But Jesus is showing us here how irrelevant prejudice is. Jesus doesn't hold the prejudices that you do, that people may. Because someone doesn't have your skin tone, your language, or your appearance, or your customs, people tend to be prejudiced against another group. Jesus is showing us here that it's irrelevant when it comes to faith and being saved and salvation, and actually just good common decency. There's no room in God, there's no room in Christianity for racism. Jesus is showing us, don't be racist, don't be prejudiced. It's good for our young people, too, to have this this knowledge, because as you move in this world, especially in a country like ours, which was based on racial separation, and people still hold grudges and chips on their shoulders and animosity in many different ways, even though we all claim to be Christian. I think it was Martin Luther King who said the most divided time in America is Sunday morning, because you have a white church and a black church, and Jesus is telling us here that's irrelevant. There's one God. There's one way to salvation, Jesus Christ. One love, one church. You may have different organizations, different places where you sit and worship. You may have what we call your home church, fine. But there's no place for racism in Christianity. And we need to learn that. I say it oftentimes by saying, leave your neighborhood in your neighborhood. Once you become Christian, you're bigger than that. Jesus shows us this by walking through the midst of Samaria and Galilee.
14: Amen.
13: All right. Verse 12.
14: And as he entered into a certain village, there met him 10 men that were lepers, which stood afar off.
13: Now, why did they stand afar off? We all know this, because lepers could not come into the main village. They could not socialize with the regular society. They had to stay a distance off. And you can look at Leviticus 13, chapter 13 and chapter 14 to see how lepers were identified, how the description of what it looks like to be a leper, what you do when you are cleansed of leprosy, go to the priest and show yourself and be declared clean again, ceremonially clean again, because as a leper, you're defiled. So you cannot mix with the regular community. So that's why they were near the village but stood afar off. They could not socialize and come into the regular city, village. All right? Carry on.
14: And they lifted up their voices.
13: Why did they lift up their voice? Because they couldn't come close to Jesus.
14: That's right.
13: So they had to shout to Jesus. Now, what is this telling us? That even the destitute can call out to Jesus. No matter how ostracized you are by society, how ostracized you are by your own people sometimes, even the destitute, no matter how destitute you are, you can always call out to Jesus. And with the right heart, be heard by Jesus.
14: Amen.
13: The lessons in here before we get to the main point. All right?
14: These ten men
13: lifted up their voices.
14: And said, Jesus, Master, have mercy on us.
13: Isn't that something?
15: Yes.
13: Let me tell you what we all did when we were all spiritual lepers. See, if you're on your high horse and you think you weren't a spiritual leper, you missed the whole point of being saved. You have to realize a need for salvation. And once realizing that need, you call out to the Lord. Everybody that is saved was once a spiritual leper. I'm using that metaphorically or to use make an illustration. You were once an outcast from God. And you cried out to him. Of course, he put it in you to cry out to him because he gave you the faith that saved you. Right? So they cried out to Jesus with a loud voice and said, Jesus, Master, have mercy on us. Is there anybody here who was saved that didn't receive mercy? Mm-hmm. Not a soul.
14: Not a soul. Amen.
13: Everyone that is saved, you receive mercy.
15: Amen.
13: And at some point you realize the need to be saved, the need for salvation, and you submitted, surrendered, and cried out to the Lord for salvation. All right?
14: Amen.
13: When he saw them,
14: he said unto them, go show yourselves unto the priest.
13: Now, saints, pay attention from here on. When he says, go show yourselves to the priest, did he heal them? Not yet. But he told them, or he's reminding them of the law. Here's the thing that got me now. We always looked at this passage and we looked at it as a passage, and it is a passage admonishing gratitude. Always show you're grateful. Be thankful. Show some gratitude. Yes. But in this particular passage, there's also this being emphasized, that we're going to see faith versus religion. Sounds like the two should go together. Yes, but when they in any way appear to take priority over one over the other, you'll see which one always wins, and it's faith. Now, by saying, go show yourselves to the priests, first of all, the Samaritan, you would say, I thought you said they had different religious rites and customs, yes. But they either, listen to this, they either had to show themselves to the Jewish priest also, or they went by their own priestly rules and had to show themselves to their priest. That's not quite clear. But when we do know that all 10 were lepers, only one was a Samaritan, but Jesus told all 10, go show yourselves to the priests. In accordance with Leviticus 13 and 14, chapter 13 and 14, when you're cured of leprosy, but he told them to go do this before they were cured.
14: Yes, sir.
13: So Jesus told them to go do a religious thing. While they're fulfilling the law, while they're acquiescing to what Jesus said, while they're showing obedience. See, here's the thing. Pay attention now. They never make it to the priest before they get healed. But Jesus said, go do the religious thing. While I'm still with leprosy and sores, and he said, go. Now, here's where they all 10 did perfectly right. They were obedient. They had faith in Jesus, and they turned and went. They started off towards the priest. What happened? God intervened and did something else, which trumps religion. Religion was go show yourselves to the priest. The superiority of faith made one of them turn around and value the giver over the gift. The other nine kept on because they wanted to get back in society. They're valuing the gift of healing. Look, we're healed. So they run now to the priest, while the other one, who? The Samaritan, the outcast. This also teaches us something. Those who know their abject unworthiness are the most likely to show gratitude the quickest. Now, they were obedient in that they turned to go to the priest. Someone would say, well, didn't they disobey Jesus? Didn't the one disobey Jesus by turning around and coming back? It is never wrong to thank God. It is never wrong to recognize God's work. God hadn't healed them yet. God had not healed them yet. But Jesus said, go show yourselves to the priest. Now, you can imagine these guys, they're going off, and all of a sudden, I'm walking, I'm healed, and skin looks great. Now, the rest of them go on to the priest so excited about getting back in society. They're excited about the gift more than the giver of the gift. But one was perceptive enough to say, wait a minute, he did this. So it's always right to praise God. It is always, God intervened. Listen, here's a conundrum, what seems to be a problem. Wasn't that man disobedient? No, because Jesus just showed us that faith trumps religion. Religion is go tell the priest. Well, they all were obedient. They're going to tell the priest. Now, while you're being obedient, God changed and did something else, healed you. And what he's teaching us here, it is always appropriate to exercise your sozo. That's the faith that leads you to being spiritually healed. That's a Greek word, S-O-Z-O, with the two dashes over the O's. Look it up, but it's pronounced sozo. It's pronounced S-O-D-Z-O. Look it up. That's when you're spiritually healed, not just physically healed. These all 10 were physically healed. One got saved. That's the one that returned, showing us that faith versus religion, faith is always first. Amen. Now, someone would say, but he disobeyed Jesus. No, he didn't. When Jesus, God, did a new thing, you should have picked up on the fact that faith now shows you the one who gave it to you is more important than the gift you got. And he returned to show gratitude. Notice Jesus never chides him. He never condemns him for turning around and coming to worship God. In fact, Jesus asks, where are the others? Why didn't they return to worship God? Now, who do you think was right? But here's the problem. Someone would say, but didn't he technically disobey Jesus? Because Jesus said, go show yourselves to the priest. No, listen to what I'm saying. By turning to go to the priest, that's obedience. Now, if you will, God said something else. What did he say? Healed. What do you do when you're healed? You thank the one that healed you. And see, these men, the nine that kept on going, they were more interested in the healing than the healer. This man knows if anybody can do this, what's that song? Can't nobody do me like Jesus? He said, nobody else can do this. Saints, nobody healed leprosy like Jesus in these days. Jesus is healing leprosy. So the lesson that we're learning here is that faith always is superior to religion. Why am I saying religion? Religion, by saying, go show yourself to the priest, Jesus is hearkening to the law. Go to Galatians, please. When by Jesus going to the law, he is saying, he's introducing religion, the law of Moses, right? But what was the law of Moses? What was the purpose of it? To point out your sins, to show you how sinful you are. Now, Christ has redeemed us from the curse of the law, having become a curse for us. For it is written, cursed is everyone who hangs on a tree. Why did he do that? That the blessing of Abraham might come upon the Gentiles in Christ Jesus. What is the blessing of Abraham? That through faith one is saved. The blessing of Abraham is that in you I shall bless the whole world. How is that? By sending my spirit out. He has sent out his spirit based on Old Testament prediction. This is showing you, and 430 years before the law was, Abraham was. Faith is superior to religion. Watch this. That the blessing of Abraham, the blessing of Abraham is that we might be saved by faith. So it's superior to the law. That the blessing of Abraham might come upon the Gentiles in Christ Jesus, that we might receive the promise of the Spirit through faith. So you see, the most important thing here was not religion, it was faith. Now go down, please, to Galatians 3:19.
14: Wherefore then serveth the law?
13: What was the purpose of the law?
14: It was added because of transgressions.
13: It was added because of all of the sins man has. Now understand something about the law. The Jews were given the written law of Moses, so they had something in front of them on scrolls. Gentiles who never heard of Moses, never heard of the one God, never had the covenant of miracles, never had any of that. God says in Romans, I wrote something on your hearts. And all of you have a law unto yourselves. You know what's right and wrong, even though you don't know the technical law of Moses. So you're going to see when we get to a certain verse that everyone was kept under the law. He's going to personify the word law. We'll get to that in a minute now. The law was added because of transgressions.
14: Till the seed should come.
13: Until who? Singular. Now here's Jesus telling you, go do the law. While you're going to do the law, boom, he did something else. What should you do? Return to the seed and thank him. Amen. Because he takes priority over the law. Amen. The law was only there till the seed should come.
14: To whom the promise was made.
13: You say, how was the promise made to Jesus? Because it was made to the seed, in that the promise was the covenant of salvation, eternal inheritance that God originally gave to Abraham. And that the Spirit would come. How are we saved now? That deposit of the Spirit in you is proof that you're saved. But it was until the seed should come. The seed is Jesus Christ. So the law has relevance up until Jesus gets involved. So yes, Jesus sent them to go do the law, but Jesus did another work while they're on their way to go do the law. Who takes priority? Because the law was only relevant until the seed should come. So he returned to the seed and said, thank you, God in heaven. Thank you. So that shows you that this one man did not disobey. They all were obedient, but only one saw spiritually the light. While the other nine kept on with the law. They were only saved, healed physically. They were not sudzo. They were not made completely whole, spiritually saved, and physically healed. Physical healing does not include spiritual healing, which this man did receive, spiritual healing. Just like the woman who touched the hem of his garment. And Jesus said, your faith has made you whole. See, do you see faith? Not fulfilling the law made you whole. Your faith in what? In the one that you touched, out of whom the virtue went and healed, dried up her flow. And Jesus looked at her and said, that faith you have saved you, made you completely whole. Amen. And if you look up the Greek word, it's sudzo. That's different from just a regular physical healing. So here we have, what was the purpose of the law? It was added because of transgressions till the seed should come to whom the promise was made. And it was appointed through angels by the hand of a mediator. Someone will say, I thought the word gave the law. Yes, but the scripture tells us that the angels had a role in giving the law of Moses, but it's not specific as to what these angels did. So you can look from Genesis or Revelation, you'll never find out exactly what it was the angels did. But they had some role in giving the law of Moses to Moses. But it came from Jesus, the Word of God. You didn't know Jesus was the author of the law? That's another thing. If he's the author of the law and he told you to go fulfill the law, then he did something else. You go back to him and thank him. He gave the law. The importance of faith over religion. Watch this now. Verse 20.
14: Now a mediator is not a mediator of one, but God is one.
13: Is the law then against the promises of God? Certainly not. God forbid. For if there had been a law which could have given eternal life, it says life, eternal life, truly righteousness would have been by the law. Can you have God's law imputed to you by fulfilling the law? No, you can't, because you can't fulfill the law. Now, if any man can fulfill the law, then you'll be saved. What man could? Jesus only. No other human being can, could, or ever would fulfill the law. Now let's carry on.
14: Verse 22, but the scripture hath concluded all under sin.
13: The scripture said everybody, Jew and Gentile, everybody is on their way to damnation.
14: Yes.
13: Concluded, confined, all under sin. You think that's not what it's saying? Watch this.
14: That the promise by faith of Jesus Christ might be given to them that believe.
13: See, it gets back to faith in Jesus Christ. Now watch this. Go ahead.
14: But before faith came...
13: Before faith came...
14: We were kept under the law, shut up unto the faith which should afterwards be revealed.
13: What does that mean? We've read that many times. Do you know what he just did? He used the law and made a personification of the law. He pictures the law as a jailer and kept every human being under guard. For what? Until your death date. So he's saying the law kept... He made the law a person. Come on, let's go back to sixth grade grammar. Personification. He made the law a person. And he's saying the law, a picture of the law here with a spear or a gun, keeping you under lock and key until it's your time for the hangman's noose. That's what every single person was. We were kept under guard. Read that again.
14: But before faith came...
13: Before faith came, faith in Jesus came...
14: We were kept under the
13: everybody
14: law.
13: Everybody was kept. Everybody was kept by this jailer called the law.
14: Yes.
13: The law was holding you there. You're not going anywhere. Wait. Wait for what? Until it's your time to have your head cut off. That's what he's saying. You're waiting for your date of condemnation. So everyone was kept by the law. Until when?
14: Shut up until the faith which should afterwards be revealed.
13: Until you had a chance to be saved by faith alone.
14: Amen.
13: Because none of you could do it by trying to fulfill the law. Do you see what that's saying? Why am I saying all of this? Showing the priority of faith over the law, which shows you the priority of this man returning in faith to thank Jesus while the others continued in the law. Do you see the priority? Even though, because some people get confused, but at least they were obeying Jesus. Jesus spoke to them in another way by healing them as they went. But one realized he did it. And you don't become grateful until you realize he did it. And when you realize he did it,

0: I am nothing without Jesus. Ostracized, could never make it. I'm going back to the one that did this for me and going to forever show gratitude. And what does Jesus do? He commends him for returning. And then, if you will, he chided, but said, but where are the other nine? Do you see what he's saying? Why didn't they also return? Yes, sir. Now, of course, this also speaks to showing gratitude. God wants gratitude. And God appreciates gratitude. And let me tell you something about it. God's ego doesn't need it. It blesses you to be grateful. It blesses you. You think God needs gratitude from human beings that he made? I went over, I think it was last week. You thought salvation was for you, didn't you? And then we woke up and realized our salvation was that he could show his angels how merciful he is. That's why you're saved. I said, this thing is saying that faith, because see, I always looked at it as, well, wasn't he disobedient for returning because Jesus sent him to the priest? But that's hearkening to the law. And that's staying under the law. This man said, I'm going with grace, and came back over here with faith and said, let me go thank the giver, while the others value the healing more than the giver. In their minds, look at me, I'm healed. I can re-enter society. I can go back in the village and live like normal people and assume my status again in society, whatever that was. But I'm no longer looked on as an outcast. Now, look at who returned to give thanks. The man who realized his utter depravity, his utter and deep need for a savior. Also, by the people to whom he was to go see, he was considered an outsider by them. And it is oftentimes the person who realizes their status as an outsider is often the quickest to return to give thanks and to remain humble. Tell you this, watch people who in their, it could be subtle or not, in some kind of arrogancy feel certain things are owed them. That's different from a person who's truly grateful for anything I get. Thank you, Lord. You know, that I'm included. But some people, Christians, can feel like, well, I'm kind of, all right on my own. Or I kind of deserve this good treatment because I'm a pretty good person. You're nothing without Christ. The one who says, listen, let's just get along. Okay, we're all brothers and sisters in Christ. I don't need all these accolades. That's the one who probably realizes their state before Jesus. Nothing. That's what we were before Jesus. Nothing. You have to humble yourself. But we were all kept the law. The law either written in your heart that all human beings have, Jewish or not, and the law of Moses, which they had on scrolls, or in Moses' day on the tablet of rock. But they had it written. But when it says before faith came, what does that mean? Before you got saved by faith in Jesus, we, all humanity, we were kept under guard. See, get that, kept under guard. See, he just pictured the law as a jailer holding each of us, said, no, you can't leave here, you're locked up. And I got the spear on you or the sword or whatever, stay in jail. And then all of a sudden, here comes faith. Here comes Jesus, here comes the seed. Frees you. Oh, now that death penalty has been rescinded. That's what he's saying here. But he says we were all kept under guard, meaning nobody could get out until faith should come. Then when faith came, which would afterward be revealed, when Jesus came. When faith came, now you can be free. Amen. That's why verses 13 and 14 tells us Jesus took the curse for us. As the scripture says, cursed are they, anyone who hangs on a tree, as Jesus did. Just alluding to the fact that Jesus took the curse off of us.
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1: He freed us from that sentence of death, which the law, either written on your heart or written in the scrolls of the law of Moses, kept us all under guard, right in prison, till the faith came, which was the seed, and of course, faith in Jesus. This now is why this man was not condemned, but Jesus commended him for returning, and actually chided the other nine by rhetorically asking, where are they? Weren't 10 healed, and only one has returned, and the one that returned is a foreigner? Another emphasis on the fact that when you really realize your utter outcast state, it makes you more appreciative of your state of being saved now. Let me tell you something else, saints, and this is a sort of a side but issue, but it relates. It also changes your character and behavior the way you deal with one another. When you realize you're saved, you make peace more quickly. The grudges you don't hold, you don't start fights and bickering and these things, it changes you. I'm talking about when you have that saving faith, thus today's title. True or saving faith makes you praise God. And you can praise God by the way you treat one another. When you realize, you know, in the disciples' prayer, which is often called the Lord's Prayer, what does he say? Forgive us our debts like as we forgive our debtors. I ask this, and I want you to pay attention to the grammar. Do you really want God to only forgive you like you forgive other people? You would still be kept under guard. This is the truth. If you want to be forgiven by God of your daily sins and things like that, he says, the way you forgive others, ask God to forgive you in that way. I put that to you because I really want you to consider, right now in your hearts, you hold nothing against anyone. Hold on. I know what you're going to start thinking. I went over this recently. But you don't know what this one did to me. I say, but do you know what you did to God? How did he forgive you? In part? How'd you get saved? He said everything, then this is before you were born. Before you were born, he said, everything you're going to do, I'm putting on Jesus. So every time you mess up again and again and again, I already put it on Jesus, you saved individual. Get on over here and thank Jesus. Therefore,
2: verse 24, Galatians 3rd chapter, wherefore the law was our schoolmaster.
1: A tutor. Now, wait a minute. Until when?
2: To bring us into Christ.
1: We got mature when we came to Christ. Amen. But right now, when you're children, as we were under the law, you need tutors, schoolmasters, someone to guide your hand. Right? When we have Christ, who else do you need?
2: No one.
1: Can't. No. So thank you all. But you see the point? Schoolmaster here means tutors. The law was only there to show mankind that you need a savior. You can never do it on your own. Amen. Now that the seed has come, the savior's here, faith is revealed, the way to salvation, which started long before the law. The law was never intended. This is what gets me, it was never intended to save you. This is what gets me about the old school who didn't understand with all the strict rules. By can't taste this, don't touch this. That's what Paul was saying. That never will give you the righteousness that only Christ can give you through faith in Christ Jesus. That's the only way you get God's righteousness. But by making a bunch of laws and restricting wear plain black suits and plain, well, then we'll allow this and that, but no beige. What was wrong with beige? You all had these rules. But I'm telling you, that's the same thing the law was trying to do. When I say the trying to do, the law was saying, fulfill all of this, then you made it. The one that received the law, Moses, did he make it to the promised land? Now, he's saved. But even he lost faith. That should have told you right there. If the man that gave you the law, come on, righteousness comes by Christ Jesus alone. Therefore,
2: the law was our schoolmaster.
1: Law was our tutor. For what purpose, minister?
2: To bring us unto Christ.
1: To bring us to Christ. See why we sang that? I sang that. Listen, once you get to Christ, you made it.
2: Yes.
1: And I mean get to Christ really and fully. You made it. You're home. You made it. But trying to get to Christ by any other means than faith, you will always fail. So even though Christ told the 10 to go show themselves to the priest, Christ intervened again and healed them. And he was teaching them, do you see what I just did? Why didn't all 10 of you see it? Only one saw that I just made faith superior to fulfilling the law. Because you can't do it. Now, you will be let back into society when the priests examine you and say, yep, the sores are healed. Yep, no more leprosy. You can join society again. But where's your spirit? Well, I can tell you what that Samaritan spirit was. Saved. Once Jesus told him, your faith has suzoed you, saved you. This man who returned saw the fact that there was a spiritual, a faith element in here. And he treasured the fact that this one saved me. The priest can only pronounce me ceremonially clean. And while that would be fulfilling the law, the superior thing is to demonstrate faith. Because faith preceded the law, and faith outlives the law. Law is good. Law is not evil. And it's not against faith. But since no human except Jesus, no human could ever fulfill the law, the only way to God's righteousness is by faith in Christ Jesus. So, when he returned to Jesus to give God glory, he did the right thing because he and the others, 9, were all obedient in taking off to go to the priest. That showed obedience and faith in Christ's words. But one went spiritually higher and saw what was really going on. And as we get to it, as we'll go back to it after we finish this here in Galatians, you'll see that Jesus commends him. He does not condemn him. Because I know the typical, and it's logical reasoning, didn't he disobey Jesus? But then see, then you're looking with limited vision. He didn't disobey Jesus. He obeyed Jesus when Jesus spoke spiritually and said, without saying that, go show yourself to the priest. We're healed? While they're on their way to the priest, you've got to understand that. These men are on their way still with sores, still with leprosy. Once Jesus intervened and did a work, that was him speaking a new word now. And he's saying, let your faith return you to the source of your healing and glorify God. You always got time to go back and fulfill the law in terms of showing yourself to the priest. But the immediate thing to do here with spiritual eyes, you should see that all 10 should have turned around where only one did and give thanks to God. Therefore, the law was a schoolmaster to bring us to Christ. Why?
2: That we might be justified by faith.
1: That we might be saved by faith. Do you see that? The whole purpose of the law? To show you that you can't do it on your own. And to bring you back to that knowledge that faith saves. As this one outcast Samaritan realized, and you would think that the other ones who were Jewish, the fellows, you would think they would have realized that as well. But they were so desirous to re-enter society and get back to their regular, normal lives, yea, even carnal lives, and I'm not saying that in terms of sinful, just the natural, I should say, lives, that this man said, my spiritual life comes first. So let me return to Jesus. And falling down before him, he shows obeisance and worships God, glorifies God by falling at the feet of Jesus. But after faith has come, saints, stay with me on this one. I've been trying to say this for years, and I've been accused of insulting my predecessors. After faith has come,
2: yes. Amen.
1: We are no longer under a schoolmaster or a tutor. And so when I made the point about all your rule books and the strict, stringent can't do, can't do, can't do, none of that brought you closer to God. None of it. What it did was made us look different to the world at large. What it did, let me tell you the truth. Let's talk turkey here. What it did was made us hypocrites. How? Because as soon as I see him, I better straighten up. Some of you put out your cigarettes. Am I exaggerating? Some of you, you know, ducked when you came out of certain establishments. It made you hypocrites. Then you came to church and act like, oh, they'll praise the Lord. Did not give you the righteousness that you can only get by faith in the righteousness of God, which you can only get by faith in Christ Jesus. The law was introduced because of transgressions. And it highlighted and showed you how sinful you are. Which, as the scripture just told us, was to lead you to Christ. The law was to make you say, in the vernacular, man, there's no way I can do this thing. But all this strict rule, that's strict, that doesn't give you the righteousness of God. It's surrender. It's faith in Christ Jesus. It's realizing while you're on your way to the priest, a spiritual healing was done. Let me return to the source of my spiritual healing and value him over the healing. I'm going to value the healer. And see, that's another thing. Those nine saw Jesus as a healer only, a physical healer only. This man, that's why we sang the song, Can't Nobody Do Me Like. He said nobody else can do this but him. So he went back and worshiped Jesus. And by doing so, glorified God. So he understood the spiritual ramifications of what was done to him, in addition to the physical healing, which they all received. And mind you, I will state again for the record, they were all obedient initially by heading off toward the priest. All 10, they're obedient. They had faith in his word. They said, show myself to the priest. You only do that when you're healed. Well, I guess this fellow knows what he's doing. So they had faith in Jesus. While going, one appreciated the fact that he did it. And he returned to Jesus to give God glory.
2: Luke chapter 17 at verse 14. And when he saw them, he said unto them, go show yourselves unto the priests. And it came to pass that as they went, they were cleansed. And one of them, when he saw that he was healed, turned back. And with a loud voice,
1: recognized Jesus as the source of his healing.
2: Amen. Amen. Glorified God.
1: That's another thing about people that know what Jesus has done. This fellow with a loud voice, not going to whisper back, thank you, Jesus, for saving me. He says, I don't care who hears. I'm going to proclaim this thing from the mountaintop if I have to. Who saved you?
3: Jesus.
1: That's all you got? Who saved you?
3: Jesus.
1: Come on, Virginia. I mean, when that is a reality to Psalm 95:2, let us enter his presence with thanksgiving. How do you enter his presence? When you pray. Every time you thank you, Jesus. Every time you, Lord, help me in Jesus' name. Father, Lord God, you're entering his presence, as it were. So how does he tell you to begin?
2: Let us come before his presence with thanksgiving.
1: Our Father, which art in heaven, hallowed be your name. You're praising him first. You're thanking him just for being who he is. Just because he is. We thank you, Lord. Yes, sir. Yes, sir. Yes. Then I want your will done on earth as it is in heaven. Yes. Lord, I thank you for all that you see. The exact words that Jesus said, listen to this correctly, listen to this correctly. The exact words that Jesus said in the disciples' prayer, you don't have to verbatim. What he was telling you, the pattern of how to pray. begin with acknowledging God. Our Heavenly Father, our Father which art in heaven, hallowed, praise God, bless you, bless you, your name. Then I want whatever you want done on earth, just like in heaven, everything you want done is done. Then I want your kingdom to come. Your will be done, right? On earth as it is in heaven. Then, Lord, I'm not going to be greedy, but just give me today what I need for today. Give us this day our daily bread. And, Lord, please forgive me the same way I forgive my brothers and sisters. That's a tough one. Watch when you open your mouth on that one. Because unless you forgive every whit, you're asking God to withhold some of his forgiveness of you. You are. Listen to the verbiage, the wording in what Jesus says. And forgive our debts as we forgive as, the same way, like, it's a simile, like we forgive those who are indebted to us. And Lord, keep me from giving in to temptation. Lead us not into temptation, but deliver us from evil. Now, Lord, you own everything. Yours is the kingdom, the power, and the glory forever and ever. Amen. And right after he says that, in one of the passages where he says that, he goes right into a teaching on forgiveness. Do you see how it's important, how important it is to forgiveness? That's why it gets under my skin so when people in the church, you talk about each other like you're like, oof, it's you have to grow, saints. I think the Virginia Project across the street shows a nice coming together. The fellowship of the saints. Selflessness. And one of them, when they saw that he was healed, when he saw that he was healed, returned and with a loud voice glorified God and fell down on his face at Jesus, at his feet, Jesus' feet, giving him thanks. And he was a foreigner. He wasn't even Jewish. He was a Samaritan. Again, I tell you, the one who realizes his total outcast status is often those who show the most gratitude to the Lord and is most convivial, easy to live with, get along with their fellow brothers and sisters. Those who know I've come from a state of being a pure outcast, and God took me in and put me in his family. The nerve of God. I'm glad he has such nerve. In his all-knowing being, he's shown his love on me. Doesn't that hit you every day? That should make arguments come to a quicker conclusion. Disagreements. It should make us fellowship with greater ease. I should be able to look at you and see Jesus. As you should look at me and see and feel Jesus. Each of us. Not when the spotlight is on you, others are watching all the time, saints. Jesus answered, now I asked you earlier, was that man disobedient by not continuing to the priest? I think I went through the reasons why he clearly was not disobedient, because he had a spiritual experience where the others only had a physical experience. Amen. He had both, physical and spiritual. And his enlightenment, his awareness, hit him so much so that he said, let me return to the source and give the source thanks and credit for what has happened to me. While the others, so elated about their physical condition now being so clearly healed, that they were so excited, can't wait to get back in society, continued on to show themselves to the priest. And unless you look at that with spiritual eyes, you might conclude that the one who returned was disobedient. But if you thought he was disobedient, verse 17 reads,
2: and Jesus answering said,
1: rhetorically,
2: were there not 10 cleansed?
1: You think Jesus can't count? No, by asking that question, Jesus wants us to focus on, weren't there 10? Yes. Sounds like he's commending the fellow that returned, not condemning.
2: Yes, sir.
1: Yeah, you know, because it's easy for someone to say, but they still were disobedient. No, they were obedient spiritually, which is higher than fulfilling the law. Weren't there 10?
2: But Where are the nine?
1: Where are the nine? And this is why most of us preach that as a lesson on gratitude, and it is. But it's a deeper message on faith over religion, which I never realized until recently. Faith over religion. Religion is a system of beliefs and values and practices concerning cause and that sort of thing and purpose. Faith is absolute trust in that one called Jesus of Nazareth, the one who was on that cross, the one who promised me once he has me in his grasp, no one can take me out of his grasp. I have faith in that. Where's your faith? My faith is in that one. Absolute 100% trust that what Jesus said is sure, solid as a rock. He says, well, where are the other nine? Where are the nine?
2: Yes, amen.
1: Were there not any found who returned to give glory to God except this foreigner? Again, my Lord is emphasizing the fact that the man is non-Jewish, and he seems to be showing more gratitude than those who you would think would be showing the gratitude. They had the promise of the covenants. They had the miracles. They had the history. They had the prophets. Here comes a Samaritan who's aware of his underdog status, if you will. He's an outcast. So, the one who realizes he has more to be grateful for will show more gratitude. I want each of us to examine today, going forward, how often do you show your gratitude for being saved? Does it come out in your instant willingness to be forgiving, to be loving? Hey, to give, to be generous. When are you quickly reminded of this sort of thing? Because of what was done for me. Do you think like that, saints? If you don't think like that, you're the other nine. It's that one that returned that Jesus wants us to see that we should have that kind of mind. He says, there's no one else returned but this foreigner. And he said to him, arise, go your way. Your faith has healed you or made you whole or saved you. Sozo. Your faith has made you completely, not just physically clean, but Jesus said, I just cleaned you up spiritually. You have nothing else to worry about because your faith shows that you had utter trust in me. Saints, today, ask yourselves as we conclude now, how many of you really ponder this? I won't even give you daily. I hope it's a daily basis, but at least weekly. Not just, I mean, before you get in church. When you're on your own, I don't care if you're in a grocery store, wherever you are, do you ever consider the fact that of all the humans God's ever made, just so few find that narrow way? And God blessed you to be one of those who are saved every whit. God bless you all. Peace be unto you.

to the 69th National and the 43rd International Convention of the Church of the Lord Jesus Christ of the Apostolic Faith. We're here today to talk about Jesus Christ and our hope that one day we shall be raised. All that believe.

0: You all don't understand what I'm talking about. You understand I'm talking about being raised by Jesus Christ? Being raised in the Spirit by the Holy Ghost, who shall take us up with his own power. You understand? That's why I'm happy today. I'm happy today because the Holy Ghost is in us, keeping us alive. You all believe it? Say yes, Lord. You believe it? Say amen.
1: Amen.
0: Thank the Lord.
1: Thank the Lord.
0: Johnny, help me. 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

Hey, isn't that a nice way to open the show? 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
2: 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Teens, college students, young professionals, parents, and grandparents are all asking each other, how do you read the Jewish Exponent?
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when the rabbi decided himself to get married. 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
13: Good evening, everyone. Again, thank you for joining us once again on this great evening here in Philadelphia on the Scott Dorsey Show. We thank you for this another opportunity to come where we shine a light on good people doing good things across Philadelphia and the surrounding suburbs And so the show is about everyday citizens, organizations, neighbors, leaders, and servants who are working to make this life a better place for all of us. And so I'm Scott Dorsey. I'm the pastor of Macedonia Ministries, which is located out at 2633 Hillcrest Avenue, out in the East Norriton area, right there off of Germantown Pike. If you are ever around and looking for a worship place, please join us every Sunday at 10 a.m. worship, along with our noonday and 12 p.m. and 7 p.m. Bible studies. This moment in time, we are working on what I call our summer Bible conference, which is focused on 1 Corinthians chapter 7, and it's focusing on how to live in our world today in the areas of marriage and singleness and divorce. And so it's been a very interesting, deep topic. 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If you want to check out our website, mbcministries.org. That's mbcministries.org. We love to have you either at our Bible studies or also at our church service. And we are doing some great things in our community because we believe that it's not just about what happens in the sanctuary, but what happens also on the outside of our sanctuary. So please join us and check us out at Macedonia Ministries. So I don't just bring my backing of who I am as a minister, but also as a chaplain for the Tredyffrin Police Department, also for someone who's worked in social work for God knows more years than I will say, along with being a school board president at one time. So I bring these this all to my background, and it's always something that has touched my heart that now as I have this show, I focus on bringing good people to our program who are doing outstanding things in our community that don't always get the press or the notoriety for what they do, because we know most times to get on the news, it has to be something that is negative. And so as we always do, opening prayer, Lord, we thank you for this wonderful opportunity to gather, to reflect, to listen, and to participate in conversations with people who are doing good things in our community. We pray for our guests. We ask you to give us wisdom as we speak truth. And Lord, lead us this day as your word reminds us, let your light so shine before others that they may see your good works and glorify you and Father in heaven. May this show lift up good works, encourage good people, and inspire all of us to be a blessing as we move forward. Amen, amen, amen. And so before we get to our guest today, I know our co-host, my son, Martin Dorsey, is on with us and joins us today. How are you, Martin?
6: I'm doing well. I can't complain. It's been some good news sports-wise recently, so it's been hard to
13: can't hear him.
6: Get
13: I'm
6: the
13: sure
6: smile
13: he's
6: off
13: on.
6: My face. Oh, can you hear me? Can you hear me?
13: And so as he gets ready to come on, I just want to remind folk, it has been a marvelous week in Philadelphia sports. The one and only LeBron James is joining the Philadelphia 76ers. And so we are in just, it's one thing. We are certainly a football town. We love baseball. And, but, there's something about basketball and the history of basketball in this town for me as a basketball fan. I'm just over excited about LeBron James being here as a Philadelphia 76er. I didn't believe it. I thought he was going to Cleveland. I know Martin and I had talked about this at length the last few shows, but here I am. The news has the city going crazy. And whether you're excited, or whether you're skeptical or shocked, it is just the amazing news, and I'm excited to see what this team does. Certainly, they have a phenomenal starting five that I've never seen in this city since I've been watching basketball since 1970. So we shall see. I'm going to see if Martin's on the line, if I can hear you. Martin, are you there?
14: Can you hear me? Can you hear me now?
13: So I can't hear him at the moment. And so I'm going to continue on. And so, again, when we look at what's going on in the city, Martin, are you there? All right, I'm going to continue on. A little technical difficulty going on at the moment. And so we'll keep rolling. Those things happen. And so, again, LeBron's decision puts what? Alongside a talented Sixer crew that includes Joel Embiid, Tyrese Maxey, Jaylen Brown, VJ Edgecombe. So on paper, this is probably one of the best lineups, again, that I've seen the Sixers ever have. And I was here when there was Dr. J, Julius Irving, and for some that may not know. Also, I was on there with who else was on that team? You had Moses Malone. And this was before Charles Barkley. So, hey, there he is. Martin, you're on the line. Sorry about the technical difficulties, but those things happen. And we got to just keep rolling, man. And so I share, you know, again, we've been doing this show for the last few months here and seeing great sports things happen from when the Phillies coach got fired and other things started. A.J. Brown got traded. Now LeBron James is a 76ers. Your thoughts?
14: Yeah, it's been quite an eventful summer sports-wise for us. I guess it always is to some degree, but this is definitely up there, maybe the wildest summer of all time. But, yeah, I mean, I am very surprised just in the sense of, I mean, this is, you know, and anybody that knows basketball at all is probably going to say this is like at least like the second or third best basketball player ever, like pretty much unarguably. And the fact that he is choosing to put on the uniform of a team that I love so much in the Sixers, and I've been a big fan of him for a long time. I think I had a Cleveland Cavaliers jersey of his from, you know, 15 to 20 years ago that I probably still have in my old childhood bedroom that I think we picked up at like TJ Maxx or something like that. And so to see him after all these years, somehow he's still in the NBA and still playing well, and he chooses the Sixers. When I would have sworn that if he was coming east, it was going to be either for the Cavs to go back home and have that reunion that would have been very storybook, or to go to the Heat and, you know, not have any state income tax, have the nice weather, and, you know, again, go back to a team he's at least somewhat familiar with coaching wise and everything. So for him to take the Sixers is just incredibly mind blowing, incredible in itself, and very exciting, to put it mildly, that he's going to end his career in a Sixers uniform. It's just like, I'm still wrapping my head around it. I think it's going to come down to basketball wise, which I wasn't sure primarily where he was going to go, because I wasn't sure what his priorities were. There were arguments that I just laid out, you know, do you want to go back home? Do you want to have some fun and go to Golden State and play with your good, you know, friend or work friend, at least, and Steph Curry? Or do you want to win a championship? Because if he did want to win a championship, and it seems like that was his priority, I think the Sixers make a lot of sense it's just going to be about whether they can make it work basketball wise. Do you think they're going to be able to fit? You know, there's only one basketball. Are you feeling confident that we're going to be able to put egos aside and everything?
13: Well, this is when Nick Nurse is going to make his money. He's supposed to be the basketball genius. And so we're going to see if he can do all that, you know, he's always been built up to be, is this great basketball guy. So I'm looking forward to it, and we're going to see what he does, and it's going to be interesting basketball. I've already seen the ticket prices. It looks like they're going from $67 to $287 in just 1 week. And so who knows how much the LeBron jersey is going to cost. It's going to be interesting. The city is going, I mean, like I said, usually this is Eagles time. This is when the Eagles start and nobody talks about anything but football. But now LeBron, man, he's been dominating the radio stations and everything. So been phenomenal here in Philly, and certainly it's going to be interesting to see what happens in the East with the Philadelphia 76ers. So I had to put that on there because, you know, we've been talking about this the last few weeks, and we've been guessing where he was going. Both of us didn't get it right because here he is our own city. And I, for the first time, I'm glad that I am not right. I wasn't right. And so I'm not ashamed to say that was that I missed that one. So here we go from there, and let's go Philadelphia 76ers. It's going to be a fun basketball season, which leads me as we transitions. I am blessed to be in a situation where I've always, you know, since you were a child, Martin, I've always had an interest in social justice and politics. You know, I've been on this, I shouldn't say rage, but I've been on this focus of how do we deal with making politics a place where voters have more power and have the ability to have access. And now I have the honor and the pleasure of working for a great organization called Make Voters the Donors. And so it is my honor today to welcome my boss and my friend, Dan McMillan, who is our founder and who really convinced me to be part of this great organization. So I want to thank him for joining us today on the Scott Dorsey Show. We've been talking about good people doing good things, and this is a good people doing good thing that is happening today. Welcome, Dan. How are you, sir?
15: I am doing great, Scott. Nice to meet you, Martin.
14: I'm a little
15: intimidated to be following LeBron. I kind of feel like what I'm doing is perhaps of trivial importance compared to LeBron coming to Philadelphia. I can certainly understand how someone from Philly, a sports fan, might see it that way. And I don't take it personally, but it is humbling, I must admit. You know what's also funny? I got to share with our audience is that even though I am in some sense, you know, I'm one of Reverend Dorsey's two bosses, it's extremely difficult for all of us, including me, to address him by his first name. So our compromise within the organization is that he is Reverend Scott. It's just like something in me rebels, you know, and I'm not even a church going man, you know, but
14: I understand.
13: Thank you. Yes. My children have had to deal with that for years. So
14: yeah, it's just bad to me. So I get it.
15: I had never even thought about that. I mean, my father was a pretty intimidating guy, but at least he wasn't a man of God. My gosh.
14: Yeah.
15: I feel your pain, Martin.
14: Yeah, it comes with its trials and tribulations at times, certainly. But on the whole, it's pretty good. It's pretty good.
15: I can imagine that as well.
13: But again, LeBron is LeBron. But what we're doing, Dan, to me is I hope, will make a significant impact on voters having power and access. So I want to just start you by just sharing your story and how you got to this point of wanting to focus on making voters donors.
15: You know, I think that kind of it all began, if it began at a single place, it was my junior year in college, which I spent at the German University in West Berlin. I was a German studies and history major. And, you know, it was 1980-81. It was actually the year that Ronald Reagan was first elected president. I began to follow politics. And, you know, during that time there, as a citizen of West Berlin, I had many opportunities to make day trips to the communist East German half of the city. And it really, that experience, and also just the experience of talking to the older generation of Germans, it's something that Americans today, well, for the matter, young Germans today have forgotten about. But for that older generation, I mean, we Americans, we saved them from Hitler. We defended them from Stalin. We were kind of the big brother at the kind of the godfather of Germany's first successful democracy, which was the Federal Republic founded in West Germany in 1949. That's basically the same constitution they live under today. And it really heightened for me the awareness of what is so distinctive about our country, about the United States, that, you know, for all our flaws, and they are many because we are human, like the citizens of every other country, this country is unique because it's the only country where membership in the nation, you know, being an American has just nothing to do with race or religion or language or even where you're born. It's about ideals. And I think above all, government by the people, which we invented in its modern form and which Americans have championed around the world at just a staggering cost in American lives. And that was especially present, you know, in, you know, apparent in my experience in Germany, in Berlin, and also just seeing firsthand what it was like for people to live under a dictatorship, under the communist system. It really kind of, I guess, gave for me a special urgency to the kind of dismay that I then felt over the course of the 1980s. That was sort of my 20s. You know, I went to grad school at Columbia in 1985 and started working toward my doctorate in German history. And over the course of the 80s, and already by then, by the end of the 70s, the modern sort of arms race in campaign fundraising and spending had already begun. It wasn't something that people was really, we were talking about. I wasn't really even aware of it back then. But already by the end of the 80s, it was so apparent to me and the people around me that somehow the political system wasn't working, that what mattered to most Americans wasn't even really reflected much in the conversation. You started seeing, I don't know if you recall, you know, Reverend Scott, the 1988 campaign, you know, Bush Sr. against Dukakis, that was just so ugly.
13: Yes.
15: That was kind of an early kind of low point. We've gone far lower since then, but at the time, it was just shockingly low. And you think about the televised debates and how empty they were. And so, you know, I already kind of had built in, yes, I was going to become an academic historian. I had no plan of working in politics, but I was so very much focused on the quality of American democracy, because I guess I had come to understand already back in 1981 that the democratic form of government was essential to who I was, my identity as an American. And, and also I got that from my father, who, you know, served in the army in the 50s and was very, you know, was also in his own way, very patriotic. I mean, he didn't wave the flag very much. We never even talked about patriotism at the dinner table, but I kind of absorbed those values. And I went, you know, got my, you know, finished up my degree and taught at the college level for 5 years, the last four at Eastern Illinois University in downstate Illinois. And then I moved back to New York and got a law degree and so on. And, you know, but all through, you know, already starting in the late 80s, I was just began sort of, you know, just following politics, just always puzzling what has gone wrong in this country. Why, how did it come about that we, the people, just feel powerless and that people in Washington just don't listen to us and feel entitled to lie to us, especially about, you know, about war and peace, about the wars in Iraq and Afghanistan. And, you know, here, you know, we have the middle class is kind of beginning to wither and get hollowed out and, you know, good jobs are disappearing and people's wages aren't keeping up that much with inflation. There's, you know, inequality is growing. Life is getting harder and harder for the American people. We keep kicking, you know, problems, sort of keep kicking the can down the road on problems. This isn't working. Why isn't it working? And I guess at some point around, you know, after the turn of the century, the problem of money in politics began to become more obvious to me. And I just began hearing about the amount of money that politicians had to raise for their campaigns, which was relatively little compared to what it is today, because
13: right,
15: it's skyrocketed
13: right.
15: in right. the last, you know, especially sort of between 2016 and 2024, 2022. But focusing my thinking more and more on that. And
13: right.
15: then I wrote my first book, actually my only published book, which was in 2014, which was a book about why, for the general public, about why the Holocaust happened, sort of an essay on the causes of the Holocaust. And a huge part of that story is the failure of the first German democracy. So I've always in my whole professional life been focused on sort of the challenges of democratic governance. And in 2010, already before, already when I was just starting the writing, we had the Citizens United decision, which in some ways, people make too much of it because probably 90% of the damage done by the money had already been done by then. But it was just so crass, and it kind of opened the floodgates to the skyrocketing of campaign costs since then. And at that point, I focused on it, and I began working on what I thought was going to be my second book, which was going to be about money in politics, campaign finance, you know, and how campaign finance, the way we pay for these expensive campaigns,
13: right.
15: Damages the political system and robs the American people of a voice. And I did a lot of research, and by spring of 2020 had written a few hundred pages in various unpublished, you know, draft chapters. And then kind of realized it was a real turning point that, you know, no, the writing another book wasn't really going to move the needle, because it, you know, putting a good idea out there about money in politics and how to fix the problem wasn't going to make a difference, because everyone in Washington was so dependent on their donors. They were so stuck on the fundraising treadmill that no, you know, that they're not going to lead on this. And that the only way that this gets fixed is if we, the people, stand up and say no more and call a halt to it. And I guess also around that time, I came across in my readings what I think clearly is the best solution, the best path that we can take to fixing the problem. And that is this voter dollars idea. I encountered it in a book written by a couple of Yale law professors published in 2002 called Voting with Dollars. And the concept is very simple. It's basically the voter dollars idea is that you give every registered voter –

0: early 2020. It was, okay, I've found the solution. This voter dollars reform, this is, having studied all the other reform proposals, this is by far the most powerful, easiest to sell politically, et cetera. And I also said, I guess I'm going to have to man up here and right. figure out how to become a politician right. and get out there and make my case to the American people. And so mm-hmm. that's the path that brought me to where I am today. So,
1: and so when we look at it, a lot of people understand voting, but they may not yeah. understand political giving. Why do yeah. donations matter in a democratic process?
0: Well, it's because, you know, I mean, our country, one of the ways our country is unique, one of the ways that's not so good is that we're the only, you know, of the modern sort of wealthy democratic societies, we're the only one where there's no limit to the cost of campaigns, thanks to our Supreme Court, which is a subject we can touch on if we want, and where all the money comes from private donations. And pretty much, if you look at, say, Germany, the UK, Canada, there are limits to the amount of money that can be raised and spent, and these limits, you know, basically set the cost of campaigns far lower. Like our national campaigns cost about 40 times what they cost in the UK or Germany. And at least in those countries, like at least a third of the money that the parties and candidates get comes out of the public treasury. It's taxpayer funds given from the government to the parties. And that's kind of similar to what we're talking about, so on the principle that if you're getting your campaign funds from taxpayers instead of from, you know, billionaires and special interests, then you serve the taxpayers. But that's kind of a long way around, I guess, of you know, you kind of ask more directly, why is it important? It's important that if you want to challenge an incumbent in the House, you have to raise literally millions of dollars.
1: Right.
0: And that money doesn't come from you and me, Scott, or I think from most of the people in our audience. It comes from people who can afford to write checks for 50,000, you know, half a million. Some of them, 5 million, in a few cases, even $50 million or more. And necessarily the candidates and once they get to Washington, say members of Congress, are spending most of their time. They say now north of 70%, I've heard in some anecdotes, accounts,
1: right,
0: just on the phone raising money rather than doing their job. And, of course, who do they answer to? Who do they listen to? They're not listening to us. They're not listening to the voters. They're listening to people who can cut these fat checks. And those people's best interest is not necessarily the same best interest as yours and mine.
1: And I've often shared the story of when I was 2013 to 2021 when I was on the school board and had to run. I ran three campaigns, and each of them, my greatest frustration was dealing with having to raise money for my campaigns, and it was a struggle for me because one, I didn't want. I didn't want those who donated to my campaign to think, in a sense, they own me, and that because they gave to my campaign, I had to be persuaded on what they wanted or what their interest was. And so in all of my campaigns, I tried to self-fund them, but it gets to a point where it can be heavy on a candidate in doing that. And so this is why this make voters the donors is so it hits me right in my soul. And so how can small dollar donations, when joined together, help ordinary voters compete with big money influence?
0: Well, here's the thing. I mean, what we're calling for is basically $100 per voter in your voter dollars account in a presidential year. Because then you have both the White House and congressional races, $50 for the midterms. In those states where there's no Senate race, the amount would be somewhat less because, if you don't have a Senate race, then you don't need an allotment of cash for the Senate race in your state. But basically, if you're talking, say, in a presidential year, we have 174 million registered voters, $100 each. That's $17.4 billion. That's the amount reported spent. Given and spent in 2024.

0: for the federal elections was $14.8 billion. Now, there was, you don't know exactly how much, probably at least a half a billion in dark money that is unreported money spent on top of that. But basically, it's you're basically you have enough money that more than matches the amount of money that's being spent by billionaires and special interests. And the thing is that so much of that money that's already spent by billionaires and special interests is just goes to these attack ads that the American people are sick of seeing. Now, imagine we have a voter dollar system. This has a bunch of implications. One is a candidate really wants to, right now on the current system, because you have to raise tons of money from these billionaires and special interests, you can't say anything that's going to alienate any potential source of campaign cash, because you got to take money from everyone. And that's kind of where Washington's stuck. That's why there are no good ideas coming out of Washington about healthcare and, you know, balancing the budget and, you know, dealing with AI and, you know, jobs and investment. I mean, there's just nothing coming out of Washington, because for every good idea, there's going to be some group of donors who'll be offended. But suddenly, you know, if you can fund your campaign with voter dollars, that means that you can actually spend all your time not talking to wealthy people or pressure groups, but talking to the voters in your district or in your state and asking them what matters to them and coming up with ideas that respond to their needs. And you can run on those ideas and you can thumb your nose at the big donors. And the thing is that, let's say an opponent, someone else chooses nonetheless to take money from, say, Elon Musk or Big Pharma or Big Oil or whatever your favorite villain, George Soros, well, that person may be able to raise more money to run some attack ads against you, but you get to say about that person, well, you know, I fund my campaign with voter dollars because I'm here to serve you, but my opponent would rather be Elon Musk's errand boy. And I have to tell you, in that scenario, I don't like the chances of the candidate is privately funded. And another thing that it does for us that's really exciting is, like, right now, you know, you almost have to be a millionaire to run for Congress, right? And, I mean, there's a couple of exceptions, like Ocasio-Cortez, but, you know, she's frankly, whatever, whether you like, love her or hate her, she does have a lot of political talent. She's got a star. She's the exception that proves the rule. But most of us, and that's why we've got a Congress that looks like a cross between a nursing home and a country club. I mean, I don't want to be disparaged too hard on people that are your age and mine.
1: You're talking about people, it shouldn't just be people like us,
0: you know, who have a voice. We should have people from all walks of life, and with voter dollars, we could have, I mean, there's so many people who are leaders in their communities, who have good ideas, who know how to communicate, who are personable. I mean, you, for example, could have been a great candidate for Congress. And who knows, maybe once we get voter dollars, maybe you'll be in the Senate, for all we know. I'd love that as an outcome. Right now, you wouldn't even want to do it because you would have to go through this degrading process of begging people for money. Suddenly, when a fundraiser is a meeting with your constituents and a rally in your district, then it's not degrading. Then it's government by the people. Then it's what our country stands for. And we can have people in Congress. We can have, I don't know, ER nurses and doctors, school teachers, fire chief, you know, small business owners, head of the local Rotary Club, pastors like you, young people a few years out of college on fire to change the world. I mean, a lot of idealistic young people who, you know, people who are young Republicans and young Democrats on campus who, you know, would love to, you know, make a difference. And right now are seeing their needs completely neglected by a political system that's dominated by the older and the wealthy. And suddenly, if a young person like that has got social media savvy and a decent following, he asks their social media followers to chip in some voter dollars, that person's in business, get a campaign off the ground. And even if that person doesn't win the race, they get to bring ideas into the conversation that right now are taboo, that no one mentions because they would offend donors. So, I mean, I don't want to act like this is a magic wand that fixes everything, But I would argue that this current way we pay for these hyper-expensive campaigns just does so much damage to us. It's the biggest single flaw in our system, right, which also means that if we can fix it, we just have massive upside on all kinds of fronts.
1: Absolutely. Martin, I'll let you ask a few questions. You can
2: go right ahead. Yeah, I mean, the first thing, or first two things maybe that come to mind in terms of questions on my end is, first of all, I love what you're saying, because I definitely in agreement that it would be nice, and I think you'd bring more people to the table politically and stop scaring people off that might be great as politicians, but might just not want to have to get the money, like my dad was saying. And my question is to people for people listening, to get those voter dollars in play, are we currently trying to achieve some sort of legislation that would, you know, utilize like tax dollars in some form or fashion to give everybody, you know, whatever it may be, an arbitrary number, say $100 or something like that, that they can contribute to, you know, what candidates they choose? And also off of that, my question would be, if it is tax dollars, what would your message be to people that are worried, like, okay, if this is in play, are my taxes going to go up? I don't want to pay more because I don't want to contribute to campaigns and stuff. Anyway, what would be your message in general, and where would this money come from, I guess, is my question.
0: Well, Martin, you've kind of hit the nail on the head, because you're really asking the two, I think, most urgent questions here. One is, mm-hmm. how do we propose to make this happen, right?
2: Yeah.
0: And we'll get to that in just a moment. But the other one is, you know, who pays for it? And the answer is, as you say, it's if you pay federal income tax, you're paying for it. And that does, mm-hmm. that is the biggest single sort of, it's the source of the most common objections that we encounter from people. And it's very understandable. Yeah. But we argue, really, we present this, we see this as very much the single most powerful thing we can do for fiscal responsibility, for shrinking the deficit. I'm not going to promise anyone a tax cut, but there's certainly mm-hmm. no reason to think it would raise your taxes. I mean, cost mm-hmm. of the system is significant. I mean, we're talking about if every one of those voters uses their voter dollars, and I think participation rates would be very high, because using your voter dollars is a lot easier than actually voting. All you have to do is log on. But mm-hmm. assuming everyone spent their voter dollars, we're averaged across 4 years, two cycles, about just a little under $7 billion a year. And that's mm-hmm. serious money. To put it in perspective, it's 0.1% of the federal budget. But still, it mm-hmm. matters. This isn't chicken feed. But here's the thing.
2: Yeah.
0: It would pay for itself so many times over in all the wasteful spending and sort of pointless corporate tax breaks that are currently in the budget, because right now, you know, lobbyists and lobbyist clients are you know, spending huge amounts of money to help politicians win elections. In fact, lobbyists are even, it's amazing this is legal. They're actually allowed to write checks out of their own fat salaries to the campaigns of the senators and representatives who sit on the key committees they have to influence to get whatever goodies. And what this has made possible is that lobbyists dictate terms to Congress. In fact, lobbyists often write the text of laws, and they often write the regulations that implement the laws. And mm-hmm. some of the laws that they write are, who knows what kinds of tax breaks. I think my favorite example is that $20 billion of your tax dollars and mine every year go to subsidizing the profits of oil, gas, and coal companies, fossil fuel companies that are already profitable. Now, I don't know what the justification is or ever was. I think the reason for it is that these companies lay a ton of cash on politicians. If we could eliminate just that one subsidy, that would pay for voter dollars, you know, three times over. And that's just the beginning. So I think that, I guess another way I'd put it is, if you want your tax dollars to be wisely spent, you got to be in charge. Right now, the taxpayers are not in charge. Voter dollars, puts us in charge of how we're taxed, and how our tax money is spent. Right now, we don't have control over either. So But thank you so much for raising that question, because everyone has it, and I'm grateful for the opportunity. Now, probably the most difficult, I think the most, but also most exciting question is, how are we going to make this happen? Because after all, you know, the last thing that politicians like to talk about is that they're beholden to donors. I mean, you know, if you're running for office, you don't get up at a stump speech and say, you know, folks, I'll do my best to get you some crumbs from the table, but my donors come first. And I'm sure you understand, right?
1: Right.
0: So it's like, it's the last thing they want to talk about. And frankly, the national media don't particularly want to talk about it either, because these big media buys for these campaigns are a huge profit center. So, and for other reasons as well, for one thing also, because a lot of the TV personalities we see are themselves multimillionaires and may not be so unhappy with the current system. So the question is, how do we break through the noise, and how do we, and probably the most difficult thing really is, how do we overcome the pessimism of so many Americans? Because, you know, we've been excluded from a real say in our own governance for so long, and we've experienced so many hollow promises of change, you know, hope and change, drain the swamp, Bernie's revolution. Americans at this point, a lot of Americans feel like the system is just so corrupted, so broken.
1: Right.
0: It's beyond redemption. And people understandably feel powerless, because to a large degree, we are disempowered by the money. Our strategy for giving hope to our fellow Americans and breaking through is, we're just putting all our resources into three presidential swing states. So we're in Pennsylvania, we're in Michigan, and Wisconsin. Pennsylvania in particular is key, and I've got four full-time paid staff. Well, I guess Reverend Scott is just slightly less than full-time, but, you know, basically, you know, we've got you know, these four, you know, really outstanding, energetic and capable staff in Pennsylvania, because I don't think there's any path to the White House that doesn't run through Pennsylvania. That's been true for several elections now. But also Michigan and Wisconsin. And we think we can win over enough support, get enough volunteers and also enough voters and local leaders and people in the local media in these three states by middle of 2028. And then once we pivot from the primary to the general, there's going to be like a six-month period where the conversation in Pennsylvania is the national conversation. The conversation in Michigan and Wisconsin is the national conversation. And you know, the presidential campaigns are going to come through, and our volunteers are going to show up at town halls and say, you know, spare me the promises your donors are not going to let you keep. Where do you stand on voter dollars? I want government by the people, you know. And by the way, who owns you? And we get enough people saying that, people who are no longer going to let them buy us off with attack ads and empty slogans and confront them with this issue, then I think we can put it on the national agenda. And we think that once we, if we can elevate it into the national conversation where everyone's talking about it, I think it kind of sells itself. Because I'll tell you, you know, I've been promoting this for almost 7 years now. And I would say 95 out of 100 people I talk to immediately say, wow, that's a great idea. And because it's common sense. And it's just like the donors have the power. So we make ourselves the donors, then we have the power. Like it says in our Constitution, that's the way it is. And the thing is, but then in the next sentence, those same people who really love what I'm doing say, but you're never going to make it happen, you know, for whatever. Because people are so discouraged. But the thing is, we just have to get enough momentum up to change, to flip the narrative about how difficult this is. And so that's, I guess, well, I haven't let you get a word in edgewise. In fact, that's been true that's throughout this whole conversation.
2: That's no, you've been doing great.
1: He's had to live
0: well,
1: with...
0: Well, you're asking the right question, so I've been sort of...
2: Yep.
1: He's been my son all of his life, so he knows what that is. I do good filibusters.
2: Yeah, I'm forced to listen, for sure.
1: Go ahead, Mark. Go right ahead.
2: I feel like you answered most of my questions. I want to give you that platform, because I feel like those are kind of my guess as the lead of what people that are like, oh, this is impossible, this will never actually come to fruition, the lead questions that would come to mind for them. Another follow-up I have is just kind of what, like, your everyday, like, what's like a regular day in the life of the work that you do and are doing to make, you know, make voters, donors become a reality in, you know, the states that you mentioned as well as the country?
0: Well, you know, my day is just wonderfully varied, you know, as the head of the organization. I mean, I've got a total of six full-time paid staff plus a publicist who works part-time and a part-time political strategist, Sal Albanese, who is a former New York City councilman and three-time mayoral candidate, who was just, yeah, he's kind of the old Politico who knows where the bodies are buried. Right. And so basically, I spend so much of my day talking to really smart, interesting people. I spend a certain amount of time talking with my state directors, like Reverend Scott and Matt Wolf, who's a young guy who lives in Philly, and Jen Latour Nichols, who's our Western Pennsylvania in Pittsburgh, and then my two state directors, you know, in Michigan and Wisconsin, August Shetler and Scott Egley. We've been spending a lot of time. We hired a really good company to do social media for us, both paid and earned, and we're sort of working with them on content. We're putting together a very highly polished brand story video, like a 2.5 minute video for a lot of our you know, platforms and on our website. That's we're coming together very nicely. I'm doing some writing. I mean, progress has been slow, but I'm going to write a book sort of for self-publication on Amazon, because I want it to be really cheap. But sort of about what money in politics has done to us, and about the voter dollar solution, and about our campaign. And sometimes I get to do some media interviews, which I plan to do more of. So it's a mix, but every day is varied, and it's pretty energizing work.
1: Good.
2: Yeah,
1: good.
2: I can imagine.
1: Yeah. And so, as you know, again, it seems like time is flying by on this interview, and we have a few minutes to go, but I wanted to, you know, politics has become so negative, Dan, and people are somewhat turned off and not paying attention because they're just turned off by the negativity. And so what do you say to those people who say, you know, politics is too negative, so I don't want any part of it, you know, trying to help them get engaged? How do you encourage them through that process?
0: I validate their feelings, because I say, look, I say, I don't blame you, because, you know, I turn on TV and you see these ads and all they do is tear down the other guy and they never say what they're going to do for me. And then I, you know, what I say is that I think that so much of this negativity comes from the fact that they're just basically handcuffed by all the favors they owe their donors. They got nothing positive left to offer us. All they've got for us is anger. And that's where the negativity is coming from. And that, you know, I want you to, and I ask people to consider, but here I talk about how voter dollars is very much unifying, that it's a great opportunity to bring Americans together, because, you know, no matter how much we disagree about, you know, guns or abortion or President Trump or any other issue, none of us from left, right, and center is okay with our government being for sale. Pretty much all of us agree that we're getting a raw deal, that the system isn't working, that our needs are not being met, that life has gotten too hard for us. And this is a great opportunity to bring Americans together across the party lines against a system that has failed us all. And I emphasize, I talk about the system and I talk about the money. We really spend very little time attacking politicians and attacking donors. I mean, our position is, our fellow Americans are not the enemy. The money's the enemy. And realistically, you look at donors, you look at the politicians who take the money, they're doing what they have to do according to the warped rules of the game, rules that they didn't write. So we don't spend a lot of time venting against, you know, donors and politicians. We just say, look, this money, the money arms race between the parties, it had a life of its own. It's just, it's on momentum. It's destroyed our democracy. And let's band together and defeat it. And I guess the final thing that I think is very unifying is, and this is where the emotional gut punch comes for me, what I was talking about at the beginning about as a patriotic American in Berlin and learning more about, you know, kind of what the country stands for. This is about what it means to be an American. Being an American is about ideals, about government by the people. And that's what we're about. And so that this is in every respect unifying. One of the things that's so wonderful about doing this work is that our message is almost 100% positive and hopeful. And pretty much all the other messaging out there in politics is negative and pessimistic, even despairing. Which is one of many reasons why I have to say, I'm not saying this is going to be easy, but I do think that the odds are in favor of our campaign winning, of this fight being won, of our getting to a voter dollar system. If not after the 28 election, then I think definitely after the 2032 cycle. I mean, we're focusing on 28 for now, but I think it's just, we kind of all agree in this country, we've hit a wall. We can't continue like this. It's not working. And this is just such a great opportunity for people to come together. And that's what I say to the negativity. But I also say, I don't blame anyone for tuning out politics. Because frankly, you turn on TV, what you just see is garbage. It's hatred and empty slogans.
1: And I just have a few minutes, but 2 minutes, Dan, could you explain to people, you know, I've seen people try to characterize what we're doing is a leftist issue or it to me, this isn't about the left or the right, because we're looking for everybody from whatever conservatives to progressives to participate, because I think it would be helpful to both parties to be involved in this process.
0: It's, you know, the people who are actually in office may not necessarily be enthusiastic, but certainly in talking to voters, regardless of party, I think this is a unifying issue. This is not a Republican issue. It's not a Democrat issue. It's an American issue. And that's one of the things that's so great about it, because we need some more American issues, and we need a chance to remind ourselves of what's so special about this country and what we have in common. I feel like both parties work overtime to divide us, to play upon our prejudices, to turn us against each other, to distract us from their failures. And voter dollars is a great chance to overcome that.
1: Well, again, I want to thank you, Dan, for joining us today. It's been, again, a pleasure to get the word out about this great project, Make Voters the Donors. I'm hoping that more people will, again, hear what we're trying to do. I think, as you said, it definitely reaches across party lines. And I think it is definitely a unifying message, if nothing else, to bring people together to, again.
0: Can we just mention the URL of the website?
1: Go right ahead, Dan.
0: Yeah,
1: go right ahead.
0: Listen, if you like what we're saying or you just think it's interesting, please visit our website. It's makevotersthedonors.org, makevotersthedonors.org. And, sign up for our email list and consider, you know, volunteering a little bit, helping us spread the word. We'd love to have your help.
1: Again, thank you, Dan, for coming on the show. We appreciate it. Again, looking forward to continuing this conversations and future opportunities. And so thank you again for everyone who listened to our show. We look forward again to be here next week, God willing. Have a wonderful and blessed evening. And thank you again. God bless everybody.
0: Thank you. Thank you, Reverend Scott. Thank you, Mark.
1: Thank you.
2: Thank you, Dan. Bye-bye. Appreciate it.

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13: The following is a recording of a live questions and answers session with Chris McCann that took place on Thursday, December 18th, 2025.
14: Good evening, everyone. Welcome to eBible Fellowship's New Open Forum program. During this time, we're going to open up the phone line to take your call, and each person is invited to give us a call if you have a question or a comment that you would like to make about the Bible, and I'll try to respond by going to the Bible, which is the Word of God. And we're going to get right to it. Let's go to our first caller tonight. Welcome to our new open forum program. 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
15: So, Chris, I've been beating around the bush asking all these numerous questions about the former shall not be remembered nor come into mind. And I heard you on a program talking about not remembering anything. So if you don't mind, I'm going to lay out some thoughts, and if you can interrupt me at any time. But what I'm trying to lay out is, I wonder if the elect, once redeemed, will at least have the general basic understanding that they have been redeemed. Because based on what I can gather, when Lazarus was resurrected, he seemed to have a very close relationship with Christ. Enoch was translated, and perhaps when, you know, I know it's a vision, but Micaiah and Job, they were all given glimpses of, or at least the story of Job, were given glimpses of interaction where Christ or God is speaking to Satan, has thou considered my servant Job? And it seems as if the kingdom is on display, where Satan is the accuser of the brethren, and the heavenly host, those which kept their estate, would at least have some knowledge of what's going on. So for us to have no recollection of anything, and to be sitting at the feet of Jesus not knowing that we've been redeemed, it just seems very odd to me to have that kind of mindset. Do you believe that the true elect won't know anything at all? They won't even know that they've been redeemed, Chris?
14: Oh no, I don't believe that. I think I mentioned this talking about the distinct creations. Maybe that's when I brought this up. And I was saying that there's reports that these creatures, principalities and powers that the Bible speaks of as rulers of what I believe, you know, when we just follow the biblical information that God is a great creator, he is not idle, and he will work, and one aspect to his work is to create like this world and the world to come, so that he has been creating. He's been working, creating from eternity past, which is, it presents unlimited opportunity, and he's all powerful. So he has unlimited ability and opportunity. And so in all likelihood, he has created an incredible vast array of distinct creations that are distinct from this world in the sense we cannot reach them, they cannot reach us. Just as the spiritual realm of heaven is distinct from this physical realm, yet, you know, God knows all that's taking place on earth. But what I was saying there was that God has put the eternal church, who would, you know, not the corporate church, the eternal church on display, and the eternal church is made up of everyone truly saved. And he could do this through reports, such as when people become saved, there's joy in heaven over one sinner that repented and or was granted repentance. And when God completes his salvation program and saves everyone he intended to save, that certainly would have been a report spread far and wide to all principalities and powers, who in turn, these creatures who presently would rule those distinct creations, would disperse it to whoever they're ruling over, whatever kind of creatures. And the whole, you know, who knows how big this kingdom of heaven is, but the whole kingdom would hear those reports. Now, when we enter into the new heaven and new earth, when we become new creatures and this world is left behind, this world is the former thing, the day-to-day events, our memories are the former things. But we will enter into that kingdom to come. And if the if the principalities and powers could hear reports, and that would be fine for them. Now they couldn't literally view things taking place on Earth because it's too sinful, and Earth is a cursed place, and that could not, you know, you can't have that sin disease. It can't touch anyone that is in this righteous, good, vast kingdom of heaven, because that's how that disease would spread. It is sin, sickness, and it has to be cut off. Now, we will be washed thoroughly in both body and soul before we enter in to the new heaven and new earth. But there will be the report of our entering in. And just as everyone will know, joy in heaven over one sinner that repenteth, that these are the sinners that God has made righteous and redeemed and made new creatures. Also, the Bible, the word of the Lord endureth forever. And we talked about this before. I don't know how God does it, but he is able to sanctify and purify everything we read in the Bible. And we can read various things in the Bible concerning sin and redemption, and yet it's a holy book. It's a holy book. Never once, no matter where we're reading, whether it's reading of the Lord Jesus Christ himself speaking a parable, or whether it's reading of some history of the Bible, it's pure and holy. It's sanctified, purified, and it's perfect. So the word, not the physical volume, not the physical pages with ink, but the word who is Christ will be forever in the new heaven and new earth. And we will gather around the word. The word will be with us, and he will dwell with us. So it is through Christ. Anything that God wants us to know about our past experience will be sanctified, purified, delivered to us through Christ directly, through God directly, and it will not be anything from our memory. We will not have memory, the former things. Let me read that in case someone isn't familiar with that verse. It's in Isaiah 65. And it says in Isaiah 65, verse 16, that he who blesseth himself in the earth shall bless himself in the God of truth. And he that sweareth in the earth shall swear by the God of truth, because the former troubles are forgotten, and because they are hid from mine eyes. For behold, I create new heavens and a new earth, and the former shall not be remembered nor come into mind. The former earth and the former heaven, which pass away, we read in Revelation 21, when the new heaven and the new earth come. When it's passed away, when this life is over and we are in that place enjoying the beginning of our eternal life, then we will not remember. It can't be. There can't be memory of sin. And anything we remember, what isn't touched by sin? If we remember someone like a loved one, like a grandparent, we love our grandparents. Well, our memory of them, because it's a memory of when we were children, is of a man and a woman that are aged, that are sickly, their bodies, we would see bodies that have deteriorated, the workings of sin, as the body has seen corruption, would be part of that memory. And why is it seeing corruption? It's a sinful body. It's a sin. Everyone's body, every human being's body alive right now is sinful. Sin resides in the body, even in the bodies of the elect. And so to see a sinner, to see a sinner with all the warts and all, you know, that everyone has, no one's perfect in their body because of the fall. And these things can't be.
15: If I may ask, Chris, this is an excellent verse that you brought up. But when I studied that, the former shall not be remembered, neither come into mind, it took me to a couple of verses, but it had a lot to do with observance of the law and grace. Perhaps I'm wrong, but could you go to Isaiah 46, verse 9? And I have, if you could do 46, if you could read the context too, 46, 8 and 9, and I have another verse to ask.
14: Okay. All right. Isaiah 46, 8 and 9. Remember this and show yourselves men. Bring it again to mind, O ye transgressors. Remember the former things of old, for I am God, and there is none else. I am God, and there is none like me.
15: And notice how God is asking the unsaved, or at least those under the wrath of God, that they ought to remember, but the believer is not to remember. Isaiah 43, verse 18, and then I have a question, sir.
14: Well, hold on. I don't understand what you just said.
15: The transgressors, in the context, it says for the transgressors to remember the former things.
14: Well, yeah. The here it would be referring to God, to you know, that God has a perfect law that they should obey, but they have disobeyed that law. So it's really God beckoning sinful man to the former relationship he had with Adam before sin is what I think that's referring to. But what's the other verse?
15: Isaiah 43, verse 18 and 19. And I have a question.
14: Isaiah 43, 18. Remember ye not the former things, neither consider the things of old. Behold, I will do a new thing. Now it shall spring forth. Shall ye not know it? I will even make a way in the wilderness and rivers in the desert.
15: I think that also confirms what you're saying, Chris, about not remembering the former things. But I really, when you said it has to do with the law, I'm in full agreement of that. So why do we switch the unsaved not to remember the law? I mean, actually, the command is for the unsaved to remember the law, which was established, and then.
14: It's the context of Isaiah 65. It, you know, here God is speaking of creating a new heavens, new earth, and then he speaks of creating Jerusalem rejoicing, and the former shall not be remembered nor come into mind. And when we look at Revelation 21, that talks about that, verse 1, and I saw a new heaven and new earth, for the first heaven and the first earth were passed away, and there was no more sea. And I, John, saw the holy city, New Jerusalem, coming down from God. So the language of Isaiah 65 fits right in with that, which we know is this transition from this world, this creation, to that world, and the new world to come. And therefore, the statement, remember, not the former thing, or how's it go? The former shall not be remembered nor come into mind, would relate to that. But
15: yeah,
14: even more than that is just the, I think it's an absolute principle, that the principle can be found with the statement, flesh and blood shall not inherit the kingdom of God. Flesh and blood cannot go into the kingdom of God. It must be changed. It has to be changed. And that along with many other things establishes the principle that this place we're going to is all holy and perfect, righteous and good. There cannot be anything. And I think we just don't understand, because we're immersed in a world that's cursed, in bodies that are cursed, and that have been polluted by sin. Everything in this world's been polluted in to some degree by sin, except for a new born again soul that's been transformed. But none of this God cannot allow anything from this world, whether it be an actual piece of the world, a piece of matter or flesh and blood, or whether it be a thought. And we know that God is concerned about man's thoughts. Have you looked upon a woman with lust in your heart? You've committed adultery with her. If you have hatred, it's likened to murder. And we are to bring every thought obedient, or bring every thought captive to the obedience of Christ. And memories of former things. Well, which memories would pass that test of perfection? Which memories do we have that are 100% holy and righteous? And I don't think we have any.
15: Right. But finally, Chris, I really appreciate you talking about this, because I've really been stubborn on this. When we talk about God not being able to look upon sin, are we to imagine that the holy angels which are kept charge over us, I don't know if they're actually like-minded believers or are the ministering spirits, if they're able to see some of the wickedness that has been unfolded, would they just be exempt from all the principalities and powers? Or because I notice you say, like, our loved ones, the ball game, and those things. But I thought the commandment, the transgression of the commandment, is where sin takes place, not necessarily seeing wickedness, if that makes sense. Meaning, Mephibosheth, who was lame in his feet, sat at the table continually with David. I thought that was a picture of someone. Or Legion, who was clothed and in his right mind. You know, all the people were aghast of himself, but they saw what he used to be, and now he's proclaiming the truth. So I didn't necessarily see sin as a, you know.
14: Well, what I'm saying is that everything's imperfect, cursed by sin, seeing corruption, and imperfection cannot go near God's perfect kingdom. This is in this world, special set of circumstances, one time only. This creation's sin existed. God had his reasons and purposes for allowing it. And we know redemptive purposes, to save a people for himself, to highlight his glorious attributes and characteristics. And then he's going to finalize things for this world and remove it out of existence. And then the whole kingdom of God will be nothing but, you know, wonderful, perfect obedience and truth and righteousness and goodness everywhere within the kingdom. Never again will there be a world created where creatures made in his image, you know, are tested and fail the test and enter into sin. And I mean, when we see the evil that has transpired, the evil taking place on this earth, you know, in so many places of the world, the terrible wickedness, it just tells us of the ugliness, the filthiness of sin, and memory of a place cursed because of sin. If you have a memory of a cursed place, well, what's the reason? Why was that place cursed? God cursed the creation due to sin. And I think he's going to do what he says, and there'll be no memory of former things. And you know, we have loved ones, and we remember them now, and we sorrow. We sorrow for many of them. And
15: so the tears wiped? Would the tears wiped be in agreement?
14: Yeah, I think so. I think so, because now, you know, as we think of grandma, grandpop, and it's always a little sorrow that they're gone. And death, it's not a natural thing. Yes, it's a natural thing as a result of sin, but God didn't create man to die. Man dies because he disobeyed God. He transgressed the law. And so I think, you know, sorrowing over death, it really impacts us and grieves us in a major way. And from the time we're children and you're growing up and until that first loved one dies, you're pretty much unaware. And then all of a sudden one day, someone says, oh, you know, Poppy died or Grandmom died. And so it's a trauma that we experience then. And it has an effect upon us, I think, in some ways, the rest of our lives. And as more and more people die around us and so forth. So if we're having memory of past loved ones and they're not in the new heaven and new earth, there would be sorrow, and God has the victory over death. He's got the victory, and he's going to destroy death and hell in the lake of fire. It'll be removed out of existence and also out of our minds. But thank you for calling and sharing. And let's go to our next caller tonight. Welcome to our program. Please go ahead with your call.
16: Good evening, Chris. Can we look at Ecclesiastes 11, verses 3 and 4?
14: Okay, Ecclesiastes 11, verse 3. If the clouds be full of rain, they empty themselves upon the earth, and if the tree fall toward the south or toward the north, in the place where the tree falleth, there it shall be. He that observeth the wind shall not sow, and he that regardeth the clouds shall not reap.
16: These two verses appear to be pregnant with spiritual truths. I was wondering if you see them that way and if you could expound upon them.
14: Well, yeah, they're definitely parables. And in verse 3, if the clouds be full of rain, they empty themselves upon the earth. We know that God likens the two outpourings of the Holy Spirit to rain. There's the early rain and the latter rain. And the early rain ties in with the first fruits harvest. So that would identify with the first outpouring of the Holy Spirit that we read about in Acts chapter 2. And the latter rain with the final fruits that came after the church age, all those people saved over the course of the church age, they would be the first fruits. And so when God ended the church age, there was a famine to come in between the early rain and famine. The famine was

speech shall distill as the dew, as the small rain upon the tender herb, and as the showers upon the grass. God's doctrine will drop as the rain. Also, in Isaiah 55, it says in verse 10, "For as the rain cometh down, and the snow from heaven, and returneth not thither, but watereth the earth, and maketh it bring forth and bud, that it may give seed to the sower and bread to the eater." And seed to the sower, the parable of the sower, wherein Jesus explains the Son of Man is the sower, the seed is the Word of God. Again, Isaiah 55 is, the whole Bible is a parable, if we define a parable as that which serves to hide truth. The whole Bible hides truth. And Christ spoke in parables. Christ is the Word. So he always spoke in parables to teach us. That's how we have to look at the Bible. And it goes on to say in verse 11, after saying, "As the rain cometh down and the snow from heaven to water the earth and maketh it bring forth and bud, that it may give seed to the sower, bread to the eater, so shall my word be that goeth forth out of my mouth. It shall not return unto me void, but it shall accomplish that which I please, and it shall prosper in the thing whereto I sent it." The word void is the same as Exodus 23, where we read of the seasons that would receive the rain. In Exodus 23, it says in verse 15, "Thou shalt keep the feast of unleavened bread. Thou shalt eat unleavened bread 7 days, as I commanded thee, in the time appointed of the month Abib. For in it thou camest out from Egypt, and none shall appear before me empty." The word empty, the Hebrew word translated empty, is the same word translated void. And it goes on in verse 16, "And the feast of harvest, the first fruits of thy labors, which thou hast sown in the field, and the feast of ingathering, which is in the end of the year, when thou hast gathered in thy labors out of the field." See how God says, none will appear before me empty. You have to come before me these three times. And then he names the feast. Feast of first fruits, feast of ingathering, feast of harvest. And you can't come empty-handed. And Isaiah 55, speaking of the rain that comes down, it will not return unto God void. It will not return to him empty. But as it said in, I think it was verse 10 there, it will cause the water will cause the seed and will spring forth the fruit and so forth. So when we read of two rains, as we do in James 5, and it says in verse 7, "Be patient, therefore, brethren, unto the coming of the Lord. Behold, the husbandman," John chapter 15, I believe, verse 1, says, Jesus says, "I am the vine, my Father is the husbandman." So here, it's speaking of the husbandman, who would be the Father, would be God. "Behold, the husbandman waiteth for the precious fruit of the earth, and has long patience for it, until he receive the early and latter rain." This is how we, or why we say, two outpourings of the Holy Spirit, two rains, and it identifies with the rain coming down, so shall my word be. It's the word of God. My doctrine will drop as the rain. The two sending force of the gospel in the New Testament era. And there's, you know, other scriptures we could add to this. And a lot of times people just, they don't think about it, or they dismiss it. What are you talking about? Two outpourings of the Holy Spirit. And when you carefully look at the Bible, that's what the Bible teaches. That God tied the outpouring of the Holy Spirit with the sending of these two

0: distinct periods of reign in which he saved his people. And the husbandman, the father, is looking for the fruit. Well, like farmers know, I'm not a farmer, but every farmer knows you need rain to grow your crop. God's crop, his fruit, are the elect. And so he's patient, long-suffering patient. We can reckon that the salvation of our God, oh, I forget that, 2 Peter 3:15, if we want to know why didn't God destroy the world 1,000 years ago, well, it's for this reason. 2 Peter 3:15, an account that the long-suffering of our Lord is salvation. The husbandman waiteth, has long patience for the purpose of the fruit. Long-suffering of our Lord, salvation, that's the fruit. And so he'll wait until he receive early rain, the church age, and Pentecost, right? Pentecostal harvest. Latter rain. Latter rain does not identify with the Pentecostal harvest. The first fruits identify with the Pentecostal harvest. And latter rain, and God speaks of 144,000 being first fruits in Revelation 14, 1 through 4. These 144,000, they're called first fruits unto God. In Revelation 7, in I think verses 3 through 8, the 12 tribes of Israel are mentioned. 12 tribes, and each tribe, 12,000 that were sealed. 12 times 12,000, 144,000. So those 12 tribes of Israel are the first fruits unto God. And then in after verse 8, after the 144,000 have been sealed, and to be sealed means they've been saved, and that would be all the first fruits. Verse 9 says, after this, I saw a great multitude which no man could number. There's the two rains. There are the two groups of fruit. First fruits followed by the those who come in gathering at the end of the year, great multitude out of great tribulation. So all these things tie together really wonderfully and very accurately, very accurately. You know, Mr. Camping, by God's grace, was given understanding of many of these things, and he wasn't careless. He wasn't careless at all. These are the things the Bible teaches concerning the rains, concerning the fruit, concerning the seasons. And, well, I guess I spoke about a lot of things you didn't really bring up here, but going back to Ecclesiastes 11, verse 3, if the clouds be full of rain, they empty themselves upon the earth. All right, that's God's salvation program for the New Testament era. And if the tree fall toward the south or toward the north, in the place where the tree falleth, there it shall be. That's interesting.
1: Yeah, speaking that's what I really want to know what that is telling us.
0: Mm-hmm. Yeah, speaking of a tree, and when we search trees in the Bible, it can refer to Christ. Jesus is the tree of life.
1: Mm-hmm.
0: That's in Genesis. That's also mentioned in Revelation. It can refer to Satan. He's likened to a big tree in Daniel 4 that is cut down. An Assyrian that is like a cedar, I think, is also a spiritual reference to Satan. And it can refer to men. When Jesus healed the blind man, it was in two stages. After the first part, he saw partially, kind of poorly, and he said, I see men as trees walking. And then Christ healed his blindness a second time, and he saw everything. I don't know if it says perfectly, but he saw clearly. Okay. And that too, those two stages identify with the two seasons of rain. And God sealed up the word during the first stage of the church age in the early rain. He unsealed the word in the second stage of the latter rain. And so the man sees partially, like he saw through a glass darkly in 1 Corinthians 13. And then when he healed him the second time I'll recover the remnant of my people. Second outpouring of the Holy Spirit. He healed him a second time. Now he saw clearly, like we have been seeing many, many things clearly that were kind of seen darkly or in a rather distorted way, like through a glass, over the course of the church age. And so here, if the tree fall toward the south or toward the north, in the place where the tree falleth, there it shall be. And the south and the north can identify with kingdoms. Daniel 11 speaks of the king of the north and the king of the south. And Judah is in the south. Babylon is in the north. So usually, not always, and in Daniel 11, there is a change. And because both kings do wickedness at one table, so both the king of the south and the king of the north are pictures of Satan. But in God's program, he had an outward representative of his kingdom on the earth, Judah in its time in the south. And Babylon was a picture of Satan's kingdom in the north. And yet there came a time where God gave up his people, Judah, to the king of the north. And then the king of the north also ruled in the south. And I think that's what Daniel 11 gets at. But that spiritually would point to Satan being loose at the time of the end, overcoming the churches and congregations. And then they do battle. The church does battle with the world. Well, at that time, you know, of the Great Tribulation, the world's under Satan's authority and power. The church is under Satan's authority and power. And so they're the king of the north, king of the south, both do wickedly. Here, I think this identifies with, in the place where the tree falleth, there it shall be. And so it would identify with either kingdom, and it could be the man. The tree is typifying a man, and where we end up, where we find ourselves, in the south or in the north, in the kingdom of God or in the kingdom of Satan, it's a settled thing. It's a settled thing, like a tree has fallen, it's going to remain there. So it may point to God's, you know, just God's selection. This Jacob I love, Esau I hated. There God determined, well, Jacob will be in my kingdom. Esau will not be in my kingdom. Therefore, he'll remain in the evil one's kingdom. I think it's along those lines, but there may be more to that.
1: Would it relate to Revelation 22:11? You know, as to where the tree falleth, would that relate to 22:11? Revelation 22:11, where the just will be, you know, just and the unjust will remain unjust?
0: It could. Especially, it seems like a permanent...
1: Permanent condition.
0: And what has me thinking is the word fall. Fall is 5307. Proverbs 11:5, the wicked shall fall by his own wickedness. Isaiah 21:9, Babylon is fallen. Isaiah 24:18, whoever fleeth shall fall into the pit. So those three, it's definitely falling into judgment. And so the north would make sense, but also the tree falls into the south. And that's what I'm unsure of. I'm thinking that it is representing God's kingdom. And just as the righteous and the wicked are on the earth in the day of judgment, in that sense, we have, in entering into judgment, it's as though we've fallen, perhaps. Perhaps that could be understood that way. And then verse 4, he that observeth the wind shall not sow, he that regardeth the clouds shall not reap. And I'm not sure about that. On one hand, when we recognize these things in the Bible, we're observing, we're regarding, but I think there's more to that. Perhaps there's the idea of, well, God's going to do it. You know, God's going to take care of it. And rather than getting involved, but I haven't really looked into that too much.
1: Thank you very much.
0: You're welcome. Thank you for sharing those good verses. And let's go to our next caller tonight. Welcome to our question and answer program. Please go ahead with your call.
2: Hey, Chris. So I was looking through the book of Joshua, and I noticed, I actually never noticed this before, but how many like time references there are. Like often you'll see Joshua rose early in the morning, you know, then the morrow after this, they did that. You know, you see that a lot more so than I think other books. But what was kind of curious, I just wanted to see what you thought of this, is without going through like what Mr. Campion had laid out, you know, going from the Exodus Passover to this one. But if you just start with this Passover, which was March 29th to March 30th, when they actually crossed over. So that would have been Nisan 14. If you could read Joshua 5, verse 10.
0: Okay, Joshua 5, 10. And the children of Israel encamped in Gilgal and kept the Passover on the 14th day of the month at even in the plains of Jericho.
2: Now, this would have been, according to the celestial clock, the calculation takes us to March 29th/30th. And you'll notice there's an 8-day difference from the Passover during the Exodus. That was March 21st. So Mr. Campion had mapped out 8 days, you know, from when they
0: Say that again. What was that? Right before that? What did you say?
2: Mr. Campion had mapped out 8 days, like the 8-day difference. So you have March.
0: From where?
2: So March 21st was the Passover in 1447, and Passover in 1407 is March 29th. So that's an 8-day difference. Mm-hmm. So starting from when they leave their last encampment, that would have been Abel Shittim, and they arrived at Jordan. That's where he started to see, okay, let's see if we can map out these 8 days. So that's where he had March 22nd, and then 3 days they lodged at Jordan. So that's March 24th. And then Joshua says on the morrow, we're going to cross over. That would have been March 25th, which happens to be Nisan 10. So that would agree with the Bible because it tells us that they passed over on the 10th of that month. So there's a matchup. And then we know from, if that's the 10th and 4 days later, they would have celebrated Passover. So by the time we get to this, so yeah, Joshua 5:10, we would be at March 29th/30th. So that would be Passover. So I took it from there. I wanted to see, okay, can we keep mapping this out, you know, beyond that? And if I'm right, if I'm on the right track, I think there's 24 days total that you can map out, because it seems like each event is pretty consecutive. You know, like when something happens and God's very careful, he'd be like, okay, Joshua rose early in the morning, and then this person was hung in the evening, and then on the morrow this happened. So anyways, when you do that, I noticed, like if you read Joshua 5 verse 11.
0: Joshua 5:11.
2: Mm-hmm.
0: They did eat of the old corn of the land on the morrow after the Passover, unleavened cakes and parched corn and self same day.
2: Okay, so if that's the morrow after Passover, that would be March 31st, right? Because March 29th/30th was the Passover date. So if it's the morrow after Passover, that would be the 31st, right?
0: Well, the Passover is March 29/30.
2: Right. So that would overlap.
0: That's the day portion, right? March 29th.
2: Right.
0: So in the evening, because it's evening morning, the previous night began the Passover.
2: Well, March 29th would be Nisan 13/14. And then
0: then that's not the day of the Passover, that's the night of the Passover.
2: Right. Yeah, March 29th would be the night of the Passover. Then
0: the next day would be the day of the Passover.
2: Right, March 30th. Yeah. So 29/30 spans the Passover. total.
0: And the beginning, the evening of the 30th, that day of the Passover, when it gets to the evening, turns to the 15th.
2: Yeah.
0: The first month, and then the next day would be the day of the 15th.
2: Mm-hmm.
0: And this would...
2: That would be that day.
0: The reference to morrow would indicate the day. And I guess that would be March 31st.
2: Right. And that's the same date that Christ was in the Garden of Gethsemane. It was also, remember, March 31st. And so, and this happened...
0: April 1, yeah.
2: The next mm-hmm. April 1. And this was exactly 1,440 years, right? From 1407 to the cross.
0: 1440 minus one for actual years, 1440 calendar years.
2: Mm-hmm. So I don't know if we can say to the day that this happened using the Gregorian, you know.
0: Well, to what? The Garden of Gethsemane? No, what did you make reference to?
2: I wonder if we could say that this was to the day from March 31st of 1407 when they're eating the old corn of the land. So March 31st of the garden, 33 AD. I wonder if we could say it's to the day with the Gregorian calendar.
0: Oh, with the Gregorian, yeah.
2: Yeah.
0: Yeah.
2: So this also starts the unleavened bread, right? The feast, because after Passover, you have 7 days.
0: Right. Yes.
2: So this is what I thought was kind of interesting. If you read, now go to Joshua 5, verse 12, I think 12 through 15.
0: And the manna ceased on the morrow after they had eaten of the old corn of the land. Neither had the children of Israel manna any more, but they did eat of the fruit of the land of Canaan that year. And it came to pass when Joshua was by Jericho that he lifted up his eyes and looked. Behold, there stood a man over against him with his sword drawn in his hand. And Joshua went unto him and said unto him, Art thou for us or for our adversaries? And he said, Nay, but as captain of the host of Jehovah am I now come. And Joshua fell on his face to the earth and did worship and said unto him, What saith my Lord unto his servant? And the captain of Jehovah's host said unto Joshua, Loose thy shoe from off thy foot, for the place whereon thou standest is holy. And Joshua did so.
2: Now, I think, give me a second. I believe this would be April 1st because it says that it's the morrow after they ate of the old corn of the land. So if that was on the 31st, would this be April 1st? Probably. Yeah. Okay. And this is when Joshua meets God in the form of a man. And then I think this would also be the day that they go around Jericho. Because if you go to the next chapter, chapter 6, verses 11, it doesn't seem like there's any passage of time. And I believe this would be the day portion of April 1st.
0: Well, yeah, I don't know. Chapter 6, 1 tells us Jericho straightly shut up. And then God tells him you'll compass the city. It could be. Yeah, that's interesting.
2: Because then we can map out this. That means that on the 7th, if they run around, and God's very careful, okay, if you go through the whole chapter, it says, all right, they did it one time, then they lodged there. Next day, they did it again.
0: Right.
2: And I think, so then I think the city would have fallen on April 7th, right? Because if that was the first, well, then the 7th time would take you to April 7th.
0: It's possible. It's possible. Mm-hmm. Definitely something to look more into.
2: Mm-hmm.
0: Yeah, but I'm not sure.
2: Okay. And then one last thing. If this is true that it's all consecutive, you can basically keep going, I think, for another 7 days, because it appears to be because a lot of these locations are close by. Like, but when Achan took of the accursed thing, it says that he was hung in the evening. Well, first that they choked. If you read actually verses, let's see, Joshua 7, verses 13.
0: Oh, sanctify the people and say, sanctify yourselves against tomorrow. For thus saith Jehovah God of Israel, there is an accursed thing in the midst of thee, O Israel. Thou canst not stand before thine enemies until ye take away the accursed thing from among you.
2: So yeah, once they find out who did it, it says on the morrow, I think that's in chapter 8, but it says on the morrow they had the tribes come together. So then if you just keep following that, you can kind of see the events. But finally, I got all the way to chapter 10, and that's when, remember the army, they're defending the Gibeonites from the five kings, and that's when the sun stood still. Yeah, and that would land on April 14th. So I thought that was kind of interesting. I'm not sure if it means anything, but that was the farthest I could really map it out. And it seems like it's consecutive, because then you have like the 3 days that they find out if the Gibeonites, they found out they live close by. God's very specific that on the third day they approach them. So you would finally get to April 14th when they go out to defend that. So I just thought that was interesting and maybe something worth looking into.
0: Oh, yeah. Very, very interesting and something to check out, you know, that's for sure. Well, thank you. Thank you for sharing that. And I would like to say, to point out something that maybe hasn't been clearly understood about the calendars, you know, concerning the Hebrew calendar. This is an important truth, as someone might be listening and say, well, how do you know that it's, as we were saying, you know, as the caller was saying, the first month, this day and that day of the Hebrew calendar, how can you relate that to our Gregorian calendar? And the way we can know these things for certain, in, you know, once they're established, and we were just talking about things that are possibilities, but there's many things we know for certain, is we know, for instance, that in the year 2011, May 21, 2011, had the underlying Hebrew calendar date of the 17th day of the second month. We know that based on the celestial clock, not because of the Hebrew calendar converter sites, not because of the rabbinical rules, the rabbis who govern the Hebrew calendar sites, you know, who determine in a given year that the Passover will be on this day and Feast of Tabernacles will be this day on this month. We do not follow that. We have no need to consult them at all. We just, once you have the celestial clock, here's the important thing really to remember. God's clock, the clock that he designed and created, sun, moon, and stars set in motion, and he tells us in Genesis 1 that it's for signs and seasons and days and months and years. That's what God tells us. That's for, and what are days, months, and years, signs and seasons? It's the calendar. He's telling us that the sun, moon, and stars, the celestial clock, is the calendar to go by. And in any given year, as Carl was just mentioning, 1447, 1407 dates, but we have what is called a linchpin date for Passover.
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9: 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My name is Ralph Williams. I am the host of The Ralph Williams Show. 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
0: 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Now let's dive in.
17: Good morning, Philadelphia. Good morning, America. Happy semi-quincentennial. I did that first try. It came out the right way. It's a beautiful day. It makes me feel like it's springtime again. It's a spring day. And I have Susan, or Sue, I'll be calling her both alternately probably, on the show. And I'll formally introduce who she is. She's got a very interesting background. And but before we do that, I'd just like to say she's had a very successful career as a woman going back quite a while in this town, in the communications business. And I've been thinking about this. We're actually doing two shows today. And the second show is always also with another kind of pioneering woman in Philadelphia. And I'm curious about your experience as a woman business leader early on in the city and what that was like for you, Sue.
18: Well, first of all, Mark, thank you so much for having me on. I have been a big fan and follower of yours, and I was lucky enough, as you know, to sit next to you at the Sattel Institute. I think it was their retreat.
17: It was the semi-quincentennial.
18: Yes, but I've known about conference. You for a long time, and so
17: is that right?
18: Yes.
17: I didn't even know
18: and,
17: that. About that.
18: So thank you.
17: My pleasure.
18: As a woman, I don't really look at it that way, but I am aware of it that it might be a little bit tougher, but I don't care.
17: Right.
18: I think back to when you have a father who tells you you could do anything, and you don't necessarily have to have a father who does that, who believes in you, that's kind of huge. And so it sets your mindset and allowed me actually to take more risks.
17: Were you Other siblings? Do you have other siblings?
18: I do have three younger sisters who say I'm very pushy.
17: Oh, so all girls, though?
18: All girls.
17: And you're the oldest?
18: Yes. My father insisted on a male dog because he said he was outnumbered.
17: Gotcha. So he sent the message to all the girls, I imagine.
18: He did. And we're all very different. But there was definitely, it's interesting now that you asked that question, there definitely was an empowerment piece to it. And we knew he believed it. So that's what was so great about it.
17: Well, we're going to tell your entrepreneurial story in a minute. And I know your father and also your grandfather were actually influential in regard to that.
18: Yeah.
17: But before we do that, why don't I officially introduce you? So Susan Jacobson is CEO of Praxtera AI Institute and CEO, what she's really known for around Philadelphia, although she's becoming known for Praxtera, is Jacobson Strategic Communications. And she delivers live two-hour AI fluency training sessions on Zoom. This is the future. Co-led by Wharton-trained AI specialist and a senior communication strategist, the company recently won the National Platinum Pinnacle Award for AI training. Very impressive. She's a Wharton MBA recently, which is really cool, and former chair of the Chamber of Commerce for Greater Philadelphia, which is a big deal. And Sue is on a mission to make AI fluency accessible and practical for everyone, not just tech insiders. Admirable vision. I love that.
18: Thank you.
17: So let's start out with your entrepreneurial journey, as I promised, since this is a show for about entrepreneurs and lots of people listen to it, including many entrepreneurs. And I think there's a lot of lessons here. But you started out not as an entrepreneur, although you're, I think, in the back of your mind because of your father, your grandfather, you had an entrepreneurial instincts. Is that a fair way to put it?
18: It's a fair way to put it. My grandfather came here with his family. They got a cow and started a butcher shop. And basically turned it into a Fortune 500 company. So yes, the entrepreneurial part is in my blood. He built it with, you know, personality, grit, like it was A&P, if anybody remembers the food stores that gave him his big break. And then he ended up doing trade with Australia through the Kennedy administration. Mm. Very charming, charismatic guy. Mm. And my dad built that business and then ran it. So it was very successful. So yes, it was in my blood. I actually went into campaigns. I ran a presidential campaign. I was one of only two women at that time in Washington State. I won my state, but no one remembers or cares except for my husband and my father. but I was one of 10 states that won that presidential race.
17: Wow.
18: By 2 points. And so there I kind of learned.
17: Which race was that?
18: That was Dukakis Bush.
17: Oh, nice. Okay, gotcha.
18: And so I was very proud of that in Washington State, and then but learned a lot. So, you know, back to your entrepreneurial piece, yes, it's in my blood, but I love building things from nothing. And, you know, as we talked about, like empowering others, that's like my favorite thing.
17: So you were working in the PR communications industry.
18: Not yet.
17: No, oh, not yet. No. Not yet then. Okay.
18: Yeah, so not till I got to Philly. So I did campaigns. I was chief of staff to Katie Dukakis in the governor's office in Massachusetts.
17: Wow. I bet
18: Went out with my husband, who was a vascular surgeon. He's like, I got to do the best research in the country. That's in Washington State. I'm like, okay. And a lot of women do that. I adore my husband. So I was like, let's go. Mm-hmm. And Dukakis said, go run my campaign in Washington State. I'll surround you with people. I'll teach you. Go do it.
17: That's how you got to Washington.
18: And that's why I was one of two women at that point. I was 28.
17: Wow. And so what brought you to Philly? Because that's when things changed.
18: My husband.
17: Uh-huh.
18: He basically became a vascular surgeon at Penn, was offered a job. I came here and I'm like, and I remember talking to my campaign friends who said, national campaign friends who said, no, coming to Philadelphia is a gift. You are going to learn so much about dealing with people and politics. And so I actually got very politically involved as well there. So again, I guess you could say that's entrepreneurial. And then so then David Cohen and Ed Rendell asked me to be deputy chief of staff. And there I really ran a lot of the legislative piece for them. And there I remember my
17: you
18: first...
17: You worked closely with Tom Knox, I imagine, too.
18: Great guy.
17: Who was also on the show.
18: He's been
17: on the show.
18: Yes, wonderful guy. And I remember my first day going into a meeting with David Cohen. And I was supposed to run legislative affairs. And I was like, I walked out and said, I think everyone just spoke a different language because I have no idea what's going on. So I had to learn really quickly how to deal with it. And that was tough. There were a lot of men in politics who were like, okay, you're the first woman, you know, on the second floor of the mayor's office. But
17: so you came to Philadelphia in politics.
18: Yes.
17: And then what happened?
18: Then Rendell ended his term, and I thought, what do I want to do? And so I thought, you know what? I love communications. Why don't I go into that? And so that's
17: how
18: what
17: long
18: I did.
17: You worked for two terms for Rendell?
18: One term, four years.
17: Gotcha.
18: And so I went over to a large PR firm and became an EVP and worked there for 10 years.
17: Wow.
18: A long time.
17: Yep.
18: I did some presidential campaigns in the state along the way, was field of political director, and, was involved that way. But yes, 10 years.
17: 10 years. So what?
18: Too long.
17: Too long, right? I understand.
18: Yes,
17: partly because of your entrepreneurial instincts. You're working for somebody else now for 10 years.
18: It was not a great fit. I mean, don't get me wrong. I learned a lot. But, you know, for me, you're right. I mean, the entrepreneur piece, and you know this, is what charged me up. And also, I felt I could make more of an impact because impact for me is, like, super important. Like, I don't just want to do things and push papers. I, like, want to create things that brought people along with me on whatever crazy ride I was on.
17: Well, you and I have some parallels. I started out in my business as an entrepreneur, became a partner in a regional firm for 25 years. Mm. It was 15 years too long in my case.
18: Right.
17: So 10
18: right.
17: years was about the right time, but before I did it again. And
18: I'll never forget a friend of mine saying to me, who has her own business, successful business at Boston, she's like, there's nothing like being your own boss.
17: Right.
18: And I was like, oh, what are you talking about? And I was like, okay, Susan, you were right.
17: Right. So tell, how did that come about?
18: What happened was, I was an executive vice president of a large firm, sort of just doing my thing. The firm was not doing well. And, I went to them and said, look, I'd like to help you turn this around. I'd like to be president and you could be CEO and, I'll help you. And they came back and said, well, would you be EVP of whatever, chief operating officer? And I said, you know, no thank you, knowing that I would be pushed out.
17: Yep.
18: And so several months later, they said, it's not working out. And again, I was 10 years in. Mm. And I called my best friend, Susie Welch, her husband, you may know Jack Welch.
17: Yes.
18: And basically they said, get up to Nantucket and it's time now for you to start your own business. So I got in the car, drove from Philly up to Nantucket, got on the ferry, and Jack Welch, you know, the former, as I said, head of GE,
17: General Electric, yep,
18: pulled out an envelope and said, here's your business plan, and wrote it on the back of an envelope.
17: Oh, an envelope. I thought it was a napkin.
18: I still have it.
17: That's great.
18: I still have it.
17: So he wrote out your business plan on the back of an envelope.
18: And he and Susie were fantastic. I mean, they're two. I miss Jack, but Susie's
17: like your best friend, right?
18: She's my best friend and great strategic mind.
17: And by the way, Susie has a podcast, a little plug for her podcast.
18: Yes.
17: Because I listened to the last time you appeared on her podcast. It was a great show.
18: Oh.
17: It was about friends communicating and strategies for doing
18: that.
17: Yes,
18: and mattering.
17: Yes,
18: you know, there's a famous professor. She has me teach in some of her classes about mattering and telling people not just, Mark, you matter, but here's why you matter.
17: Yeah, but I know. I love that. And I've actually used it since.
18: I know.
17: It was really, really cool.
18: Because it's authentic.
17: Yeah, make it sound like you're not using anything. You're just being yourself and being mm-hmm. authentic.
18: Exactly.
17: It's great. So you started the firm. We only have about 20 seconds before our break. Mm. But How did you get started?
18: I basically called the president of Penn and the president of the art museum, both women, and said, could you help me out? I think the president of Penn gave me $1,000 a month. The art museum gave me a $5,000 project. And so I had Penn and the Philadelphia Museum of Art, all true. And that's how I started.
17: You had your business from the get-go, and you had names behind you, right. And you got going.
18: It wasn't easy, but.
17: I'm sure. It's a great story. Well, we're going to take a quick commercial break, and we'll be right back on Founders Forum.
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17: We are back with my guest today, Susan Jacobson of Jacobson's Communications and Strategic Communications, and also of Praxterra, which we're going to talk about in a minute. You know, the joke on the show is that, you know, you had business, you came right out of the gate, and you were immediately successful, smooth ride from then on, right?
18: I could pretend.
17: How did I know that? Yes. We didn't talk about that, but how did I know? So what kind of challenges did you experience? Give some examples, because I'd like to hear what you learned from those challenges.
18: Well, you know, when you start a business, people are like, are you for real? So, you know, and so part of it was
17: credibility.
18: Also, like, you got to hit it out of the park and continue to hit it out of the park. In the PR world, there's usually you lose about 35% of business. I think that's higher now. I've been knock on wood. I mean, we don't lose almost nothing. We're very, very,
17: very high
18: lucky.
17: Retention.
18: Very high retention. But that's the reality. And so, and I always joke that in the communications PR world, we're in a what have you done for me lately business. So every week we got to deliver. I'm serious about it. I like to say we pay for ourselves 10 times over, and we do. And, you know, by delivering whatever that client needs, whether it's thought leadership, whether it's crisis communication, whether it's community outreach, basic PR, press, whatever a client needs.
17: And your clients are like a who's who of Philadelphia and the region. Anybody you can mention? Can you mention a couple that are comfortable talking
18: about? Probably not, Mark.
17: Okay. All right. No problem. But I can tell you what I know.
18: But everybody knows
17: household
18: them.
17: Names.
18: Yeah. Right.
17: Got it. So, so the challenges were credibility, getting your reputation up there, retaining clients through constantly delivering more than promised.
18: Right.
17: How did you build an organization that was able to do that? What did you learn to do that?
18: It's a great question. It's all about the people.
17: Right.
18: So I did something different than other. That no one had done this. This was pre-COVID. I actually figured there are all these amazing people who worked in big, giant PR firms in New York who are down in Philly, don't want to go to New York, don't want that, you know, rat race. What if I, like, let them stay at home? And what if I built 3 to 4
17: people?
18: This is
17: way before people were doing that.
18: Way before. Right. No, everybody's like, well, you're doing what?
17: Right.
18: I was like, what if I took these 3 to 4 gifted people who I knew would be friends, who would have each other's back? So if Maureen wanted to go to her son's football game, or Allison wanted to take someone, her son, to, you know, whatever, a show, or to the doctor, they all had their back. So what if I put 3 to 4 people, senior people on every account with all different skill sets working together and give them, and I would say to clients, I still do, if you are upset with a dog barking in the background or, you know, whatever, a baby crying, we're not.
17: Don't hire us.
18: And it worked because I got this amazing skill set. And and the people who work are like this family and team who work together. So it was very unusual. People
17: You really were a visionary in that respect, because now you see Zoom calls with dogs barking and kids crying all the time, right? So it's commonplace.
18: Yes.
17: It's really interesting. So, but again, I'm going to try to sum it up. So so it's about the people. So you got people with unique abilities.
18: Yes.
17: I call it, put them together. They weren't necessarily the same, but they were able to cover for each other.
18: And check off different boxes. So for our client, it's like, whoa, you know the national, you can pitch to national. Oh, you've done like tons of crisis. Oh, wow, you can do thought leadership for our new CEO. I mean, those are very different. You can't just pick someone up off the street for that.
17: But also if somebody needs to take off, they can, somebody else can cover
18: They've
17: for
18: got
17: them.
18: Their back.
17: And
18: I was like, no games.
17: They're almost like entrepreneurs. They're almost like running their own little fiefdoms in your company.
18: Yes, I trusted them. I actually wrote a piece for Forbes called A Business Based on Trust, where I trust them. And in return, you know, they've been wonderful friends and partners.
17: And your longevity, your retention of employees must be great, right?
18: Oh, yeah.
17: And how many employees do you have?
18: It's a small group now. Yeah. It's right around a dozen. And that's on purpose, to be honest, because I've got Praxtera.
17: Yes.
18: I probably shouldn't joke about this, but it's kind of true. At this point, we're turning down business on the communication side, and I'm keeping our wonderful clients. So that's, we're very fortunate.
17: And great transition. Let's talk about Praxtera and how that came about.
18: So, a couple of years ago, my husband and I opened the front page of the Inquirer. And like, there's this article about a global executive MBA at Wharton where it's virtual. And so I know Erica James because when I was, you had mentioned I was chair of the Greater Philadelphia Chamber of Commerce Board. Yes. I talked to her about how do you lead as a woman, you know, with a lot of very successful CEOs from major corporations who are going to be around the table. And of course, that was when COVID started. So it was even more important. And so we became friendly. And I said to her, Erica, is this something that like my husband, Michael, and I could do? And she wrote, yes. Mm. And she said to me, but you've got to pass the test like everybody else. I was like, Michael, you have to tutor me all summer long. And I passed and we got him.
17: And Michael's still practicing medicine?
18: Michael had just left. He was chief of vascular surgery at Penn Presbyterian and at the VA. So it's a perfect transition. And we went to Wharton. It was fantastic. The first day, our colleagues, students did come up to us and say, are you the teachers? Because they were all half our age.
17: Right.
18: But they became wonderful friends.
17: This was in person or virtual?
18: Virtual, but you have to do a certain amount of trips. Yeah. And, the first 2 weeks, you're in person.
17: Gotcha.
18: And it was, it's Wharton, so it was extraordinary. It was really hard to do that.
17: It's a wonderful program. I've heard a lot about it.
18: Yes. The professors and those students, oh, my God, from all over the world who are best in class. Mark, you would be blown away.
17: Yeah.
18: You'd be impressed.
17: I thought about doing that. It's never too late. I may.
18: Do it.
17: I may. It's pretty interesting.
18: It's really fun. But that's where Praxtera came from. I was pitching ideas. We were in South Korea with a very famous professor who does startups, and we each had to pitch a startup. And I said, what about an AI boot camp for people who don't know AI? And everybody's like, well, I'm not sure. But I went to him afterwards and I said, do you think I'm on to something here? Mm-hmm. Like, could we do this for major corporations? Teach the people who are the assistants and people who don't know AI.
17: This is like 5 years ago, right?
18: Just a couple of years ago.
17: Oh, just a couple. Because
18: Praxtera is a year old.
17: Yeah. Okay.
18: And so it's a couple of years ago. And he said, you know what? You're on to something. And then I started talking to like all of our professors who are leading in AI, and they all said, we're on to something. And that's how Praxtera started.
17: Very interesting. So you started just with an idea. You're in the MBA program. And how did you get going? Did you start hiring people?
18: So what I did was, so we named it Praxtera with a professor, practice and era, Praxtera, next era.
17: Okay.
18: And then what we did was we basically figured out what if we did what I did at Wharton. What if we did it on Zoom, up to 50 people at a major corporation? And what if we had our co-teachers, a communications people, someone like someone from Jacobson, co-teach with one of our AI colleagues who is leading AI at Apple or Google or another AI major corporation? So Cy and Michelle, for example.
17: Right.
18: Cy leads Apple Music for AI.
17: Wow.
18: And he co-teaches Michelle, who does communications. And the combination is elective. It's all interactive. So, and in a year, you know, you mentioned this, we've like won a national award. We were just published in Forbes called the AI Mirage. I've got a piece coming up about how people use AI as a hobby, but how do they translate it into work? And people love it. And it's all on Zoom, all interactive. People go in breakout groups. They learn how to use it. It takes down all the barriers. It's awesome. Can you tell I'm excited about it?
17: I was going to say, you're very
18: I'm so
17: fired
18: excited
17: up.
18: About
17: you're
18: it.
17: Very excited
18: I love
17: about it.
18: It.
17: Well, look, it is the future. I mean, I'm thinking, I've got 100 questions about that in my mind about it. I would love to do it. I know I'm not part of a big corporation to do that.
18: So we'll figure it out.
17: Figure it out. I would love to take the training myself and experience it. And that might inspire me to go to Wharton, you know, afterwards. So it's interesting. So I'm inspired by you. This is what's happening here. So the more that I hear your story, the more I hear excitement. And you're not, you know, we're more or less the same vintage. You know, we've been around a while, and you're excited about the future.
18: Did you read the

0: Wire. I know Refire's in there. I know Aspire's in there. Anyway, but yeah, but absolutely, that's where I am. It's, yeah. And I have a lot of friends. You know, I play golf. Guys are retiring, and I'm like, I got to find new friends. Yeah.
1: You know, so, I'm happy to be your friend, Mark.
0: we're friends now. I love that. So, Susie, speaking about the future, so if this were, so today is July, what is today? The 29th of 2026. You may be listening to this. Who knows when you're listening to this show. But if it's 3 years from now and you and I, July 29th of 2029, and we're talking, what would have to happen for that to be a good progression in your life? And I'm sure Prextera has a lot to do with that.
1: Yeah, it's a great question. You know, I'm all about, for real, as you can hear by my the things I've done, like whatever, running the chamber, whatever, I'm all about giving back. And so that's my central theme. So keeping Jacobson going, helping good companies, good people get the kind of credibility they want, and leading by example for others, I love that. So keeping Jacobson right where it is, that's not going anywhere.
0: By the way, I just have to say, yes. I know your work shines through there because a lot of the companies are community leaders because I know their work, and I know I've got some great examples of it, which I can't talk about now, but that's your work shines through on that.
1: Thank you. And yeah, very, very, very proud of that. And my colleagues, because I, as you heard, I can't do it without them. They're, I always say they're better than I am.
0: That's the key to a good entrepreneur, hire people smarter and better.
1: Yes. And letting them make mistakes, but that's a whole different avenue. It's like, who cares if you make a mistake? I've made a ton of them.
0: Susie, we are out of time.
1: Okay.
0: So much. Thank you for being here. 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
6: 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We are going to be here every Wednesday from 10:30 to 11. There is no bad conversation. There is no good conversation. It is just real estate conversation about what's going on in Philly and the metropolitan area. I am so excited because this is going to be unscripted. That's right. It is not a reality show. This is coming to you live. If you'd like to send me a DM, go to my Instagram, Unscripted Real Estate. Send me a DM and I'll try to answer it as we hear. Stay with me. Share it with your friends. And let's have some fun over the next 30 minutes together. Hey, welcome everybody. Craig Lurch, eXp Realty, coming to you live from WWDBAM Talk Radio 860 here in Philly. Fired up this week. Got the getting ready for the end of July. I can't believe we're coming to the end of July. That's right, but the real estate market is still hot. Stop listening to the news. Buyers are buying, sellers are definitely selling, and there are plans out there. You can always reach me at 267-214-7728. Follow me out on YouTube. We've got some great information about communities out there now that we're producing out there with our AI marketing pieces that we've learned from AI Unlocked Media. We're also dealing with the other AI institutions that are helping us learn so we can give you, the client, the people of the Philadelphia area, the best information about the real estate market. So follow us on Unscripted Real Estate Talk on Instagram and YouTube, and also Craig Lurch Selling 215. All right, our topic today is going to be why high-level real estate skills help buyers and sellers in the market. But before we get into that, we always have to have a little bit of fun because, as you know, my funnels that I like to function are change lives, make money, and have fun. Changing lives or sharing information with you about real estate and lifestyles in the city of Philadelphia, why you want to live here, why you want to buy here, why you want to relocate.

0: here. So if you're coming here from another part of the country, you found us out on YouTube, reach out to me. We have little captions of communities that we've done all the homework on. We can say, hey, by the way, this is what Fishtown specialties in. This is what Brewery Town's in. This is what Jenkintown's like. This is what Doylestown's like. So we do have that information. We have private little websites we can share with you. But fun thing today. All right, T, National Tiger Day. Do you like tigers? Like Tony the Tiger cereal. Remember that as a kid?
1: They I still do remember that, yeah.
0: They still have that out there?
1: Not that I know of, no.
0: No? I guess it's just Frosted Flakes now, not Tony.
1: Yeah, Frosted Flakes, yeah.
0: There you go. Well, hey, now I'm going to do it. I got to do this. I got to do a little plug for the Elmwood Zoo. Was talking to Jen, the head of marketing and things like that. Let me tell you something. The zoo is fantastic. It is off the edges. They got new animals coming out. They've got a whole area called the Destroyers that is going to be unleashed sometime in August. So you want to get there. They just had Christmas in July. You can take your dog there. That's right. You can take your dog to the zoo. They let you bring them. There's also one day a month. Go to the website, elmwoodzoo.com. Check it out or DM me. There's one day a month that is free. Free to get in. So you can't say that you can't afford it because there is one free day a month. I love the Elmwood Zoo. The other one is, for all our Italian friends out there, it is Lasagna Day, National Lasagna Day. All right, T, you like meat lasagna, cheese lasagna, or veggie lasagna?
1: Meat lasagna.
0: Meat lasagna. You're going all the meat in?
1: Yeah. All right. Making me hungry over here.
0: I'm telling you, I always bring the best for you. And, you know, my buddy Michael Guida out of South Philly's got a great, great family cookbook called The Gravy Wars. And in there are some fantastic lasagna recipes. If you want one of those books, DM me or call me or text me at the 267-214-7728. I'll make sure I get one of those books out to you. Another one on top of National Lasagna Day is National Wing Day. Wing, like buffalo wings. I thought buffalo wings Super Bowl is only when Wing Bowl Day is or something like that.
1: I love buffalo wings. They're my favorite.
0: You know what? That's probably a staple between Frosted Flakes and that. You probably eat both of them. I know you. And you also like the little yellow sour.
1: The
0: lemon heads. There you go. There you go. We were talking about them the other day. We used the gummy sour worms. A friend of mine, Kyla Ward, out in San Diego, loves to have sour worm martinis. I don't know. Whatever. Maybe it's a San Diego La Jolla thing. But all right, let's jump into real estate. Let's start talking about this a little bit. I had a lot of agents that are saying, man, I haven't met my goals for the first half of the year. I've got a lot of buyers saying, I wanted to be in a house by the summer. I got sellers saying, I'm afraid to go to the market because I don't think I'm going to get what I want for the house. Remember, everybody, the market isn't bad. It's just different right now. It's a different market. The market is never, ever the same. This is not 2021 when it was just taking orders and luck was working. As I was coming in, I posted on our story out there, luck versus skill. Do you want to work with a lawyer who's lucky? Do you want to work with a surgeon who's lucky? Do you want to work with a sharpshooter who's lucky? No, you don't. You want to work with a dentist who does root canal work that's lucky? No, you want to work with an expert, a skilled expert that has done these transactions, that has been in multiple markets. You know, great, you know, the average agent learns how to deal in one market. Great agents know how to deal in multiple markets, through the years. I've talked about this. 80% of the agents in the business today are going to be out of the business in 5 years. There's going to be a new 80% in. So find that 20% when you're interviewing agents, real estate agents. Call me. I can help you. If it's not work with me, I've got other members on my team you can work with. I've got other friends in the industry. We've had Nick DeLuca on here. We've had Mike Fabrizio on here. We had Stephen Backhauer on here. We've got some fantastic analytical investment agents. I got Bob Wallace is just coming into the business. It was a data analyzer who we have an algorithm and an arbitrage that is now searching databases in the public records that are showing which people might be interested in selling. So we're finding off-market properties. That's what you're looking for. You're looking for a skilled agent that's able to find you the needle in the haystack that's out there. Remember, 2021 was easy. Everybody wants to sell real estate then. Homes sold themselves. Multiple offers were taking place. You could make a mistake and the house would still sell. But that's not today. You know, let's talk about the market right now. You've got interest rates that are ticking around. And again, don't wait for the interest rate. Mike McCann was on our show and has a real great point. And I say it also, buy now. Don't wait. Date the rate, buy the house. There's no better time than right now between your tax write-offs, between the appreciation you're going to get. It's going to go anywhere between 2 to 4% each year. That's great return due to multipliers over the year where you're at. You know, buyers are becoming more cautious in this market because homes are sitting longer. What I'm seeing is the decision-making for buyers is slowing down. They're looking at things and they're not instantly making offers. They're waiting 2, 3, 4 days. And I'm also, when we have homes for sale after every showing, we talk to every agent who showed the property. What did the buyer like? What didn't they like? Can we change it? What would make this house a 10? What do they think the house is worth? So these are questions that your agent should be asking after every showing. You should be getting a report once a week. If you're a seller, you should be getting a report once a week on activity. You might not have showings, and it doesn't mean the agent isn't doing their job. We have some homes. We've gotten 31,000 views between our YouTube ads, between our Google ads, between our homes.com, between our Zillow, and we've only had a couple showings. But remember, it doesn't take a lot of showings. It just takes one buyer that specifically likes your property. And are multiple offers happening right now? Absolutely. A friend of mine, Jen Donnell, was in a multi-offer last week, and we had a discussion about it and how to win. And you know how she won it? She actually won it because her and I had a transaction together, and she liked the way that I presented the transaction to her. She was the selling agent, and I had the buying agent. But she liked how that process went, how I engaged with her through explaining so much detail about the buyer, explaining why this buyer can work, and also how I can help her look good in front of her client. And guess what? We were not the highest price in the beginning, but they came to us because of the relationship, the rapport that I built with Jen, that ultimately that seller says, let's work with Craig and his buyer to see whether they will give us the best offer to match us and to also match the transaction that it's going to work. All right. Here's the point. The market didn't disappear. It just became more professional. Before more professional. That's a key point here. We're talking about expertise that is needed in this market. If your agent's still using that 2021 playbook, you're going to be sitting there a long time. You're going to be talking to yourself frustrated as to why the home hasn't sold, or as a buyer, why haven't you found the home that you're looking for? You've got to really look into details of how to win as a buyer. We've had them. Go back to some of the past recordings we had of our show. Go to my YouTube. Listen to the shows. We have them. They're videoed. They're actual camera. I have camera on us right now. Everybody that I've had on the show, we have them edited in with us. Come see the show. Listen to it. We've got a lot of great detail in there for sellers getting ready for market. We have buyers that are getting ready for market. So if you're thinking about buying or selling now or in the next year, give me a call. Even if it's in 6 months away from now, I'd rather help you prepare than have a problem later on. All right, let's talk about some of these high skills that you're going to be looking for in an agent when you're interviewing. Negotiation skills. Negotiation skills. Negotiation skills isn't taught. Negotiation skills isn't read in a book. There's a great book out there to read, Don't Split the Difference. Every agent wants to split the difference. They always say, oh, well, let's split the difference. Stop splitting the difference, everybody. If you want to be strong in negotiations, don't split the difference. Find out how to make it work without splitting the difference. There's always a way. Inspection negotiations. Home inspection negotiations are not to drive the price down. In a hot market, buyers were, and I was helping my buyers with putting caps in there. Like, we'll take care of the first $5,000 in inspections. What that does is it helped eliminate the fear of nickel and dime repairs. Every house, except maybe new construction because you have a 90-day punch list, every house is going to have ballpark 1% to 2% of the sale price in some kind of repairs. So if you know that going in there, there is no perfect house. I've had really, really good home inspection reports, but nothing is absolutely perfect. And this is going back to the sellers. This is why I always suggest get a pre-inspection done. Get a pre-inspection done so you know what's going on. So it's like when you go to the doctors, you get blood work done so they can review it with you. It's the same mindset that's taking place. Repair negotiations. Remember, there are multiple types of contractors out there. There are fly-by-night, which people are looking to save money on, so they're going to find those guys. There's the reputable ones, and then there's the middle. So I always say there's the left, the right, and the real number where it's going. All right. And the other hard part in the transaction in negotiation is keeping the buyer and seller's emotions intact. It's a big decision. It's very stressful in buying a home. Keep the emotions intact. Keep everything keyed down and understand your emotions lead the whole control of the conversation. Don't battle with the other agent. And if you are the other agent, be nice. I always believe in communication. We're a team. We have one goal, help our clients, both of our clients, achieve their goal. We may not. We just had an offer on a property, on a duplex that we have for sale, and the buyer wanted us to have the first floor vacant before settlement, but our notice wasn't going to work with that, and if they weren't approved by the time we had to give the notice, we lose a tenant. My seller would lose a tenant. This buyer's, well, this is how I want it. I said, I get it, but you've got to have some risk on the table too. And we said, then cover the rent for 3 months in the event you don't go to settlement. And they're like, no, we want everything our way or no way. Well, guess what? There's the door. We told them to go take a walk, and they did, which is fine. Do I think they're going to come back? Absolutely, because I know it's the best duplex out there. It meets their needs, and that's the key. If you know the property is priced right and it's meeting the needs and you're willing to bend a little bit, and we were not staying at the asking price. We were willing to come off of it a little bit. That's where it is. All right, today's buyers are different. That's the other key in skills. It's marketing. Marketing that's going on out there. You're going to see a lot of AI marketing. Look and see whether the pictures have been AI dubbed, whether they're real, whether they're not. I love using our Zillow Showcase. Every one of our listings gets put in Zillow Showcase. And the reason we do that is because you can take the interior with all of the It can refurnish it. It can do it in different styles. So it can stage the property in the pictures that we have. It can take all the furniture out. It can put half contemporary in. It can put modern in. It can put industrial. It can put country. It can put southern country luxury in there. But that's the key. It helps give those things. So help the buyers make decisions by finding the right information that's out there. We're out on YouTube. All the properties should be out on YouTube. When we put a home for sale, we're getting 30 to 40,000 views. That's right. When you're talking and interviewing your agent to list your home, we're getting 30 to 40,000 views on our information that we're putting out a month. Most agents are getting 3 to 4,000. But 30 to 40,000 is a huge amount of repertoire, which means people are seeing it. Means we're creating a market, we're stirring up the water, we're creating it for our seller. If you're a buyer, what does that mean? The expertise is we know how to read these other houses. We know how to find these homes. There are communities that are out there. You might be pinpointing, you might be pinpointing Lower Moreland, that you would absolutely want to live in Lower Moreland, but you don't need the school district. But you're paying higher taxes, you're paying higher value in Lower Moreland than you would by living in Upper Moreland. The difference is right across the street, you can get the same house, and you might save $50,000 to $100,000. So what we're looking for is if you're not looking for schools, let's look for communities that have like homes that might not be costing you as much if you don't need schools in the future. Maybe your kids have already grown. Maybe you're a double income, no kids. Maybe you're a single income, no kids. the dinks and the sinks. That's 70% of the buyers that are out there today. So if you're not worrying about those things, why pay for those? If you believe in private school, why live in a high school district price point when you can live in the same area right next door to it in a different school district and your kids are still going to private school? So these are questions and these are things that we go through with our buyers as we're working with them to educate them, to save them money. And that's key in negotiations today, along with watching some of the interest rates. You know, if you are selling your house, here's another thought pattern. I take test pictures with my cell phone just so I can remember things as we're writing descriptions. But if your realtor is using cell phone photos, I don't care if they've got an I-18, 22, 38 that isn't even out yet, get a new realtor. Everybody should be using high definition pictures. It is seen out there. It helps you in your rankings. It helps you in your marketing. You should be out on Instagram. They should be doing reels. They should be doing posts. They should be doing emails to all the other agents. They should have a database that's going out there. They should be on homes.com. They should have Matterports done. They should also have Zillow Showcase, not just Zillow. Zillow Showcase gives the floor plan, gives virtual tours. You can now have two virtual tours in a multiple listing. It should be out on YouTube. It should be getting posted out on LinkedIn. Yes, people relocate into the area. People do see real estate on LinkedIn. Be different. So if you're selling your home, ask your agent, are they using those tools? Because your home deserves that campaign. It doesn't deserve a sellier picture. Come on, man. That's like washing your car, washing your clothes with either no soap or a dirty rag. You don't want to do that. So get everything sharpened up and go through it. All right. Problem solving. The third part and skill that you need to look for in a top producing agent is problem solving. When you're working with them, you know, don't ask the, if you're negotiating and you're looking for a listing agent for your property, I have a challenge for you. Don't ask them what your home is worth. Ask the question, what's the biggest negotiation you've ever won? What's the biggest negotiation you ever won? It might not have been in real estate. It might have been in something else. But what you're doing is you're testing their negotiation skills. You're testing why they're doing the business. Or while you're interviewing the agent, are they there just throwing up on you about how great they are? If they're doing that, it's a one-way strip. It's all about them then. What you want to do is you really want to work on, you know, what examples, what problem-solving skills are out there? What do you know about title insurance and processes? Great agents solve problems. Great agents solve problems. And really, I call it the story. What is your story? What is your situation, which is the S? What is your target? Where are you going? Why do you want to go? What's making you want to make this move, okay? Oh, objections. What are the objections? What are the challenges that we're going to run into, that you might run into, that we might run into with the market? What are the responses to those objections that are taking place in the market? And then what are the yields or the yikes that could take place? You notice what we did there? We just went story, S-T-O-R-Y. We went situation, target, objection, responses, and yields. That will then, if you lay that out, you won't have any dark corners coming out at you. You won't have any dark holes you're falling in. You know those potholes in Philadelphia that Cheryl Parker's out there working on, thank God, because we made all the money from FIFA and the 4th of July. Let's get our infrastructure right. Don't waste this money, city of Philadelphia. Get it out there. And the suburbs that made the money, use that money to help build the communities, to build the real estate market. But don't fall in that pothole. Don't be coming all of a sudden, boom, blow a tire out as it in the process of getting your home ready. Do some information searching of that nature. Low appraisals. How to solve a low appraisal. Did you know not all appraisers have to have a real estate license? That means they have no real estate background in them. All they're doing is data chunking. I was shocked. I thought I heard that. I knew I heard that. I verified it. You can get an appraiser's license with never selling a house in your life. I always believed you had to, and in the past, you had to have so much expertise in selling real estate, learning real estate before you can get that license. So You might somebody have an appraiser who just randomly got picked because, remember, they're a lottery now. They don't just get assigned to banks and mortgage companies where they built relationships. It's a lottery that comes through in those things. So the appraiser is a big deal. They might not know the marketplace. I always ask the appraiser, hey, how familiar are you with the area? A lot of them will blow smoke. Oh, I know what I'm doing. Great. Well, when was the last time you appraised in this zip code? When was the last time you appraised there? Why am I asking those questions? Not to knock them down, just to for me to realize how much do I need to help them. When I meet with appraisers, I always send them the comparable sales that we've used to sell the home. I also send them all the off-market sales that are taking place. I also send them how I came up with the number. I also showed them the multipliers of the townships on taxations of the property. And if it's a rental property and it's a cash flow property, I show the ROI, the return on the investment, the cap rate, and how it's being calculated. Don't let them just get. You want to give them as much information as possible. Then next thing you want to do is I take all of that information and we put it into our bot, our AI bot. That's right. This is helping enhance the business, not replacing us. And it helps verify what we've loaded up against what the marketplace is doing. Because remember, it goes out and it searches the world and it puts a nice package together for them, the appraiser, making their job easier, making it easier and more processable, especially if they don't know the marketplace. Home sale contingencies. Not seeing a lot of them. A lot of people want them, but you're starting to get them to trickle in. Diana Casarosa will be on our show coming up in the next couple weeks here on Unscripted Real Estate Talk. She's with Green Tree Mortgage. They have what they call platinum approval. You can actually retain your home, and if you don't need the interest out of it, I mean, you don't need the proceeds out of it, that income, that debt won't count against you in your approval if they know that you are selling it and you're showing that it will be going on the average, okay? And again, in problem solving, most agents panic. They panic because they have fear because remember, the average agent sells 3.6 homes a year. They need the sale. They need the sale. You want to ask when you're interviewing an agent, whether you're a buyer looking for an agent or whether you're a seller, how many transactions did you do last month? How many transactions did you do the month before? If they're in a stalemate, maybe, or you know, you can ask them for the year also, but you can really judge where they're at is where they're at in the marketplace today of what they did in the past month. How many homes did they settle and move on? So if you're interviewing agents, don't ask just the price. Ask them, like I said, what are some of the biggest negotiations they've worked on? Have them tell a story to you about some processes that you've been working on in the marketplace. All right, so everyone thinks buyers don't need agents anymore. I disagree. You need guidance. You need help. You need to figure out the market. We already discussed that a little bit. You know, future appreciations, where to go, school districts, transportation, shopping. On our list, on our listings, we actually have an info source for the home. It shows all the stuff within a 5-mile range. It breaks down all the transportations, the shops, the dog parks, the schools, things of that nature. We've actually helped buyers save some money also because we found glitches that agents had wrong in their property in the multiple listing as to where it's going. You could be pricing for, you know, Upper Marion Township, one side of the river is totally different than the other side of the river. We've got an example. We've got a fantastic house at 340 Anderson Road in King of Prussia area, right out of Bridgeport there. Brand new, knocked out at $1,295,000. Knocked out. That house in Wayne ultimately is going to be about $2.2 million. So if your agent isn't educating you on that stuff, if you don't care and you want to be around more shopping and things of that nature versus being over in the old school, older world of some of the older homes in Wayne, this is a great, great opportunity for you. All right. Let's talk about sellers as we get towards the end of our show today. Sellers, stop hiring your friends. I'm sorry. Yes, if your friend is experienced, if your friend has knowledge, if your friend does this full time, hire them. Because I work with a lot of my friends. But at the same time, They got to have the expertise. So in the process of everything else, I want you to think of a couple things. Would you hire the cheapest attorney? Would you hire the cheapest brain surgeon? Would you hire a doctor by luck? Would you just go roll the dice anywhere to say, oh, I'm going to, you know, pick this orthodontist for my kids and I'm going to spend tons of money? If you're looking for somebody who can help you, I've been doing this since 1989, but I'm key into the modern market. I've got the 37 years experience. I'm here to help you. I'm here to take you down that path. I'm here to help you get the most money for your home and also find your home. So if you're thinking about buying, selling, investing, renting, relocating, coming into the market area, I'm here. Reach out to me, 267-214-7728. Follow me out on YouTube, Craig Lurch Selling 215. Follow us out on Instagram. Love to connect with you. Love to talk real estate with you. Love to talk about the city of Philadelphia. Remember, go out, hire a professional agent. Go out, change some lives this week. Make some money. Have some fun. Hug your family members. And let the person get out in front of you when you're driving this week. God bless you. Have a great week. See you next Wednesday.
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10: Monday afternoon, everyone. I hope you had a great weekend. Your head is probably still on a pivot. It's nice to get away from the news cycle, but it's never ending every day, 24/7, 365 with this president. Oh, my goodness. We'll get into that in a couple minutes. You're listening to Tell Me More with Carol Holloway. We are live right here at 860 AM radio at WWDB on the podcast, which will be up later today, Odyssey, and as well as Tell Me More with Carol Holloway on Instagram and Facebook. I think I covered them all. I did not watch the press comedian, with lack of comedian dinner that they had this weekend. I figured I'd catch it on the other side so I couldn't give ratings to anybody. It was pretty crazy to hear how this so-called president of ours is just, oh my God, he's just fading, people. He's just fading. You know, I'm looking forward to the news cycle where I'm not talking about it anymore, where we're not talking about the BS that's going on, the lies that he tells on a daily basis, when we are able to Be kind to one another because we're not so mad at everything that is going on. Trump is not leaving the White House. I hope you know that. He's not planning on leaving. He's going to barricade himself in. And therefore, we need to make sure that we are registered to vote, that we get out and vote, and that we do what is right for this country. You don't have to agree with the Democrats and the independents and the Republicans, but you really do need to vote. And maybe in your head, it's the lesser of two evils, but I'll pick the lesser of two evils right now. There is so much going on in the news. My head is just spinning. And yours should be too. And you should be calling your representatives on a regular basis. You should be emailing them, texting them, calling their hotlines at the White House and in your areas and letting them know what you think. Fetterman's all upset now. He thinks the filibuster, he's going to vote for it. Like, he turned into a Republican. That's not what we voted for in the state of Pennsylvania, nor did we vote for the other one either, McCormick. So I just had read something where, and I meant to save it and I didn't, where it was a quote from Trump and Elon Musk that they absolutely did spin the elections for 2024 to make sure that Trump won because he knew he was going to jail. Is that a conspiracy theory? Meh. Don't know, but I have to question it because this man is only in it for himself. Have you seen the White House and the surrounding grounds? He's got black sheets up around the reflecting pool at the Lincoln Center. He's got white sheets up all over the White House because he is changing the columns. The lawn isn't fixed. He's building a helicopter pad. The East Wing is a disgrace. I don't even know where to begin. And this is the people's house. I just don't know how he gets away with it all. I just don't know. And with that being said, we have to talk about Robert Kennedy, who is in charge of our health, and he's doing such a horrible job. For 2 years in a row, we have had the highest outbreak of measles, I think in 35 years is what I heard, somewhere in that 35 number. The worst outbreak of measles, which is why I'm going to be bringing to you our next story after I'm done going off on my little whim here. Because I am going to have the president of Bright Farms, Cox. Bright Farms is actually Cox Farms, who is joining us, Steve Bradley. And we're going to be talking about the cyclospora virus and where there are other ways that you can get your food. And then in the second half of our show, I want to just give a shout out to the Special Olympics and how important they are to our kids that are in need. And I have a really touching story with Wendy Stacken. I got to talk to her about her son, Nick, and what the Special Olympics has meant to her and how they are involved and what it can do for so many children that have special needs. And that is brought to us with Lucille Aceta, who is the chief pharmacy officer and head of CVS. And I'll tell you about that in a little bit. But this, so we all know that Taylor Farms is responsible for the cyclospora virus. And at first they were blaming Taco Bell. They were blaming Taco Bell for it. But remember, Taco Bell gets their lettuce from somewhere, right? Think about this. All the stores, all the restaurants get their lettuce from somewhere. The owner of Taylor Farms made a donation. And then last week you heard that the HDS secretary, Kennedy, put out that it was a false negative, that it really didn't happen. Meanwhile, people are dying and more states are involved, Pennsylvania being one of them. So you should be very, very concerned, especially because you don't know where they're buying their lettuce when they go out to eat. So before I bring on my guest, I want to share with you a little bit about Taylor Farms. And the other name brands that they're up to. I went to Costco last week, and Costco is a purchaser of Taylor Farms Foods. And what I found really, really amazing when I was online, when I was researching this and when I was at Costco, is that Costco purchases tons of Taylor Farms food. So their salad's back in there, and it was filled. It looked like nobody had even touched it. So brands that are actually disguised as Taylor Farms, you need to know this when you go to the store. Because I thought, oh, I'm going to Aldi's to get some vegetables there. They're safe. No, they're not. So pay attention to this, people. If you miss any of this, you can look it up online or go back and listen to the podcast later. Here's just some of the brands that Taylor Farm repackages for or does it for the supermarket. So there's, and I thought this would be a good one, you know, a safe one, Earthbound, 360 Whole Foods, Simple Truth Organics, that's at Kroger. We don't really have that around here. 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It's so many other fruits and vegetables that they have too. 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I'm just checking through my phone right now. But think about this. Foods to avoid during the parasite outbreak, pre-washed bag salad kits. And I'm going to tell you why Cox Farms is a safe one to go from. 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Salad bars in restaurants, bagged spinach, kale, pre-cut fruit bowls, fresh raspberries, blueberries, strawberries all have parasites right now. Fresh vegetables like cilantro. Some of it is so mild that it's not really making the noise, making the news. But I read up that heating foods to 150 degrees Fahrenheit or higher kills the Cyclospora parasite. But who's going to want to do that when you want to have a fresh salad? So things that we all definitely have to look out for. It's really crazy that we are dealing with this kind of stuff right now going on in our country. And, you know, even though we're told to eat our vegetables, because of the recent Cyclospora outburst, it has led many of us to rethink whether it's safe to eat that fresh, green, leafy salad. I can't wait to ask him how this virus, this parasite gets into our food and how it spreads. So it's important that we try to ease our worries and understand what's going on. So after I take a commercial break, I'm going to be talking to Steve Bradley. He is the president of Cox Farm, and he directs overall strategy and execution to drive profitability, durability, and top-line growth. He has seen more than $1 billion of investments in technologies and businesses, including Bright Farms and Mucci, M-U-C-C-I Farms. Steve started at Cox in 2001 as an engineer, and his role evolved to encompass environmental sustainability and the creation of Cox Conserves. That's COX. the company's national sustainability program. Steve then created and led the Cox Clean Tech Division, where he invests, acquires, and develops sustainable businesses and technology. He holds a bachelor's degree in mechanical engineering from Mississippi State University, and Steve has demonstrated a lifelong commitment to community building and conservation. A frequent speaker on industry panels, Steve has served on the board of numerous for-profit and nonprofit entities. And when Steve is not at one of the greenhouses, you will most likely find him kiteboarding, surfing, and spending time on the water with his family. So I really think that we should just jump into this interview. But before we do that, let me take a quick commercial break and find out. I would like to get to the truth and not the lies that Trump and his administration keep spreading about our food. I just want to remind you that we have, before I go to commercial break, I know Steve is waiting, but he can wait for a couple more minutes. Do you know that we have viruses, parasites in our food? We have glass in bread. Did you hear that? This notice just came out. Pillsbury. Pillsbury is recalling frozen dough for more than 730,000 Pillsbury bread rolls, and it's been recalled in 19 states because they believe it might contain glass. Have you ever heard so much going on with our food? Remember last year there was the spinach recall? Oh my gosh, like our government is going to hell in a handbasket so fast. And, you know, people, even if you don't care about what Trump's politics are, you need to be concerned about the health and welfare of our food and our children in this country. That should be enough to make you stand up or sit up and take notice to all that's going on. So I didn't know if you know that, because it's really just starting to make the news more now. In late June, General Mills owns Pillsbury, recalled the frozen dough for more than, like I said, 7,300,000 rolls because of the glass. And on Monday last week, the Food and Drug Administration gave a recall, the second highest risk level, class two, on the rolls because they can cause internal injury and lacerations if they're consumed. Oh my God. It's time to start baking your own bread and having your own garden. That's where I am with everything. Anyway, let's take a quick commercial break. And we come back, we're going to bring Steve right on.
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0: afternoon, Steve. Hi, how are you?
1: Hey, good afternoon, Carol. Great.
0: I am so happy to have you here to talk about the Cyclospora outbreak and what you are doing. I told our listeners a little bit of your history. So tell our listeners why consumers are hearing so much about this Cyclospora outbreak and what it is and where it's found.
1: Yeah, well, they're hearing a lot about it because it's a nasty little bug. It is a microscopic parasite that is transmitted through human fecal matter, typically through surface water that gets contaminated with that matter. And how it gets on the produce and in the food system is that water or the fecal matter itself comes in contact, you know, with plants, in particular lettuce that grows low to the ground as that water flows through the fields for irrigation.
0: Wow. Is this something that I'm just puzzled by this. Why isn't the water filtered, or you can't do that as farmers? Help me understand that.
1: Yeah, you really can't control, you know, when you're a farmer that's growing outdoors, you can't really control any aspect of your growing. You can't control when water, you know, runs across. You can't control the quality of the water that you're using for irrigation. You can't control wildlife that roams through the fields. And so it's one of the many reasons why being a farmer is so hard. That's really the part of the reason we built Cox Farms and Bright Farms, you know, around greenhouse growing, is the greenhouses enable us to control all of those external conditions and protect the plants, you know, from a lot of those potential contamination pathways.
0: So, Steve, you do have the largest greenhouse farms. You're the largest operator in North America. So let's talk a little bit about that. You have food safety. You're able to control it better. But what about growing and the taste and the difference? Is there any difference?
1: Well, I'd like to think so. You know, so there's a couple of aspects of greenhouse growing that makes it better. One is that controlled environment protects the plants from pests, so we don't have to, you know, spray pesticides. We don't have to worry about drought. We don't have to worry about too much rain. We don't have to worry about these runoff conditions that bring in pathogens. But we also can control the environment and give the plants exactly the conditions that they want to live in, which just produces a higher quality plant. We also are able to grow more near where the food's consumed. And so we can get that product harvested. Our lettuce, for example, is harvested and in the stores in as little as 24 hours. And so the consumer gets a fresher product, which is in produce is just going to taste better. We also are able on, you know, our other products like tomatoes and peppers and cucumbers, we're able to vine ripen those because we can get those products to the consumer much more quickly. And so they're ripening on the plant where they're supposed to versus in the back of the truck as they're traveling across the country.
0: So let's talk about what happens when the seed is planted and then it arrives to the stores. I love that it's there faster, sooner, fresher. But greenhouses don't, you know, if you're like in North America or like where I am, you don't have sun or the bright sun all year round like you have out west, like farmers have. So how does that process work?
1: So, yeah, so we bring in, you know, the seeds, the inputs. We use media to grow in versus soil. We grow in gutters hydroponically. And we use natural sunlight. You know, we want to use as much natural sunlight as we can to grow those plants. We do augment with, with LED lights, you know, for those days when it's cloudy or for the winter times when the sun is not up as much. And we bring those seeds in. We sprout them. We use glass panels in our greenhouse to be able to bring in all that natural sunlight. And in the case of our lettuce, it grows for about 21 days from the time we bring the seed in to the time we harvest it, all using automated equipment to minimize human interaction with the product, you know, all in the name of trying to limit any potential contamination into that product.
0: So what about your water? Where does that come from and how do you make sure that it stays safe?
1: So we use municipal drinking water or well water. So the same water that you would drink at home is what we bring into the greenhouse. And like everything else in the greenhouse, we ensure that even though it is clean to begin with, we actually test it. And then we take an additional step where we run it through reverse osmosis, as well as sanitize it with ultraviolet light to ensure that the water that we're feeding the plants is as pristine as possible.
0: Right. No chemicals. This is a silly question, I think, but maybe you could help me. I mean, when we get rain, we get a lot of rain. Do you guys do rain collection of water?
1: So we do rain collection at some of our facilities. And so we use as much as we can, we use closed loop. You know, we bring in water through those water systems as well as in certain facilities, rainwater. That water goes through that same filtration and sterilization process when we do to ensure that when the water comes in, you know, it would be safe for someone to drink. That's our goal because we want it to be safe for our plants to take as well.
0: Mm-hmm. So we know with this big outbreak that was there, it's not the first time that I'm going to say their name. Taylor Farms has had outbreaks with the United States or around the country. So have you ever had any kind of outbreaks or anything from greenhouse growing?
1: Yes, we've had incidents in the past of where we've done voluntary recalls. The latest one was related to actually a cheese that came in. So not anything in the greenhouse, but we do salad kits that are ready to eat with cheese and dressing. And one of the really nice things, though, when we do have an incident like that is we grow and pack in the same facility. And so we have traceability all the way back to where that leaf came from and where that pack came from. And so we're able to be very quick and targeted because ultimately the end goal is obviously to make sure all of our consumers stay safe, to educate them and to get that product off the shelf as quickly as possible, which is a huge advantage for us in the greenhouse versus, you know, if you're sourcing your product from many different places and you're commingling that, you know, in one processing facility.
0: I appreciate your candor on that. I really do. So how can consumers identify greenhouse grown products compared to regular store bought, farm grown out, in Mexico or wherever at our local grocery store? How do we figure that out?
1: Yeah, so the easiest way and what I do when I'm shopping is I obviously look for our brand, Bright Farms. You see that on the package, you're going to know that it's greenhouse grown and you're going to know where it came from. If you buy private label in Wegmans, for example, we sell our product through Wegmans private label, it's going to say greenhouse grown on the package. So if you see greenhouse grown, you know it was grown hydroponically in that controlled environment. You know, there's no way to ever eliminate all risk. If anybody tells you that, that would be a very dangerous thing to say. But we're able to really limit the possibility of any bad things getting on that product. So if you're seeing greenhouse grown, you're going to know that that product is as safe as it possibly can be.
0: Mm-hmm. Thank you for mentioning Wegmans because I have been looking for your product directly. I've been on your website. You can, and I like the fact that a lot of your salad kits look like they're in more of a bowl, like a plastic container, as opposed to bags that can get crushed and destroy the greens. Is that all of your products packed that way?
1: That's right. That's right. And you can eat it right out of the bowl, which is another nice thing. Yeah, I'm glad you mentioned the website. You can actually go there if you don't shop at Wegmans. You can go there, put your zip code in, and you can find other stores that might be near you that carry our product. You can also learn a lot more about how we grow on brightfarms.com.
0: So let's talk for just a second, because I know I have to let you go. You're busy getting the word out, and I'm so glad that you're here to share, and I will totally look for your salads because I had never heard of you before. I can't wait to try them, and I will let our listeners know in the future that I found them and how good they were. What about the home grower that wants to grow lettuce in their backyard? Do you have any advice for them that, you know, they're trying to do their own little thing?
1: I'd say go for it. I mean, I think it's awesome that people – you know, everybody that grows a home garden, you can control every aspect of your growing there, especially if you're doing it hydroponically like we do. you know, then you know exactly what went into your food. You know, for me, I'm not a very good grower myself. And so I look for, you know, our greenhouse grown products, because it's important to me. You know, Bright Farms doesn't use pesticide or herbicide either. And so outside of pathogens, you know, it's the ability to be able to source these products, you know, that you know are going to be the healthiest that you can get for your family. And ultimately, you know, for me, that's how can we consume more fresh fruits and vegetables? So I appreciate you getting mm-hmm. the word out, because I want people to realize that they have an alternative, you know, to get those healthy, fresh fruits and vegetables and keep them in their diet during times like this.
0: President Steve Bradley of Cox Farms, tell our listeners where they can go for more information.
1: Yeah, go to our website at brightfarms.com.
0: Thank you so much for joining us this afternoon. I really appreciate your time.
1: Yep. Thanks, Carol.
0: Okay. Bye-bye.
1: See ya.
2: And so I had the opportunity, after speaking with Steve, to do some research, and I drilled down a little bit more. And as you know, they sell their salads and

0: important. And according to Steve, with the because they grow indoors in a controlled environment and they sell their produce locally, like he said, it's literally picked and bagged and out the door in 24 hours. But because it's in a controlled environment, they don't have the harsh weather conditions. And you heard me ask him that question because I was concerned about how to do that. And here's the amazing thing. Usually when you buy your greens, I know when I buy my greens, I wash them, even though the bag says pre-washed. And I, you know, wanted to know that from Steve. And of course, he told us that Albright Farms products are ready to eat and their greens are grown, like I said, in that controlled environment, which allows for safer, cleaner and pesticide-free products. So if you want to eat organic food, Giant has their food. I wrote it down. Under their organics that they sell at Giant's Nature's Promise. That's what it's called. I love the Nature's Promise. So now I'm going to look for it. And if you're in the Maryland area or other area, Food Lion has it also. So, and then there was a question. I was on their question and answer website, and it says, somebody said that there are little pellets in their seed container, and what are they? I'm sorry, there's little pellets in their salad container, and what are they? And they're called seeds. The seeds of our greens are something that get into the packages when you're harvesting. So this is especially common with baby spinach, and seeds are edible and safe to eat. So if you see that at the bottom of your container, that's really a fun thing to know. And I just, you know, I don't like the fact that they use the plastic, and I should have asked them this. So again, I went to their website and they say, honestly, they don't love plastic either. That's why they're actively exploring alternative packaging solutions for the future. So in the meantime, our containers are made with recyclable plastics, and so you can recycle them. And they also encourage you to give the containers a second life by reusing them, which I think is awesome. They're great for storing pens and Post-its, office supplies, organizing pantry items, starting seedlings if you're doing your own garden, or even creating just a little catch bin if you're doing compost in your house. So it's an easy way to reduce waste. I'm finding myself trying to utilize my plastics a little bit more by using them in other places. So with that being said, let me take a quick commercial break. And then I got a text message from a listener that I want to let you know about Taylor Farm. So you're listening to Tell Me More with Carol Holloway. We will be right back.
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And you have to wonder where your mind is today. So I got a quick text message from somebody. I won't say who it is, but they let me know that Sysco company, S-Y-S-C-O, is another big supplier of the industry to restaurants like U.S. Food. And they also sell Taylor Farms products. So that's really important. And then they also let me know that the representatives for Taylor Farms contacted the White House like 4 days ago with an urgent plea, a little bit longer than that, actually. And they wanted the company to delay announcing the recall

0: Isn't that ridiculous that they would do that? During the call, insider information that I had during the call, which the company asked for more proof and more time before being linked to the outbreak. That's why the White House came out with this Taco Bell situation. Oh, it's Taco Bell. Well, it's not Taco Bell. They get their food from somewhere. So I feel bad for Taco Bell that they're hitting the brunt of all of this. So as you know, the cyclospora outbreak causes explosive diarrhea. That's something that Trump has because it's been verified that he wears diapers because he has some issues. And he doesn't try to fight that when people bring it up in the media or if you read some of the great news sources because it is a fact. And then he would have to prove that it wasn't true and he can't. Anyway, so I just wanted to give you that little bit of information that's going on. It's cyclospora outbreak is in 19 states right now. That's an awful lot. So, and we, like I said, Pennsylvania is definitely one of them. We don't really have as many surrounding states, but Illinois, Kansas, Oklahoma, Pennsylvania were just added to the list in the last week. So, super, super important. So, people be aware. All right. With that being said, I want to, that's our Medical Minutes music. And I wanted to talk a little bit. It's kind of a medical thing for our medical part, but it's also a good story. And a lot of people get involved with the Special Olympics. It's the world's largest sports organization for children and adults with intellectual disabilities, providing year-round sports training, athletic competition, and health programs. I'm going to have to ask our guest more. And believe it or not, it was founded in 1968 by Eunice Kennedy Shriver. We know that name. Maria Shriver. We know her as being married to Arnold Schwarzenegger. And the organization supports millions of participants in nearly 200 countries. So I think it's really awesome that we continue with this story so that you understand why Special Olympics is so important. So when my next guest, Wendy Stackin's son Nick, was born, doctors warned her that he would face significant health challenges and an uncertain future. Well, today Nick is 31 and he is preparing to compete in the Special Olympics Minnesota Summer Sports Classic. And ahead of this event, Wendy is here to share the realities of raising a child with complex medical needs, from navigating from difficult diagnosis and years of specialized care to becoming her son's strongest advocate. And I think all parents are for their children when they have special needs. Wendy's story is one of resilience, perseverance, and life-changing impact of the right support system. It's so important to have the right support system. I want to ask about that too. Joining her on our interview is Lucille Acetta. She is the Chief Pharmacy Officer and Head of CDS Specialty Operations for CDS Health to discuss the challenges caregivers face, the importance of treated healthcare partnerships, and how education and ongoing support can help people live with complex conditions and achieve a greater independence and quality of life. And I think we all want that as adults with disabilities, and we all want that for our children. So, as athletes across the country compete in the Summer Games, Wendy and Lucille share their uplifting conversation about resilience, caregiving, and the meaningful differences simplified, and the compassionate care and strong support system that they can make. So, I'm super excited to bring them on board. They are ready to join us now.
1: Hi, Carol. Hello, Carol.
2: Hi. Hi, Wendy and Lucille. Thank you so much for joining us this afternoon. What an amazing story. And I'd like to start with you, Wendy. Your family's journey began with a diagnosis that, of course, no parent ever expects to hear. So take us back to that moment and what helps you navigate the uncertainty and become an advocate for Nick.
1: Well, you know, when Nick was born, we had many medical surprises. most of his doctors didn't think he would make it to his second birthday. So when he was about 13 months old, after a very rough year, he was diagnosed with an immune deficiency and put on IG infusions, which help support his immune system. One of his doctors said something to me that I took to heart, and that was, do you want him to live or do you want him to just survive? And that did make a big change for me. Yeah, it's a pretty powerful statement, isn't it? And it kind of empowered us as his family to realize what we wanted for him, that we wanted him to find joy, to laugh, to have fun.
2: Wow. That's amazing. So you made, of course you made the right choice. I mean, 31 years old today, he's had a wonderful life, yes?
1: Yes, yes, he has.
2: So, Lucille, families facing complex medical conditions are often overwhelmed. So what advice do you have for families that are experiencing medical challenges like this today?
3: Yes, these complex conditions can be quite overwhelming and very isolating. And folks should know that there are a lot of support out there to help them. A couple of examples. You can ask a lot of questions. Really build a trusted medical care team. Doctors, nurses, pharmacists. And, you know, there's advocacy groups, there's support groups. There's a lot out there to help you learn and understand the condition, as well as learn to have a support team around you. And if you think about Nick and the immunoglobulin therapy that he's on, it's really a critical part of his care. And in watching how immunoglobulins work today, that studies have shown that it reduces hospitalizations by 50%. So these medications are very critical to his care. And if you think about also the pairing of the nurse, the infusion nurse, alongside Nick in having this therapy and partnering with mom, the caregiver here, Wendy, is what is so critical about that support team, right, that we're talking about. Gain that medical care team around you to be able to handle the diagnosis, the care, and the ongoing support that Nick is really needed along these 30 years. And I think that's probably a really important part of trying to build that trusted team.
2: Lucille, you said there's so many resources out there, but where do you start? Do you start with the doctor? What if you don't like what they said? Like Wendy was given a choice. Do you want this or do you want this? You know, what if she had a doctor that just said, this is your only choice? So how do you navigate that?
3: Well, as a healthcare professional, she has access to nurses and doctors and other advocacy groups, so she could speak to and get some support. There are opportunities to get a second opinion. There's a lot of different ways that Wendy could get that additional support. I think, like, even with a pharmacist or a nurse or a trusted clinician to actually think about the therapy that they're on, be able to look at it, understand it, is an important part of it as well.
2: Right. So we have to really become our own advocates for our children. So, Wendy, what made you decide to have Nick participate in Special Olympics? Did they come to you? Did you go to them? How did that happen?
1: We went to them. When Nick joined up, it was a brand new delegation in our area. And the first year, teams and delegations get to do something special at their state tournaments. Nicholas was chosen to carry the Special Olympics flag up in front of everybody. And it was the first time I had seen him feel like he was a part of something, feel like he belonged somewhere. It's a huge moment for a parent. It really is. Because they feel so different from everyone else. And it was a beautiful thing. It really was. So get your kids involved in anything that you can, because it's so important. It really is. And look to the people look to the people that are coming into your home. A lot of times that's the home care nurses. And a lot of times they have resources that you haven't even thought about. So you do need a good team.
2: Nick has overcome so many challenges, and I'm sure you and your family have loved watching him succeed as an athlete. So what is his favorite thing to do in Special Olympics?
1: Bowling. bowling. Okay. That's his favorite.
2: Oh, that's wonderful. So there's always, Special Olympics will find a place for people that need help, correct?
1: See, I'm sorry, I didn't hear that.
2: Special Olympics will find a place for kids that need help, that reach out, that want to be part of something?
1: Yeah. They do. If your child qualifies for Special Olympics, then yes, absolutely. The coaches and a lot of the partners will help you figure out where you'd be good at, where you would fit in at, what sport is best for you.
2: So you said if they qualify. So is it almost like with the real Olympics, you have to qualify to make sure you can get into it? You have to be able to do the activity? Or are there other things involved?
1: There's other things involved with Special Olympics. It is an intellectual disability is what the athletes need come in with. So intellectual disability, or if they have something like Down syndrome, or if they have developmental delays, go to your local Special Olympics and find out what their specific guidelines are. And they will find a place for you. You don't have to be able to compete in a sport. You can do things as easy as bouncing a basketball because they have skills that they do and they practice anything. And it gets people out of their home and exercising and with other people.
2: Wendy, I love hearing you say that because a lot of people hear about Special Olympics, but I think even here on our show, we've never drilled it down to how you get involved in Special Olympics. So I thank you for sharing that.
1: Thank you. You're welcome.
2: Yes. Lucille, can you touch on the critical role that specialty care teams play in the patient experience?
3: Oh, sure. Thank you. Let me share. Specialty pharmacy really is very unique and different than what you typically see in your neighborhood or your community pharmacy. This pharmacy is really specialized in really complex therapies for really fragile patients, like Nick, immunocompromised patients, hemophilia patients, pulmonary arterial hypertensive patients, cancer patients. The therapies that we're providing can be life-saving, very unique and different than what you typically see in your local community pharmacy. The services have to be super unique, that what we provide are, it's like a wraparound of the therapy and the patient. You have a care team of nurses, pharmacists, 24/7 access, training, resources, support. We help them through all the paperwork that they have to go through end to end. And we become part of the family. And as you can see with Nick, he's a really important illustration of what a specialty care team is like. He's doing well. He has Jackie, his infusion nurse, that he's had for several years.
1: And loves her.
2: And, that's great.
3: So I
2: always believe your pharmacy is very crucial when you're dealing with an illness or something like this. And I'm sure Nick knows who they are, too.
1: Oh, yeah, actually, we have a very good example because we went through this a lot when Nick was little. We could call at 3 a.m., talk to a pharmacist, talk to one of his nurses, and they were there. It wasn't a burden. It wasn't, you know, why are you bothering us? It was, what do you need?
2: I love it. Wendy Sacken, Lucille Aceta, I appreciate you both being here to share this critical information with us. But before I let you go, can you tell our listeners where they can go for more information?
3: Yes, cbshealth.com.
2: Oh, that's so easy. Okay. Well, thank you. Thank you for sharing.
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0: Power to the people. We need to take back our power. Let me just wrap up the Olympics, the Special Olympics real quick. It is for adults as well, but because there are so many children dealing with illnesses and disabilities, I wanted to highlight that with you. They accept children 8 years old and up, and they come from over, they have over 200 programs, like I said. But if you have somebody younger than that, they also have a young athletes program for children ages 2 to 7. And at any age in every country, their athletes are learning new skills, making new friends, gaining fitness and confidence. And it's so important for us to know it's there. You can also go to specialolympics.com. So power to the people. That has been my theme song this year. It is so important to know how to distinguish the lies of this president from the truth. I cannot believe in the history of the United States that this is what we have right now on our 250th anniversary of this country. It's heartbreaking, and it's sad. And it's sad that we still don't have Republicans in Congress getting a spine. I just really pray that people make sure that you can vote, that you haven't been purged from voter rolls. I doubt that's happening in the tri-state area, but you never know. There is so much crap going on out there. It just amazes me that this is, you know, as much as we weren't all fans of Biden, wasn't it nice that we weren't consumed by him every minute, every day on the news, on the radio, on our computers? And you can try to block it out. You can try to get away. But somehow, some way, you really need to be brought up to date, like the cyclospora parasite that's going around. If you're not paying attention to the news, how would you know that? And then you get sick and you don't know why. You could end up in the hospital. You could die. So we have to keep our finger on the pulse of what is happening in this country. Trump has lost the ability. It's the fourth time. It's gone to the judge for being able to, for him to be able to control mail-in voting. He was first approved to be able to do it. Then two judges said he couldn't. And today, I think it was over the weekend, they got the news that Trump cannot control mail-in voting, that voting is up to the states, people. You have a right to be able to vote without confrontation from our federal government. And you need to know that. I came across something the other day that I was reading, and I saved it because I thought it was something fun that I wanted to share with everybody. And it's called the campfire theory. And I just think it's important for us in general in life. And sometimes when we go through life, we meet people that make an impact on our life. We meet people, maybe we only meet them for a short amount of time, and they make an impact and we don't forget them. So here's the campfire theory. And it's something to keep in the back of your mind because I think it's very true. So the theory is, some people come into your life for your warmth. Some stay enough to enjoy the glow. Some disappear the moment you burn low. But a rare few stay when the nights get cold, bring wood when the flames grow old, share stories and embrace your warmth, protect you and weather the storm. Those are your people. So think about that, people. Those are my words of wisdom for today. There are so many people that bring to light so many things in your life as you go along life. I mean, people from childhood, people that you might have worked with, people that you might have only met for a brief instant, but somehow they stayed on your mind and you learned something from them. So it's really important that we understand this in our friends and the values. Not everybody is a bad person. And, you know, every week I say, you know, smile, do something nice for somebody, pay it forward. And it's so important that we do that. Oh, by the way, before I have to go, where in the world is Mitch McConnell? Why can we not get an answer? With all the governors of this country, with all the political people in this country, Andy Beshear, I called his office last week. I literally called his office and spoke to somebody. And then she put me into the recording to leave a message. Why can't he get an answer? I truly, truly, truly, with all my heart, believe Mitch McConnell is dead and probably brain dead, as Shane and I talked about last week. I truly, truly believe that. They're trying to get past August 8th so that Kentucky can't have a special vote to get somebody in that seat till the end of the term, till it comes up for renewal. So somebody please tell me why we can't get an answer. Why is this being kept so hush-hush? We know that Lindsey Graham is being laid to rest in the rotunda today, and we found out about him right away. Why is this such a secret? Trump hates Mitch McConnell. Why isn't he talking about him? It amazes me. So, people, we need to be proactive. And like I have always said, call your senators, call the House of Representatives, call your Congress, call your governors. The numbers are right there on the website.
1: Carol,
0: make your voice known. What was that?
1: I can tell you one thing. I don't know where Mitch McConnell is, and I don't think we'll ever find Mitch McConnell because apparently he just went up in flames like D.B. Cooper and just disappeared. But I can tell you who we did find, LeBron James in Philadelphia.
0: Yes. I knew you'd bring it back to sports. I knew it. I love it. How do you feel about that?
1: I'm happy. This has been seen as the biggest super team in the NBA for a while. There's been a couple good teams here and there, but none with this much star power, none with this much potential. And if everything goes right, this might be the best 2 or 3 years of Sixers basketball I've had to see in my lifetime.
0: Okay. Well, he signed a 2-year contract. I think that he's going out with the Sixers. It's interesting that he chose that as his choice instead of, I believe he started in Cleveland, Ohio.
1: Yep. He was a Cleveland Cavalier. Yeah. And then he also, the three teams everyone thought was Cleveland, Miami, and Philly. Philly was the lowest choice because he didn't really have any ties to Philly, but he played for both Miami and Cleveland, and he won with both those things. But at the same time, they were offering him so much money. He took the minimum, the league minimum of $8 million for a veteran. And so he did this clearly as a show that I'm not doing this for the story. I'm not doing this for the retirement tour. I'm doing this because I want to win. And I think there's no better way that you could go out by saying, I want to take somewhere that hasn't won in over 40 or something years, 1983, right, and get them to at least one. Yeah, at least one.
0: When he finds out how wonderful our town is, you know, Shane, I think I'm going to have to give you like 2 minutes at the end of every show to do my sports update, because we haven't even gotten to the Phillies. What a losing streak they've been on. So I think we're going to make time for that in the future to just at the end of my show, you're going to have to just come right in and give me a sports update.
1: Sounds like a plan, but Carol, we got to wrap up.
0: Okay. Well, everybody, thanks for listening. We'll be back same place, same time. As always, pay it forward. Do something nice for somebody. We'll see you next week. Thanks for listening.
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1: All right, ladies and gentlemen around the Delaware Valley, welcome to the Allied Medical and Legal Hour here on WWDB Talk 860. We've got a fantastic broadcast. I want to welcome in our host, Dr. Brian Ehrlich. How are you, sir?
2: Good, Joe. Thanks very much. Good afternoon.
1: It's a beautiful afternoon here in the Delaware Valley. And of course, we have a fantastic guest, Brian Credo, partner at Mednick, Mezick, and Credo. How are you, sir?
3: I'm good, Joe. Thanks for having me today.
1: It's great to have you. So we're going to be talking last names here. So Brian Ehrlich, if you will, real quick, remind our listeners, obviously, a little bit about yourself and the practice.
2: Sure. I am the vice president and chief operating officer of Allied Medical Associates with offices throughout the Delaware Valley. We're now teamed up with PA Pain Specialties and Dr. Gene Levenstein. So we now have locations from Allentown all the way to Cherry Hill, New Jersey. So we're growing and expanding. We take care of injuries of all sorts, motor vehicle accidents, work injuries, sports injuries, home injuries. We are the injury care and treatment centers.
1: Fantastic. And Brian Credo, if you will, sir, a little bit about yourself and the firm.
3: Sure, Joe. Well, I've been practicing law since 1993, and we started our law firm in 1997. We are a personal injury firm. We represent individuals who suffered traumatic injuries in the workplace, which is otherwise known as workers' compensation injuries, and we also represent individuals who are involved in other types of personal injuries, such as slip and fall accidents, motor vehicle accidents, dog bites, all kinds of cases in which people are injured. And we've been doing this now for about 30 years. We have a small law firm. In fact, my partners and I have been together now, like I said, since 1997. We met back in law school. We all used to work on the other side of the fence, doing defense work when we first started out, representing people who got sued. And then we decided that we wanted to fight for the people who were injured. And I guess about 4 years after we started our practice, some 26 or so years ago, we switched over to the plaintiff side and the claimant side in representing the injured people. And so, that's what we do.
1: So it's interesting because having that that background, okay, when it comes to, understanding the defense side, and how has that impacted your practice and your ability to be able to kind of walk your clients through, the process?
3: Yes, I think it's a good advantage. I think, we see it from the other side. We're used to asking those questions, those cross-examination questions of people who are injured. So, of course, we can better anticipate what the questions are going to be of our clients when they testify. And, any legal case, the most important part of a case, if you're an attorney, is to be able to anticipate what is going to be expected of your client. And so when you've done it on the other side, you can easily anticipate what's going to be asked of your client on this side. So I do think it's a good advantage.
1: So you guys do workers' comp and personal injury. I'm going to ask Dr. Ehrlich, Doc, if you guys treat personal injury victims and workers' compensation, injured
2: yes.
1: workers. What is because it's such a different specialty. If you never meet a Brian Credo, you may never meet a Brian Ehrlich. Okay.
2: Right.
1: Because you literally speaking, I injured my foot. Okay. And I injured it, guys. This will tell you how old I'm getting, right? I didn't even remember. I slipped getting out of bed. And it was so insignificant. I actually forgot. Okay. I went to two emergency rooms and both of them asked me, and they didn't ask me, is it? They're like, this isn't a work injury or you didn't get in an accident. And I'm like, well, what's the difference? And the reason I say that is because it's very, the network that advocates on behalf of injured workers and personal injury, you just can't find somebody, medical professionals that do that. So having said that, what is the difference Dr. Ehrlich, when it comes to treating a workers' comp case and a personal injury case?
2: Very different. While treating the human body doesn't change much, how we document things, how we report things, what things that we document, how we document them, those are where the major differences are. And that's why it's a standard question now on any intake, whether it's a hospital, urgent care, or medical practice, is what was the nature and extent of the injury, so that we know not just who to bill, but also where to send the records, where not to send the records, and how to document things appropriately.
1: So it's interesting, because as I was thinking that, and Brian Credo, I tell you one thing I know, if I walked in your office and in Dr. Ehrlich's office, that wouldn't happen, it happened to me in the emergency room. And that was, both times they had me take my credit card out or my debit card and pay for the treatment right there. And by the way, these were the two most reputable, ERs, two of the most reputable ERs in the city. Having said that, Brian Credo, talk about the contingency fee agreement, because as great attorneys, you and your partners, people may be listening to this and they may be saying, I'm not going to be able to afford those guys. Okay. And so talk about the fact that that's not necessary. Okay. And, you know, through the contingency fee agreement.
3: Yes. That's one of the best things about this part of the law, Joe, is that when a client walks into my office, they don't have to worry about paying me anything out of pocket. They don't have to worry about if they don't have a doctor or know a doctor or don't know where to go for treatment. I'm able to refer them to a fine practice like Dr. Ehrlich's practice at Allied and make sure that they're in good care, not only by great practitioners, by great doctors who will look out for them, but also, you know, just to touch on what Dr. Ehrlich said, you'd be amazed at some facilities who are not familiar with this type of law. You know, it's not as important to them to document everything in a medical record as it should be for a legal case. They're concerned about treating the patient. And so a lot of times when you get records from emergency rooms, from facilities unlike Allied Medical, other facilities that aren't used to treating personal injury cases, you know, the records are sometimes not very good and they're not helpful and they don't document everything properly. But Dr. Ehrlich and his practitioners at Allied, they do an excellent job. So when a client walks into my office, not only don't we charge them a fee unless we make a recovery, and that's where we get to the contingency fee, which I'll explain in a second, but we're also able to get them to a fine practitioner like Dr. Ehrlich in his practice, who knows how to document the records and knows how to treat the injury. They do both really, really well. But in terms of the contingency fee, yes, when a client walks into my office, they do not have to pay us anything. We do everything on a contingency, and we have all the incentive in the world to get them the maximum recovery, not only because we want every client who walks into our office to be a client for life, but also because we want to make the maximum recovery, we get a percentage of that. And depending on the type of case, it would be a different percentage. The client does not pay anything unless we win or settle the case. And then the fee comes out of the settlement.
1: And so, Dr. Ehrlich, if you will.
2: Yeah. And, being on the other side of that, and we do recognize that as well. And that's why it's important, especially with a work injury case. It's not just a matter of taking a history and, you know, go along with what you said and Brian, what you said. You know, we sometimes get urgent care records, you know, and their entire history is injured at work, right knee. And that's it. You know, they don't go into the mechanism of injury or anything else that could be pertinent or helpful to the case. They just, and I understand a lot of times, you know, to give them, you know, a little bit of, you know, defense there is that, you know, they're dealing sometimes with other things at the same time. They may have this guy who has said, I have knee pain. You know, they could have a fracture or a heart attack or something more serious going on. And so they do the minimalist, whereas we take a look at it and we go, we want to know, tell us what your job is. Tell us what you normally do during the day. How did this injury occur as part of your employment? Did you ever have a problem prior to that? You know, is there any type of buildup, such as a gradual onset injury, or was it an acute injury? These are things that are important to document, because if you don't, you know, whether we're going in front of, and I'm old school, I know it's not a work comp referee anymore, but, you know, in front of these comp judges or even a claims adjuster, to give them the most accurate description of what happened so that they can make the right decision as to what areas are going to be compensable for treatment and what's going on with their client and our patient.
1: It's interesting because through our past conversations in this particular area of the law, legal medical, okay, the medical provider has to be willing. You got to know what you're up against, right? In other words, you may end up having to take a deposition, or one of your professionals may have to, and that may be in the face of other specialists that the defense brings up. Talk about the importance, and I'll ask Brian Credo, of when we're talking about the medical side, the importance of obviously understanding, documenting the injury and all that stuff, but also understanding that there may need to be reports, and they may need to support their client that they've been treating, through a deposition, because that's the way this area works.
3: Yes, and Joe, the reason why the records are so important is because the defense attorney, that's the first thing they get is the client's records. And that's their introduction to not only the diagnosis and the type of injury, but also to the past medical history, to the history of the accident that the person's being treated for currently, to the type of treatment that they had, and to what their prognosis is for the future. And so they go through these medical records with a fine-tooth comb. They look for inconsistencies. They look for problems. They look for prior accidents. And so it's very important that the medical provider properly document everything and do a thorough history like Dr. Ehrlich and his associates at Ally do. And it makes the case a much better case for attorneys like me who represent these individuals and have to prepare our client for the cross-examination that they're going to face during deposition. And that's basically what the deposition is about. Deposition, for those who don't know, is just a question and answer period. It's an opportunity for the defense attorney to ask the client questions, oral questions about what happened to them, how it happened, and about the treatment and injuries that they have received and sustained. These medical records give the defense attorney a glimpse of what the case is about, and it's important that they be accurate.
1: And Dr. Ehrlich, talk about the ability to, because I know that. So you have how many locations, Doc?
2: 9 locations now.
1: Okay. And so the importance of being willing to represent and testify on behalf of an injured worker, okay, talk about the medical providers that you have within the organization, because that really matters.
2: Sure. Yep. So our lead physician is pretty well known in the industry is Dr. Mark Allen. He's an orthopedic trauma surgeon. He's been around for a little while, and he writes excellent reports. At least in my opinion, hopefully Brian, you agree with me as well. And he also, he testifies well. And I think what makes him so likable in testimony is that, because he's the same way with his patients that he is on trial, that he is in a deposition, and that he doesn't speak down to people. He doesn't speak over their head with terminology. He really tries to explain things in layman's terms. He likes to use models and figures to really try to educate the patient, or whether it's a jury or a judge or defense counsel, et cetera, so that they understand what's going on. You can't just walk in and, use medical jargon and think that you're going to accomplish anything. So I think that's one of Dr. Allen's strengths, is how he communicates, not just with the patient, but with everybody in the community. And then our other lead physician is Dr. Gene Levenstein. He's a board certified pain physician. And he also does a great job on deposition, writes excellent reports. And, he gets usually involved later in the case, but he's also, well-trained in making sure that his reports document everything that's gone on with the patient up to the point where they finally wind up in his hands. And then what he's going to do for them going forward as far as managing their pain on a chronic basis.
1: And Brian Credo, credentials matter, correct? In other words, when you have your medical provider, okay, having those type of credentials, a board certified orthopedic specialist, and all those credentials, that matters, correct?
3: 100% that matters. And believe me, on the other side of the fence, your opponent, their doctors who get an opportunity to examine your client, they're also qualified. So you need to make sure that that your doctor is at least as qualified, if not more qualified, than the defense expert. And I've had the privilege of going to trial and having my expert be both Dr. Allen at Allied. I had in fact, in one of my trials, I had the privilege of having Dr. Levenstein as an expert in cases as well, and taking his deposition. One of the interesting things about Dr. Allen, just to hit on what Dr. Ehrlich just said, Dr. Allen testified to the jury. It was a herniated disc case. And he used an example, like you said, Joe, it's really important that, you speak in layman's terms, these medical terms, because a lot of us don't understand them. And the easier you can explain them, the more likely it is that the jury will understand. The jurors will understand. And he explained to the jury that a herniated disc was just like a jelly donut. And it's like the jelly that comes out of the donut when you squeeze it. And that material that comes out, that jelly, is the disc material in a herniated disc. And the way he explained it was just brilliant. And you know, at the end of the case, you get to speak with the jury. And I remember particularly in that case that the jury spoke very favorably about Dr. Allen and his testimony. So, yes.
2: Oh, that's great to hear.
3: It's very important that their qualifications are outstanding, which I wouldn't use a doctor unless their qualifications were outstanding. And it's equally important that they're able to speak to the jury like we're speaking today, not above anyone and not sophisticated, like you said.
1: Well, it's interesting because I had once talked to an attorney who's a client of mine. He does a show with me, and he was telling a funny story about when he was a young buck, right? And he's a Med-Mal guy, and he's a great attorney. But he said when he was younger, he was in the counties, and he had this doctor on the stand, and he had him, okay, the guy, and he laid into him, and at the end he lost. And one of the jurors came over to him and said, "You thought you were pretty smart there, didn't you?" And he said he learned the lesson of a lifetime. So your point is well taken. Even on these radio shows with smart guys like you, I already know I'm an iron worker, but I'm a listener also. So as soon as you guys start, getting in, I don't know. Okay, well, maybe this is getting over my head. Maybe I should dumb it down a little bit so the listener can understand. But in a way, your point, and I'll say this to Dr. Ehrlich and to Brian Credo, that's really important, because when I look at the jury, and they're also, that's just like our listeners, right? And so how do you manage that? It's medical language and legal language. How do you, get an expert, Dr. Gene Levenstein or Mark Allen, and when it's a complicated situation, how do you manage that so that the jury understands? I'll say Brian Cree. Okay, Brian Ehrlich, if you will first.
2: Yeah, I was going to say. So to me, it's always been about education. When you're talking about lay people, and I've taught a little while. In fact, Brian even taught some CLEs for a little while. It's about educating, and you can't educate people. I've always used this analogy. You can't teach calculus to first graders. And so by the same token, so you have to take it and go, well, let's give everybody like an eighth grade education, teach to them, and then bring it up from there. Because if you don't start that way, people start to glass over, you kind of lose the attention. And I knew this from teaching classes, when you kind of lose your students when you're going too quickly, or you missed something, or you're going too, too steep of an educational gradient, and to bring it back to a point where they can understand you, and then you bring them back up again. And I think you have to follow that same procedure with a jury. If you give them the basics, I love Dr. Allen's, jelly donut, example. You push down on the donut, the jelly comes out onto the table. Well, that's what happens in your spine. And you, when the disc gets compressed, the disc material comes out and it pushes on the nerves. And there's actually some new research that shows that that disc, the jelly, is actually toxic to the nerves. So not only do you have the mechanical compression of the nerve, but you also have an actual neurotoxin affecting the nerve root as well. So you have to take the time to explain that at that level. Otherwise, if they don't understand not just the mechanism of injury, but the resulting injury and how it's affecting this person, you're not communicating effectively to them for them to make a qualified decision.
1: Brian Credo, if you will, because I'm sure you've been in situations where, okay, this is, I like the jelly donut analogy also.
2: Everybody does.
1: You know, you're speaking my language, right? So, but talk about that. How do you gauge it? In other words, you're a lawyer, so, and you probably know as much about the medical as most, you know, people. So, but the jury's a different ball game.
3: Yeah, and Joe, I try and choose medical experts who I know are capable of relating to the jury. And for the most part, I mean, it wasn't always like this early in my career, but by now, you know the experts who are more able to relate to the jurors. And when I say relate, I just mean not talk scientifically, but just talk logically, make common sense, and use models like Dr. Ehrlich was saying. I remember a few years back, I had a case, and the doctor who was going to be my medical expert was my client's treating doctor. And I called the doctor up because I wanted to meet with him and discuss a case with him before trial and prepare him for trial. And I wanted to make a meeting with him before trial so I could prepare him. And he says, sure, come into my office and I'll be happy to sit down with you. I said, okay, what time should I be there? And he said, 12 o'clock. And I said, okay, no problem. Should I bring lunch? He says, no, I mean 12 o'clock in the morning. And I said, 12 o'clock in the morning? I mean, you know, we've got trial the next day. Are you sure about that? And he said, yes. He said, and bring some bagels with you when you come. So I went into his office. I walk in, and this is on the eve of trial, basically. I walk in with the bagels. There's a waiting room full of people there, 12 o'clock in the morning, for this doctor who has...
1: You mean 12 o'clock midnight?
3: Yes. It was unbelievable. Walk in, and I sit down with the doctor, and from the minute he opened his mouth until the time I left, I realized that this is going to be a good trial. This is a very good witness. And when he walked into court, he came in live to court for that trial. When he walked into court, he brought what he called Tommy the Skeleton, which was like a skeleton that I used to hang on my door for Halloween when my kids were little. He brought that skeleton in, sat in the chair in the stand, and testified for about an hour and a half in front of this jury and pointed to the parts of the body that were injured, that my client sustained injuries in, and explained to them every which way that those injuries occurred and what was going on now with the client, and equated it to the skeleton. And the jury was, they just, you could tell they were eating up everything that the doctor said, and they were listening, paying attention. You know, you'd be surprised at some of these trials. Sometimes people fall asleep. I mean, they're just not interested because some doctors, some experts are not down to earth and do not maintain people's interest. The doctors at Allied are very good at that, you know, and that's why we use them as experts.
1: And it's interesting. By the way, that guy, midnight, no problem. Okay. Thank God he delivered. Let's talk about, you know, you talk about client expectations. Let's talk about the practice. Okay. And when you're dealing with injured workers or, you know, somebody who's been injured in a personal injury type situation, obviously they're often stressed and it's a difficult situation. What can they expect when they contact the firm, when they retain the firm, in regards to, you know, bedside manner and what they can expect in regards to the culture, the practice?
3: Yes. Well, our firm, Mendick, Mezick, and Credo, my two partners, Michael Mendick and Jill Mezick and myself, we've been together now, like I said, for 30 years. And we pride ourselves on being a personable firm. Our clients are our family. We don't really do much advertising. We are not one of those firms where you're going to see, you know, 10 billboards down 95 as you're driving to the Eagles game. Our clients are repeat clients who we've represented for many years, family members of those clients, or other attorneys. We're lucky enough to get a lot of referrals from other attorneys who don't specialize in the areas that we specialize in. And so when a client comes to our firm, what they can expect is to have personal service. They're not going to call my firm and speak with, you know, 10 paralegals. They may speak with a paralegal if it's a minor question or something that they don't need to speak with me about. But if they need to speak with me, they're going to be able to get to me. They're going to be able to reach me on my cell phone. They're going to be able to text me if that's what they want to do. And they're going to be able to come and see me if that's what they want to do. And so we pride ourselves on being personal with our clients. That's the number one thing. The number two thing is that we have a phenomenal team. I mean, I would not be a good attorney if it weren't for my staff. And we go through every single file with a fine-tooth comb and make sure we are prepared. We do mock trials. We prepare for depositions. We prepare the clients hours for depositions to make sure that they're prepared and that they can anticipate the questions that the defense attorneys are going to ask. That's the most important thing in this business, Joe, is to be prepared. No matter whether it's an attorney giving an opening statement, or a client who's giving a deposition, you have to make sure that you're prepared in the case. And so we take everything very seriously. We have an excellent team that's very well trained in how to handle these cases, and we are very personable with our clients. We take the case personally. It's important to us not only because of that case, but because we know that this is probably someone whose family we've represented in the past or someone whose family we can represent in the future. And we really try and give every client as much attention as they need and as they're deserving of.
1: And so, and I'll ask Dr. Ehrlich, the importance of, I've often talked about in the past, because I did a show one time that knocked me on my butt. I'll never forget this. We always give the analogy of medical professionals. You wouldn't go to a eye doctor if you had a knee problem and all that. But it's the same when it comes to law firms. Okay. And and everybody has a friend who knows a friend who has got a brother and does it. Okay. So, the importance of not, especially at work comp and personal injury, not dealing with a dabbler, okay, somebody who dabbles in it. We had a woman on an attorney on a show, I guess it was a year and a half. I brought this up 1,000 times. And never forget it. She said, a woman came to her earlier that day and said, I'm not going to have to pay for the experts again, am I? It's to her, right? Because she went to a really good estate attorney, right?

0: talk to a Brian Credo, like you said. Yeah, they'll talk to a paralegal on an issue, but they're actually talking to the guy whose name is on the placard. Okay, I'm going to ask Brian Ehrlich, Doc, how important is it for you guys as medical professionals to know that your patient is being represented by a quality firm? Because not only do you got, obviously, it impacts you guys as well. Sure. You know, everybody's got to be on the same page and top notch.
1: No, absolutely. I want to address a couple of things that Brian said, which I think are some of the reasons why we do work so well together. And that is because we feel the same way. You know, we know when a patient walks through our doors that they're in pain, they're scared, they may not understand everything that's going on, or may just be going where someone told them to go. And so my staff has always been instructed to treat every single patient that walks through our doors like family, like it's your favorite aunt, and you want to do the best job you can for them and to take things from that aspect. And so from that standpoint, that's why I feel as though, it's the same situation. But as far as your point is concerned, when we take a look and go, we need to be in good communication with our patients' attorneys. And there are some firms, I'm not naming names, but some of them are on TV. Some of them have billboards on the way to the Eagle Stadium where you can't get a hold of anyone. You call and it's a call center and your email goes unanswered where, you know, that's never happened with Brian. You guys are very responsive. In fact, I think your partner, Jill, has even emailed me. I'm at a family event, but can I get back to you tomorrow? Like even letting me know that she couldn't talk right then and there. So I think that kind of personal service, you don't get that from some of the larger firms out there. And it's extremely important. And then as far as the area of specialty is concerned, I can't tell you how many times patients come in. And like you said, they're dealing with a firm that does estate law or dealing with a firm that's, you know, a friend, even someone who does personal injury, but doesn't necessarily know workman's comp. Workman's comp is a unique and nuanced area of law, especially in Pennsylvania. And if your attorney is not fully understanding it, you're going to miss out on benefits that you're entitled to. And so, you know, it's very, very important that you have a firm like Mednick, Bezick and Credo that you know, not only are they well experienced in that aspect of the law, but also someone that, whether it's your doctor or them themselves, are going to be able to get a hold of someone and speak to a human. So yeah, I think that's very, very important in today's world.
0: And so let's I talked. You mentioned workers' comp. Okay, so let's go into the so a couple of discussions. This is going to be awesome because you know Brian, you understand. I'm going to just go with Brian. Take a guess.
1: we'll battle it out.
0: All right, Brian Credo. I'm just going to call Doc. Okay. You know, I've talked to that. By the way, ironically, that same excellent med mal attorney told me he dabbled for 2 weeks in work comp and got the hell out of it because, you know, because it's ever changing. And, you know, he's sticking in his area. But funny thing is, you know, you guys do both workers' compensation and personal injury. And I'm going to start off talking a little personal injury and then we'll get into some work comp. Okay. Before I do that, though, I want to ID the show. 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Dr. Ehrlich's guest is Brian Credo, partner at Mednick, Mezick and Credo, a fantastic law firm. In the Philadelphia region. And by the way, Brian Credo, where are you guys located?
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0: Fantastic. And so we're going to talk a little auto at first, and I'm going to relieve you because I know you're thinking about this. You're worried about it. I'm going to say I have full coverage, so don't worry about it. Okay? Why are you laughing for, right? How many times?
1: Because full coverage is the misnomer that everyone gets wrong. That's why.
0: Exactly. So that's the thing. How often have you heard that, Brian Credo?
2: I hear that pretty much every day when I ask the question, what kind of insurance do you have? Do you have full tort or limited tort? And then the response is always, I have full coverage. And

0: it's not the client's fault, because a client doesn't go into the insurance agency planning on getting in an accident and understanding that they should have full tort all the time, right? Because if you don't have full tort, it's very difficult to bring a claim, because if you have limited tort and not full tort, then you have to prove that you sustained a serious injury as a result of an accident. And that's a much higher burden than just proving that you had, for instance, a muscular injury or something like that. So yes, I hear that all the time. They have full coverage, and that is not necessarily sufficient. They have to have full tort. So one of the services that we offer our clients, like I said, because we've known them for so long in most cases, is we will assist them in making selections of insurance when they go to renew their insurance policy, because that is very, very important in this industry. You need to make the right selections. You have to have the right coverages. For instance, if you're struck by a vehicle that is not insured, then you can't make a recovery against that person who caused that accident, but you can have something on your own insurance policy called uninsured motorist coverage, which protects you in case you're hit by an uninsured driver. So it's very important that everyone make the proper selections when they're choosing insurance. And that's where you take advantage of an attorney like me, who's not going to charge a fee for that service, and make sure that you're properly protected, because I'm going to look out for you if you're my client.
1: So it's funny, because I got several years ago, I went and got full coverage and all that stuff, because I believe in karma. And
0: yes.
1: I'm now, when me and my wife are watching a ball game, I've been doing the radio, talk radio for years, and I'll see the Rodgers raid or whatever, and she'll see me getting ticked off, right? She's like, what the hell's wrong with you? I'm like, that guy might be a great quarterback, but he doesn't know what the hell he's doing. Now, all of a sudden, as much as we love Kyle Schwarber, it's more important to save money on whatever insurance company, then to go to the World Series, right? But they're constantly talking about cost savings, but you never hear them talk about bodily harm, okay? And as a result, what's going on is exactly what you're talking about. So once I learned, okay, I'll never forget. I was getting, they would send me the policy options you could check off or whatever, or they would be, and you don't really know what you're doing. It's like walking on a tightrope without you think you got a safety net. Let's talk about something called, I'm going to school you guys now. Ready? You never heard of this. PIP. I'm just kidding, yeah. Of course. Now, what is the minimum of PIP, Brian Credo, in the state of Pennsylvania?
0: So the minimum amount of PIP is $5,000, Joe. And PIP, just for the audience who may not know, PIP, basically what that is personal injury protection. And what that does is that protects an individual in terms of providing them with a minimum amount of medical insurance if they're involved in a motor vehicle accident. So if someone is involved in an accident with another vehicle and they get hurt and they go to the doctor, then their first party, their insurance company, pays for the first $5,000 or however much coverage they have under their PIP policy, however much PIP they have under their auto insurance policy. And it's a minimum of $5,000 in Pennsylvania, but it could be, it could go up to several hundreds of thousands of dollars if people elect to have that. Of course, you get what you pay for. If you only have $5,000, it's a lot cheaper than if you have $100,000, for instance, of PIP coverage. So again, we try and advise our clients to get as much medical insurance under their auto policy as they can afford. It's simple. And it's important so that when they go to a doctor like Dr. Ehrlich and Allied Medical, they have coverage to protect them and to pay for this medical treatment. so that it doesn't have to come out of their pocket. The insurance company that they get the insurance from pays for that coverage. And the good thing about these benefits, Joe, is that because you're paying for them in your insurance policy, your premium cannot go up if you use them by law. A lot of people don't know that. They think that, you know, if I use these first party benefits or these PIP benefits under my policy to pay for medical treatment that I need as a result of an accident, well, my premiums are going to go up. No. In Pennsylvania, the insurance company is not allowed to raise your premiums because of first-party benefits, which are what those medical insurance benefits are.
1: And Dr. Ehrlich, talk about that in a sense. First of all, here's a good analogy. PIP hasn't gone up in what, since 1970 or 73, something crazy?
2: It was actually 1991, but yes.
1: Okay. So that was, you know, almost what the 30 yeah, years
2: long
1: ago,
2: time, long time ago,
1: long time ago, right? And so, imagine, and you guys, I mean, I learned this from guys like you guys, so you know, I'm not trying to act smart, but I have, you know, a house at that cost at back then, right, has gone up. If you bought one for $100,000, it's worth $700,000 now, but the PIP is still the same, right? In other words, it's ridiculous. Okay.
2: Yeah, it's definitely an area of frustration for us as providers when we take a look and go, if you take a look, $5,000 was what was enacted as part of Act 6 of 1990 when the act first came into being. And, just on the cost of inflation alone, it should be probably closer to $20,000 at this point. And, we're still stuck with that $5,000 cap. But, you know, we're aware of it and we do our best to make sure that we get as much done for the client under that cap. Which is why we have people like Dr. Allen and Dr. Levenstein and Dr. Levenstein's team that also does our EMG testing so that we make sure that those services are provided to the client rather than some areas that say, hey, let's just get you $5,000 worth of therapy without taking the time to make sure that their injuries are properly documented, because then, you know, then they're stuck. And if they still need those services, then the patient is paying for that.
1: Yeah. And so, so many people, they don't get educated on these areas. Okay. So when you're actually sitting here talking about it, I really believe, and we've been doing this show for a while now, and we've been doing the legal radio, and I've done sports radio, and I like this better, right? I'm not kidding you. I like to watch the game. I don't want to be studying while I'm watching, right? As advocates of individuals that we're educating when it comes to auto insurance, and the injustices that are done to people every day. Well, you know, and so, Dr. Ehrlich, one emergency room visit, right? If it's a serious auto accident, right? Or some kind of bad strip could eat up that $5,000, like literally right away, right?
2: Oftentimes that does happen. An emergency room visit can be several thousand dollars, especially if you need advanced studies such as CT scans or whatnot. But that is part of it. And, you know, we deal with that when we have to.
1: And so, you know, and then let's dive over back to uninsured and underinsured motorists, right? Why does somebody need that, Brian Credo, thinking about that type of insurance? Give some examples, if you will.
0: Sure, Joe. So, you know, not to get too technical, but think about it like this. When you're driving, you go outside, you're going to get in your car and you're going to drive, and you have liability insurance. And liability insurance does not protect you, Joe. That protects the person who you injure if you're involved in an accident. So if you hit another car and the person in that other car is injured, they're going to sue you, and your liability insurance is going to cover you and pay them that money. So if you have liability insurance, say $25,000 worth of insurance, or $50,000 worth of insurance, or $100,000 worth of insurance, you're protecting the other person who you cause an injury to, because they can then get that money from your insurance company. Well, there's something that you can purchase and you absolutely must purchase, and that's called underinsured and underinsured motorist coverage through your agent. And the reason why you need to buy that, Joe, is because that protects you. Because if you're injured by someone who doesn't have insurance or doesn't have enough insurance, then you can then make a recovery from your own insurance company under that uninsured and underinsured motorist coverage. Uninsured means that a person who caused your injuries was uninsured, and underinsured motorist coverage means that a person who caused your injuries does not have enough insurance to compensate you for all of your injuries. So it's very important. This is what I tell all my clients. You should have at least as much uninsured and underinsured motorist coverage to protect you as you have liability coverage to protect others. So if you have a liability policy that's $100,000, well, then you should have $100,000 of uninsured and underinsured motorist coverage to protect yourself if someone causes you injury and doesn't have insurance or enough insurance.
1: Also, with the city of Philadelphia, it's I guess it's widely known, especially in your circles, that how many people don't have or uninsured or don't have insured, don't have insurance?
0: Yeah, right?
1: I mean, a large percentage, right?
0: You know, insurance
2: are appalling.
0: Insurance today is no doubt. I mean, we can all agree, every side, every person, anybody in this industry knows the insurance premiums are crazy today. And so it's very expensive and people make choices. And unfortunately, sometimes people have to make a choice not to carry insurance. They shouldn't do that. It's not legal. It's a problem. And, you know, your car will get impounded, but people make these choices. And it's unfortunate for the people who are injured and don't have any pocket to collect money from, which they're entitled to do under the law when they're seriously injured. Yeah. And we see people, unfortunately, very seriously injured or even fatalities where the person who caused the accident was not insured. And then there's no pocket for the family to go to take care of the children of those people who were killed in an accident or something like that.
1: It's that must be a
0: terrible situation.
1: Must be a difficult conversation.
2: And Brian, Joe, I wanted to go to your point too, is I think a lot of times, and wow, I'm thrilled to hear that your practice offers this service. Patients don't often know because the insurance agents won't tell them that you can add uninsured motorist and uninsured motorist, even increase your policy limits, and perhaps change your deductible and not have a huge premium change. And so there are ways to, you know, do that because the agents don't want to tell you that. They just want to sell them the quickest, cheapest, best, fastest policy and move on to their next client so that they get their commission. But to have someone like an attorney, like your firm, Brian, that is going to say, hey, no, you can raise your deductible from 500 to 1,000 and add UIM and UM, and your policy won't change, you know, dramatically. But now you have better coverage, you know, or, you know, for again, that even change and go, hey, we're going to raise you from limited tort to full tort, maybe lower something else. But now you have a much better policy for what your needs are versus going, no, I'm just going to take the cheapest, best, easiest policy just to get me legal and covered. And I think that a lot of times patients and your clients don't know where to turn. So to have a firm that offers that service, I think, is enormous.
0: Yes, I mean, we really try and look out for the client by doing that. And, you know, it's funny. It's like you said, Dr. Ehrlich, it's really not that much of a difference. People don't realize, and the insurance agencies often don't tell their clients, their customers, how inexpensive it is. In fact, they encourage people to take limited tort and not right. to take uninsured or underinsured motorist coverage. But if I told this audience right now, everyone who's listening to the show, that it would cost them maybe $2 a day to have underinsured motorist coverage,
2: right?
0: You know, would they be willing to pay that to protect themselves and their family if, God forbid, they were catastrophically injured in an accident? Of course they would. You know, but an insurance agent's not saying that to most insurance agents right. aren't saying that to the people. They want to get them in, get them to buy the policy and be done with it. So it's important to consult with, I think, yeah. an experienced personal injury attorney and have them review your policy so that they can help you make sure you protect yourself.
2: Absolutely.
1: And by the way, who else is going to do it? Because clearly you would try, you know, you think, you know, you would think that, you know, your broker would, for crying out loud. But it's an interesting, area, and it's a tragedy. So it's a great service, like Dr. Ehrlich said, you provide. Let's touch on workers' compensation just for a couple. This has been the fastest show in radio. We got 8 minutes. It's incredible. But so workers' compensation, totally different ball game, obviously. But again, the contingency fee agreement, which, by the way, is, you know, it's incredible. It's a godsend, a great equalizer for individuals to get injured because they can't work. And so having said that, what is the first thing somebody should do when they get hurt Brian Credo, should be what?
0: Well, the first thing they should do is report the injury to the employer, okay? Because that is a requirement under the Workers' Compensation Act that the injury be reported. And it's important that they notify the employer of the injury. The second thing is to get medical attention so that they can, you know, obviously take care of themselves. And I would say those two things go together. You report it to the employer, and then the employer will sometimes refer you to what's called a panel physician, which is a physician that the employer is allowed to choose. For the first 90 days, if they have the employee sign some documentation that makes them aware of that law, then they do have to treat with those providers for the first 90 days. But if the employer does not make the employee aware of that law, then they can treat with a physician of their own choosing. And then I would say the third thing they should do is contact an attorney who is, after they get the medical treatment, of course, contact an attorney who's experienced in that field, because workers' compensation is a very, very specific area of the law. And, you know, when a client who's involved in a work injury comes into my office, they are usually distraught, in pain, because if an injury is stopping them from being able to do their livelihood, stopping them from being able to do a job that they did for, you know, some of these people working in some of these industries for 30 years, you know, if they're so injured that they can't do that job, they're emotionally distraught, they're physically in pain, and they need to see me so that I can worry about all of that. And all they have to worry about is getting to a fine medical facility like Dr. Ehrlich's facility at Allied and getting treatment to get better so that they can get back into the workforce. You know, my goal is not for someone to stay out of work for you know, 5 or 10 years, although sometimes that does happen because the injury is so severe. But my goal is to try and help these people get what they're entitled to under the law while they're out so that they can provide for their family and not have to worry about that. And then to get them back into the workforce. I mean, that's what everyone wants.
1: And Dr. Earl, let's, you know, here is the medical is paramount everywhere, but this is a real confusing area when it comes to, you know, the worker. So a scenario would be, so I'm a union iron worker. I get hurt on a job. First thing I do, every instinct I have, unfortunately, is the recipe for disaster. I got to report it. And then my next thought process is, hey, Mr. Foreman, my buddy, where do I go? Let me call the office. He calls the office, sends you to some panel physician. Anybody never heard of a panel physician? It ain't Dr. Ehrlich. And if you're trying to navigate that, I'm not litigious. I'm not going to do it, you know. If you never meet a Brian Credo, you'll never get to meet a Dr. Ehrlich, because the most important thing is to get educated, like you just said, Brian Credo, because without it, you're never going to meet a doctor advocate who will not, you know, treat you for your injuries, which sounds crazy, right? It sounds like no kidding, but you go to some of these panel physicians, they twist you into a pretzel. And you can. I had a buddy of mine. They gave him one X-ray. 3 months later, he still couldn't pick his arm up. He's a foreman for, and now they want to, and they won't give him any MRIs. He's been out 3 months. He didn't want the MRI on day one, but now they put him in a program, and he's going, I'm not going. You didn't even make a diagnosis. You don't even know what this is.
2: Right.
1: That's the talk about how important that is. Dr. Ehrlich, in regards to, because somebody treats 3 months with somebody else, that injury could be impacted.
2: Yeah. Well, you know, as far as that's concerned, you know, with all due respect to the panel physicians, and we do act as the panel physician for some employers out there. And, but at the same time, a lot of these panel physician companies they know where, you know, their loyalties lie. You know, they're on the employer side. And so they want to do the smallest amount possible to get that injured worker back to work, and sometimes ignoring severe underlying issues. So we follow Medicare guidelines. You know, we feel as though, you know, our government, Medicare, has done a pretty decent job of, you know, coming up with a set of guidelines that we follow, which are pretty straightforward. If you've been injured, try 6 weeks of treatment. could be medication, could be physical therapy, could be chiropractic care. And if after 6 weeks you're still in pain, get an MRI. Whereas, as you just said, they know that they have 90 days and they'll do the whatever treatment within day 0 to 89. And they go, oh, well, you're fine. Here's Motrin. Go back to work. Where, you know, this individual may still be suffering with, you know, with severe underlying conditions that remain undiagnosed. And so that's why it's so important to make sure that these workers know their rights and know and have an attorney in their corner to be able to say, no, you don't have to go to the panel anymore. Now you can pick your own doctor. Now we can get you the, you know, the right diagnosis to lead to the correct treatment.
1: You mentioned, and we only have a 2 minutes. Brian Crudo, you mentioned, obviously, the employer is required to, you know, have people sign a panel acknowledgement or a letter of acknowledgement or whatever. How often does that happen, and doesn't it happen?
0: It, you know what, to be honest with you, Joe, it doesn't happen that often. And right. Clients assume that they have to go to the panel physician and stuff like that. But unless the employer meets certain requirements, that may not be the case. And that, again, is another reason why they should come to an attorney, you know, to our firm.
1: Absolutely.
0: Like us, who specializes in workers' compensation. And by the way, Joe, one thing. You know, guess who the employer is on the phone with as soon as someone's injured in their employment, right? They call their
1: lawyer.
0: They call their defense attorney and ask them what to do because someone was just hurt. You know, Joe just cut his finger off and then the machine or, you know, the union laborer just got hurt, you know, fell off the scaffold. They're calling their attorneys. So you know what? Everybody who's injured should call their attorney and have someone like me or my partners, Michael or Jill, in their corner protecting them. And you know what the best part about our services is? There's no charge, right? You pay us if we win and we make a settlement for you. So call us, take advantage of us. We're your coach. And let us do all that work while you worry about getting better and taking care of your injury and getting to a good practitioner like Dr. Ehrlich in his facility.
1: So, Brian Crudo, if you will, contact information if somebody wants to get in touch.
0: Sure, absolutely. If someone wants to get in touch with us, they can call our phone number, which is 215-545-1870, or they could email me personally at Crudo, K-R-E-D, like David O, like Ohio, at mmklawfirm.com. They can search us online. Again, it's Brian Crudo, K-R-E-D-O. You can search me up online. Be happy to speak with anyone and answer any questions anyone has. Thank you so much for this very, very useful and informative session. I really enjoyed this. Thank you.
1: It's been our pleasure. Dr. Roa, contact information, sir?
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1: All right. 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Of course, we want to thank our guest, Brian Crudo, partner at Mednick, Mezick, and Crudo. 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On behalf of Brian and Brian, I'm Joe Doherty. 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
0: She's an absolute professional with a homegirl feel. Welcome to the Bishop Mary Show with Bishop Mary Foy Palmer, where she will discuss both religious and secular topics with various guests from all walks of life. So thanks for tuning in to the Bishop Mary Show. And now, here's Bishop Mary.
2: And top of the morning to you. Good morning, good morning. It is a bright and sunny Monday morning here in the city of Philadelphia. And we hope that you had a good weekend. So we have a dynamic show. I have one of my favorite guests on today. You're going to hear all about him. We won't spill too much soup, but nonetheless, we'll have a good time busting it up. And for those of you that are traveling, please do so carefully, because we would not want you to be involved in an accident. But certainly for those of you that are home on vacay or just taking a day, it's Monday morning, another day to be alive. It's another day's journey, and we're glad about it. So please listen intently and be careful. We certainly are grateful that we made it through the weekend. We certainly are praying for our folks out there in Seattle who had the mass shooting. And so please continue to pray for those from that city, and make sure that we're praying that all will go well, especially since one of them was a juvenile who was injured. So our hearts and our prayers go out with you. We're going to get right to it. I'm not going to hold us back. And we're grateful. Thanks, Matt, as always. I see you wearing the 76ers hat.
3: We got LeBron James.
2: Yay, yay, yay, yay, yay, yay. Can you say anything about Philly? Come on here. I'm crazy. I know. My son was breaking out in tears, and he's just like, Gabe was just like.
3: Still feels surreal. LeBron chose us.
2: Man, I mean, the tickets went within 30 minutes. Like, whew. And people were paying stupid money. Girlfriend of mine got hold for $325 on the mid-level. I was like, eek. I don't know if I like you that much. I could sit home and watch you. You know what I mean? But I got some friends who got box seats. So.
3: I'm sure Bishop Mary will find a way.
2: You don't know it. I got a couple of law firm friends who got some box seats. You know, I'm going to get up in that. Trust and believe. I could call some friends, Oh, anyway, enough about that. We'll hear more about that from Sports Talk Terry. And we'll do that in the mid show. So let's begin with our first message. And then we're going to kick it off with a musical selection that will briefly introduce our guest for today.
4: Hundreds of shooting incidents and multiple victims. Homicides that were senseless, cold, intentional, killing our men, women, and children in the African American communities. The question is, am I my brother or sister's keeper? Have we considered each other as neighbors? We can wait for someone to come in and save us, or we can save ourselves. The violence must end. Do your part.

0: favor looks good on me, and I embrace that pumpkin deli spoken. And it does look good on my guest today. I shared this fly with a couple of people, and, you know, some of the ladies were like, who is he? I said, he is sufficiently obligated and married to one wife. Get over it. He's off the market. Come on, here's somebody. If you didn't catch it before the I do's, well, that's over. Amen. But it looks good on him, and he is my brother. We are constitutionally bound. We'll talk about that on the other side of the show. But more importantly, he is the 20th president of Barber Scotia College, and we are excited to have him here on the show for the first time. Here on the Bishop Mary Show, none other than my brother, Brother Christopher V. Ray, or maybe I should say Attorney Christopher V. Ray, or should I say Kennedy? You know, we could probably put a whole lot of names, but he's my brother, and I love him dearly, and we're grateful to have him. Good morning to you, my brother. How are you?
1: Good morning. Good morning.
0: I'm crazy. I have had no coffee, and it was a long day yesterday from church, so I'm still a little high. Amen. But you are the 20th president of Barber Scotia College, and would you mind telling everybody who or what is Barber Scotia College?
1: Barber Scotia College, man, I just call it a magical place, believe it or not. It is the first, and I say with all pride.
0: I know you do.
1: The first institution founded to educate Black women.
0: My.
1: After the Civil War. The first institution of higher education to educate Black women after the Civil War.
0: Wow.
1: So before there was anybody else, there was a little place in Concord, North Carolina, called Scotia Seminary. And Scotia Seminary said that they wanted to, the Presbyterian Church came in and they made a commitment to go into the fields and pull women out and said, do you want to be educated? And as they say, the rest is history. And for almost 160 years, that's what we've been doing. Now, of course, we're not an all-girls school anymore. We're co-ed. But it, like many HBCUs, have had its ups and its downs. And about 20 years ago, the institution lost its accreditation. The college has been fighting for the last 20 years to get it back, 22 years now. I came in about 3 years ago as the president and have, along with an amazing team of volunteers and individuals who are committed, we are on the cusp of submitting our application for reaccreditation after 22 years. I'm absolutely ecstatic.
0: I know that's right. So when you talk about the historicity of Barber Scotia College and how you have to fight, this seems to be a common theme, especially among HBCUs. Mm-hmm. There is an attack on it. There seems to be a focused intention to either eradicate or deaccredit them so that folks who may go won't have the same level of excellence and acceptance in the corporate world.
1: Right.
0: Given that you've been in this place for 3 years, what do you think are some of the common denominators that the powers that be look for to kind of affect that? Because we've gone through that with Cheney here in, of course, Pennsylvania.
1: So, it's been amazing to sit back and to watch how you have legislators, if mm-hmm. you're at the state level, right, if you have state-supported HBCUs, who for over a century has intentionally underfunded the institutions, right? just intentionally. It's documented. It's no question about it. I just got a book a couple of days ago from my dear friend, Glenda Glover. Let me see if I have it over here. My dear friend, Glenda Glover, who's the former international president of Alpha Kappa Alpha and the former president of Tennessee State University. And she wrote a book called How Dare You? How Dare You? How Dare You?
0: Wow.
1: And in that book, it talks about an HBCU president's fight for $500 million owed and the state's actions to avoid payment, right? So it has been an intentional, it's been intentional in that regard. And then on the private side, many of our private HBCUs were founded by either very rich philanthropists or by various denominations. Mm. Some of those denominations have since then, and not all the denominations, you know, were predominantly Black, some were white, that have disaffiliated from the institution. And so which creates a chain of events in terms of now you're out here on your own, right? For what the reasons and what's the rationales, can't explain to it, but the reality is that you're out here on your own. And so it creates a chain of events where the leadership has to, you know, they got to figure it out. And so it's, and of course, Barbara Scotia is a private institution. And so we don't get the luxury of having, we're no longer affiliated with the Presbyterian Church in that regard. So we don't have that covering. I can't call the Presbyterian Church USA and say, you know what, we're short $1 million. Could you all bless us, you know, take up a collection. everything that I've done over the last 3 years has been through blood, sweat, and absolute tears with my team as we have fought for everything that we had to do. But sitting in this role, it's been unfortunate, right, to see the intentionality of certain groups to want to defund or discredit our organizations and making it seem as though the degrees that we have gotten are less than, right? They can't compete. But then we get into spaces and then we run circles all around people, right? That's the thing. We run circles all around individuals. And so it's tough to watch it, but at the same time, half the battle of life is knowing where you are. And this is where we are at. We're in a country where there are still people who wake up in the morning that have a problem with the color of our skin. Mm. Here we are. We've been on this planet now for millions of years, thousands of years, whatever it is. Everybody walking past each other, people got the same nose, blood, eyes, ears, eyebrows.
0: And they still bleed red.
1: And you still got a problem because the color of my skin ain't the same color of your skin, which if you believe in the God that we all say is above, if he says that I've created you, I mean, did you miss that part of the Bible that says that, you know, we're all created in his image?
0: That's right.
1: So it just blows me away, right? It baffles me. But, you know, I've learned that we have to continue to, you just got to keep moving forward, man. And that's what we've been doing here at Barbara Scotia, and I'm proud of that.
0: You have had, of course, from what I understand, a stellar career in the as an attorney. So why now shift to education and becoming the president? What drew you to Barbara Scotia and to assume the presidency at a really tough time and tough moment?
1: Yeah, so, you know, I've heard this phrase before in the past, which is God gives his hardest assignments to, you know, his real warriors, right? And no matter how many degrees I got, I ain't never been afraid of a little bit of work. You know, I ain't never been afraid of a little bit of work. And when I think about the journey that he has put me on, you get to a place where you recognize that, okay, God, I get it. This, you know, because each of the assignments have never been easy, right? Mm-hmm. Whether it was my 22 years in the military, going to war, taking my soldiers to war, bringing them all back to Iraq, bringing them back from Afghanistan, making the decision to go to law school, making the decision to go back home to my hometown to become the mayor of the city for 3 terms. And in that time period, you know, dealing with cleaning up, you know, scandals, cleaning up issues from prior administrations around the finances of the city, to leading Phi Beta Sigma Fraternity Incorporated, to taking this role now as the president of Barber Scotia College. But the thing that really drew me to this institution, and the reason why I accepted, because you know, God gives you assignments, but everybody don't want to accept the assignment, right? You know, now, you know, that's the life. The Bible is sprinkled with many folks who ran from their assignments, right? But I you know, now sometimes God does his thing and brings you right back to where it is that you're supposed to be. Yeah. At.
0: Jonah comes to mind.
1: Come on, Jonah comes to mind, right? So many folks that were giving assignments, but and those who tried to run away from it. So many, you know, I'm reading right now the book of Esther. And how there was assignment that was given to her, right? I just started it, so I'm on chapter. I do it every day. I want to do this. Only 10 books in Esther, so I'm on chapter 3 now. And but she just became the queen. But I know that from the various stories, you know, there was a level of hesitation that was going to be there and what her assignment was, right? And so, like, the Bible is sprinkled through all with all these individuals. So I got this assignment. I finally chose the assignment. I remember when I got the keys to the institution. When I came in 2023, we were, the interim president gave me the keys to the college. We had no students, we had no faculty, we had no staff, right? It was absolutely, it was a scary time. I took the keys and I took a deep breath and I said, okay, God, let's go. And you fast forward 3 years later, we now have students that are enrolled. We have faculty, we have staff, we have individuals who have committed to doing this good work. So God gives you what you need, man, if you just believe. And even though we may not be where I would want us to be right now, I can absolutely say that I have started from the bottom and now we're here, you know. But I chose this assignment for the simple fact of how I started this message, which was I could not allow on my watch for the first institution that was founded for Black women who have been a big part of my life, my grandmother, my mother, my great grandmother. You know, these are the women who poured into me. And the fact that an institution that was founded specifically for them to educate them, I couldn't let it go on my watch. And I can say this with all confidence. Every woman, every Black woman that's in this country today that has gotten their degrees from wherever, it all traces back to Scotia Seminary. Wow. Because they were the first. No matter where you went to school at, no matter what degrees you have, there was a school in Concord, North Carolina that said, we have to start with these Black women. And I couldn't let that die on my watch. I couldn't. Now, whatever happens down the road after I'm long gone, you know, but in this time period, in this era, I'm going to walk away from this institution knowing that I did everything that I could to make sure that I save it. And that's why I took the job. And I just watched God show out every single day. Whatever I needed, it showed up. And from professors to you know, I remember sitting in my office some days and I didn't know how I was going to pay a bill. And I mean, literally, you know, you hear these testimonies and you'd be like, I remember I was short $5,000 one day to pay a vendor. And this individual walked in and she said, hey, President Ray, I saw you on television and I really was moved by what you were doing and we want to invest in Barber Scotia College. And she gave me a check for $5,000. Let me tell you something. I broke all the way down with that woman. I mean, because I've had my moments, right? I have literally shed tears in my office for Barber Scotia College because, you know, there were days that it was just so tough. But here we are, we're still here, and we're a few weeks out from submitting this application for reaccreditation. So I'm good, man.
0: I know that's right. I think that Pastor Jamal Bryant made reference to your college and when he's doing this annual sending kids to college and and they give them scholarships to go. How did you get on that radar?
1: And I know
0: but I'll tell people, all you know, this. They'll spill all this.
1: I know a few people. One of my, I got good folks that attend New Birth, and they mentioned me to him. And then we're also in a few circles together in our fight for justice, right? No matter what some people may say about Pastor Bryant. He is out here on the front lines doing the work, though. That's all I'm gonna say, right? You may not like the fact that he's a little flashy. You may not like the fact that he, that he comes across a little much. But what I do know is this: he out here on the front lines, and he uses his platform to amplify the challenges and issues that are out there. Individuals who don't have a platform, they tend to be the ones who criticize. I'm just going to leave it at that. I'm just going to leave it at that. I do know is I'm grateful for him mentioning Barber Scotia College and there being attention sent our way. We've had some students from Georgia who have come that have attended our institution, and there's been support that has financial support have come from members of his church. So we're just grateful for the engagement. And
0: I was just only laughing because I love the line when you said people who don't have a platform got so much to say. And yes. I've been doing this a minute. In particular here at this station, just celebrating 250 episodes in May, headed to 300. And folks will say to me, I understand, what she's talking about. I say, have you ever tuned in, darling?
1: Right.
0: You haven't sent a donation. So before you want to criticize, amen. But I do all mine on Instagram and Facebook. Okay. That's easy. That's not hard at all. That's what we're doing these days. But
1: radio is
0: something totally different. Either you're going to sink or you're going to swim. And I'm grateful that I've been singing because I've been doing this now over 15 years. And God has allowed me to be able to do that. And so when folks want to say, why did you have this one? Just to cognate, I had the Archbishop of the City of Philadelphia for the Catholic Diocese on last week. And so some of my fellow brothers were a little concerned that I was dipping onto the Issa. I said, well, get mad because I'm going to have a leading imam. Amen on my show, and they were like, oh, aren't you the bishop? I sure am. I'm secure in my salvation. But I also know how to be friendly and to give other folks platform. Yeah. That I'm not disavowing God and, no more than we could get into the whole conversation about disavowing the D9.
1: Lord, don't take me down that road. As the young folks would say, take you through there. I just continue to be, I think what I always love to remind people is the end of the day, there will be people who have had a relationship with God.
0: Right.
1: That is going to get into heaven. Right.
0: I
1: want to make sure that folks, because nowhere in the Bible does he break down any specific religions, right? He just wants a relationship. He wants a relationship.
0: One Lord, one faith, one baptism, whatever the denomination may be. Everything all right? Was that a bat or something?
1: Yeah, you hear that?
0: I heard something.
1: I heard a beep going off. I was like, Lord, is the place on fire, Lord?
0: I don't got time, Lord.
1: Or maybe that's the Lord acknowledging what I said. I just want a relationship,
0: And I love the fact, too, that your expertise certainly qualifies you to run an institution, given that you ran a city. And so one of my listeners is saying, what city was you mayor and for what terms were you there? And
1: I was mayor of Spring Lake, North Carolina.
0: Okay.
1: And I got elected in 2011. We have 2-year terms. I was elected 3 times by the good people of that city. And I did not run for re-election in 2017. I said I needed to be able to go shopping and not having folks stop me in Walmart. my trash can got ran over by the trash truck. I need a new one, ma'am. I need a new one. Let me say something. I gotta say this. It will never, if I ever run for anything else again in life, I don't care if, something high or whatever, I will always, being the mayor will always be my favorite. I mean, it is, you are the closest to the people. Spring Lake isn't some big sprawling metropolis, right? You know, a small town. We're right next to Fort Bragg. So we had a huge military and veterans influence. But let me tell you something, man. Those people, they had no, they would find me. Ma'am. Man, they did not.
0: Especially you live down on the main street. Not going to tour.
1: Listen, ma'am. The grass was not cut in the park yesterday. And I'm concerned. I'm like, well, the Smith, it rained yesterday, so we're going to cut it today. But I loved it, man. I loved it. But, I learned so much. And I would tell people, whether you are the mayor or city council person of a major city or a small town, a pothole is a pothole, and I got to figure out how to fix it.
0: I know that's right.
1: Taxes are taxes. No matter, I still got to worry about the pension for the fire department and the police department. We still got to worry. It's the same challenges, same issues. You may have, 50,000 police officers you got to worry about, and I only got to worry about 500. Let me tell you something. I still got to worry about the fact that they got to get paid. They got to go home to their families. They got a pothole needs to get filled in a small town like it got to get filled in a big city. And everybody has constraints and challenges, and you have to be creative in how you address it and explain to the people, why. I used to always tell my folks in my community, as the government, we're consumers of everything. I make nothing. So that means that I'm beholden to every company that we buy stuff from. If they raise their prices, I have to pay the prices in order for them to have what they need in the community. If asphalt was cost this amount this year and it costs more the following year, I got to buy the asphalt, right? And then because I produce nothing as a city, that means that the only places that I produce or bring in revenue is through taxes and through various fees. That's it. That's just the way the game works, man. And I think a lot of people tend to forget that. When the tire on the fire truck was $500 this year, and then it's $800 next year, the same rubber truck.

0: materials are high, I still got to pay for it because I gotta take care of my city. So anyway,
1: Excuse me.
0: good civic lesson for
1: A
0: the
1: good
0: morning.
1: civic lesson for the morning, because most people think that it's not the same. And it's like us even personally handling our finances. And so we're hoping that you're listening. We are here with the 20th president of Barber Scotia College. Trying to choke me up this morning. And we're grateful to have Brother Chris Ray, who is my fraternity brother, who is here to talk about that. And he has explained the historicity. And I've got quite a few questions, so you might have to come back, because people seem to want to know more about Barber Scotia Ray. And now for this message.
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3: Founder.

I believe the principles of Phi Beta Sigma fraternity, and my knowledge of the need transcends all personal responsibility. I believe that I should be accredited to the organization at all times to safeguard its reputation with the best thing conduct. I believe in the unity of the purpose of expressing our motto, culture for service and service for humanity. These things constitute the true test.

0: Ooh, I love that.
1: I thought I would bring you, back down to earth with that.
0: Come on, come on.
1: And that, of course,

0: was the theme song for My Brother Fraternity, which we are constitutionally bound. Zeta Phi Beta Sorority Incorporated, Z Phi, and Phi Beta Sigma is one that is our constitutional brother. We are the only constitutionally bound brother, sister, fraternity, sorority in all of D9. And we're proud blue and white. Yeah. You better talk right here.
1: That's what I'm talking about.
0: So this esteemed person served as the 36th international president of Phi Beta Sigma Fraternity. So tell us about your Phi Beta Sigma Fraternity journey, if you would not mind.
1: Oh, my Lord. From the fall of 1996 on the campus of East Carolina University, man, what a journey it has been. You know, I celebrate 30 years in the fraternity this fall with my line brothers. And, you know, that night on October 12th, you know, you could not have told me that however many years later I would be, you know, I'll become the international president of the organization. I was just glad to be a member. I love what the men of Phi Beta Sigma stood for. And I was grateful for just a chance to show who I was and to demonstrate my capacity to make an impact in my community. But from the very beginning, I got, you know, thrust into leadership opportunities with my local chapter. I went from being a new member to being the president of the chapter. Just like that. Wait a minute.
0: Those rules, regulation, policies, procedures, you know, are rules, guidelines.
1: I haven't read the book yet. I don't know what's going on. I mean, listen, I'm over here still enjoying the fact that I'm a member.
0: Yeah.
1: You know? And then I remember going to my very first. I got notification that the state of North Carolina was having a executive board meeting. And so, you know, I'm a member. I'm a nerd. I'm going to go to the state meeting. It was in Durham, North Carolina, on the campus of North Carolina Central University. And I walked into the room and it was just a group of seasoned brothers. That's what I'll say. It was a group of seasoned brothers. And they looked at me and they said, you know, who are you?
0: Where are you coming from?
1: I said, East Carolina University. I'm brand new. And the state director at the time was Brother Robert McLean. And he said, come on, have a seat here, young brother. And they were talking about the business of the state of North Carolina. And they had opened up the executive meeting, the board meeting, to the entire state. No one showed up but the board members and me. That was it. I was the only, I didn't know. I thought that, you know, everybody. And I walked out of that meeting as the associate secretary for the state of North Carolina. And such began a chain of events in my life in the fraternity. And I went on to become the associate regional director, which is, you know, the highest position for a collegiate member in the region. Then I got elected international second vice president of the fraternity, which is the highest elected position for any collegiate member in the organization. I had a string of appointments after that through various administrations. In 2017, I came back and ran for International Director of Social Action. In 2019, I ran for International First Vice President. And then in 2021, I ran for International President. And as they say, the rest is history.
0: History.
1: And man, what a journey. What an amazing journey it has been, of leadership, of brotherhood, of camaraderie, of pushing the brothers to believe in. My theme for my administration was believe, right? Believing in what is possible when men come together. We had in the administration before me, we talked about selling our headquarters in Washington, D.C. We talked about rebuilding our headquarters. We talked about affordable housing. And in my administration, we were able to get the paperwork across the finish line. And today we have broken ground on our apartment complex in Washington, D.C. at 145 Kennedy Street. We are bringing down our old headquarters building and we are putting up a 4-story, 36-unit affordable housing complex. And the lesson behind that in my term as president was to show the brothers what we could do if we just come together, if we you know, we are more than just a fraternity of men. We are a group, we are an economic engine of what is possible. And so I talked about replicating this in other major cities, affordable housing opportunities. I talked about charter schools. I talked about us having our own clinics that focus on men's health. You know, we could create our own ecosystems if we just believe, if we just believe. And so I've been in awe to watch how it all has come together. But man, what a journey. What a journey that was. It was one of the greatest times of my life. And I love being on this side, being a past president now. Even though I'm, you know, brother's like, you're so young, you know. I mean, I turned 49 in a couple of weeks, on August 15th. And I love being on this side now, cheering on younger brothers who are in the pipeline of leadership, who aspire, and hoping that they too can see the fraternity bigger than just a place for them to feel like they're important, right? The role is important in all the positions that the brothers who are in leadership are, but it's what you are, it's not who you are, because it's what you are at the moment, right? And now that that moment is over, right, I got to move on to whatever is the next assignment. So many people in life get stuck in their assignment because they're so glad to feel important, right? And what you end up doing is not growing, and then you not end up seeing what is possible in this lifetime. At 48 years old, I've had the opportunity to be a to be an officer in the United States Army. I've had the privilege to go to law school. I've had the opportunity to be the mayor of my hometown. I've had the opportunity to lead as an executive at on a corporate level. I've had the opportunity to lead as a nonprofit leader. I've had the opportunity now to be a college president, all because I didn't get satisfied in one place and allow God to use me with everything. Because when I close my eyes on this earth, I want people to, if they ever come to the service, if they ever do, you know, if they come or not, I want them to be able to say, this guy right here used everything that God put inside of him, and I left it all on the field. And it wasn't because I was in one sector of my life, and that's important for some people. But for me, I want to make sure that I truly become the fullness of who I am, because as you grow as a human, you change, right? Mm-hmm. And that's why leadership sometimes is stagnant. Organizations become stagnant because the person has actually changed. They just haven't changed their role. And that's so therefore the organization can't grow. The organization can't become better because the person is still there, you know, even though they have changed. Their hopes and dreams have changed, but their fear has kept them in the same space. You know? So that ain't gonna be my story. I'm out. When God, listen, when I'm done with this,
0: when you
1: I'm
0: live full, this I'm listen, out. When you live full and you die empty, you've done it. And that's where you hear, well done. I absolutely do believe that. On that point, because my phone's blown up, a couple of people, you know, Zeta Phi Beta recently had its boule, and it was good to see you there. Because I finally nailed you down. but I will tell you, I will say this. I'll say this publicly on the airways. There has not been a time that I've reached out to Brother Ray that he did not answer my call. And so he is accessible and available. And I do appreciate that. That's been from day one. And, of course, the newest talk is the denouncement of D9. And I've had people in the Episcopal circles and others who, you know, why are you getting with this cult? I love that word, cult. Mm-hmm. You know, you ought to be a Order of the Eastern Star. Okay, so that's supposed to be a different cult. Well, they're more godly. Okay, so do you know the foundational history of Z5B? And then when you counteract with the Christian part of it, oh, that's why. Well, you know, there's other Christian sororities and fraternities too. I understand that. But as I tell people, my journey started in Lincoln wanting to pledge, and my mother did not believe in it. And, you know, of course, at that time, there's a whole lot of hazing going on, and, you know, she thought it was the most insidious thing in the world. I'll kill you dead, you know, all that. And I'm alive today because, you know, I didn't defy my mother because I believed the woman when she said, I'll kill you. I just didn't want to die early. So I chose to kind of keep that lone white thing And royal blue is my favorite color, by the way, although my Episcopal color is red. And I said, Lord, I don't know if someday, you know? And so 40 years later, in God's timing, in God's way, in the middle of the pandemic, you know, I met Pastor Gran Hollingsworth Baker, who vetted me for 2 years. She serenaded me, danced with me from 2018. And then I was, you know, inducted virtually because we had the pandemic. And everybody says, well, how do you feel about that? You know, because now all the other ones, you know, they get all this stuff. And it's like, didn't you get your stuff? And I said, well, one of these presidents is going to say, hey, for the ones that were virtual, we're going to do something big for y'all someday. And I understand it's not about that per se. Yeah, right. It was about the Lord answered a private desire and never spoke. And sat next to her at the Africa House in Washington, D.C. And we got to talk. I said, well, who are you? She said, well, I just happen to be the president of a little group of women, you know, about 125,000. I said, well, what's that? She said, Zeta Phi Beta Sorority. I said, blue and white. And she said that. She said, yes. And we talked and we talked and we were with the ambassador from the UN. And she says, who are you? And I said, well, I'm Archbishop. Archbishop, oh, my God, you know, you're really a female Archbishop. And we got to talking. She said, give me your number. Here's the thing that grabbed me. When she said, I'm going to call you, 2 days later, she called me and she said, someone from my office is reaching out to you because we very much would love for you to consider. Little did I know that at the same time that she said that, I have family that are AKA, primarily, and some Deltas. They were talking to their people to also talk to me, and I had begun preliminary conversations. And because of the follow-up and the follow-through, and I researched, I said, Lord, which way should I go? And he said, you remember that desire on Lincoln? I'm answering it. Well, thank God, you know, my mom was resting in heaven. 5 years. Amen. I wanted to make sure that grace was abounding and she was good and happy in Jesus in heaven. Amen. So the Lord had her to go in 2015. Amen. I was able to ascend in 2020, and I guess I'll catch it when I get to heaven. I told you, you know, but we'll have a new body, a new mind, and we won't remember those formal things. Amen.
1: That's right. Amen.
0: So, I say that to share that what you said to me was profound, that God moves you from assignment to assignment in due time. And if you're willing to be pliable and amendable to his leading, it may not be for then, but it could be for now. And for there now, on all the roles that you played, you are now the president of
1: the
0: oldest institution that specifically decided to educate African-American women. Now, that being the case, particularly when we're having such a debate about the D9 influence and what that means, I would say that if we're going to argue about a brotherhood and a sisterhood, no matter the colors, because it's a fraternal thing, why would we waste our time on that? Because if it's not for you, no thank you.
1: Right.
0: It seems simple to me. If you got in it for the wrong reasons and you don't like it no more, it's called resignation.
1: Yeah.
0: But to lamb blast and then throw God on top of it, I have a little bit of an issue with that. And the Lord has to help me to.
1: I will say this, you know, the level of ignorance in which individuals speak from, right? If you knew your Christian history, if you understood religion, you'd be shocked and surprised that in the edifices that many of us sit in on a daily basis or on a weekend basis, that many of the symbols that are in the actual institution that we go and we worship our God, many of them started from whether they were pagan, rituals and all. If you do your history, we just did our leadership conference in Tennessee, in Nashville.
0: Nashville.
1: With our brothers during the Zetas Boule. Right down the road, we had our leadership conference with our brothers, and we brought in a minister He was a Sigma man, but he was also a really a true theologian. That when I say he took us through there, he took us through there. And what he did was he was able to show the various symbols that is surrounded, that surrounds us every day. And so, but I know that the folks who it's easy for them to say, oh, those organizations, but and so they, you know, they are, you know, I'm denouncing because the Lord told me, you know, not to do X, Y, and Z. Let me be clear. I've mentored hundreds of boys over the last 30 years. I fed thousands of people at homeless shelters over the last 30 years of my life. I've dropped off countless food and water supplies for folks during disasters for over the last 30 years of my life. All in the name of Phi Beta Sigma, Fraternity Incorporated, because this group of brothers chose to do that. If you have a church or a group of folks who want to do that, and you don't have to join a fraternity to do
0: That's
1: that.
0: right.
1: I chose to do that. I made that choice, and I will allow God to continue to lead my choices, right? And I put that out there. But the ignorance of folks that sit in spaces every day that they're surrounded by symbols, that they technically would be deemed witchcraft, that it would be deemed would be secular, that would be deemed to be paganistic. That's in the church, literally, right? But because their lack of knowledge is so small, it you know they you know they represent what ignorance you know would allow them to you know produce out of their mouth because they're ignorant, and that's and ignorant people do that, right? And that's okay. They just their hope and prayers that they will become unignorant at some point in their life, and really go and sit with folks who are of faith, that have studied the word, and show them the symbols that surround them all day. If they would denounce all those things, they would literally be standing in a field with nothing on, you know, from the labels they wear on their clothing to vehicles that they drive, you know, and what some of those symbols mean, right? But the lack of ignorance allows them to say what they say. But as I've told my brothers, and you know, there's been some, you know, individuals who have, you know, have denounced. I remember when I was national president, we would see the letters come in, and it's a small population, right, of
0: Right.
1: individuals. But they get on Al Gore's internet, and just use that as a platform to, you know,
0: Which they
1: because
0: don't have anywhere else, as you have so eloquently said,
1: they
0: and
1: have
0: now
1: nowhere else.
0: it's you know, now they need to, you know,
1: Now
0: draw
1: they,
0: some
1: you know,
0: attention.
1: listen, if the Lord has called you away from these organizations,
0: God bless you.
1: I'm sure he called you away quietly, right? Because you came in quietly, you might as well go away quietly, right?
0: That, now that, my brother, will preach. It will absolutely preach. And I'm thrilled to hear that, because I always say, consider the source, CTS. Some people open up their mouth, insert the foot, and remove all doubt. And when you consider the source, then it's not deep, because there's always a hidden agenda. But I'm grateful. I thank God for this journey with Zeta Phi Beta and my constitutional brothers. I'm hippopotamus excited, because God is doing a miraculous work, and we're still doing good. And that's all we need to do. And I'm thankful for that. But I have thoroughly enjoyed you being here. I've got, like, I think probably 22, 23 questions. Some of them were a little personal, I wasn't going to get into. I clarified that from the beginning, and you know, I made that perfectly clear. You know, y'all don't need to know some things. Some things is none of your business, and I don't purport that. But nonetheless, I'm grateful to consider to call you my brother constitutionally, and a friend as well. And I'm looking forward to coming to Barbara Scotia. I'd said that to you. We'll have to figure out some kind of a way for me to do that. And and really to walk around the historicity of that place.
1: Walk those grounds, man. Walk those grounds that tears and prayers have been on for the last one. Almost January will be 160 years.
0: Oh, that's a good time for a celebration. So I need to get the dates on the calendar so I can make sure I make my way to be there, as well as when the building is erected. I'm putting it out there now. I need to be at the ribbon cutting of that as well. So for those of you that are listening, I have been honored, humbled and honored to have the 36th International President of Phi Beta Sigma, as well as the 20th President of Barbara Scotia College on my show today. This will replay, and we're grateful for that. And we certainly are thankful to Brother Chris Ray for taking the time to be here on the Bishop Mary Show. Now, y'all remember what Bishop say? Listen here, real good. If you can't be good, boo-boo, be careful. And if you can't be careful, boo-boo, don't do it. Come on. It may not be worth it. Ooh, that'll preach too. Until next time, right here for another exciting show where we will have attorney Michael Cord on our show to talk about the President's House here in Philadelphia and another fabulous guest. Please be safe and be well. God loves you, and so do I. Take care now. Thank you.
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0: The Jam, where leadership gets real. I am Marcus Allen, and I know for a fact that you are going to be excited about what we're going to talk about today.
1: Oh, yeah, and I'm Dr. James Smith Jr. Welcome back to The Jam. You know, every Monday, right here on WWDB 860 AM, we dive into the wins, the wounds, and the wisdom of high-performing leaders. But before we go any further, brother, it's good to see you.
0: Man,
1: you've been away for what, 2 years? Good to see you. And healthy and handsome. Looks like you worked out even more. Got a little tan. What's up, my brother?
0: Hey, man, it's good to be back. I was blessed to be able to go and travel to Croatia, Italy, Slovenia, and spend some time with some of our Slavic brothers and sisters. Hold on.
1: You didn't say North Philly, Atlantic City, West Philly, Flower Town. Can you let us know where you were again?
0: Listen, here's what I can tell you, and I think it's in line with what we're going to talk about today. I remember, I went over there to cycle. I love to cycle, and we were cycling through the mountains. And on day three, and all the people I'm over there with, they're white Americans. And I said, you know what? I haven't seen one black person yet. I was like, for 3 days.
1: Number one, you in the mountains.
0: I'm in the mountains. I know.
1: I'll leave it at that.
0: I know. It was great, man. I had such an amazing time. Like the culture, the food, the people. It was awesome. And I would say, Doc, like, you know, we always do, you know, wisdom or a wind or a wound. And I, you know, one piece of wisdom that I like to share with our audience that I learned while I was there was one of the guys I went with was me, Gary Jonas, who, you know, me and Gary climbed Kilimanjaro together. We rode our bikes across the country. And so he brought this guy, Mark Swager, who owns a payroll company.
1: Yeah.
0: And Mark hands me a book the first day he meets me. And the name of the book is The 5-Minute Journal.
1: Mm.
0: And in the book, it's an easy read, and then you get to the journal part, and it asks the question, what if you can make every day the happiest day of your life?
1: Ooh.
0: Would you do it?
1: Ooh.
0: And then it goes, and so every day now I write in the journal, and I have to write down, and it has it's already laid out in the book for us, a workbook, and it's real easy. I take 5 minutes every morning, and I write down the three things that I'm grateful for, the three things that would make today great. And then I have a daily affirmation that I've written out. And you keep it by your bedside. And then when you go to bed at night, you write down what are your highlights of the day, your three highlights of the day, and what did you learn? And that is positioning you so that you'll know, like, if you ask yourself, was I a better person 25 than I was in 26? Oftentimes we do that off of our feelings and our intuition, but this allows you to chronicle it and journal it in such a way that you can see that you're growing each and every day.
1: That's phenomenal.
0: Yeah.
1: That's phenomenal.
0: Yeah.
1: Whew, I think about my win compared to your, no comparing.
0: No comparing, bro. We don't do that on this show.
1: For Friday, I had the good fortune of speaking in front of, I'm going to say 100 high schoolers for the LEAP program, and it was held at the Free Library of Philadelphia. And the topic they asked me to speak on was personal branding, communication, and essentially interviewing so that when you end meetings, when you are interviewing, you want the person you're talking to choose you.
0: Right.
1: So basically the theme was getting people to choose you. My final activity was to ask participants to come up, give me 30 seconds on who are you? And if you do a good job, your peers would say, we choose you. If you don't, they're going to say, give me some more.
0: Right.
1: And we had three volunteers. They all crushed it.
0: I love that.
1: Gender, white, black, Indian. And when they finished, you saw their self-esteem just soar. And they were filled up with, I did it. I didn't even practice. And you know me, that was a win.
0: That's
1: made
0: your thing.
1: My day.
0: That's your thing. Well, speaking of wins, right?
1: Oh.
0: We got a win today, brother.
1: Whoa. Are you kidding me?
0: We got a win today, you know.
1: I felt it when the win came in the room. this is game changing, man.
0: Well, I'm excited because, you know, Philadelphia, this is a big year for Philly. All right. This is like It's probably the second biggest. I think 1776 was the biggest year.
1: But 1776 didn't have the traffic that we have it now. So.
0: No, they didn't. But and I'm not even talking about LeBron James, right? We gonna get into that later.
1: We got off to a good start. And, right. Okay.
0: I'm not even gonna talk about LeBron James being the GOAT.
1: You can't help yourself.
0: We're not gonna do that. But we do know Philadelphia helped give birth to America.
1: Mm-hmm.
0: But you cannot tell America's story. You cannot tell Philadelphia's story without telling the African American story.
1: Mm.
0: And oftentimes I feel like that's lost in conversations, yeah. Right? And today we're talking with one of the leaders responsible for protecting that truth, and Dr. Ashley Jordan, president and CEO of the African American Museum of Philadelphia. Yes, yes. Just what the doctor ordered. So Jam Fam, this is one I think you're going to want to hear, and probably not for the reasons you think, because I've known Ashley since she's been here. And when I tell you she is one of the most amazing leaders that I've ever met, both in her heart, in her spirit, in her execution, in her intelligence, both emotional and academic, you probably won't find a person who's better than Ashley.
1: It's my first time with the privilege and the pleasure to meet Dr. Jordan. But I knew that we have somebody special by the social media. When we put out there who's going to be on the show, I think everybody was saying, she's so great. I can't wait. And it made me pull this quote up about African American history. It's by James Baldwin. He said, not everything faced can be changed, but nothing can be changed until it's faced.
0: Yes, yes.
1: And something tells me Dr. Ashley Jordan has been facing a lot of challenges since she came here to Philly and been doing the history journey, history major, Underground Railroad. She's been busy.
0: Well, before I bring on, I did want to just give her a little bit more shine, because not only is she the president and CEO of African American Museum, today she's guiding the African American Museum to its 50th anniversary here in America while we're celebrating the 250th anniversary, right? And her work, I think her work sits at the intersection of history, leadership, culture, and this fight to make sure that no stories go forgotten, particularly the Black story, right? And so, I saw, you know, I'm not going to read her whole bio, but I also saw that she was appointed by President Joe Biden, right? Former President Joe Biden, to serve on the National Museum and Library Services Board in Washington, D.C. She also is the recipient of numerous professional, academic, and civic honors, including the Pacesetter Award from the Association of African American Museums and the Black Excellence Award from the NAACP. Please welcome to the Jam. Wow. Dr. Ashley Jordan.
1: What?
2: Thank you very much. Thank you for that. Welcome.
0: Thank you for being here.
1: Wow.
0: And you just got right off the plane.
2: Yeah, just got in.
0: Oh, my God.
1: How do you do that? Get off the plane and just ease right on in like you've been here all day. You look phenomenal, a glow, none of that travel stuff.
2: No. I felt like today this conversation was a necessary conversation. Mm. So I felt the purpose behind it. Yeah. And so getting ready for this day kind of just acted as me just getting ready for the work that must be done. Yeah. But it's good to be amongst the brethren. You know, this is fellowship, you know.
0: Yes, we are.
2: So to be able to dialogue with you, I know it's only going to increase the awareness of this work that matters now more than ever.
1: Right. A little birdie told me that you're a proud pinky ring.
2: Yes, I am.
1: I'm just checking.
0: Hey, guess what? And she came here to get busy because she took her earrings off and everything. Uh-oh, like, uh-oh, oh, yeah, y'all want to talk? We're going to talk today. I love it.
1: Dr. Jordan, Marcus gave your bio, your credentials, your resume, your LinkedIn profile, all the above. But why don't you tell us, who's Dr. Ashley Jordan? Outside of, well, in addition to that, but when someone says, who are you?
2: Who am I?
1: What comes to mind?
2: I feel like what comes to mind first, the big pieces, is my heart. Mm. I lead with my heart. Mm. I feel like that is what acts as my compass for my decisions and the things that I want to do and the people that I want to help. But particularly, I want to be a change agent. So I try to measure myself by the impact of the people that I touch.
1: Wow.
2: Because people remember how you made them feel.
1: Mm-hmm.
2: So yes. that's how I try to live, try to work, as well as try to help and reach other people.
1: I love it. I love it. Just real quick, how'd you get to Philly?
2: I came to Philly by way of the Campbell Search Firm in Chicago.
1: Mm-hmm.
2: They were a nonprofit search firm. They were heading up the museum search for their next ED. And I'm glad I answered the call to come to Philadelphia, because at the time I was there in Cincinnati at the National Underground Railroad Freedom Center, serving as their senior director of development.
1: Mm-hmm.
2: And I had made my second return back to Cincinnati and thinking, you know, I'm from Ohio, so I was home, I was good. And when I came to Philadelphia and saw the museum, I felt that it was a museum that forgot it was a museum.
1: Whoa.
2: Yeah. And that's what pressed upon me to keep pursuing, mm-hmm. you know, this search process a little
1: When you
2: bit more.
1: Did your research on Philadelphia, what did you see? What did you hear? What did it say? Come on here.
0: Yeah, what was your real thought about coming to Philly?
1: On you.
0: Yeah.
2: You know what? It didn't set in until after I accepted the job.
1: Mm.
2: And I was on the train by accident, like the from the airport to downtown.
1: Mm-hmm.
2: And when I was riding through all the different neighborhoods and coming from the Midwest, you know, where there's much more green spaces, it was definitely what you saw, like, this is Philly.
1: Yeah.
2: And I got reminded of a quote. You know, we're all sitting Home Alone, right?
0: Yes.
2: Where Kevin was afraid of the basement. And he was like, this is it. Don't get scared now. Like, that was my moment where I was like, Ashley, don't get scared now. Because it was a moment where I was like, ooh, we're not in Kansas anymore.
1: No, we're not. No, we're not.
0: And to that point, what part of your own story do people misunderstand or rarely get to hear?
2: Oh, great question. I feel like the story that people sometimes miss is allowing myself to show first versus like the physical, in the sense of people naturally assume that I'm of a younger age. But how I try to break that up is I'll say I'm a child prodigy, you know, because sometimes when you're working with someone that's younger, if you are of a certain age, if you're not comfortable with that, you know, that comes up in the workplace.
0: Yes, it does.
2: And you're like, I don't understand what the breakdown is, but it's for them. That's their insecurity, not mine.
1: You're focusing on my age.
2: Yeah.
1: Your perception of my age, not the person I am.
2: Exactly.
0: Well, actually, I don't even think they focus on that. I think they don't even know they're focusing on their own trauma and their own pain.
2: Yeah.
0: Right? But they think it's you.
2: Yeah.
0: But you're reminding them of something that they don't want to face.
1: Yeah.
0: You know?
1: Dr. Drew, before we go on, we do a question of the day where we go out to our Jam fam. We ask, once they see who's going to be on the show, give us a question or two.
2: Okay.
1: And I'll share the question with you twice, give you a chance to consider. And depending on the time we have, we'll either start and finish or start and continue after the break. The question is, and it comes from Arnold Payne, Philadelphia, PA. He says, why is preserving African-American history essential to America's future? Why is preserving African-American history so essential to America's history? I'm sorry, America's future.
2: Oh, great question. Again, we're talking about what's taking place today.
1: Yeah.
2: And the fact that there have been things that America has deemed as history, to be history, now being said that it's not history.
1: Mm.
2: So we're up against fake news, fake history. The contributions of African Americans have been here before 1776. And the fact that we have to continue to tell their stories, it's important because we're not a monolith. It's the diversification that there's so many African American stories that need to be told. Because oftentimes people don't know that Philadelphia and this whole power of place, the power of freedom, there's not a story that derives from the enslaved experience. There are African Americans who were born free.
1: Mm.
2: Or when we talk about the plantation system, how there was sugarcane, there was indigo, there was cotton. There were all these different cash crops that required a different skill set to cultivate, to harvest. But no one talks about that. You know, and we have to talk about the reasons why these things happen and the legacy and the fact that we're not that far removed from the civil rights movement. And even now today, we have voter registration attacks on predominantly black neighborhoods. You know, we always talk about the importance of history. History is so that we won't repeat the mistakes of our past. But we're in an active history right now where we have to actively be a part of history so that we won't have these mistakes happen.
0: Hold that thought. Okay. Stay right there. We're coming right back to that.
2: Okay.
0: That's hot. So as you can see, we just getting into it, but we want you to stay here with us. Stay right here at WWDB 860 AM. We are talking to Dr. Ashley Jordan of the African American Museum of Philadelphia. We're going to have some more great conversations with me and my co-host, Dr. James Smith Jr. Stay right there. We'll be right back.
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0: Damn, Marcus, you know, I don't worry about working out on Mondays anymore. Because I know when we in the studio, our music going to get me pumped up, going for it as always.
1: Listen, Mondays are now my favorite day of the week.
2: Wow.
1: Yes. Because wow. I get a chance to see you, partner.
0: I felt that.
1: Every Monday.
0: Dr. Jordan, before we went to break, you were talking to us about the significance of African-American history as part of America's history. Did you want to put a bow on that? Did you have anything else you wanted to add?
3: Yeah, I would say the big bow is that we're here. Mm. And we've always been here. And it's important that we safeguard our stories for our future generations, because each legacy, as you can see in our story that is so beautiful, we've gone a little bit further. And right now, we just want to continue to act on what America believes is inclusive freedom. And that is celebrating all stories, particularly African-American history and culture.
1: I love how you brought the history into the, you talked about the future too, mm-hmm. right? It's important for the future. And I just heard this guy talking about, he asked a young person, he said, well, look up the definition of future. And when he looked up the definition of future, and I think it gels really well what you just said. He said that Webster says that the future is the state of something that has been either written or spoken. That's the future. And so if we don't have Black history written down and spoken about, then we are disappearing from the future, yeah. right? And I think that, to me, like, and I just heard it 2 days ago, and I was like, oh, that's perfect for the show. I was like, that is it right there. That's why Black history is so important, because if we don't talk about it, it disappears.
3: Yes.
1: Or people take the narrative, right, which we can't afford that as people. No. Because when I go all over the world, people look at us based on the narratives that are coming out of America. And if we don't protect that narrative, then we lose stature all over the world, not just here in this country.
0: Yeah. Dr. Jordan, gosh, the thought just left my head. Oh, great. Came back to me. What gets in the way of us preserving our history, our American, African-American history? What gets in the way? What are some of the factors that get in the way? I'm sure with your team, with your clients, your colleagues, this is probably a conversation that comes up more than once. But as you knee-jerk reaction, what are some of the factors you believe play a role in stopping us or slowing us from preserving our African-American history?
3: I would say there are a couple of things, right? But where we should do better, we have to be the own stewards of our own stories. Zora Neale Harrison said, there's no agony like an untold story. Ooh. And if we're not championing our own stories, if we're not saving those photographs, you know, oftentimes some of our best collection items are hidden in someone's attic or someone's basement. But if you don't know to hold on to those things, it could easily be lost in a Goodwill sale. There's so much that we can do better about, but I believe that museums act as those places where they can learn how to preserve their stories. Because so much of the African-American story is an oral tradition. But now we need to save the materials of our traditions, the visual histories of our traditions, so that our future generations can see that. But it's up to this current generation to pick up the mantle of our ancestors and just carry it on. Because one of the things that we're seeing as a shift, particularly for Black museums, mm-hmm. at one point, particularly during the summer, we could always count on Black family reunions being a revenue generator for us. We don't see those same numbers anymore.
0: Whoa.
3: Black family reunions are not happening the way that they used to happen.
0: Right.
3: We need to see that preservation of our family stories to be seen down through the generations. But that's what makes up our collections. If the families are coming together, right. if we're sharing our stories, if we're talking about, you know, this is a picture of such and such, you know, at this time period, it matters. But if we're not doing those things, our stories are at risk to be told by someone else.
0: Take us back to undergrad. You're about to choose your major, and you decided history. And that evolved into history around African-American culture to now. Talk to us about what ignited that desire to study history and then to take it to even greater levels, bringing it closer to home.
3: I think I did everything I could to avoid history. I was not a history major. I went to school for journalism, mass communications. So doing this is what I wanted to do. Like, I wanted to be a news anchor. Yeah.
1: Wow.
3: And for me, that was what Black representation looked like.
0: Okay.
3: I saw Black news reporters, grew up reading Jet magazine, Ebony. Jet. So it was just like, I wanted to be in communications.
0: See, I read yet too. Mark has just turned to the picture.
1: The centerfold. You know what I'm saying? Yeah, I can recite all the centerfolds. I know all of them.
0: I read the bio of the model. I really didn't look at the model.
1: Of course you did. Of course you did.
3: Yeah, but that's where it started for me. Then also I was changing my majors too. Like it was communications, interior design, event planning. I was all over the place. But history was always the minor. Yeah. I just thought history could only be taught in the classroom. Mm. And it wasn't until I had an advisor who was like, Ashley, well, what about public history? And I was like, well, what is public history? I had never even heard the term. And he was like, oh, it's the history that belongs to the public. And it's in battlefields, historic homes, you know, museums and monuments. And it's told by a person with a historical background. And I said, wait a minute, I could go to school and just talk about history? I didn't know that. And so he got me connected to the political science department. They were offering interns there in D.C., and I got a chance to intern at the Smithsonian's American History Museum, and my department was the African-American Community and Life Division, and it was a great internship. I had a great intern supervisor, Faith Davis Ruffins, who, kind of just opened my mind to the possibilities of history because I did not know that you could do this with a history degree, and I'm so glad we did that because even now I said I'm not a teacher, but I am an informal educator because the museums are extensions of the classroom.
1: Right.
3: Yeah. So,
1: changing pace a little bit. We on the show we talk about the rhythm, and you're running a cultural institution, right? You're raising money, you're managing people, you're protecting history, you're preparing young people for the future. Like you're doing all of these things. And I wonder, what is your personal rhythm? What are the habits? What are the things that you do to make sure you're the best leader you can be and you're creating a system within the AAMP to make sure that things continue to run smoothly as they can?
3: I would say the best thing or two things that I do for myself. I give myself the grace to take naps.
1: Okay. I like that.
3: I have to
0: My
3: rest.
0: Daughter would love to hear you
3: yeah,
0: say that.
3: Yeah, I have to take, because it just keeps going.
1: Right.
3: And it's like, if I don't rest.
1: What time do you take a nap?
3: Oh, sometimes midday, 1 o'clock.
1: Okay. I know when I was running Big Brothers Big Sisters, we had a room that I set up and we had a couch in that room and then you can sign up 15-minute increments. And I encourage people to take naps. Oh, yeah. Absolutely.
3: Yeah, a cat nap that. Helps me. It recharges me. I
1: so
3: think
1: what, would you take a nap in your office or somebody come out, you rock?
3: No. So the beauty of being vertically challenged is that I can put two chairs together and I'm out and just give a blanket. I'm good.
1: Nice.
3: Yeah.
1: Okay. And what's the second thing?
3: And then the second thing is I do not allow myself to feel that I can't ask for help.
1: Okay.
3: Where there are limitations, I allow myself to lean on those who can. Just understanding who I am. There's just certain things that's not my wheelhouse, but allowing other people's skill set. Yeah. And I felt like that was a lesson I learned before I came to Philly. I was there in Evansville, Indiana. And one of my board members was like, Ashley, why didn't you just ask for help? And I was like, something so simple. Why didn't I do that? Mm-hmm. But we should normalize being able to ask for help. I feel like there's nothing wrong with that because we could do so much more. Absolutely. I don't want to operate from a place of fear. I want to operate in knowing that we can get this done, but how to go about it. And I feel like that's a part of the strategy.
0: Right. I want you to pretend right now that you're a therapist and I'm laying on the couch and I come to you and I say, Doc, I love studying my history, African-American history. But there are parts of it that brings me joy and parts that bring me sorrow, where I want to turn it off, where I get angry. What advice would you have for me as I continue to study my history to handle the bitter and the sweet?
3: I would say you have to go at the pace that works for you, in the sense that our story, at times challenging, is filled with trauma. And you have to be responsive or at least understand that what is your trauma intake? Mm. Because we've had this story where it's just like, again, how's this happening? The injustice, the brutality, the cases that went, mistrial, not guilty, on and on and on and on again. No, I allow myself not to sometimes read it. Sometimes I don't watch certain movies because I'm like, I know how it's going to end.
1: Right.
3: So I allow myself not to sometimes get into it, but I feel like because of my background, being able to be around others who can lead me in a facilitated discussion about what I'm experiencing. We take for granted now this mental health in our history. There's some definite needs to talk more about the work of history and care. Mm. History and care has to, like, we're caring for people, but we also need to care for the trauma that comes with it.
0: Right.
3: And how to have conversations about, this is a difficult conversation. So how do we go about navigating the difficult conversations of history?
0: I wish you were near me when my daughter came to me crying after Breonna was killed. Mm-hmm. And the cop was acquitted or got off or whatever. And she said, Daddy, you told me to work hard, to go to school, to do the right things, get the education. Breonna was in her bed, sleep. I don't want to stay here anymore. Speak. Give me something I could have said better, because as a baby girl, just one moment at a time, just be the best you can. Don't give people excuses. It's life at times. But I'm sure I could have said something more eloquently that could have fed her heart.
3: It's a quote, and Dr. King has said it, like, it's the power of the redemptive suffering. Mm. You know, that we go through things, right? Or others, their suffering might lead to the legislation that we need. You know, that acts as the hope for the change.
0: Yeah.
3: Unfortunately, it happened, but where do we go from here? And I feel like those are the moments now that we have to be intentional about history, what side you're going to be on. We all have a part to play right now to say to ourselves, I'm going to be on this side of history, because history is actively being written today.
1: And I think it almost kind of goes to Dr. Smith, what you were saying earlier about the privilege of pressure, and there's the privilege of pain, right? Ooh. And so, because nobody.

0: it by any means. I am just saying that to your point, Dr. Ashley, that we have to understand what our emotional capacity is to deal with the realities and the past and the present, right? So that we can try to change the future.
1: And oftentimes what one goes through is not for you, it's for the people who are going to benefit from your experience. Man, I don't want to stop this. Every time commercial pops up, like, darn, we're just getting into it. But when we get back, Dr. Jordan's going to tell us about her jam.
0: Yes.
1: And how she handles jams. We're going to hear her song. Her song got me moving and grooving as well. And we're going to continue this conversation on WWDB 860 AM. I'm Dr. James Smith Jr. here with the legend, Marcus Allen, as well as with Dr. Ashley Jordan. We'll see you on the other side.
0: You're listening to The Jam, where leadership gets real. 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

0: Back to the jam, and yes, you are listening to Vogue by Madonna, and that is what our lovely Dr. Ashley Jordan chose as her song in terms of how it epitomizes her leadership style. Ooh. And I can't wait to hear how you mix Madonna with leadership. But we're going to get into that.
1: And the devil wears Prada.
0: But before we go forward, we're coming up on one of my favorite sections of the show. And we are at the point where we are going to hear just what the doctor ordered.
1: Ding, ding, ding, ding. Mark, is February 25th. 1964 in Miami. Do you know what took place?
0: You were born.
1: Nah. But I love it. It was the birth of a new champion. The person who says, I'm the greatest of all time. Yeah. That's when he beat Sonny Liston, Muhammad Ali. Mm. He was an 8-1 underdog. Everyone thought Liston was going to clean. Liston was a mountain of a man. He had mob ties. He had served time in jail. All he wanted to do was knock you out and kill you.
0: Right.
1: And Muhammad kept saying, dog, you're going down. Dog, you're going down. In spite of how big you are, you're going down. Well, you know the rest. He won. After the fight, he became Cassius X, and eventually he became Muhammad Ali. And I have this poster as you walk down my steps on the wall. The poster with Ali standing over top of Sonny Liston. And his hands like this, he's looking down. And the poster says, champions aren't made in gyms. Champions are made from something they have deep inside them. A desire, a dream, a vision. They have to have the skill and the will. But the will must be stronger than the skill. The will must be stronger than the skill. And I imagine that Dr. Jordan, as she continues this African-American history journey, that she has to have a lot of will, that she's faced with opposition,

0: take that down, take that display down, get rid of it. It's American history. This is, right. She knows what she needs to do, but to do it involves will nonstop. She lives in the will zone. And I think going forward for all of us, remember, skill is important, but that will take you to the top. That's just what the doctor ordered.
1: I love it because I think it feeds into what Dr. Ashley Jordan is, the fight that she's in right now.
0: Yes.
1: When she's looking to do something that hasn't been done for the African-American Museum in its history, which is she's going to build, is it $100 million or $50 million complex?
2: Yes, $150 million.
1: Shut the $150 million dollar complex for the African-American Museum, partner with the library and some other partners. And it reminds me of another quote that Muhammad Ali said, and I'm paraphrasing here. He said, "I said I was before I became it." Right?
0: My
1: and
0: so drop.
1: Ashley has already said, like, yeah. And yeah. Get this. She said it in front of the mayor because they have a partnership with the city, and she is holding the city and everyone around her accountable because they've told her, they said, "We want to get this done." And so she's saying it. Right? Remember we said, yeah, write it and say it for it to become the future.
0: That's right.
1: She's doing that. And so you're just what the doctor ordered made me think about the fight that Ashley's in. I don't know, Ashley.
0: The champ is here. The champ is here. The champ is here.
1: Do you want to add to that, Ashley?
2: I just think there, obviously, the partnership between us and the city of Philadelphia has been longstanding from the time of our inception. We're the first city-funded cultural museum in the country.
1: Mm.
2: And so to have this commitment again from the city, a major city, speaks to the city's commitment to telling diverse stories. And so we're excited for what is to come. In this next chapter, we're moving to the Parkway,
1: right?
2: And we're looking forward to that.
1: But here's the fight, right? You think about the beginning of the year, construction costs are up 8%. Labor is up,
0: sure,
1: right? People aren't like, you know, philanthropy isn't what it was prior to 2024, yeah. Right? And so the city has the will. African American Museum has the will. Now it is, can we get other folks to understand how important this is? And I know, Ashley, you have to walk that tight line because some of the same people that you're looking to support you in this, you also have, you're speaking truth to power and you don't want to offend. You want to bring people onto that wagon. Like, we can all get to the championship with LeBron on the team.
0: He said he wasn't going to say anything else, but okay.
1: I'm just saying. Is this scary for you? Is there some fear? Because this is a big swing. You're saying, listen, I'm not doing the singles and the doubles, using a baseball analogy. Mm-hmm. I'm making a big swing. How does that feel as a leader for you?
2: I feel like, as a leader, this moment, this time, again, because I am a historian, right? Mm-hmm. I look at past movements where our ancestors had less resources, but they were able to get it done. So I'm excited for the opportunity because people like giving towards a challenge.
1: Right.
2: Where I feel us in Black museums, the work that we must continue to do is once the doors open, will we remain open? Because we're also dealing with the demographic where people say, well, I've seen it before. Why should I come back?
1: Yeah.
2: And your return visits is what keeps the doors open. So I feel like as we move forward, my hope is that people will stay connected to the mission, stay connected to the journey, because once we open, we're here. And we want to be a museum that people are proud to call their own, but that requires your active participation through membership, through your attendance at programs, you know, and so on. So there's work to be done, but I definitely embrace it.
1: How many members do you have now? Like, what are your key metrics, your KPIs now? Like, your key members, your returning visitors. What does that look like now? And what do you feel is going to look like once you are in this new space?
2: Yeah, I would say through our feasibility study, we're definitely doing those KPIs and the things that are necessary. And we know that where we are currently, just the location, the size and the demographic of members, that is for that location.
0: Right. Right.
2: But we're going to have to grow exponentially for the new location. And we know that that is going to require a different level of bringing in the experts who do capital campaigns to help assist with the membership campaign. Similar to that, if you saw the one there in D.C., I felt like everyone, when it was getting ready to open, everyone was getting their memberships.
1: Right.
2: We need that same level of galvanized energy to center us so that we can be in our new location.
0: How much bigger are you going to be?
2: We'll be close to like 70,000 square feet.
1: And what are you now?
2: We are under like 30. Because of the ramps, it makes it seem even smaller.
1: Okay.
2: So,
1: right, right.
2: Yeah.
1: Some unusable space, right?
2: Right.
1: Yeah, yeah.
0: Well, believe it or not, one of my greatest memories was at the museum.
2: Okay.
0: I had my 50th birthday party there, 70s theme, downstairs. And I still have the picture of my mom going down a Soul Train line, you know, and 70 years old, whatever, close to being 70, and she's down there doing her jam, so... Oh, that's right in the living room.
1: I seen his mom. His mom can go. she wore us out at his birthday party. Real quick, on the soundtrack, though. Like, speaking of music, yes. I got to get to the soundtrack.
0: Yes.
1: Talk to us about Madonna and Vogue and how that kind of underlines your leadership style.
2: Yeah, so the way I look at this song, particularly The Devil Wears Prada, one of my favorite movies.
1: Okay.
2: But I also feel like because I am an artist, I speak through my clothes. I speak through my nails. So, like, for me, before I speak, the presentation is when I walk in the room.
1: Right.
2: And so I began to communicate from that. Mm-hmm. But then also in the movie where Devil Wears Prada, Miranda Priestley is, like, the main character, she's always talking about how the details are in the story. And as a storyteller, it's all about the details. It's about creating these experiences that when people leave, they feel inspired. They feel like they want to tell someone. Like, word of mouth is our best recommendation for any great museum experience. And so if people walk away with the details, I know I've done my job, right?
1: Right.
2: And so then, of course, with the Vogue song, is about the dancing, how it's so precise. Again, the details, the choreography, it all matters, right? But then I also feel like this last part, which I know you all could appreciate because y'all are into sports, it's kind of like when Coach Prime says, when you look good, you feel good. And when you feel good, you play good.
1: Yeah.
2: Like, when you feel good at work and you look good at work, guess what we're going to do? You're going to show up and you're going to perform because the confidence is there. Like, right. You feel like there's nothing you cannot do.
1: Yeah.
2: So I feel like those three things act as a symbolism for why I chose Vogue at this time, because right now it's about showing up and letting my work and the details speak as the presentation.
1: Now, I see you differently, because I don't see you in a lot of different outfits. I'm like, so what was she trying to say?
2: That's it. It's a mood. It's an experience. I love that. That's basically what I'm trying to create.
1: So changing the mood a little bit, we got about 4 minutes here to go quickly into the jam up, right? And so we know that every leader, like the best leaders, have had to overcome some of the most difficult things, right? And I always say to people, I said, like, I don't trust somebody if they ain't been through something, right? Like, you can't tell me you're my friend if you ain't been through some stuff with me, right? Because it's not about how long I've been knowing you. It's how many different seasons we've gone through. And that tells me who you are. And so, Ashley, what's been your jam up and how has that helped you in your leadership style?
2: I would say my jam experience was when I went to Evansville, Indiana.
1: Okay.
2: I had left at the time the Cincinnati. I was there as a curator, and I took the role as an ED. And the reason why I took that role was in response to a need where I saw a leader behaving poorly. Okay. Acted as my call to action to become a museum leader. Mm. And when I went to Evansville, it was the perfect marriage because, you know, they wanted someone with museum experience, and I wanted the leadership. The trade-off was I was leaving a major city like Cincinnati to Evansville, Indiana, which is southwest Indiana, close to the Ohio River, but closer to St. Louis, is what you're giving up, the trade-offs. Mm. Like, I felt like I left, like, the city environment, the arts, the culture, the fat, you know, just a lot of things. I was like, my non-negotiables had to be a major airport. You know, just like, just things that you're like, this is rough. But it was also in those moments, too, where... my mom and dad, I would definitely say that my parents have definitely prepared me for life. But it was also that moment, too, where it's like I was in it by myself. Like, I didn't know anybody in Indiana. Right. The board, you know, of course, took me on as, like, one of their own. But it was, like, one of those decisions, like, I'm in this. It's me. It's like, it's a make or break for me, you know? And it was like, well, Ashley, if you're going to do this, how are you going to do this? Mm-hmm. Like, it was one of those moments where I was like, because it's so easy to fall back on your parents. Like, I ain't got to take this. I'm going home. You know, but it was like, no, Ashley, this is what you said you want to do. Let's see if what happens, you know? And I felt like Evansville was like my Damascus Road experience where I met my destiny on the path that I was trying to at least to avoid. Like, it was so rough. Like, I was at an institution where it was just me and my most senior, like, staff member was 70 years old.
1: Ooh.
2: And working around those, you know, generationals, you know, like, not that there was issues, but she wasn't skilled in the technology. So, like, I had to handle, like, the pieces that were the tech, and she could do all the old school, like, writing the letters, because she ended up being my development director.
1: Oh,
2: like, making
1: wow.
2: sure people had cards for their birthdays, you know, just, we just found our rhythm. And, like, I remember I had to deal with mold removal. And I'm like, I never had to deal with this in Cincinnati because we had a facilities department. But the way in which I felt I grew is because I understood more about the day-to-day in the real sense. Like, when you have to be the one, you got to roll up your sleeves and do it. And yeah. I feel like, for me, that's where I really grew. But most importantly, it's like it affirmed that this is what I want to do.
0: Do you convey that message with the folks who work with you at the museum now?
2: Oh, yes, because I feel like these experiences help to cultivate you. Mm-hmm. I feel like you should be affirmed that this is the road for you. Like this is your passion. Let's see it. You know, and if not, we hope you get to your passion. But it should be this experience where you feel like your work is coming to life. And I felt like in Evansville, that was like the make or break, but it made me the person that I am today. And even for the board to still support me, I go back. You know, just like those experiences, like we really came together and we made something happen. And so I'm very happy for that experience. But it was like, all right, now that I did that, we're going to keep going higher.
0: Well, it really speaks to the word passion, like you said.
2: Yeah.
0: Passion, P-A-S-S-I-O-N, pass I on. And that's what you continually do. You pass your genius, your magic, your wealth of experience on. And we're all benefiting from it.
1: Break.
0: Wow. Again.
1: Yeah, again.
0: Here we go. Brother. We got one more to go. Don't you go anywhere. When we get back, we're going to begin to land the plane. Dr. Jordan's going to share her encore, which is the 30-day challenge. Marcus has his Marcus moments where he shares his highlights for the day. And we can't wait to get you back here. So you're listening to The Jam, WWDB 860 AM, Dr. James Smith Jr. with Marcus Allen and Dr. Ashley Jordan. We'll see you very shortly.
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0: I really do. I focus on the words related to pumping up the jam. Good stuff. I'm having a ball, and I think you're too. I'm just looking at your eyes, like, welcome back. We're here with the doctor, having a good time. And today's show, today's conversation to me was more than life, history, leadership, and service. It was a masterclass in helping others lead with courage, creativity, responsibility, empowerment, focus, and inclusion. And I want more. I want more, but right now, I want some of your magic, some of your powerful Marcus moments. I know we're not there at the end yet, but I see you writing feverishly. So you've been collecting some good notes, huh?
1: Yeah, I have, because I knew that Dr. Ashley Jordan was going to be a wealth of information. She is the gem dropper. and even just, she started right off the bat with some amazing quotes, and the Maya Angelou, I love that one. You know, people don't remember what they they remember what they feel. And then the one you said by Zora Neale Hurston, there's no agony like an untold story. That really hit me hard. And so I have three for you. I have a win.
2: Okay.
1: The win, I think, that you helped us to really remember, Ashley, is our history is still alive, right? And that it is something that we live each and every day, right? And it's not to be viewed from behind the glass. It is for you to be active in it and to make sure that not only are we educating ourselves, but we take that responsibility to make sure that we're educating others. The second one is my wound is what we fail to preserve can be erased. And so it is so important for leaders like Dr. Ashley Jordan to be out here on the stump, on the grind, making sure that she's pulling people and making sure that they understand that, like, we all have to be a part of this fight. We all have to make sure that when our families are coming together, the family reunions that you talked about, that we are making sure that we take those things seriously. Yeah. It's not just what is written on that white piece of paper. It's about what are the stories that we're telling our families and what stories need to be passed down and what relics and artifacts and heirlooms, family heirlooms that need to be preserved so that now we can have evidence so we can fight the fake news
0: The misnomers.
1: And the fake history. Right? No, you can't say that because I got it right here. It's signed. This is official, right? And then the third thing that I have is the wisdom is preservation requires participation, right? You have to participate in this. And so when Ashley talked about the fact that, you know, they need like dependable revenue, they need people to come back, right? And so preservation requires participation means that we can't say these institutions matter. We can't say that, oh, we love the African American Museum, but then we never donate.
2: Right.
1: We can't say we love the African American Museum and then we never visit it. We can't say we love the African American Museum and then we never bring our children to the museum to help tell that story. As a matter of fact, we ain't got to help. We bring them there. Ashley and her team will tell the story. All you got to do is get them there. And so I know for a fact, Ashley, that what you're doing is making a difference, right? You made a difference here today, right? And I can't even imagine what type of difference you're making each and every day in your job. Thank you.
2: Thank you.
1: Thank you.
0: Poise personified. As a professional speaker, before I go on, I want calm. I want peace. I just let me be. I don't walk in from an airport, walk into a studio and just crush it. I need my time, my peace in. You were persevered under pressure.
2: Oh, thank you.
1: Yes, she did. So, yes, she did.
0: Thank you for bringing your wisdom, your gift. Now, we want you to pour into our audience. We ask our guests all the time, give us a challenge, 30 days. What do you want people to do for the next 30 days to reinforce your message?
1: What is the one thing that people can do?
2: I would say the one thing people can do is just hold on.
1: Okay.
2: We see a lot of things on the news that can make you think, you know, that things are changing, not in our favor.
1: Mm-hmm.
2: But one thing I can say is always the darkest at midnight.
0: Yeah.
2: And we just hold on to daybreak. Our story, again, we've seen it, the audacity of hope. Our core exhibition is audacious freedom. It's because people were audacious to think, believe, and act. We need more people to be audacious in their beliefs, to just hold on.
0: Audacious in their beliefs.
1: Audacious, baby.
0: Another phenomenal show, bro. Welcome back. Bring us home.
1: Yeah, yeah. So, you know, just to recap, I think the win is that the story is still alive. The wound is that we can still be erased. And the wisdom is that every one of us has a responsibility to help preserve our history, not just Black people, not just white people, not just Asian. Everybody has a responsibility to preserve African-American history. And so, Ashley, I want to thank you for your leadership today. I want to thank you for taking the time out to be here. How can people reach you?
2: They can reach us via our website at aampmuseum.org.
1: And how can they donate?
2: They can donate same through the platform of the website by giving, by taking out memberships, or just a donation. So we welcome all for the family memberships, individuals. We have something for everyone.
1: I love that.
0: And this is the big celebration, right? 50 years?
1: Yeah, it's 50. When does that start?
2: Well, it's a 50th year anniversary. So we started on June 19th, and we'll celebrate for a full year our anniversary.
1: Okay. And so is there a big event coming up that you want to make sure people come to?
2: Sure. We want to make sure people come for the closing of the Ruth Carter Afrofuturism exhibition, which is currently on display. Labor Day weekend is when that show closed. So please come out and see these wonderful 80 costumes that are on display.
1: Awesome. Awesome. Well, you got two people who definitely coming. All right.
2: Good. Thank you.
1: All right. We are definitely coming to support you. This has been a great show, partner.
0: Jam fam. We love you.
1: I appreciate it. So remember, our experiences help to shape us. Be resilient when life tests you. Be brave when it asks you to take a stand. And be bold enough to chase the dreams that keep calling your name. You do not have to have it all figured out. Just do not give up. Keep your rhythm, protect your peace, and always find your jam. This is Marcus Allen. I'm here with my great co-host, Dr. James Smith Jr. And you've just been jammed.
0: Bam.
1: Have a great one.

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0: And good afternoon and welcome to another edition of The Ralph Williams Show. My name is Ralph Williams. I am the host of The Ralph Williams Show every single Wednesday, 3 to 4 p.m. here on 860 AM WWDB, Philadelphia, the city of brotherly love. And yeah, we have some brotherly love for us today. And yeah, what do you want to talk about? And let me talk to you today. All right. This show is dedicated to my late father, Ralph Williams II, my late nephew, Sean Negley Jr., and my late family friend, Lauren Madler. Also, I wanted to let everyone know that today we're going to talk about Teen Takeover. We have a lot to talk about today here on the Ralph Williams Show. Thank you. Last week, we had a great live call-in show, as always, and they're every fourth Wednesday of the month, unless you, as a listener, want it for more than that. And if you do, that's great, because I want to hear from you. RalphWilliams737@gmail.com. I am the visionary. I am the revolutionary. I am Ralph Williams, and it's great, as always, to be here. 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All right. Let's talk today about teen takeovers. Now, every city's doing something different. And there's nothing wrong with that. But Philadelphia is doing the same thing that Pittsburgh is doing. You know why? Because they're progressives. And you know my stance here on the Ralph Williams Show on progressives. Okay? Progressives have a bad habit of wanting to sit down and talk to everybody. They want to sit down and let's sit down and talk. Now, you know, that's the old-fashioned way of doing things with these teen takeovers. Back in the day, we used to fight. We'd have a fist fight, but then we'd sit down, shake hands, and be friends. Or we would, you know, even though we were enemies, we'd still sit down and go, look, sorry this happened. Let's not let it happen again. All right? But no, what happens is we have people who are out here just shooting everybody at random. And now we have, you can't talk to anybody anymore. I think I brought this several times to everyone's attention, and that is the fact that I have had an issue where I've had issues with all different types of people who, for some strange reason, just don't want to communicate. They just, you know, they just want it their way. And that is, well, here's what we're going to do. We're going to have, you know, we're going to go and we're not going to sit down and talk about it. I had an issue in the building I lived in where I had a guy who kept revving his motorcycle. And all I did was say to him, hey, look, how about, you know, cutting the bike down a little bit or quit revving it up so much. You know, you're making a lot of noise. People are trying to sleep. You got elderly people, people like myself, you know, sometimes don't feel good. Just don't want to be bothered with that. You know what he said to me? He told me to go and he dropped the F-bomb on me. All right. So all you progressives out there that want to continue to sit there and just go on and on about how, well, you know, well, we're going to sit there and talk to these kids. There's no talking anymore. All right. You ever hear the song from Cliff Richard? It's an old song. It's an oldie. You probably haven't. Those of you in today's music world. Maybe some of you have in some other music worlds where it says, it's all funny how things have, how things will, you know, will not be anymore. It's so funny that we don't talk anymore. And we don't. Nobody talks anymore. You have a cell phone, but you don't talk. You have a cell phone, but you don't use it to talk. I know people who used to use their cell phones for everything but to talk. Wake them out of bed, use it as a calculator, use it to buy stuff on the internet, not have to go shopping, physical shopping. All right. You know, all that type of stuff that goes on like that is, you know, that's what we do with cell phones these days. So do you really believe that kids are going to sit there and listen and want to talk? Now, I'm not saying all juveniles are bad people. They're not. There are good ones. There are juveniles that want to make a difference. They go to school. They show up on time. They dress appropriately. They come from a good home. Excuse me. All right. And, you know, they're good kids. But there's a lot of them out there now with these teen takeovers. And all I keep hearing is the same old excuse. We ain't no place around for these people to go. Yes, there is. There's a lot of things they could do. All right. But they won't do it. And the parents won't push it. All right. Now, here's Philadelphia's idea of fixing a teen takeover. Love Park, the Oval events. Organized by the Philadelphia Parks and Recreation, these scheduled summer events provide free food, live DJs, games, yoga, sports for youth ages. All right. Those block parties, they work pretty good. I will give credit where it's due on that because I DJed them at one time when I used to be an event DJ or a party DJ, and I used to do all that. Safe spaces, the supervised gatherings aim to give local teens a positive community environment and keep kids safely engaged during evening hours. Okay. I don't have a problem with that either. Back when I grew up, we had a place to go play basketball, or you could go play board games or play cards, have fun with other kids, and do stuff like that. Now kids get together and they just want to go out and shoot everybody. But it's the truth, though. All right. All right. Before we get back to this, we're going to be getting into Stupid Never Takes a Vacation. Shame on you. All right. Stupid Never Takes a Vacation. Shame on you. And Exposed. We're going to expose some people. Wait, you hear some of this. Stupid Never Takes a Vacation. Oh, oh my. All right. Unscheduled flash mobs. Social media trends, large spontaneous youth gatherings coordinated via phones have led to transit disturbances or local brawls. Okay? Local brawls, which means causing brawls, causing problems, causing fights, going into businesses and stealing and doing all that other stuff. All right? Today on the show, we're going to talk about Josh Shapiro a little bit because there's some talk about him being president. I'm not real happy about that. I don't want him as president, but we're going to find out what's going on here because the Republicans right now, they're not doing a really good job. Things are starting to get a little out of control here, and the Democrats may take it over yet again, but we're going to talk about that later on. City response. Law enforcement and city officials monitor these unpermitted meetups closely, enforcing standard city curfews. Well, you know what? I have to give Philly credit for this at least. And, you know, I'll do that, all right? So there you go. All right. Teen takeovers. Do you think these kids want to sit and listen? Do they want to listen? Washington, D.C., there was a group of about two gathered at the park in New York and in Navy Yard neighborhood. Also, don't forget the one in Fells Point a few weeks back. This week, Fells Point decided to, or in the last week or so, to have a chaperone policy or whatever you want to call it there, like Pittsburgh did. And that is have, you know, you have to have an adult to be in a public place in certain public areas. All right. And you got parents out here. You got these activist groups. You got all these other people going on and on and on and on and on and on and on about how, well, you know, you can't do that because kids are allowed to go. No, listen to what I'm telling you. When I was younger, you listened to your parents. You listened to adults. Kids never made too many of their own decisions unless it involved sports or school or something to that effect. But the decisions that they did make based on their parenting can sometimes be tough. Sometimes they're not, they don't make the right decisions. And that's why some of these juveniles are going in doing what they're doing today. All right. Today. It's a tough one out there, everybody. It really is. It's a tough one. It's not only tough, but it's also something that's just not, that needs to be handled. Certain cities are handling it well. Ocean City, Maryland's handling it pretty good. All right. They're handling it better than some. Philadelphia, I just read off what they're doing. Okay. It's an interesting scenario here. Every city's doing something different. Some cities are copying other cities. All right. Some cities are consulting with other cities. Something you don't see too much of. Okay. All right. Here's an article that I want to talk about here. And this also has to do with teen takeovers that a lot of people don't understand. When mental health care fails in Pennsylvania, and I'm exposing the state of PA today because of their failure to deal with mental health. All right. And this is from the PA Spotlight. Yeah, I believe it's, yeah, Spotlight PA Events. All right. And, you know, here's, it says, for more than 2 years, Justice reporter Danielle O has followed Pennsylvania mental health care systems and collected stories from families, health care providers, social workers, and others far more than they could fit in their published stories. Spotlight PA is empowering these people to tell you in their own words how the state's failure directly affected their lives. Now, that's the truth there. All right? That is the truth. Mental health in Pennsylvania has failed. And when you shut down mental hospitals, and please don't say, Ralph, you don't know what you're talking about, RalphWilliams737@gmail.com. Please don't email me and say, I don't know what I'm talking about, because I do, because I know somebody that was involved in it. They were in it. And what I mean by in it was they were right there when it happened. Okay? When it happened. And what happened was they went ahead. All right? And they closed all the mental hospitals all across the state to pay for the stadiums, both in Philly and Pittsburgh. And that's a true story. And that is the truth. And that was under Ed Rendell's watch. And now we as a state are suffering. We hardly have any state hospitals left. All right. The prison system has failed for mental health. So what happens when you have all these mental health issues out here, like teen takeovers, and you have homeless people who have mental health problems? You have people who are involved in drugs that have mental health problems. Everybody has mental health problems that have to deal with that situation. All right. And here we are, folks. This is where we are today. We are here. We in Pennsylvania and across the country and around the world have mental health problems that need to be fixed, that need to be straightened out, that need to be handled. And if they're not handled, it's going to get worse and worse. And it has gotten worse. It's gotten worse because of what's going on right now in this country. Take a look at the homelessness. It's bad. It really is. It's awful. All right. My expose today, too, is I want to expose Ocean City, Maryland's government for what they're doing to a church who is trying to provide for the homeless. Now, I get it. Ocean City doesn't want all these drug addicts and whatever homeless people running all over the town, robbing and assaulting people and causing problems and torching buildings. That has happened. All that stuff has happened in Ocean City with the homeless. So now Ocean City, Maryland is going after this church who's trying to help the homeless here. And I find that very appalling. So I'm exposing them tonight or today here on the show. I meant to say today. So there you go. All right. You are exposed. Exposed. Because that's unacceptable to pick on or go after the Lord's home. But that's where we are today. Okay. That's where we are. Can we sit down and talk once in a while and work it out instead of shooting each other? No. Not at all. Nobody wants to do it. Nobody ever will. Okay? It's that simple. Nobody ever will. Nobody wants to sit down no more and talk about it. There was just a shooting not too long ago. Not in Philly here, but somewhere else. $200 they fought over. Over $200. I've seen people over the years get killed over a $5 loan. Some guy wanted his $5 and the guy said, I'll give it to you when I give it to you. And he shot him. Just said, you know, you're done. But that's where we are today in America. We're lazy. We don't care. And guess what? We don't want to work. The jobs out there. Everybody's moaning and groaning about this, about these AI centers. All right, we come back after these words. More of the Ralph Williams Show right here on 860 AM WWDB. Stay tuned.
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The City of Brotherly Love, the Cheesesteak, the Rocky Statue, the Liberty Bell, Independence Hall, and much, much more for the City of Brotherly Love. Every Wednesday, you give me such great brotherly love here. I love it. I'll be reading off some emails. As always, RalphWilliams737@gmail.com. Here's Amber. Amber says, Ralph, why do you continue to pick on progressives? Progressives have a way of doing things, but I know that you don't like the idea of what they do to police. The reason they do what they do to police is because police are bad. You know, Amber, I've said this 1,000 times and I'll say it again. There's bad everything. There's bad police. There's bad teachers. There's bad servers. There's bad janitors. There's bad police officers, firemen. There's bad mayors. There's bad politicians. There is bad broadcasters that make way more money than I do. And I don't make anything doing this. I do it because I love it. Okay, Amber? But there's people who are bad, bad, bad like that and make more money than I do. And I know it's not fair. It really isn't. But you know what? Life isn't fair anyway. Come to understand that over the years. I've always thought that everything needed to be fair, but you can't make everything fair when life is not fair as a whole. Life is tough. It's not fair at all. 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Tyler Terry, the American Income Life Insurance Company. 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All right, let's get into Atlantic City real quick here. How about the Ocean Casino? All right, I'm going to play this footage here from a report. Hold on a second here. It's from Philly. Oh, wait. Actually, I'm not going to play the report. But I'm going to, it's from the Philadelphia newspaper here, from the Philadelphia, from the website. Ocean Casino Resort plans to resume gaming operations yesterday, actually, after a bursted pipe forced a temporary shutdown Monday, according to a spokesperson. Officials said a small fire broke out on the ground level of the hotel shortly before 6 a.m. The fire caused the pipe to burst. Whoa. Landing it to disruptions throughout the property. Wow. All right. Let me ask you a quick question here before we get into something else here. Atlantic City. How about the rise and fall of Atlantic City? I mean, Atlantic City used to be the place to go. I've been to Atlantic City many times in my life, numerous times. But once Pennsylvania got casinos and Delaware got table games or whatever, slots in their racetracks or whatever they do, Maryland's got them, everybody in the surrounding, Virginia just opened up a huge casino. All right, here we go here. This is, here we go. Look at this. Carnival Cruise Line, at it again, cancels 9 sailings as speculation grows over age restriction change. How about Carnival Cruise Lines, man? You know what? I would never, ever, ever, ever. You couldn't pay me. Cruise cancellations are always frustrating, especially when passengers, and this is from the, well, it's a report from, that I got off the internet, but I don't know who it is that reported it, but anyway, no guarantees that you'll receive refunds every time there's a problem on a ship. Now, Carnival's had major problems over the years, major, and I'm talking severe issues, okay? But anyway, the Ocean Casino having problems. You know, Atlantic City, they need to do something. Atlantic City's got to find a way to reinvent itself. It's not the place it once was because you have too many casinos surrounding it. And I want to tell you this, too. Las Vegas is hurting. Who goes to Vegas anymore? What do I need to go to Vegas for? I have no reason to.
Well, unless they want to go see something, Donner. I have the Coca-Cola Museum, the M&M Museum. But I don't need to go. I don't need to go to Vegas, because Vegas is 90% of their revenue comes from casino gambling, and people are not going there because they don't need to. Everybody's got casinos now. It's more convenient to go gamble, gambling online, gambling on your phone, gambling everywhere. Watch the movie Vegas Vacation. Randy Quaid says, my daughter, oh, here's my pride and joy. And her face is everywhere. Bathrooms, men's rooms. Yeah, that's true. I mean, there's casinos everywhere. You could go into a bathroom and pull a slot machine down in Vegas. You can go to a diner anywhere and find a casino or a slot machine. That's just the way it is. There you go. All right, we're going to get into our stupid never takes a vacation. That's coming up soon here. Also, we have our, not only that, we also have our shame on you. But how about Philadelphia 76ers? How about this? I said this was going to happen on my sports programs. Don't forget to check out my YouTube channel and subscribe, like and subscribe on my YouTube channel, Ralph Williams, RW Media Productions. And check out some of my stuff that I post on my social media platforms. I'm on Facebook, Twitch. I'm on YouTube, Facebook, Twitter, X, and many others. And check out some of the stuff that I post on there because you'll like it. And maybe you might not like it, but, I do a sports show on Sunday night, Wednesday night, I'm sorry, Wednesday night. At 9 o'clock on YouTube, Facebook, it's called Steel City Sports World. It's with my friends Claudia Rosano, Smoking Jim Frazier, and Luther Dupree. Luther hosts it, and we did a thing where, well, what team do you think LeBron's going to go to? And I said it out loud. He was going to the Philadelphia 76ers. Congratulations on Philadelphia 76ers for getting LeBron James, who to me is one of the best basketball players, if not the best basketball player right now in this country that's representing the NBA. And I know what you're going to say, well, Ralph, he's really old. So what? He's the last of the Mohegans, the last of the fine legends that have been in NBA for many years, the Michael Jordans, the Shaquille O'Neal's, the Kobe Bryant's, the Larry Bird's, and whatnot. Okay. Will Chamberlain, much, much more. Basketball, NBA, I don't follow it anymore. Haven't for a long time. I don't even talk about it because I'm not, since Michael Jordan left, I have no reason to want to really get involved in the NBA. I don't get involved in it at all. I don't watch it. Now maybe the playoffs, I might talk about it on some of my sports programming, but no, not at all. All right. Sponsorship advertising available. Call 412-545-4317. If you want to be a sponsor and advertiser for all RW Media shows, we have radio shows, podcasts, and much more. I'm working on getting a state rep on. I know a couple. The reason I want to get them on is talk about this state budget. Now let's get into the state a little bit here. So I come in and I'm getting ready to do the show, and I see this guy sitting at this desk, and he goes, "Can you hang on for a minute?" I said, "Sure." So I'm hanging on, and he goes in and he pulls something out and he says, "Come here, follow me." We went outside, and after that, that's all she wrote. I didn't say anything. Nothing happened to me. Good friend of mine wanted me to respect his privacy, but he still was able to get a word in as to what was going on. We still got Stupid Never Takes a Vacation. That's coming up, as I mentioned. Shame on you. Some more exposed. I exposed Ocean City, Maryland's government today for picking on this Episcopal church who's trying to help people with the homeless. I get it. You don't want those people down there. I get that.
but find them some help. There are shelters in the outskirts of Ocean City. Why not use those? Why not give them the money? No, you're fighting and haggling with a group of guys who are just horrible. All right, let's see what else we got going on today. Not a whole lot happening. I'm actually quite surprised, actually, to be honest with you. All right, the Phillies play the Marlins this week, or have played the Marlins, I believe. No, yeah, play the Marlins this week. The All-Star break since then. Do the Phillies have an opportunity to get moved forward? I mean, I don't talk sports much, but why not right now? I really don't have that much to talk about today, believe it or not. I'm just kidding. I always have a lot to talk about every time, every week. Right here on the Ralph Williams Show, every Wednesday, 3 to 4 p.m. here on 860 AM WWDB. We come back after these words, more of the Ralph Williams Show. Stay tuned. 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
1: All right, we're back here at the Ralph Williams Show every Wednesday, 3 to 4 p.m. here on 860 a.m. WWDB, the city of brotherly love, Philadelphia. Yes, indeed. The city of brotherly love. All right, let's get into some stupid never takes a vacation. Miami hotel charged a woman $626 for emptying a mini bar she did not touch, one phone call says. Wow. So what's happening is this Miami hotel is blaming this woman, but the woman didn't do anything about it, at least according to her, of course. It says Dave so-and-so in, I guess the officers are not allowed to tell me what's going on anyway. But it says here that the Miami hotel charged this woman $626 for emptying a mini bar she did not touch. One phone call saved her. This woman and two of her friends had minuscule planned their South Florida visit. They had an amazing time in a reggae concert. All right. And then it said, and then wasted or stayed until the end of the show. All right. Which of course most people do anyway, except for the Steeler fans. They like to get rowdy in one section for pep rallies and stuff. Most of the Pittsburgh fans are pretty mellowed out, except for some bad apples. Yeah. I'm here in Philly. I've seen your fans. I know what they're like, especially when the Steelers play the Eagles. The Pennsylvania Super Bowl. That could happen anytime. All right, let's get back to the show here. So this lady here at this Bayfront Park said she stayed until the end around 11 p.m. Two of the 3 days later, this woman was back at home in the Bahamas when she received a voicemail at the hotel saying you owe $626. She said she never stole the bottles. She don't drink or anything. She's like me. Just don't drink. And that's fine if you go wandering into a bar, especially if they have good food. And you go into one of these, you know, hole-in-one bars, they call them or whatever, you know. And you go in there and you eat. But you don't want to drink. I've done that. I can't drink because I'm diabetic. So when I go into a bar and I want to eat, I'll eat something and I'll either get a glass of water or I get a pop or a soda pop or whatever. Most places have diet Coke or Pepsi. I'll get something like that. All right. But to accuse this woman who was nowhere near this mini bar and accuse her of stealing, I don't know. But then, you know, I always say this, there's two sides to every story. Did she really steal it? I mean, I really personally don't believe that anyone would listen to that rhetoric, all right, or deal with that rhetoric. But the woman was charged $626 and accused of emptying out a bar at a local hotel here in Philadelphia. I'm sorry, no, that was, is that Carnival? No, Miami. I'm sorry, that was in Miami. But that won't happen again anywhere else, I don't think. But who knows? All right, here we go. Teen takeovers. Now, I got an email here from this guy's name is Sydney. And he says, Ralph, he says, teen takeovers, we need to sit down with our juveniles. I know you don't like sitting down with them, but we have to tell them something and give them some kind of an influence. You're probably right, Sydney. You're exactly correct on everything. So let's get it. So if you want to sit down with people like Mayor Parker and the rest of them are doing with this plan, more power to you. But the prediction, you know, for something happening could happen. All right, let's move on here. So what's everybody think? LeBron James, is he for real? You like him in Philly? Or do you think he's going to stink up the joint? I don't. I like LeBron James. I like him a lot. But you know what? Getting back to the hotel thing, $626. But you know what? If you stole this lady and you really did it,

0: And guess what? Shame on you. All right? Shame on you for doing that. Teen takeovers. Are you happy about these things? About these sitting down with these juveniles? Or do you think like I do? No. Let's not sit down with these juveniles. Don't sit down for nothing. Arrest them, put them in jail, put the parents in jail. I've said it many times. And I guess people are starting to listen now because you see nobody calls with that, about that. But I still get them even off the air. I get a few calls. And they call me and they say, look, Mayor, we got a problem here with this back. He says, come on down. That's in the mayor of Kingstown. I watch it all the time. All right, let's get into training camp for the Eagles coming up. Isn't that nice, huh? What's the Eagles going to look like this year? What are they doing? We will find out, won't we? The Phillies aren't doing too bad. Still kind of in the wild card race, which is also a great thing. I'm going to do a special show here. And I talked about this last week. It's about me driving a cab. I drove one for 15 years in Pittsburgh. And it's sort of like the taxi cab confessions thing, but the only thing is it's not as intense. And it's on the radio here, too. So, you know, got to be careful what you say, what you do. It's not HBO. It's not HBO. Because HBO, you have to do, you know, you can do whatever you want pretty much. But network broadcasting is not going to let you say a lot of things. There's going to be a lot of things not going to be said. But anyway, the Eagles, Phillies are in the playoffs. It's great to talk about stuff in Philadelphia, isn't it? Especially the city here of brotherly love. Sponsorship advertising available 412-545-4317, RalphWilliams737@gmail.com. You want to email me? Feel free to. Some more emails here. Let's take a look at Lisa. Lisa's from Wilkes-Barre. She said, Ralph, listen all the time. Great show. Thank you. This is Jill from Hershey, PA. She's enjoying the weather. Enjoying the weather, enjoying the nice plane ride. There you go. You know what? I've been to some of these smaller airports like Altoona and all that. They have some major airlines there like Contour. And I think Altoona has Contour. And Johnstown now has U.S. Aero Express, I think. Or Atlantic Express or United. Yeah, something like that. Wow. Well, you need something like that to get around it. That's the truth there. We're going to get into some more stuff here, some more either Philadelphia news, national news, whatever we're going to do here. We're going to change some things up on this program. Start talking national topics. I get emails all the time. I got about 15 of them. They want me to start talking more about national stuff, not local. Okay, I won't. I promise I won't do it again. You can send me to the principal's office. All right. Yeah, that's right. You can send me to the principal's office. I don't want to do it anymore. Don't run around here no more. There you go, Tom Petty. My best Tom Petty of them all. But that's nope, I stay away from that. I unlike most of you, haven't quit my day job yet. Be able to justify that I can sing. All right, let's take a look at these. While we did the Ocean Casino, we did the spoke a little bit about teen takeovers. But what about the progressives? Now listen to this now. Josh Shapiro wants to run for president, but Josh Shapiro has laid an egg in PA a lot. Last year, he messed up the budget with the education funding with the Republicans. Then this year, he gives them all education, has nothing for mass transit. SEPTA, PRT, are going to have to accept it because that's the way it is right now. But that's all right. He'll give SEPTA, like I say many times, $600 million. He'll give PRT $100 million. And, you know, union wages are very high. And that's another story for the merger. Because they have to do this and Local 85 in order to keep it. And if they're not going to keep it and use it, no use of them even doing anything. When you buy a property from the VA, you don't walk around like your license, like you own the place. You got to be careful about how you dress. Then when you're done wrestling, come out back and put your clothes on. Or you hang out with other wrestlers. Now, there's a few drivers, probably a few, that would be willing to drive my car or my car and could drive it. Interesting. All right, let's get in some more emails. Cliff from Philly says, Ralph, great show as always. Thank you, Cliff. Phil from Philadelphia says the same thing. And then we have Maria. Maria's from Atlantic City. She says, Ralph, I like the way you cover Atlantic City once in a while and talk about them. I live in Philadelphia. I used to work in Atlantic City. It was a great and beautiful place until now. Well, then there you go. Especially when it tore down Trump's hotels, President Trump. I'm not a hater. I don't hate the man. I voted for the man because the man at the time, you know, was the strongest candidate there. I mean, do you really believe Kamala Harris would be that good of a president? I don't think so. And I think Joe Biden should have ran out his term or run out whatever he was doing. Get paid and go home. All right. Sometimes that's what you have to do. Get paid and go home. All right. Brian here. Brian's from Pittsburgh. He says, Ralph, I listen to all your shows, including your show in Philadelphia. Well, thank you. I appreciate that, Brian. Thank you. Philadelphia. Teen takeovers. What would you do? If it's me, I already told you, but I'll tell you again. Get the National Guard's gang task force in the city. Have them go round up these juveniles, put them in one certain place, like a warehouse or a somewhere, and there you are. That's my plan. Round them up. Get the parents involved. Round them up, too. Three strike program. What I mean by that is, you tell them the first time, here's your warning. The second time, you get a big fine. The third time, you go to jail. That's what's going on. That's teen takeover for me. I'm into law and order, not into sitting down and having talks and discussions all the time that don't work, that simply do not work. Like Ted Knight would say, simply do not belong. From Caddyshack, he went, some people simply do not belong. So we will see who belongs and who don't belong. Yep, our Ralph Williams show every Wednesday, 3 to 4 p.m. here on 860 AM WWDB. And the City of Brotherly Love, Philadelphia, we're here every fourth Wednesday of the month. Please put it in your calendar. We have a live call-in show, which you can call in and talk with us. In fact, write this phone number down, because every fourth Wednesday of the month, you can call in 610-632-8601. And that's every fourth Wednesday of the month. All right, not next Wednesday. Don't call and burn the phone up. It's the fourth Wednesday of every month. We have a Saturday night show or whatever, or daylight show or whatever. And it's great to be alive in those shows. It really is. It's great to be alive. And that's what happens sometimes. You have to do it that way. All right. We come back after these words. More of the Ralph Williams Show. 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
0: Hello, Ralph Williams here from the Ralph Williams Show. And I'm here today to talk to you about Big Jim's Bikes in Ocean City, Maryland. 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All right, we're back here for the Ralph Williams Show every Wednesday, 3 to 4 p.m. here on 860 AM WWDB. The City of Brotherly Love, Philadelphia. the cheesesteak, the Liberty Bell, Independence Hall, Rocky statue, and more. I'm happy that you guys give me this brotherly love every single Wednesday, 3 to 4 p.m. here. I love every minute of it. All right, let's get into Stupid Never Takes a Vacation. Okay, here we are. Time to get into that. All right, let's see. Wait, I got some other stuff I want to talk about. There's results to Philadelphia. What's been going on around here. I can't seem to locate what I was looking for, but that's all right. That's okay. We're going to be talking about every now and again, just a few minutes about sports. I do that with some of my other shows, talk sports and general topics. It's not a bad little mix at times. We'll start weeding it in when we need to, but I think 94.5 would be perfect for that. So there we are. How about the media business? Yeah, exactly. The media business. There's a lot of layoffs going on. A lot of like ESPN cut Ryan Clark. CBS is cutting jobs out, moving people around. CBS just knocked their radio news down. A lot of trends out there. People doing different things. People not listening to, you know, regular radio anymore sometimes. But it's coming back. It really is. Radio's coming back because people have had enough of the internet. Breaking down, just all kinds of stuff. All right. Here. I want to play this one here. This is Stupid Never Takes a Vacation, violating coach's rules. NFL coach fired a day before training camp. Fired. Day before training camp, all right? The Washington Commanders have made a... Let me see here. If I can see this, yeah. Okay, there we go. Washington Commanders made a trade. Or not a trade, I'm sorry. They have a coach there who... I'm trying to get the story back up here, but it's not letting me do that. I don't know what's going on today with my stuff here. It's called electronics. That's what it's called. Yep, it's called electronics. Well, not let me get out of there. There we go. I had to get out a different way. Now I got to go back and log back in. It's terrible, isn't it? That's why everybody's going back to the radio. People don't want to hear that stuff. Try it again in Pittsburgh. This is ridiculous and stupid. That's why we have Stupid Never Takes a Vacation. Try to take a gun into the airport. Oh, my. People, you know, they amaze me with this stuff. Nobody wants to follow anybody's rules. And it's just tough.

0: Wow.
1: It's crazy. All right, let's get into this. I know I got some stuff here for Stupid Never Takes a Vacation, but can't seem to locate some of it, but I might be able to find some. I'm having all kinds of computer problems today. I don't know why. Guess the weather's bad, something like that. Let's see. There we go. All right, we're going to be talking about something here real soon here. About this guy here who defrauded a business with Little Debbie's. $17,000 over the last couple of months. And what he did was he stole people's food stamps, went and bought the Little Debbie's, and then took them and sold them at the flea market. How do you like this guy? What a class act he is. That qualifies as Stupid Never Takes a Vacation and Shame on You combined. That's what it qualifies for. It really does. Yeah, we got about 4 minutes left in the show here. All right. Let's see what else we got going on today that I can get into. Stupid Never Takes a Vacation. Nobody cares. Nobody cares. Not in this country. Not anymore. It's a sad state of affairs, but true. Nobody cares. Because if you did, you would care about, as I have said many times, Social Security going in 2032. You'd go out and get a job, try to help the economy out a little bit. Nope, you don't do that either. Why is it that since COVID, we've gotten lazy in this country? Can someone please explain that to me? We had a good work ethic. We were moving along. We had a lot of jobs. Everybody was working. It was a good time. And now here we are. Here we are. We're here. We're chasing down juveniles because they're starting problems. Nobody seems to have the answer except me, but nobody wants to use my plan. They don't like my plan. All right? It's that simple. Just like anything else. All right? I was surprised to see what the suit or the tux there or whatever. Thanks. It's nice somebody could bring me my tux and a suit. All right. Getting ready to close things up here in a minute. Stupid Never Takes a Vacation. Why would you steal Little Debbie cakes? He stole them. He took people's food stamp money, bought the Little Debbie's, stole them from the company he worked for, took them to a flea market and sold them. That Stupid Never Takes a Vacation. That's shame on you for doing that, stealing from Little Debbie. Why would you do that to that Little Debbie? Little Debbie snacks, yeah. That made national news, actually. It was in Fayette County, PA, but it made national news. A lot of stuff makes national news these days. And when I'm done here, I'm going to go watch the mayor of Kingstown, which is getting ready to come back for a final season. Landman getting ready to come back for a third season on Paramount Plus. You got, what else you got going on? Tulsa King. All coming back. This will be the last season for Mayor of Kingstown, which is kind of shameful in my eyes. But that's exactly it. That's me. It's not anybody else. I thought they were supposed to do 10 seasons, but they decided to only do 5. All right, I'm Ralph Williams. This has been the Ralph Williams Show. And I want to, I still got a few more minutes, actually. I was going to end it early, but I got a couple more minutes here, a couple more things we can talk about. Paramount Plus is now ran by different people now, and they're trying to scatterbrain some of their shows, which I find very appalling. So when anyone does a final show now, they want no more than 8 episodes. And they've become very controlling and not letting their coordinators in some of these teams do their job. And what happens? You don't do your job, you get fired. Well, I haven't really been ordering anything. So if anything comes late or something, that's on that. But what I'm saying is, all right, that Stupid Never Takes a Vacation to go to a flea market, steal somebody's food stamps. Shame on you for that as well. Delivery driver for Schwabel's Bakery in Youngstown, Ohio. Schwabel's used to be a staple in Western Pennsylvania and in the PA area. They moved to Youngstown, Ohio, years ago. Been there for years. All right, I'm Ralph Williams. This has been the Ralph Williams Show every Wednesday, 3 to 4 p.m. here on 860 AM WWDB. Until next Wednesday, have yourself a great one, and please, by all means, be safe. Thank you.

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10: Dan Hutt present Harms. 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
12: 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This is Eddie Collins, and I am so excited to be on this edition of Rock and Roll Reveille. 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
13: Hi, this is Richie Grasso, co-writer of Sweet Cherry Wine. I can remember doing To Me and a few other national chart records. I am going to be with my best friend, one of my best friends, Father Jim Drucker, today on Rock and Roll Reveille.

0: Ladies and gentlemen, welcome back to Rock and Roll Reveille. This is Father Jimmy Nicholas Drucker from Kensington and Allegheny, St. Anne's Church on Lehigh Avenue, where I grew up and went to school at Hackett, St. Anne's Hackett. Then I went to John Paul Jones Junior High School and Edison High School. So it's great to be on the air. Fade the music down if you can. TJ Guy Gleason, good to have you with us as our engineer this week. And in the studio with me is Billy Carlucci, my buddy of 60-some years and a great musician, singer, songwriter. Mike's. Come on.
1: Well, that's a long time, 60 years.
0: Long time.
1: I'm going to be 83.
0: I think we met when we were two. I think it was two, yes.
1: Yeah, we had pickup sticks.
0: And my other co-host is Rick Fox, Saturday Night Live cameraman and drummer with Keith.
2: From Havertown. Haverford High.
0: Get into that mic there,
2: I'm
0: Rick.
2: I'm right into the mic. Haverford High. Right. Hello.
0: Listen, and we have also with us a fellow who's going to be starting soon here on WWDB, Rob Carson. Let me introduce you. Fade the music down completely, please. And Rob Carson, you're going to be on there Saturdays 4 to 6, taking over my one-hour slot and going an extra hour.
3: Yeah, we'll be going 4 to 6.
0: We'll talk about it.
3: Well, I'm Rob Carson from Esteem Grade at Third and Arch, but that's my history, so it follows yours somewhat. But
0: And I think you're an Easton boy, right? Or Bethlehem?
3: I am a Lehigh Valley boy. Yeah. Okay.
0: Yes, and you were involved with WAEB, Allentown, Easton, Bethlehem,
3: was.
0: Gene Kay.
3: Gene Kay.
0: Jay Sands, yeah, a great man, program director.
3: And then I began my illustrious career driving the Pennsylvania Turnpike, and I heard the melodious tones of one Jim Drucker on the mighty 590 WARM.
0: Oh, the mighty 590 WARM is we rock and roll the number one station in America. But listen, let's get to business here. We have as our guest today a gentleman that I've known 60-some years. I go back to 69 when I had a group signed up to RCA Records, Wayne and Merlin. I had Timothy out, was selling a million records on Scepter. I had a group that was going to be going on to Vanguard and Decca, so I was cooking. And I'd like to introduce now on the radio a friend of mine that I've known many years that wrote songs for Brooke Benton, some great singer. You heard three songs that were never heard, at least recently, by Richie Grasso. The second song, I think it was the Pop Explosion, he sang lead on that. He's a great singer, lead singer, and an absolute marvelous bass singer. But I'll tell you what, I'm going to ask Billy Carlucci to lead into Richie and bring Richie onto our show on Rock and Roll Reveille.
1: Well, Richie and I started out writing and singing and evaluated to other things, and we became big writers, and we used to write at the Graniff School of Music because they had a baby grand piano in there. So we used to rent it out, and we used to write five songs every time we went in there. So we said we'd go back in.
0: Give me a year. What year?
1: What year? That was 1961.
0: Wow, my God.
1: Believe, yeah.
0: That's when I was at Charlie Joyce Theatrical Booking Agency,
1: yeah.
0: With Norman Joyce, and Van was in New York. He was booking Bill Haley and the Comets. I'm hearing voices. Anyway, we got to get... Listen, Eddie, my nephew Eddie is with me today on the show. I'm very happy that he is joining me. And Eddie, I'd like you to give a little backdrop because you are the official historiographer of Richie Grasso from South Philadelphia, 10th and Dickinson. Eddie, welcome to Rock and Roll Reveille again.
4: Well, Father Jim, it's a pleasure to be with everybody there. Billy, Rick, hi.
3: Hi,
4: Rob, Eddie. And Richie, I hope you're there, brother. Can you hear me? It is so good to be with everybody. Anyhow, Richie, his career, there's so many facets in it. And what fascinated me was that when I was a kid, and Father Jim will remember this, back when he was in radio at WYNS in Lehighton, on Sundays when he would go up to do his obligatory shift, he would have me tag along. So to pacify me, they would always be getting hundreds of records. Back in those days, you know, the labels were, you know, hand over fist. So he would let me go into these giant boxes, which were like dryers or washers, and pull out the records that I wanted. And one of those records that I had pulled in the fall of 1966 was a song called Bobaloo's Wedding Day on the Smash label by Billy and the Essentials. And if you flipped it over, it was My Way of Saying, written by B. Carl, Billy Carlucci, Jay Veneri, Veneri, and Richie Grasso, okay? So that name Grasso kind of stuck with me because I was becoming a big record collector. Father Jim started me in 1961 and never stopped. So around 69, I got my hands on a record by a group called the Ephraim-Zephraim Mixture on the AFCO Embassy label.
1: AFCO
4: and they were primarily
1: Embassy,
4: a finance company, right.
1: So
4: Billy
1: reader.
4: And Right, my reader. So you and Richie had done that. And it always fascinated me all these years, so many of the songs that I would see his name attached, if it was an album or this or that. Finally, in 2010, I said, you know what? I've got to do a story about this guy. There's nothing out there. The internet has nothing on Richie Grasso and all this great stuff that he did. So we became very close, and I decided to write a very in-depth story, which was supposed to originally be in the Goldmine magazine, which is a big, you know, collector's magazine for records. But for somehow we couldn't make that happen. And at the time, I was the vice president for Keystone Record Collectors. And my PR guy said, Eddie, let's just put it in, get it out. Let's get that word out. Put it into our newsletter. We'll do a three-parter. So that's what we did. You know, we did a great story. And then while I was doing all that research, mind you, I unearthed a lot of records that I wasn't aware of about Richie. And between Richie's phone calls to me, he'd call me and say, hey, Eddie, I did this one by Isle of Man on Roulette. Okay, I'd look for it. But anyhow, it turned out that there were 65 singles that Richie had done in different configurations, you know, singer, songwriter, producer, and just a tremendous career. And I'm glad I'm a part of it to be with you guys today and talk about it.
0: Now, listen, Richie Grasso, are you there to talk to us on the radio on my
5: yes,
0: show?
5: Yes, I am. I can't believe that I'm talking to three of my best friends in the world. This is incredible. So Billy, Eddie, Father Jim.
1: Hey,
5: my
1: hey.
5: God.
0: Richie, listen, I'd like you to tell the audience, let them know you're truly a Philly boy, where you grew up, the schools you went to. I recall talking with you that your father, Pasquale, was in the military, a World War II veteran. So we're grateful, and we thank God for his service. And share with the audience who you are and what you're about. Please, Richie.
5: My name, Jose Jimenez.
0: Boldena, yes.
5: From Mexico. No. Really, I got to tell I got to give you my life story on the phone.
0: No, on the radio.
5: Where do I start? Yeah, on the radio. Where do I start?
1: One, three.
5: I grew up in South Philly, right? 9th and Dickinson on the same block as the post office there, which was incredible. And then, you know, my whole family sang. My mother was a great singer. She sang on with my aunt and uncle on Italian radio shows back then. And then when I was raised, I mean, everybody sang. She sang. You know, I used to imitate Johnny Ray. You know, and all these incredible people. And you know, my family would laugh. And then you know, it was like you know. And then when I was 7. I got together with two of my best friends back then that I grew up with, Frankie Pescator, who later became Dean Randolph, and his brother Nicky. And we were listening to, you know, guys on the street corner practicing a group by the name of Tony and the Twilighters.
0: Boy, what a history. And listen, what's your mommy's name? And what schools did you go to, Richie? What high school?
5: I went to Annunciation BBM on 12th and Wharton. And then when I moved, I went to St. Nicholas of Tolentine on 9th and Watkins Street in South Philadelphia. And, you know, that's, you know, you grow up in South Philadelphia, you got to learn how to fight. You got to learn a lot of things.
0: Listen, I'm going to ask you to tell the story. Billy, you may not have heard this either. Bobby Love, our good friend that sang with the Tokens, as you did as well, with Jay Siegel and the Tokens. And Bobby had
5: the same time.
0: He was selling, I think it was shopping bags. Share that story, please. It's a marvelous, wonderful story. And Bobby, please. Oh, Bobby was a great guitarist and singer. It was with the Emeralds, as was Richie as well. And he played with Bill Haley in the Comets. He has since passed. We offer a prayer for a second of silence. May God bless you, Bobby Danza. Bobby Love, we love you. Anyway, share that story.
5: All right.
0: Share the story, please.
5: Well, originally I was selling shopping bags. You know, my mother remarried into the Mateo family, and I had three new older sisters and an older brother, and Sonny Caltabiano was my step brother-in-law. He had the Sonny's Cut Up Chickens on 9th and Washington Avenue, across from Giordano's, and that's where Ernie Evans worked.
0: That's
5: so
0: right.
5: So Ernie was doing the cut-up chickens.
6: Right?
5: I was selling shopping bags. And then I went to another corner, Toledo's, right across from Esposito. and on 9th Street, and try to, you know, want to sell shopping bags there, you know. And this kid comes over and he goes, "Get off my corner." All right, you know. Bobby Love was a rough kid, man. He, you know, had gone to reform school. He was, you know, and just the look on his face, I said, yeah, all right. Yeah. So my shopping bag career was over.
0: So these are the stories you hear on Rock and Roll Reveille. Father Jimmy Drucker, it's great to be here. T.J. Gleason's my engineer today. And these are some of the songs you told me you listened to when you were young. By the way, what's your mommy's name, Richie?
5: Mary.
0: Mary got blessed. What a beautiful name. These are some songs you listened to in the 50s when you were growing up. Richie Grasso, writer of Sweet Cherry Wine.
6: Because you're mine, the brightest star I see looks down, my love, and

0: Richie, this is Rick Fox. I was a drummer all through the 60s. I grew up in the 50s listening to a lot of the same music you did, the Peggy Lee and Sinatra and Four Freshmen and so forth. I became a drummer for Keith. It's a pleasure to meet you, by the way, even if it is by radio.
1: And you, Rick.
0: You are fabulous. Legendary. I was Keith's drummer for a long time, and he and Tommy James were best of friends. I remember from what he set up in New York. Tell us about your impressions of. You said you started singing at seven years old. I mean, who influenced you? Were there any rock and roll people in those days, those early days, like Bill Haley, or you know, what kind of a doo-wop music? Was there any that you listened to when you started?
1: Well, not quite yet. You know, we had surprised everybody at a Christmas party. Myself, Frankie Pescatore, Nicky's brother, we decided to learn Lou Monte's version of Darktown Strutter's Ball. So we learned that, and then at a Christmas party, we told everybody we're going to sing. They said, oh, cool, you know. So we sang Darktown Strutter's Ball, and we sang the Italian part, too. And they they couldn't get over it that we learned the Italian part, the English part. And, you know, and that was the first thing. We got so much praise.
0: Wow. And Frankie Pescatore was one of your good friends, obviously, right?
1: Oh, my God. He became my best friend. Yeah.
0: He became Dean.
1: My best friend growing up.
0: And he became Dean Randolph,
1: yep.
0: From what I see.
2: Richie, talk about Dean. You were with the Five Classics, I believe.
1: Yeah, Dean wasn't a part of the Five Classics, but Sal Dupree. Now, Sal Dupree was the guy that introduced me to Billy Carlucci. So wonderful. That was like, you know, Billy made my life, basically. I mean, he got me. Oh, man. He did everything. He introduced me to my first wife.
2: Wow.
1: Aaron, who...
3: and I gave you that great record, Dip, Dip, Doodle.
1: Yeah, and we did Dip, Dip, Doodle.
0: Who can forget
3: Vinnie and Melvin.
1: But
3: did you know that record was number one in Australia?
2: Whoa, Dip, Dip, Doodle.
3: Dip, Dip, Doodle. Yeah. Vinnie and Melvin.
1: I believe it.
3: I was Vinnie.
4: Laurie Records
3: and,
4: it was.
3: And Richie was Melvin. He did the bass voice. Oh, I did the high voice.
5: Dip, Dip, Doodle, Doodle, Doodle, Doodle, Doodle, Doodle.
2: Give it to us again, Richie. Come on, some bass.
5: Dip, dip, doodle in the summer breeze, underneath the sycamore tree.
6: My baby.
5: Baby.
6: Yeah. Dip, dip, doodle, doodle in the summer way.
5: With me.
0: I'm afraid
7: number
0: that's
7: one in Australia.
0: What was the B-side?
3: Australia.
7: A lot of kangaroos bought it.
3: It became number one a year later.
1: How did you know?
2: Now, believe it or not,
3: I did have a number one record, The Kangaroo.
2: Believe it or not, Billy, Johnny Madeira had a song. I can't think of the name of it. That was number one in Australia.
3: That was you don't know
2: about
3: me.
4: Sadie the cleaning lady.
2: Sadie the cleaning lady.
3: That was it.
2: Yeah.
3: Johnny liked that.
4: Johnny
3: that record was a Sadie lady. It wasn't a nice record. But Johnny loved it because it was number one.
2: But listen, this is how everything started with a group called the Five Classics. And this, we're going to play both sides for you, Richie, on Rock and Roll Reveille, Father Jim Drucker Show. Magic.

0: Well, Richie, what memories does this bring back? You were singing with this group called the Five Classics. Share with our audience your life, my friend. I love you so much, Richie Grasso.
1: Yeah, this is, you know, Sal Dupree was the lead with the very high voice, as you could tell. And then I had Nicky Pescator on baritone. I was the second tenor. I'm the second guy to come in. My cousin Vince Sorgi. Vinnie Sorgi was the first tenor, and Jim Sophia was the bass. And that's made up, you know, the five classics, you know.
0: Now, Richie, share with us, please, some of the singers that you have written songs for. We're going to be playing some more songs later in the show, but share some of the names of Brooke Benton.
1: Oh, okay, yeah, Brooke Benton, Jackie DeShannon, Los Bravos, Peter and Gordon. I said the Righteous Brothers. Did I say that?
0: No, you said it now.
2: Richie, this is Rick again. Can I ask you what you did with the Los Bravos? Do you
1: Los
2: remember?
1: Los Bravos, we did Play With Fire and You'll Get Burned.
2: Wow.
1: It was a thing that me and Gary Illingworth wrote.
0: And Rick was on the road with the Los Bravos. Well, yeah, I was on Cavalcade of Stars.
2: Yeah, with Keith.
1: Oh, wow.
2: I toured for a couple of weeks with Los Bravos. They were terrific.
1: Oh, wow.
2: Mike, the lead singer, and Pablo, and all the guys from Spain. It was a great 2 weeks.
1: Well,
2: I loved, you know, of course, Black is Black, and then her follow-up was Going Nowhere. I mean, that was the name of the song, Going Nowhere. we have a lot of rock and roll people who had Going Nowhere.
3: But, you're not talking about Billy's career there, were you?
2: No. But anyway, Los Bravos was great. So
3: I'm 100 years now. Old. Just by listening to you guys, I think I'm 100 years old.
1: We're getting there.
0: So listen, we love you, Richie, and give us some more names. How about some of the recording studios you recorded at, in Philly and in New York?
1: Oh, my God. Well, mostly Allegro because of Tommy James.
0: Yeah, that's Laurie Records.
1: We did Moni Moni there, you know, and Bruce Staple was the engineer.
0: Oh, I remember him. He was wonderful, yes.
1: Oh, he was incredible, man. He used to splice. We spliced, and I'll tell you, nobody knows this aside from you guys. If you listen to Moni Moni, believe it or not, there are 12 splices in the original record because they re-recorded the drum track like several times. Because the night before, there was a party, and Pete Lucia started playing the drums, and everybody loved that beat. And we were at Cigarette A&R Studios, and then Tommy said, no, we're going to go to we're going to go to Allegro, put that on, you know, an 8-track, or I don't know if it was 8-track or 16, I think it was 8-track. So, you know, we got together, Bruce made all the cuts, Tommy directed him. You know, and that me and Mike Vail and Eddie did the background answering. You know, Moni Moni, yeah, Moni Moni. You know, we did all that. So when you hear that record, I'm singing in the background, and you know, I got to you know, learn all the things about splicing and editing and.
2: Richie,
1: number two record.
2: When I was with Keith, he told me the story that Tommy James had him up to his apartment, and they looked out the window one time, and they saw down in up in New York, and they looked down the street, and they saw Moni with the dollar sign.
1: Oh, constantly.
2: And Tommy said, "Oh, look, what is Moni?" And Keith said, "It's money. You come on, don't be stupid. It's money. See the dollar sign." And Tommy said, "No, it's Moni, Moni. You know." And then a couple months later, Keith said he's driving down the road, and on the radio comes Moni Moni. Is there truth to that? It must be.
1: Oh, yeah. That was on top of a building.
2: In New York City.
1: The sign flashed constantly every couple seconds. Moni, Moni.
2: So that's where
1: Moni,
2: it came from.
1: Moni.
2: Moni Moni.
1: It's the apartment. He lived at 888 8th Avenue.
2: Yeah, so did Keith.
0: You're listening to Rock and Roll Reveille, and we're great to be on the air. We thank God for life. We thank God for faith, whatever faith you might be. And I want you veterans to know I love you, we love you, and that's why this show is on the air for our military veterans of all ranks, of all faiths, of all services. We love you.

0: from the book of Psalms. Blessed are you, eternal, our God and God of our ancestors, God of Abraham, God of Isaac, God of Jacob, great, mighty, awesome, exalted God who bestows loving kindness, creates all, remembers the pious deeds of our ancestors, and will lovingly bring a redeemer to their children's children for the sake of your name, in the book of Psalms and the Torah of the Jewish faith. I love you all. God bless you. Bring up the music.
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0: 93.3 WWZV. And you know, you're listening to the Rock and Roll Priest, the father of radio. Not only that, but he gives back. He gives back to the most important people I have ever met in my career, and that's our veterans. And that's one of the reasons why I love listening to the Father's Show right here, right? WWDB.
1: Hi, Rich. It's Billy right here.
2: Hey, Billy.
1: Hey.
2: Oh, my God.
1: Remember when I had an apartment on the east side with Joe Fox.
2: Reed.
1: Joe Fox and Reed Whitelaw.
2: Reed Whitelaw.
1: I told everybody that came from Philadelphia they could stay at my apartment. All of a sudden, we had no beds. We all slept on the floor.
3: Who was there? Give some names.
1: Well, I
3: Reed,
1: was there.
3: You,
1: Richie was there.
3: Right.
1: Jimmy Sophia was there, our bass singer, before Richie.
2: Reed Whitelaw.
3: How about Joe Wizard?
1: Reed Whitelaw. Joe Wizard was there, too.
3: There you go.
1: And we have one little record player.
3: The Turtles.
1: Everybody would bring a record home that they did, and we'd play it all night. And when you open your refrigerator, there was a dead chicken hanging up, a rubber dead chicken, and a clock, an alarm clock.
4: You have to cook them just right.
1: We never made anything in there because we always went out to eat it at the deli.
3: Wow.
1: And we had so much fun, right, Rich?
2: Oh, my God, did we.
1: And we all were writers and producers. And Reed Whitelaw was the promoter that went out and made the deals. And he did a hell of a deal for me. Well, anyway, it was so much fun, wasn't it, Rich?
2: Oh, my God, yeah. Lost and found.
1: And at that time, I worked at Mercury for Shelby Singleton, the vice president, and he became my manager, which became your manager because he managed Billy and the Essentials.
2: Right.
1: So in the studio, we had our own band, which was Pal and the Prophets.
3: Wow.
1: They never left the studio.
3: Oh, rakes.
1: They had to do whatever I told them to do.
3: Wow.
1: So we came in with four songs, and Richie and I always did. We would write the charts out, and we'd do the songs as demos, but they all came out as masters.
3: Like masters, wow.
1: Because we had a great band, and Richie and I were great vocalists, and we did all the background vocals.
3: That's how
1: we did Bob Lou's Wedding Day. I just went in my office and picked a record out because we had nothing to do.
3: By the Eternals, the original?
1: Yeah, the Eternals, and we played it through the sound system, and the guys learned it automatically real that fast. I played piano, and Richie just did the bass voice. And then the Bob Lou's Wedding Day came out 2 days later.
3: Now, Richie, your memories of that?
2: Oh, my God. Incredible. I mean, you know, we were in that studio. Let me go further than that. When we recorded "Don't Cry, Sing Along" with the music, that's the night I met my wife, October 10th, 1966.
1: A&R Recording Studios.
2: Yep, and Billy had a friend, Judy Dion, and she decided to bring her entourage into the studio while we were recording. And all I can remember is the first girl sat down. You couldn't see their faces, but the first girl sat down. She had a miniskirt on. She had legs up to God knows where. and oh, my God.
1: No, she was a very nice girl.
3: Wait a minute. Let's have her name. Give us a name.
1: Her name was Judy Dion.
3: Right.
1: You think it was a real name? That wasn't a real name.
3: Yeah. Now, what about the girl that you met, Richie?
1: I can speak for her.
2: She Karen.
1: Beautiful lady, great personality, and they fell in love right away looking at each other.
3: So, Richie, tell us about Karen. By the way, in 1962, I recorded and wrote "Doing the Wiggle Wobble" on roulette records.
1: The kids in the United States
3: said the Wiggle Wobble is great. The kids in New Orleans said the Wiggle Wobble is keen. Doing all rock. Now I'm forgetting the lyrics. I wrote.
1: Don't worry about it. Make it up. We're always making it up.
3: But the A side, what do you hear? This was Karen. Was
1: really?
3: Karen.
1: The
3: dum
1: name of the record?
3: Dum doop and dum doop and da da da da
1: dum doop and dum doop and dum doop and da da da da dum doop and dum doop dum doop and da da da da Karen
3: dum doop da da da da Karen. I'm tired of sharing, little Karen. I'm tired of caring for Karen, 'cause Karen doesn't care for me.
1: Doo wop and doo wop and
3: no, she doesn't.

0: Yeah, let me tell you about Karen.
1: That's the first song I'm going to play on my new show.
2: Can I get the check, please? I'm done here.
3: Richie, please get in here. It's your show.
0: She was executive secretary to Morris Levy.
3: Wow.
0: Right?
3: And Morris Levy was Roulette
0: Records. Billy said after the show, we're all going to go down to John's Bar on 14th Street. So Billy always had money. Billy had...
1: Listen,
0: money coming out
1: I was
0: of
1: trying
0: ear.
1: To teach everybody always how to have money, because I had money since I was 7 years old.
0: Oh, my God.
1: In my pocket, always. I didn't. Yeah. I wasn't a thief. I just made money. I was working at the Acme store.
3: So go ahead, Richie, please.
0: Yeah, so we jumped in the cab, went down to John's Bar, like I said. You know, I'm sitting at one table. Billy buys me a drink. We used to drink, Johnny Walker. At the time, he buys me a drink. I sit there at the table by myself, you know, and then there's this beautiful blonde that was in the studio with the legs, and she sat, like, you know, the table next to me.
1: She did
0: have
1: the most beautiful legs I ever saw in my life.
0: Oh, my God. Anyway, we started talking, and then I said, why don't you come over to my table and just, all right. And then she sees that I'm nursing my drink because I have a dollar in my pocket.
3: Oh, wow.
0: I swear to God, I had a dollar in my pocket.
3: Oh, my God.
1: And nobody had credit cards then.
0: She says, you want another drink? I said, no. I said, I left my wallet, you know. I left my wallet.
1: Oh, that trick.
0: I left my wallet. She goes, no. I got my drinks for free because, the bartender, I know the bartender very well. And I get the drinks for free. I said, great. So I told her, scotch and water. And, you know, we sat there and we're talking. Next thing you know, we started kissing across the table.
3: Whoa.
0: You know, we fell in love, like, right there. I mean, it was unbelievable. You know.
1: And I became the best man.
0: Oh, yeah. Yeah, you were my best man at the wedding. Yep.
3: And then she was the executive secretary to Morris Levy, who was the owner of Roulette Records.
1: Well, she was the secretary to Florence Greenberg at
3: Scepter
1: Records.
3: Oh, my God, Scepter as well. Wow.
1: Yeah, she was the secretary.
0: Yeah, that was later, right?
1: No, that was before.
0: That was before.
1: Yeah, she was at Scepter Records with Florence Greenberg before she went to Morris Levy's place. Roulette.
3: Listen, we have more music. This is some songs that you, Richie Grasso, songwriter from 9th and Dickinson, South Philadelphia, co-wrote. We'll talk about them in a minute. And let's start with the 3 Degrees.
4: Oliver.

So, Richie, these are songs you co-wrote. Now, let's go back where we made a little flub, My Fault, and we're going to play right now a couple of songs that you actually completely wrote. Let's play them right now, TJ.

0: Richie, how blessed I am to have you on the air on my show. It's such a wonderful blessing, and we are all blessed today to have from his home in southern Jersey and his house commander, Nancy. We offer prayers for both you, General Satterfield, is with us. And, sir, will you chime in on Rock and Roll Reveille as we honor the great songwriter from South Philadelphia, Richie Grassall?
1: Absolutely, and thank you so much, Richie. Hey, thanks for being on today. It's great to learn more about your background as well. And real quick, Major Father Drucker, you can't imagine why he asked me on today. And I say that because I actually grew up in the rural part of Louisiana, nowhere close to Philadelphia. Anyway, and by the way, unknowingly, I was a fan of many of your songs that you at least co-wrote, perhaps wrote in the 60s, late 60s. So especially like She Shook My World. So anyway, thank you for that. I didn't realize that. It's an honor. Now, you've sung before, I understand, before many audiences and many groups, and you were with like the Philly Five Classics, the Emeralds, and of course the famous Tokens. And you've, as mentioned here, you've written and co-written a lot of songs while you were, you know, fine honing your craft. If you could tell us a little bit more about the songs, and I'd also like to hear some more of those songs you wrote and co-wrote. So if you could delve into that a little bit, it would really help me put together in my mind those things I listened to years and years ago. Thank you.
2: Yeah, sure. Well, I got the job at, I was working, I was using the piano rooms at Roulette at the time. They were on 50th Broadway at the time. They had a couple floors there. And so I was using the piano rooms, and, they had hired a new guy by the name of Neil Galligan, and he heard my songs. And then Billy turned me on to Shelley Pins. And then Shelley Pins wrote Green Tambourine. And then Billy wrote a lot of great songs with Shelley. And then she and I started writing together. And then he said, I'm going to sign you guys. I said, great. But Shelley wouldn't sign. And we couldn't find out why. Because she was ready to release the song that she wrote with Paul Lekka, Green Tambourine, which reached number one, of course.
0: Wow.
2: So I signed, So then he signed another guy, Gary Illingworth. And Gary was a Berkeley grad. He could write music. He could arrange. He could do everything.
0: Wow.
2: And he and I started writing. And then, we wrote Do Unto Me originally with a black guy from Harlem, who came down. He showed us the lyric, Do Unto Me as You Have Me Do to You, So we started writing with him. We got the song and they loved it. And they said, we're going to send it down to Papa John, for James and Bobby Purify, But we didn't know he was a heroin addict. So,
0: oh, my God. Wow.
2: Yeah. So he goes in and he goes into Morris Levy's office and says, I want an advance and all this stuff. And, he needed $30. So they gave him the $30. Right. So comes back later, once the thing was recorded, he goes, well, I want to sell the whole song, my share of the whole song. So he goes into Morris Levy's office. He says to Morris, I'm going to sell everything, just give me, another $30 or whatever it was. So Morris says, yeah. So Morris Levy's name wound up on that record. It was me, Gary Illingworth, and Levy. So people ask me about that all the time. How did Morris Levy get on your show? He wasn't a songwriter. I said, well, that's a story. So then we wrote I Can Remember together, and then it was recorded by like 15 different people, And I used a lot of what I learned from Billy Carlucci, and, Billy was writing with, what's his name? Billy, what's the guy you wrote with when I first met you?
3: Well, I wrote with I can't even remember his name. He wrote for Jane Americans.
2: Oh, no, not that guy. Oh. In the Schubert building when you were working for Madeira and White.
0: Oh, yeah, in Philadelphia.
3: Oh, Leon Huff.
2: Yeah, Leon Huff.
3: I wrote 155 songs with Leon.
0: Wow.
2: Oh, my God.
3: And all of them were released. They all came out.
2: I heard, you know, because he, it was a, at that time it was a walk up, I think, right? So I walked up to the fourth floor.
3: They had an elevator. A hand elevator. The guy turned the wheel.
2: Yeah, I don't know why I walked up. Anyway, I had to walk up, and I'm listening to Billy and Leon Huff playing songs, and, you know, I think they started the Mixed Up Shook Up Girl, I think it was.
0: Wow, yeah. Great song.
2: And I heard that, and I was like, wow, this is incredible, you know. So I knocked on the door. I said, Billy, I'm here, you know. So he said, yeah, come on in, and he introduced me to Leon, and, you know, Leon left, and we started writing right away. I switched from guitar because I was taking lessons from Russell Fate, right? Me and Frankie Pescatore.
0: And Russ was the head of A&R for Chancellor Records with Frank Avalon and Fabian, a good friend of mine.
2: Yeah. I didn't know his background. I know he wrote a song for Sinatra later.
0: Yeah, Somewhere in Your Heart. Great song.
2: Yeah, Somewhere in Your Heart. Yeah. Anyway, so I went from guitar to piano right away. I went out and bought the Guitar Chord Dictionary because I could see what Billy was playing and what Leon was playing, but I didn't know which is what on the piano. So I bought a chord dictionary the next day, and I started learning chords. And then Billy taught me a couple things. And one of the things I loved that Billy did, he did a piano solo in the middle of Tales of Truth, the second record we wrote for Three Degrees. And I was just amazed at how he could play it.
3: You know what happened with that? Richard Barrett Leon Huff was on that session. He said, I want you to play that piano because you do a really good job with that. Leon Huff's going to play the background. You're going to do the lead thing on the piano. I said, well, Leon Huff's here. He can do it. No, he can't do it like you do it. Because he heard us at the rehearsal.
2: Yeah, you had a feel. You had a feel that was just incredible. The way you play that, you know, I wish we had that record that they could, you know, they could play that piano solo you did.
3: I got that from Leon Huff. We're Mirror Sound.
0: We'll try to pull it up. In the meantime, this is back when you were in New York City, Philadelphia. You were writing for the Big Seven Music, which was the music wing of Roulette Records. And we're going to play some music now where you sing lead vocal with a group called the Heat Waves and the Styles on Rock and Roll Reveille.

0: Well, I can't hear it.
1: Oh.
0: Okay. Okay, listen, Richie, can we hear it? I don't mind hearing the song. Is it on? Oh, there it is. Good. All right. Anyway, Richie, talk about it, you and Billy. Underbed a little bit more.
2: Well, this was cut at Frank Virtue Studios, North Philly.
0: Okay.
2: And I never liked the studio until Richard Barrett went in there. He really got a hell of a sound out of it.
0: Now, how about you, Richie? Good. What's your thoughts of that time, Richie?
3: Oh, just great. Like I said, you know, we wrote every day, just about every day of the week. And, you know, Billy was my teacher, you know. I hope they play the piano solo.
2: Yeah, it's coming up right after the after the solo. It comes up. Can you make it louder?
3: Great.
0: Nice sax solo. Andy Collins, will you jump in your thoughts? Because we want to talk as we're concluding the show. We only have a couple of minutes about the raspberries, please.
2: Here it comes.

0: Eddie.
1: Okay. Well, he's not there anyway. Richie, why don't you
2: talk about the raspberries?
1: Yeah, go ahead, Eddie. Come on.
3: Oh, okay.
2: Can you elaborate?
1: We
2: have a great story,
1: we only
2: Richie.
1: Have 1 minute.
2: You discovered
1: we have two,
2: and give it 1 minute. Give it 1 minute, man.
3: We do the raspberries. Yeah, I was working at Capital, and the crazy part was my boss was the lawyer for the New York office. You know, so I had worked at Capital, the publishing company, Beachwood Glenwood. So I went to Capitol and I, you know, got an office there and a telephone, and I got records. I was working on Arnie Silver and Mark Stevens' album, Dusty Roads. And then, you know, Herb Belkin, a lawyer, gives me this tape. He says, take this home and listen to it. I take it home. I listen to it and I just, oh my God, this is whoever this group is, this is incredible, you know. So I go back and I tell him, Herb, we got to sign this group. And he says, you got to sign this group. I said, yeah, this is an incredible group. We got to sign it. He said, would you bet your job on it? And I said, yeah, I would bet my job 100%. This, we got to do this. I said, who is it? And he says, well, I can't tell you. The guy knows you. He's going to come in on Monday.
1: Anyway, Richie, we're concluding. We only have a minute, so I want to thank you for being on the air with me. I love you so much. This has been a blessing for me. And any last thoughts as we're concluding the show with this monster hit that you co-wrote with Tommy James?
3: Oh, yeah. What should I say?
1: Yes, Richie.
3: Yeah, we, you know, we got the idea. Tommy was really into the Rascal thing. You know, people got to be free. So we heard, he said, Richie, we got to write something like this, you know. So I said, yeah, great. Let's sit down and write. So we started writing. Tommy went, I said, Tommy, what do you want to talk about? He said, I want to talk about the war. I want to talk about nuclear power. I want to talk about love. And, you know, and that's the way we did it. You know, I just kept writing notes. I kept giving him lines. He would change the music we were writing.
1: Richie, it's been a blessing to have you on the air. I never knew till you told me, as stupid as it sounds, being a Catholic priest 47 years, coming up on 48, that this song was a signification of the blood of Jesus Christ, the Son of God.

0: Hello, Philadelphia. My name is Ralph Williams. I am the host of the Ralph Williams Show. Let me talk to you. What do you want to talk about? We'll talk every Wednesday, 3 to 4 p.m. here on 860 AM WWDB. 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
13: 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Welcome back. So, a lot of people today are talking about eating healthier and avoiding pesticides, and there's more that meets the eye, because anytime somebody mentions, you know, well, my food is organic, well, what does that mean, anything? Or what does it mean? And are there standards for that? State standards, federal standards, realistic standards? And what about pesticides? I mean, every long named chemical sounds terrible, like it could kill you in a heartbeat, and maybe some of them can. There have been lawsuits and all kinds of things going back and forth. So I think we need to get an expert on this topic. So today we're going to talk about organic and pesticide. Our special guest today is Michelle Casella, who has a master's degree. Can you tell us a little bit about yourself, Michelle, please?
14: Yes, thank you, Dr. Wax. So I have an undergraduate degree from Delaware Valley University in Doylestown, which was formerly the American Agricultural School. Mm-hmm. And so I have a degree in plant science from there. But then my master's in science is from Virginia Tech in plant science and sustainable agriculture.
13: And wow, super.
14: So that's my background in education. But for 31 years, I've worked for Rutgers University in New Jersey as a faculty member and now a full professor with Rutgers University, working in the Agriculture and Natural Resources Department, also doing extension work as an agricultural agent and full professor in teaching.
13: Super. Wow. I'm glad you got all of that out because that's quite a background. Absolutely perfect for what we're talking about today. And may I just emphasize that you'll be representing yourself and not your employer or any groups that you work with or any kinds of things like that, just to avoid liability for the sake of discussion.
14: Correct. But as an extension person, we do a lot of the promotion and information for farmers, the public. So this kind of fits in line with what I do for extension work. But yes, mm-hmm. It's my personal views today.
13: Okay, super. I'm glad for the clarification. So I guess we should talk a little bit about definitions because they're kind of important. You know, a lot of people say, well, I eat organic. And I always look at them and I'm like, well, what do you mean? And they look at me as if there's a standard of identity, there are standards, and that they're eating in a certain way that should be easily defined. Is that the case or no?
14: Yes, and you're correct. And I'm glad you asked that. So for the past six fall semesters, I taught a class at Delaware Valley University as an adjunct professor mm-hmm. called Organic Food and Fiber. In that course, I taught my students the organic standards from USDA, as well as the production systems for organic. So you're asking, what is it?
13: Right, exactly.
14: So actually,
13: and we only have an hour.
14: That's why. Well, it was a 24 session semester, okay. So we'll do it in this time period.
13: Okay.
14: But so, for instance, so the USDA does have organic standards and guidelines. Mm-hmm. And to claim you are organic, you must have organic certification. Now, what does that mean? So each state or in the regions has an organic certifying agency. So we're sitting in Pennsylvania right now. That is a organization called PCO, Pennsylvania Certified Organic. Now, they're the certifying agency and make sure farmers adhere to the organic standards. Mm-hmm. They hire freelance inspectors that go out and inspect farms at least annually to make sure they're following those guidelines. And they also have another branch they work with through USDA called OMRI, O-M-R-I.
13: Okay.
14: The Organic Materials Review Institute. They are the clearinghouse for anything that's a substance that will be used in organic farming for certification.
13: Okay.
14: Whether it's a washing chemical, whether it's a pesticide, a fertilizer, a compost amendment that can be purchased. So anything that goes into an organic farming system must be cleared through OMRI and also okay. the Organic Certifying Agency.
13: Oh, wow. Okay. Because, you know, a lot of people say, well, you know, I'm taking something organic or I'm doing something organic. And I sort of remind them that, you know, forgive me for being guttural, but dog poop can be organic and I don't know that I'd want to eat it or smear it on my skin for any medicinal purpose.
14: You're correct. And mercury and arsenic are organic, but do we necessarily think that they should be put in our bodies?
13: Right. Oh, absolutely.
14: And years ago, lead arsenate was used as a pesticide, but that was over 50 years ago. Actually, more than that before I was born.
13: Got it. Oh, okay. Well, I mean, considering you're pretty young, as am I in the present day, but not too young, unfortunately. But so there are some standards, and are they all applied equally? And if something has a sticker on it or an insignia on it at the store or what have you, does that mean it's organic or should you just be buying from local farm markets?
14: So I'm always a proponent of buying from local farm markets and know your farmer, know your food.
13: Okay.
14: But there is a certified organic seal, which is only for the USDA certified organic program. And a farmer can only use that seal once they've become organically certified. And that's a three-year process. They have to go through 3 years of organic certification before they reach that goal of labeling certified organic. But that's a long process.
13: And it's a long process. There's probably lots of hills and valleys and mountains to climb over. And there's probably expense involved?
14: There is a fee. So the organic certification inspection is a fee. When you apply to first become organically certified, there's an application fee. Then an annual fee for inspection. In fact, some of the growers I work with in New Jersey are telling me it's about $2,500 a year.
13: Oh, okay.
14: That's an average. However, there are some USDA programs. If they apply, they can get some of that cost shared through the Natural Resource Conservation Service.
13: Okay. In the last minute, what can people expect when it has that label on it?
14: They can expect that it's been certified organic through inspection. The farmer is doing the right thing. And again, they have to have a very long list of paperwork and certifications to get that. So they are doing the right thing as far as that. But we should discuss what is the right thing for organics and what do they do.
13: Oh, that's a great idea. So maybe we'll take a short break and we'll have everybody come back after we hear from our generous advertising sponsors. We'll be right back with more of Health is Number One right here on WWDB Philadelphia.
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13: Welcome to Health is Number One. I'm your host, America's Family Physician, Dr. Craig Wax. We're talking about organic and pesticide today. And our special guest is a professor at Rutgers University and part of the New Jersey Agricultural Extension Service, Michelle Casella. Welcome back, Michelle.
14: Thank you, Dr. Wax.
13: Pleasure having you here as a professional in the industry to kind of help us get through all the smoke and haze that we've got going on. You know, but both in the media and in our skies at the moment. Can you tell us a little bit about what do organic farmers do and what can they use and still call it organic? Because you had mentioned prior to the break that, you know, arsenic can be considered organic, but it all depends on the dose.
14: Yeah, very good. So one of the things I do love about organic certification is it actually forces the farmer to have a five-year plan of crop rotations, fertility management, soil management, which is wonderful. Now, that's not to say that conventional or sustainable farmers don't do that same plan, but with the organic system, it forces them to do that.
13: Okay.
14: So I mentioned OMRI.
13: Can they do their own plan, or is it whatever the government says the plan is, the plan is?
14: That's a very good question. I'm glad you asked that.
13: Thank you.
14: So, yes, they can do their own plan, but it has to make sense for the future of the health of that environment, the soil, and the cropping system. So, for instance, you may want to plant corn, which is a monocot, which is like a grass.
13: Okay.
14: The next season, you're going to plant maybe a broadleaf plant like peppers or tomatoes.
13: Okay.
14: But because they're all in the solanaceous family, they get the same diseases. So we want to rotate crop families so we're not building up the crop disease, not building up the insect or weed populations. So that's a really nice thing. Crop rotation is really paramount in any agricultural system.
13: Okay.
14: So with that said, though, so if we have pests, we can avoid them through cultural practices like crop rotation, but that doesn't always work. So what do we do next? We start looking for other cultural practices, and then our last resort, and this is on all farms, is pesticide use, which is that bad word, correct?
13: Absolutely. I know so many people are so concerned about pesticides and farming necessarily, but government regulations and things like that never seem to catch up. And sometimes they're rather off base. I mean, for the last 100 years anyway.
14: Well, I'm going to tell you.
16: Like DDT.
14: Well, that was, yes, you've read Rachel Carson's book, Silent Spring, obviously.
17: Right. Yeah.
14: But I'm here to tell you today, we should stop worrying a lot about pesticides.
17: Oh, wow. Yes. So that's strong language.
14: It is. And it's not what the media portrays. It's not what people think in our public. But pesticides have gotten so much safer.
17: Okay.
14: US EPA has looked at carcinogens, and not only in pesticides, but other products. And we've gotten more safe with the chemicals we're using now. In fact, in agriculture, we like to call them plant medicines.
17: Oh, my gosh.
14: Right?
17: Well, that totally changes the way you think about it.
14: Well, if I have a wound and I need to clean the wound, I may be using peroxide, correct?
17: Right, right.
14: Or I've been told Bosch water is better now. That's another topic.
17: Next show.
14: However, in agriculture, if we have a bacterial infection on the outside of a plant, we're using a dioxide.
17: Okay.
14: That's similar to a peroxide for surface sterilant. So you're sterilizing your skin or the wound. You can also sterilize the epidermis of a plant if it has a wound or bacteria.
17: Okay.
14: So there's a lot of similarities. When I teach my students, there's a lot of similarities in human health and plant health that can overlap.
17: Got it. And you are not sponsored by any pharmaceutical or pesticide company or anything like that. You don't have any conflicts of interest to declare.
14: No, not at all.
17: Okay. Well, that's important because a lot of the opinions that you see in media are, you know, sponsored by a company.
14: Yeah. No, you're correct. But let's get back to the topic of organics.
17: Sure. Yeah, please.
14: So in the last segment, I mentioned OMRI, the Organics Materials Review Institute. And it's a very thick booklet. If you printed it, they don't put it in print any longer, of all the chemicals that can be used in organic. So just because they're organically derived, does that mean they're 100% safe?
17: Right. Yeah, this is indeed a good question. And, you know, the dose means a lot.
14: Right. So you knew yourself that if you drank too much water, you can kill yourself, correct?
17: Absolutely. You can overcome the particles and the mechanisms you've got, and you could go into heart failure. It's not easy to do, but it has historically happened.
14: Right. So there's risk-reward benefits of using pesticides versus not. And in the organic OMRI booklet that you can look at all the pesticides listed approved for certified organic, there are some pretty toxic chemicals in there.
17: Okay.
14: And I believe a lot of times when I talk to people in the public, they're thinking of buying organic because it's pesticide-free. It's chemical-free. The farmers who are organically certified don't put anything bad on their plants.
17: Right.
14: Well, the definition of pesticide is to kill something, to kill a pest.
17: Right, right.
14: So there are things that could be harmful, and just like conventional farmers or sustainable farmers, organically certified farmers also must obtain a pesticide applicator's license and know how to safely apply those chemicals because some of them are as deadly as conventional chemicals.
17: Right. Again, depending on the dose or the way in which they're applied or used.
14: Or where they're derived from really tells if they're organic certified or not. For instance, there's a chemical called spinosad. So it was naturally found in the environment. So it comes from a natural source. So when organic farmers use it, the trade name is called Intrust.
17: Okay.
14: When conventional growers use it, it's actually chemically made in the lab, the same chemical analysis as what it's found in nature, but it's called Spintor.
17: Oh.
14: But again, if you look at the active ingredient, it's both spinosad.
17: Okay.
14: So, you know, we are using the same in conventional as organic a lot of times, and other times not. But the problem with organic pesticides and organic fertilizers, for that matter, they're not always as effective or as efficient as using the conventional or the synthetic versions.
17: Okay.
14: So sometimes you have to use more because they're not as effective. But yet again, remember, they still have toxicity.
17: Sure. Everything can have toxicity. Like salt in small amounts is important for the body. Salt in large amounts can end the body.
14: Right.
17: Yep. Got it.
14: So yes, you're right. Risk versus reward and rate.
17: And I understand when I went to the artist formerly known as Cook College, New Jersey's Environmental Science and Agricultural School at the time, in the 80s, I learned that one of the solutions to pollution is dilution.
14: That's so funny you say that.
17: Yeah.
14: So we were just talking about, lead arsenic. And you probably know because you live in a rural area and you've seen or apple orchards, and now they've become housing developments. Maybe a school was put there.
17: Right.
14: So that lead arsenic built up in the soils, in the agricultural soils. So the answer to getting the levels lower was to churn up the ground very deeply and dilute the amount that was in the top of the layers of the soil.
17: Right.
14: Again, none of those chemicals are used anymore. That was a historic pesticide that you used back in the 30s, 40s, 50s. And, you know, our EPA is able to understand, you know, the fate of these chemicals. Science has gotten much more technical. In fact, we can detect, you know, parts per trillion, maybe even parts per zillion of certain things in the environment.
17: Wow. Okay.
14: And, you know, we could do a better job, and we are doing a much, much better job.
17: So parts per million and parts per billion, you know, when you talk about poisons and toxins, things like that. But some of them, like cigarette smoke with arsenic, cyanide, formaldehyde, benzene, toluene, tar, and nicotine, you know, we can sense parts per million, you know, when it's in the room with us.
14: Isn't that funny?
17: Yeah.
14: So people will smoke a cigarette and and be okay with that. But then if they're eating something that's not organic and you know, thinking they're dying from the pesticides.
17: Yeah, yeah. It's the same thing with diet people. You know, it's the same kind of thing. You know, on one hand, it's one way. On another hand, it's another way. So pesticides are necessary. Why? Why do we need those? Why can't we just grow stuff?
14: Oh, I'm so happy you asked that question.
17: Thank you.
14: So if we did not have these tools of pest management, and again, it's pesticides.
17: Like, why have the problem if you don't need the solution?
14: Well, that's great. And we have a lot of different tactics that are used. Pesticides aren't the end-all, do-all.
17: Okay.
14: So, but they are the last resort if our cultural practices don't work. So why do we use them?
17: Yep.
14: Well, on the store shelf when you're paying, you know, I love Honeycrisp apples. When I'm paying $3.99 or $2.99 a pound, I want that perfect apple. I don't want the insect bite. I don't want the spots on it.
17: You want it to look good and feel good and smell good and, you know, be sensory appealing to you.
14: Right. So people want that perfect fruit or vegetable on the shelf. Quite frankly, that's obtained through using pesticides to keep the pests off of it throughout its growing stages. The other thing is, too, plant yield and plant health. If we didn't use pesticides, organic or synthetic, we wouldn't have the yields or the quality or even the final product to sell. And again, farming is not about nirvana of seeing beautiful fields and crops growing. It's about selling, because farmers have to pay their bills.
17: Yeah, and it gets harder and harder with all the regulations that they have to deal with for safety and taxes and everything else.
14: No, you're certainly right. Yeah. So farmers have taken on those expenses of food safety inspections, record keeping, tracking where their produce, once it leaves the farm, there's tracking numbers on the boxes a lot of times for our larger farms.
17: So thank a farmer today.
14: Right. You know, you need a farmer three times a day, breakfast, lunch, and dinner.
17: Right. No farmers, no food, as the bumper sticker says.
14: Yep. That's for sure. That's the New Jersey Farm Bureau logo. They started that.
17: Got you. So again, so we talked about organics and things like that. So bottom line, is it worth the extra dollar or whatever, you know, to shop to the left and get the organic versus shopping to the right and getting more economy?
14: Myself, I would say no. If it makes you feel better emotionally, then yes. But just realize pesticides are still on organic produce.
17: Okay.
14: I don't feel it's necessary to buy organic produce. I feel it's more necessary to eat more fresh fruits and vegetables.
17: Right.
14: The other thing is, too, not just for your health, although your show is all about health.
17: It is.
14: By supporting local farmers, you're keeping that farm and farmland and not in
17: a farm.
14: Right. And not in housing developments, once we add more people to the mix, we're adding more taxes, more services, more schools. So let's keep the farms. The farmers want a farm. I come from a multi-generation farm. My husband did. Unfortunately, we're not farming anymore because, you know, it's tough in New Jersey with the regulation you mentioned, with the input costs.
17: Yeah.
14: The wages are higher here than federal minimum wage. So, yeah, we would love to still be farming. It's just gotten so tough, but we need to support farmers.
17: It's not a practical reality. So supporting local farms by shopping local, going to farm stands,
14: asking your supermarket managers, hey, I want Jersey Fresh or I want Pennsylvania Grown. You know, we have these slogans, logos through the departments of agriculture in our states. But let's face it, if you've mentioned it, no farmers, no food.
17: Right.
14: No wine, no beer either, some people might want to say.
17: But, a logical extension to the illogical.
14: Right.
17: Yeah.
14: But quite frankly, it is a domestic security issue.
17: Mm-hmm.
14: I mean, if we don't have our own food and we're begging other countries for food, we're really doomed in this country.
17: And we've got other countries, other corporate entities buying up farmland. I mean, you know, we think about it in the Midwest, but it is happening in our own South Jersey even. So very, very important stuff. So we're going to talk about more of this organic and pesticide discussion with our special guest expert right here after some more messages from our generous sponsors. Give them a listen and then come right back. We'll be right back with more of Health is Number One right here on WWDB Philadelphia.
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17: Welcome back to Health is Number One. I'm your host, family physician, Dr. Craig Wax. Hope all is well with you and you're, you know, planning your next vegetable-based meal out there. Our special guest talking about organic and pesticide today is Michelle Casella, who is a professor at Rutgers University, part of the New Jersey Agricultural Extension. Welcome back, Michelle.
14: Thank you, Dr. Wax. I'm happy to be here.
17: Super appreciate your bringing this down to earth, pun intended, and rightfully so. Before the break, we were talking about what organic means and how to get the certification and what it means, what it doesn't mean, and is it really worth it? And it depends on the person and their motivations. We also talked about pesticide, its use, that it can be necessary under most circumstances. However, it sort of depends on the dose, the frequency, you know, all of those things, and you know, what it's adherent to, and does it stay or does it go away? Certainly. Before we talk about examples of organic, I don't want to forget to bring up there are things that are made to make the vegetables and fruit look good in the store. There's all the coatings and stuff. There was one from a large conglomerate called Appeal. You know, not to pick on any one specifically. What are they? What are they for? Are some dangerous or is it just fear-mongering?
14: So I would have to say it's fear-mongering. It really is. So
17: okay.
14: The Appeal is interesting because
17: okay.
14: There is an organic version of Appeal that's a coating,
17: mm-hmm.
14: But it is not OMRI approved. We just talked about the Organic Materials Review Institute, so they have not approved that product yet.
17: Okay.
14: There's a process for that. So you talked about Appeal. Maybe you're in the store and you pick up a cucumber and you feel it's waxy.
17: Right.
14: So there is a food grade wax that they'll put on that.
17: No pun intended there,
14: right.
17: I'm sure.
14: Yep. Apples.
17: Oh, well.
14: There's actually a really crazy type of commercial I've seen where they put hot water on an apple and it makes it look white with the wax. And they're trying to sell you this fruit wash product, which is wasting your money, in my opinion. But
17: to get the wax off,
14: yep. So
17: if
14: why,
17: you will.
14: Why are we doing that? So, again, we have to understand plant science to,
17: okay,
14: to understand
17: please.
14: That.
17: Okay, help us understand why we do it and what do we need to do about it, if anything.
14: So I always believe you should wash your produce, whether it comes out of your garden and you didn't spray a darn thing out there, because one of the things we should talk about is pathogens later.
17: Okay, sure.
14: But as far as pesticides go, the residue that may be left on there is not toxic to you in the sense that you think it is, and we'll talk about that in a minute. We're talking about fruit coatings. So
17: wash it with water, wash it with dish soap, wash it with
14: regular water,
17: chemistry, something.
14: Regular water. And, okay. But what you're talking about, the coatings, the waxes and things.
17: Right, yeah.
14: So when you pick that apple, when you pick that cucumber, a pepper maybe sometimes may have a vegetable oil coating on it. That is still a living, breathing. Again, I talk about human and plant health being the same.
17: Right, fruit or vegetable.
14: Right.
17: It is still alive.
14: You'll understand this term. It's still respiring.
17: Yes, it certainly is.
14: Still, in the sense, breathing.
17: Right.
14: So there's
17: all the cells are living.
14: Right.
17: Okay.
14: So when we breathe out, and if you ever breathe into your hand or on glass, when you're breathing out water vapor, correct? Same thing with a piece of fruit or a leafy green vegetable. It's releasing water.
17: Okay.
14: However, there's no root system left in there to refill that water tank. So that's why things start to shrivel. They dry up. You've left things on your counter. You might notice they start to wrinkle.
17: That's how a grape becomes a raisin.
14: There you go. Good analogy.
17: Thank you.
14: There. So that's why those coatings are put in there to close up those pore spaces so that the respiration rate slows and we're not losing the moisture out of that plant.
17: Got you, because nobody wants to pick up a raisin when they're buying grapes.
14: Right.
17: Okay.
14: Yep, so that's a good question. But
17: do we need to get it off of there? Is it dangerous to us in any way, shape, or form that you know of? And is there anything we should do when we get it home other than rinse it?
14: Very good. So they are the ones that are used are food grade and they are approved to use. So, and if it's in certified organic, it would be listed under the OMRI listing and label.
17: Okay.
14: And it can be used. If you don't like the texture, you don't like the feel, you can peel off the cucumber, you can, you know, wash off, maybe use I like to have a scrub brush on my counter next to my sink. I'll scrub some of my produce.
17: Yeah, because cucumber skin, though, is like where a lot of the nutrition is, though. I mean, the water is mostly inside where the seeds are.
14: Certainly.
17: Yeah, so I hate to lose the nutrition. You know, it's kind of like a potato. I mean, for me, the potato skin is the most important part, but that's not the part that people prioritize for fries.
14: You're right. Anything with color. So when I tell people about nutrition of vegetables and fruits, that color, those anthocyanins, they're all the things that are beneficial to your health. Eggplants. Some people don't like the skin on an eggplant, but all your nutrition's there.
17: Sure.
14: I agree with you. So don't be afraid of them. They're just there to keep the shelf life and longevity and health of that fruit or vegetable.
17: Okay. And the whole appeal thing that I brought up, you know, the owner of the company is supposedly Bill Gates, and everybody, you know, has a feeling about that. Now, whether it's based on data or just based on feelings that they hate Microsoft or something or whatever, but you know, it's of concern because, you know, his companies are wide ranging and do a lot of different things. And there's a lot of concern as to, you know, whether he's doing good for good's sake, doing good to try to make a profit, or doing harm for harm's sake. So, you know, nobody really knows. Only a person knows their own self and their heart. But something like that would have to go through a certification process if it were to be considered safe.
14: Yes, and not only on organic certified, but also conventional, because anything that's used pesticide-wise or, you know, it's organically approved for organics, but then also US EPA approves pesticides for other types of farming.
17: So you can't just use any kind of pesticide and get it in a store?
14: No, and in fact, not only does it have to be US EPA approved, the person applying it has to be licensed and trained. So it's, we're not just letting people go out there.
17: What do they say? Mo money, mo money, mo money, yeah. I guess. Right. Okay.
14: I mean, the test costs money. Yeah. Courses cost money for recertification credits.
17: Sure.
14: Once someone gets a pesticide license, they're not just let go. They have to keep up with, you know, CEUs like you do for being a doctor, myself for certifications I have. So it's continual lifelong training.

0: Very good. And so they'll say, you know what, this organic certification costs me a lot of money. It's very onerous. I'm just going to give it up because my customers know what I do.
1: Right.
0: In fact, one example, which you might laugh, I thought it was funny, but it actually hurt somebody in their certification. Mm. They knew they had to keep mice out of their packing facility where they were packing their produce.
1: Right.
0: So they put out many mouse traps.
1: Sure.
0: The bait that they used was peanut butter because mice are attracted to peanut butter.
1: Right, indeed.
0: Yes. Their organic inspector said, are you kidding me? You can't use that peanut butter. The peanut butter is not organic.
1: It wasn't the organic. Okay.
0: So the mouse that they were
1: the
0: killing.
1: The mice were organic. The peanut butter wasn't organic.
0: Well, think about it. Yeah. That peanut butter became a pesticide.
1: Mm.
0: It was an attractant to a pest.
1: Mm-hmm.
0: And all of the organic pesticides have to be certified organic.
1: Wow. And in that case, you know, the farmer went, okay, nonsense. Yep. I'm done with you,
0: exactly.
1: Government.
0: If I have to kill my mice with extra expensive organic peanut butter.
1: Right. So okay.
0: It's kind of funny to think that, but again,
1: it is. It's a great analogy for how
0: organic
1: government works.
0: Yes, and we both know it.
1: Yes. Oh, for sure. Both of our industries and segments. Yeah, for sure.
0: So, you know, there are some ridiculous things like that, but again, it's certified organic pesticides.
1: Right.
0: But, you know, sometimes it just becomes so onerous that the farmer decides. And one of the other reasons in New Jersey, we lost our organic certifying agency, which was the Department of Agriculture. They lost their accreditation to certify.
1: Hmm.
0: So we have no organic certifiers in New Jersey. So we have to pay an extra amount for the farmers to have outside agencies from outside the state come in.
1: Wow. And what and why in 90 seconds did that happen if our state can't even do it?
0: Well, I don't really know the real story, but I know that the USDA has to approve the accrediting agency. And quite frankly, also with budgets getting smaller in the state for agriculture, they may have lost the capacity with budgetary reasons.
1: Okay.
0: Again, I'm not really sure, but it does really put a burden on our farmers who want to be organic certified.
1: If it's New Jersey, I imagine the department still exists, just the function is no longer performed.
0: Well,
1: I'm guessing.
0: What I'm going to say is they're doing their best and could always use more funding. And agriculture should be important in what I call the Garden State.
1: Yes. If you believe what the license plates have said for years, you know, since the time when they were white to the time when they were blue to the time when they're like off-white. Yeah, for sure. So, what are good things to buy organic in the last few minutes prior to the break?
0: Actually, just about anything. But again, I don't feel personally that buying organic is any healthier or any better than buying sustainable grown or conventional grown.
1: Okay.
0: Let's face it. Farmers don't want to spray pesticides, whether it be organic or synthetic. Why? There's a big expense.
1: Expense and risk, right?
0: Right. Well, the risk comes to the person who's actually handling the concentrate of a toxic chemical. Now, we're very fortunate. A lot of the chemicals we're using or plant medicines we're using nowadays aren't as toxic as what my grandfather or my uncles or my dad used to use. So the risk has been
1: malathion, parathion.
0: We don't use those anymore. Yeah, actually, my uncle years ago was poisoned by parathion.
1: And, oh, my. So, sorry.
0: But again, that's no longer in our arsenal of tools to use. We're very fortunate to have much safer pesticides.
1: What was that weed killer that was recently in the news?
0: Oh, glyphosate.
1: Glyphosate is one, and then there was another one that Monsanto or something.
0: Well,
1: Roundup.
0: Roundup is one of the trade names of glyphosate.
1: Glyphosate. Okay.
0: After
1: thank you for
0: after
1: clearing
0: it goes
1: that up
0: off of patent, which you know with medications we can have generics, right?
1: Sure.
0: So there's generic glyphosate out there.
1: Yep.
0: There, that can be a whole nother show on glyphosate.
1: Sure. Sure.
0: But quite frankly, I don't have fear of that, and it is one of our herbicides that detoxifies very quickly, so the environmental fate of glyphosate is really non-existent. Once it hits soil, it detoxifies very quickly.
1: Right.
0: And that's a whole debate, but I'm not going to get into that. There's a whole emotional debate over that.
1: What I hear you saying is that maybe that pesticide, due to its name and its reputation and things, sort of got the brunt of all pesticides in history focused on it. Kind of like a magnifying glass on a piece of black paper on a sunny day.
0: It sure did. And it was quite a while ago that a case in California, a judge ruled for a plaintiff that was ill. I believe it was with lymphoma.
1: Okay.
0: And that judge said, well, yes, I believe it was the glyphosate.

0: that cause this. Very little scientific proof or analysis. I mean, you know, there can be so much confounding in human health and what the environment, your diet, your health, you know, just genetics of
1: many
0: biology,
1: variables, in other words.
0: Right, that could have caused lymphoma, and it could not have, you know, it may not have been glyphosate.
1: Right.
0: Not to say that if it's improperly
1: reasonable
0: used,
1: doubt, I guess, the standards, I guess.
0: But, you know, again, do we know if that person was using it per instructions and per the label? Because the pesticide label is the law. You have to follow it to the T.
1: Okay, gotcha.
0: But again, you don't know the other
1: and what is it, MSDS forms, the material safety data sheets or something?
0: So now they're just called SDS, safety
1: SDS.
0: Data
1: sheets. Okay, all right. But changes since the 80s.
0: So, and that's something a doctor would have if someone was sick, and they would bring any chemical, really, whether it be like in a painting factory or, you know, something like that. But yeah, we should talk about that, and we should talk about, you know, I think you and I have talked about GMOs before. That's something we should discuss too, because that has some implication in organics.
1: Well, great. So we're going to take a couple of commercial messages here, and then we're going to come right back with more of our discussion on organic and pesticide with our special guest expert from the Garden State, I may add, right here with Health is Number One on WWDB Philadelphia.
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1: Welcome back to Health is Number One. I'm your host, America's family physician, Dr. Craig Wax, talking about organic and pesticide. What do they mean? What do they do? What don't they do? Should you be concerned? Obviously, knowledge is a good thing. Our special guest returning from the break is Michelle Casella, who is a professor at Rutgers University, part of the New Jersey, Agricultural Extension Service. Welcome back, Michelle.
0: Thank you, Dr. Wax. I'm so glad to be talking with you about this today.
1: Oh, thank you. And you've done such a wonderful job of keeping things simple and straightforward. And that's what our show tries to do. Health is number one. So prior to the break, we were talking about pesticides and what they do, what they don't do, what the concerns are they necessary, what are they necessary for, and all of that. We also talked a bit about organics, you know, the definitions, what they mean for the state, for the Fed, as well as for your palate. So that was very, very important. I believe you had another topic prior to the break you wanted to bring up.
0: Yes, we were discussing genetically modified organisms, or as I like to call it, transgenic-made organisms.
1: Okay, you have to be careful around nowadays in the current time, because things can be misunderstood. So we have to be clear about our definitions and the words that we use. So a lot of people over the last 20 years have called them GMOs, and GMOs were, you know, worst comes to worst, frankenfood, best comes to best, going to feed the world. So what are they?
0: Well, I'm going to ask you this as a doctor.
1: Sure.
0: Are you genetically modified?
1: So that's a good question. So, you know, prior to 2000, say, in our medical education, or osteopathic medical education, you know, we were taught that genes were 80% of the problem and lifestyle was 20% of the problem. And we were counseling on 20% change. And now, I mean, you know, with my book out there, Health is Number One, Maximizing Your Health, you know, and 30 years of practice experience, we find that our genes are constantly changing and interacting with our environment. And, you know, if you smoke, you can ruin good genes. Or if you don't smoke, you might, you know, go around and maximize bad genes. So in answer to your question, it's sort of nuanced. So I would say that we are all self-genetically modified in the ways that we interact with our environment.
0: So that was a mouthful.
1: Yeah, well, sorry. You were looking for a yes or no, and I gave you definitely maybe.
0: When I'm teaching my students about GMOs and transgenics, mm-hmm. I go over the different methods of what we call hybridization or plant breeding. So I ask them, are you genetically modified? And they look at me. I said, well, yes, you are, because you're not a clone.
1: Ah.
0: You have a mother and a father, per se, or, you know, a male and a female, a sperm and an egg.
1: Sure, for sure.
0: And those genes, you know, come mm-hmm. out to be you, a very unique you.
1: Yeah.
0: So true. When I talk about genetically modified, we are all genetically modified no matter how we are made.
1: Mm-hmm.
0: And we're not a clone. So
1: thin ice, though.
0: Exactly.
1: Well, very thin ice.
0: Let's not get into that topic.
1: No.
0: But so again, it's more about the method. So are we doing mm-hmm. natural breeding where we're taking the pollen and putting it on the stigma to make a fertilized seed?
1: So you're going all the way back to that famous monk that did the bean experiments.
0: Mendel.
1: Yeah. Yeah.
0: So we could do that, or we mm-hmm. have new technologies now where we can do gene insertion or CRISPR gene function, where we're actually editing genes with CRISPR.
1: Right.
0: And is that bad? Is it horrible? I don't know. But as a scientist...
1: Well, it can be dangerous. I mean, can tell you in humans, it can and has been dangerous historically in the last 20 years. So... is there promise? Theoretically, yes. But is there danger? Definitely, yes.
0: So again, we go back to that risk versus reward.
1: Mm-hmm.
0: So some of the crops that we've been able to do genetic modification or transgenics to
1: mm-hmm.
0: has helped us to reduce pest pressure, has helped us to reduce and often eliminate the use of pesticides.
1: Okay.
0: We've gotten better yields.
1: Mm-hmm.
0: We've
1: made sweeter apples. I don't know if that's a good thing.
0: Well,
1: more sugar in our apples.
0: I don't know about that.
1: I'm a fan of, you know, Stamen wine sap apples, indigenous to southern New Jersey. They're on my counter every fall. And if I don't have them at my medical office, patients say, where are those apples? They're good.
0: But let's look at some benefits of some genetically modified plants.
1: Mm-hmm.
0: So yellow rice, for instance.
1: Okay.
0: So in third world countries where people have vitamin A deficiency and eyesight problems,
1: mm-hmm.
0: we can now grow yellow rice, which is a GMO rice variety that has helped okay. children to have better eyesight. Here's another one. We talk about diabetes.
1: Mm-hmm.
0: Where does insulin come from now? That comes from GMOs. It's no longer from, you know, pig or
1: right.
0: you know, bovine.
1: Yeah, yeah, yeah. Bovine or porcine, if you will, cow or pig.
0: But that's where it was from before. And when that happened, there was human rejection to it. There was, you know, problems with humans taking that. But now with the GMO insulin, it's more of a reliable product. It's
1: recombinant DNA origin.
0: Yes.
1: You know, we kind of are trying to duplicate our own.
0: So are all GMOs bad?
1: So that's indeed a question. So, well, like anything else, I imagine there's a spectrum of answers to that question.
0: Well, that's why in science, you and I have discussed this before. Mm-hmm. I like to look at things by a case-by-case basis.
1: Okay.
0: You and I have discussed vaccines, which we're not going to get into, and some you recommend, and some you're like, oh, no, please
1: right.
0: don't.
1: Mm-hmm.
0: So, again, case-by-case basis. Same with GMOs, GMO food products. I believe we need to look at it a case-by-case basis. Let's not say all bad. Now,
1: okay.
0: getting back to our topic of organically certified,
1: right.
0: the National Organic Standards Board, which approves the final decision, has decided, no, we are not going to accept any genetically modified organisms in organic food
1: in
0: products.
1: Any way, shape, or form?
0: In any way, shape, or form.
1: Ah, okay.
0: So if you're a person who thinks GMO is bad, which mm-hmm. if you go on the street and ask 10 people, 9 people are going to say bad and won't even know what GMO stands for.
1: Right.
0: But... you know, if that's your fate and that's mm-hmm. your thought and your emotion, then certified organic's your way to go.
1: Oh, okay. Yep. So there's a good ticket item for those that are concerned. Understanding that you know, you need diversity in genetics and hybrid vigor and all of that sort of thing. Having said that, Aren't most soybeans, which are one of my favorite foods and sources of protein, I call it nature's near perfect food. Now, most of those are GMOs now, correct or incorrect?
0: So you're right. And why did we do that? Again, okay. We go back to glyphosate, which was a former discussion.
1: Mm-hmm.
0: Weed control.
1: Right.
0: Weeds are the number one pest in the world that causes crop yield loss. So we needed to find a way to up our yields and grow a better crop and a more vigorous crop that can give us high yields.
1: Right.
0: So what did we do? We developed soybeans, not we, Monsanto years ago, developed soybeans
1: right.
0: that had genes that were resistant to Roundup, which was a trade name back then, or the right. chemical name glyphosate.
1: Yep.
0: So when you sprayed the glyphosate over top the soybean plant, it
1: right.
0: wouldn't kill a soybean, but it would kill all the weeds. Because
1: okay.
0: glyphosate's what we call a broad-spectrum herbicide, just like when you give your patients a broad-spectrum antibiotic.
1: Right.
0: It Understood. Kills all bacterium. So anyway, what happened was, though, and you know this, and this is why you rotate chemistries with your antibiotics, we developed mm-hmm. resistance to some of the weeds were resistant to glyphosate.
1: Right.
0: So now we've evolved into new soybeans that actually have resistance to some other herbicides.
1: Right.
0: So some of them, you know, we still do use glyphosate-resistant soybeans, but we've now developed something called dicamba-resistant soybeans, which is another herbicide mix.
1: Okay. Well, and then there are issues with that because obviously, you know, the GMOs, if somebody has a patent on the changes and the new organisms, you know, they charge farmers for that and they might come at a premium because, you know, it costs money to make money, if you will, to do all of that. And then there's been stories about farmers that use different seeds, but some of those seeds got onto their property and then the company that manufactured it came after them and sued them and
0: lots of things. You're really getting into the weeds now, Dr.
1: Yeah, I am. I'm getting to the weeds of pesticides.
0: So you've read into the politics of it all.
1: Yeah, sorry.
0: So let's start back with why we wanted to do what we call Roundup Ready or glyphosate resistant beans.
1: Sure.
0: If we don't do that, and again, everyone thinks glyphosate's, you know, evil, but
1: right.
0: quite frankly, it's one of the safest herbicides we do use.
1: Wow, strong talk.
0: Without that, we were applying many more herbicides many more times over that same field.
1: Okay.
0: So right now, when we use Roundup Ready or dicamba ready soybeans.
1: So more doses of toxic stuff.
0: Yeah, right. So now we use a lot less doses of less toxic stuff. So
1: okay.
0: again, risk
1: Fair.
0: Versus reward.
1: Mm-hmm.
0: But so you get back to, you know, okay, so organic soybeans, no GMOs,
1: okay,
0: no glyphosate. What do they have
1: if to... If you can find them.
0: If, yeah. Yes. Well, yeah. they're actually become very popular. Why?
1: Oh.
0: Organic milk, organic yogurt, organic cheese.
1: Where are it sells.
0: Where do they come from?
1: Right.
0: They come from cows.
1: Right.
0: Which eat soybeans. And they have to eat organic certified soybeans. So there's quite a bit of organic certified animal
1: feeds. Oh, so it's making a bit of a return. Okay.
0: Organic chickens, organic beef, organic sheep has to have organic certified food.
1: Food,
0: So we do have quite a bit of organic grains and soybeans being grown.
1: I see. Okay. So where do we go with all of this? I mean, because to me, you know, a monoculture of one type of thing isn't necessarily going to withstand different pests and time and weather.
0: So when you're driving around South Jersey, where you're from, and you see corn fields, soybean fields, wheat fields, if you'll notice, a lot of times there's crop rotation going on. One year it'll be corn, one year it'll be soybean. Maybe they're going to put wheat in there. Again, that's breaking up that cycle of weeds, pests.
1: And usually there's a sign with a brand name and a number or something.
0: Oh, no.
1: Something different?
0: Not for the field.
1: Okay.
0: That's actually what we call a test plot.
1: Okay.
0: So as you're driving by those fields and you might see DeKalb or Pioneer.
1: Yes.
0: So those are seed companies that are testing out new varieties
1: in
0: the farmer's field. So they use them as research test plots.
1: Yeah.
0: But, you know, getting back to if we're not using herbicides and we're having organic soybeans, how do we control the weeds?
1: Right. Well, everybody wants, you know, when you go to an Asian restaurant or somewhere else and you get your edamame, right?
0: Yeah.
1: Everybody wants a nice green pod that kind of snaps and a bean that's firm, and nobody wants a worm in the beans.
0: Oh, no.
1: You know, but because it happens in nature.
0: But think about it. So what do we do in organic soybeans to control weeds? Because we can't have weeds take over the plants. We'll have zero yield.
1: Right.
0: So they do what's called wider row spacing. Mm-hmm. So where they're getting less yield because there's less plants per acre.
1: Okay.
0: And they're doing cultivation to control weeds. Mm. Multiple times going over that field with a tractor with cultivators to disperse those weed seedlings. So maybe
1: increasing cost.
0: And what else is in that tractor? Fossil fuel usage.
1: Okay.
0: The other thing is, too, destroying the soil because you're now compacting the soil by putting that heavy tractor on it. So we're looking at the environment. So are we going to spray glyphosate one time, usually?
1: Right.
0: All it is one time over a soybean field.
1: Mm-hmm.
0: Or are we going to do organic soybeans that have less yield because there's less plants per acre and a tractor that may be in there six, seven, eight times depending on rainfall, weather, canopy closure, growth of that plant.
1: Okay.
0: That's compacting the soil possibly, but also having fossil fuel usage.
1: Mm.
0: More man hours for that organic farmer because now someone's on that tractor, you're paying to be on that that tractor.
1: Right.
0: So there's more expense a lot of times in organics because of labor, cost of fertilizers more, cost of pesticides is more. So when you go to buy organics and you say, why is it so much more than conventional? Because their inputs are a lot more expensive.
1: Right, right. So if we were to summarize, you know, organic thoughts and pesticide thoughts, what would your final thoughts be on those things to summarize our hour?
0: Well, I'll tell you right now, if I were able to have a small family farm in New Jersey where the per capita income is a lot higher than most places, I would have an organic farm.
1: Okay.
0: Not because I religiously believe in organics, but because it can be very lucrative dollar-wise.
1: Mm.
0: But first, and this is something I tell someone when they come to me and they say, I've never farmed before, I have no experience, but I want to start an organic farm.
1: Mm.
0: And I say, I'm going to pray for you because that's not the way to go. First, learn how to farm.
1: Right.
0: First, learn your soils. Learn how to grow your crops, your crop cycles.
1: Crawl before you walk, before you run.
0: That is a great analogy.
1: Okay, thank you. You can use it.
0: Put the training wheels on your bicycle.
1: Oh, great. Very familiar to me.
0: Right. And then once you understand your systems and your farm and your soils, then apply for your organic certification and go that route.
1: Mm-hmm.
0: And again, lucrative. And then we can also talk about the social aspect of organics. Is it socially responsible to charge a lot more for produce? Because you have to, because the input cost for that organic farm.
1: Sure.
0: Or do we need to feed the masses and make sure we have cheaper food? Now, I'm not saying
1: that's a big ethics discussion
0: it
1: there.
0: It is. And I'm not saying that we should import cheaper food from South America or our neighbors. Mm-hmm. I'm all for the American farmer and making sure we support a domestic food source. Again, domestic food source is national security. However,
1: national security.
0: It certainly is. However, is it socially responsible to just say we have to have only organics?
1: Wow.
0: Because it is more expensive and we're going to have to pay more for it.
1: So organic is optional and it's a risk-benefit thing, and pesticides tend not to be optional, but we need to go with, you know, the least toxic and the least applications, and we also have to think about expense. If somebody has questions or things, is there a way they could contact you, or are there online organizations?
0: Sure. So our Rutgers University has a website. It's njaes.rutgers.edu.
1: Okay.
0: That stands for New Jersey Agricultural Experiment Station. And then again, .rutgers.edu.
1: Right.
0: And all of our resources are there. Our partner resources and our extension tab on there will get you to your local county extension office.
1: Okay. Very good. And is there anything else you'd like to close?
0: I think we've discussed quite a bit today. I've enjoyed this back and forth. But the one thing I would like to say is please don't demonize your local farmers or all American farmers for that matter. I know it's scary to say, oh, they're using pesticides, but it's a necessity. They don't want to have to use them, but they do have to use them in order to sell their product and get it straight to you. Are they safe? I think yes. Nowadays, things are very safe, and don't be so fearful. Again, we have a topic right now going on, the cyclospora parasite that's on some foods. The FDA and CDC have not determined where it comes from. That's more of a concern than pesticides, I think.
1: Okay. Well, I appreciate that information on organic and pesticide. Thank you, Michelle, for being with us today.
0: Thank you.
1: Well, that'll wrap it up for another edition of Health is Number One. Check us out on the internet as healthisnumberone.com, all spelled in words. We'll be back next time with another expert guest on another current topic right here on Health is Number One at WWDB Philadelphia.
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14: Women have a history of rising above. When they blocked our right to vote, we marched. When they paid us less, we secured equal pay. When they devalued us, we built a movement. Now they tell us we need abortion to succeed, that abortion is part of our empowerment. But there's no victory in ending the lives of our own children. There's no empowerment. There's only harm and loss. Abortion hurts. It leaves us with a giant hole in who we are. When someone tells us we are not up for the challenge of being a mother, let's remind them who we are, what we have overcome, how we have risen above. We don't need abortion to succeed.

0: 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I'm your host, Alyssa Allen, Education Director for the Pennsylvania Pro-Life Federation. I'm joined by Maria Gallagher, our Executive Director. Today, Maria is going to share with us the importance of preemies in our fight to defend life.
1: Thank you, Alyssa. She came into the world at the tender age of 26 weeks gestation, just 2 weeks past Pennsylvania's late-term abortion limit. At birth, she weighed a scarce pound and a half, approximately the same weight as a block and a half of butter. As a result, medical professionals whisked her into the neonatal intensive care unit, hoping that against all odds, she would survive. 20-plus years later, she returned to the NICU to thank the nurses who had helped save her life. She also came to give confidence to parents whose precious babies are living in the NICU. A local Pennsylvania television station chronicled the woman's incredible story of survival. It's not hard to see how schizophrenic our society has become. On one hand, healthcare professionals are working round the clock to save infants who are born prematurely. At the same time, politicians are defending legislation that would allow babies of the same gestation to be aborted. This dichotomy cannot continue forever. At some point, our law will reflect the truth that every human life, no matter what her age or stage of development, deserves protection. Modern technology has produced the miracles that allow babies to survive at ever earlier stages. It's well past time for the law and our politicians to catch up with medical progress. And now we turn to Alyssa, who will share an inspirational moment when a little life made a big impact. Alyssa.
0: Thank you, Maria. I want to share about Richard Hutchinson. In June of 2020, Beth and Rick Hutchinson were expecting a routine pregnancy when everything suddenly changed. At just 21 weeks and 2 days, Beth unexpectedly went into labor. Their son was born weighing less than a pound. At only 11.9 ounces, he was small enough to fit in the palm of his father's hand. Before birth, doctors told his parents he had essentially no chance of survival. But they asked the medical team to do everything possible to save him, and they began to pray. Richard spent more than 6 months in the NICU, enduring countless procedures and setbacks, but his parents visited every day, prayed over him, and celebrated every tiny milestone. Against overwhelming odds, Richard continued to grow stronger. Just before Christmas, he was finally able to go home with his family. Today, Richard's story is known around the world as a testament to perseverance, loving parents, and the modern advances in neonatal medicine. In 2021, he was officially recognized as the most premature baby known to survive, a title that he held until 2025, when Nash Keene set a new record after being born at exactly 21 weeks. These children have survived and thrived against all odds. Sadly, more than 30 states, including Pennsylvania, still allow abortion beyond 21 weeks of pregnancy. Our prayer is that these remarkable stories of survival at an early gestational age remind us of the inherent value of every human life and inspire us to protect and cherish life at every stage. Because we know that every life has immeasurable value, and sometimes the tiniest fighters leave the biggest impact. Today, we are joined by Teresa Bonapartis, Executive Director and Founder of Entering Canaan Ministry. Teresa is making an impact through her compassionate leadership. Her nonprofit helps men and women affected by abortion to find healing, experience God's forgiveness, and move forward with hope and peace.
1: It is wonderful to have you with us today, Teresa. Thank you so much for joining the program.
2: I'm very happy to be here. Thanks for having me.
1: Sure. Your own story of abortion and healing has inspired thousands. In sharing your story, you referenced forgiveness. What was the turning point when you first believed that God could truly forgive you?
2: And that's a big one for everyone, right? For me, I really I want to say that I turned to God out of desperation. I had tried everything else to heal myself or to try to get past my abortion, and nothing worked. And I lived a life of despair. I would, just all the things that so many women who are out there suffering in silence still do today. You know, you're depressed and you don't know why. You have a hard time functioning. There's just a whole bunch of things where it manifests itself. And I had tried so many different things to get out of it and I couldn't. And so out of desperation, I ended up turning to God. When my older son, it's funny because my abortion was at 16 weeks, so it was a later term abortion. I actually saw my aborted son, and it was horrible, a horrible, horrible trauma. I was kicked. I was 17 when I became pregnant and kicked out of the house by my father and then pressured to have an abortion. So I ended up in a bad marriage, ended up having two sons. And even though I thought I was doomed forever in relationship to God, I still sent them to religious education. And that was really a turning point for me because I went to a meeting for my son and I heard a priest talk about God's love and his mercy and his forgiveness. And in his talk, he mentioned abortion. And so for the first time, I felt a little flicker of hope, and that was really the opening for me to really like latch onto something, to believe that there really was some kind of hope for healing in my life, because it was so awful. Just depression, unable to move, locked myself in my room. I did all of those things because I was terrified and I hated myself so much.
0: Mm-hmm. Thank you for sharing that with us. And like you said, many people just assume that abortion affects the woman for a short time right after or during that time period. What are some of the hidden wounds that you've seen surface for you or others maybe years or even decades later?
2: Yeah, I think that, you know, healing from abortion is a long process. It's a journey. It really is a journey because it's such a huge trauma in your life. And I believe that you can't even begin to look at it until you experience the love of God, because it's so horrific. You can't even bring yourself to look at something like that. And once you know his love for you, then it becomes easier to, not that it's easy, but you're able to look at your abortion experience, more because you know that he died on the cross for your sins. So it doesn't mean that everything is going to go away, though, because there's consequences from something like this. Mm-hmm. And things can come up years later. And I'm still learning things. My abortion was over 50 years ago, and I'm still seeing things in my life. But just some of the things that I would mention is a lack of intimacy, maybe in a marriage. Maybe the woman had an abortion when she was in college or something, and she didn't tell her husband about it. And then she has trouble with intimacy. He doesn't know why, so it impacts their marriage and their family, bonding with other children, feeling like you don't deserve to have children or you're afraid you're going to hurt them. So you distance from them emotionally. A lack of trust in yourself is another thing, because you made that decision or you caved into that decision, whatever the circumstances may be. So, and then there's things that we call abortion connectors, people, places, and things that would trigger reactions because of the experience that you've had in your abortion. And those would really be different for some people. Some people it's the same. It could be the sound of a vacuum that sounds the same as like the suction machine. It could be something as simple as after your abortion, you went to the diner to get something to eat. And now every time you go in that diner, you feel super stressed out, but you're not making that connection. So there's all kinds of ways that it impacts us without us even knowing that that's what it's doing. It's such a deep trauma. And most people run away from it. So it really takes a while and healing for people to be able to identify the things that are triggering for them and to be able to move past them and learn how to deal with them on a daily basis.
1: Your ministry has helped countless women and men find hope. What makes this ministry unique, and what can someone expect if they're afraid to take that first step?
2: Okay, so I guess we're unique because we're ongoing. It's not, it's not a you come on the weekend and that's it, or you come on the day and that's it. We really have a multifaceted program where we begin with a day of prayer and healing, and it's a day retreat that really is just inviting people in for healing and showing them that there's hope. We see a film, we have a group, we have somebody give their testimony of healing. So those first people that come in to that day, if they leave that day believing that there's hope for them, then we've done what we want to do. And then we have monthly groups where we address specific post-abortion issues, whether it's shame, guilt, grief, whatever, forgiveness, whatever it is we're doing that month. And then we also have weekend retreats. We have one weekend retreat in the beginning that, again, just addresses certain things. Like, just to give you an example, it's called the Hope and Healing Weekend. And one of the things that people don't understand is the difference between shame and guilt or humility, you know? And so we try to teach them those different things so that they can identify things in their own life or, you know, forgiving yourself or, you know, accepting God's forgiveness, allowing God to love you, like all those different things that are really huge obstacles to healing. And then once a year, we have what we call the Mercy Retreat, which is ongoing, and it just brings you deeper into healing. But it also, all these things also obviously bring you deeper into relationship with God, because we really believe that He's the only one that can truly heal us. We can't do it on your own. It's only by His grace that you're healed and His sacrifice for us. So we just try to move them along that and to let them know we're going to be here for you, no matter how long it takes. And some women, it might be quicker than others. Other women, it could take years and years and years. And that's okay, because God knows where each of us are, and He wants to provide what each of us need. And people leave and then they come back, and maybe they do a bunch of work and then they don't want to deal with it anywhere for a while, and they leave, and then years later, they'll come back again. Like, you know, so it's just always there and always consistent. Some women stay and help the new people that come in. So, so it's ongoing. So I'd say, I think we're the only ones that do that. I don't know anybody else that does it that way. So we just try to always be there for them in their healing journey, so that when they come to the different layers of healing, they just come back and they're able to deal with certain things. Because like I said, I truly believe that we don't recognize all the ways that it's impacting us. It's so traumatic and so deep. It's such a betrayal of everything a woman is supposed to be, everything a mother is supposed to be. And there's such conflict inside of you that you can't even understand, because you've gotten the message from society that this is a great thing and it's a right for a woman and all that, but you're not feeling that. Even people that are radical pro-abortion people, if you think about it, I always like to tell this little story about this woman. When I go pray in front of the clinic, there is this woman who comes all the time, and she's really radical, and she gets really angry. I just hold a sign that says, "I had an abortion. Life does not go back to normal. Save your baby and yourself." And then there's an 800 number there. But we don't talk. We just stand there and we pray. And it drives her crazy. And she comes up and she says all kinds of crazy things to me all the time. I pray for her every day. I still pray. I pray for this woman every single day. But she'll say to me, "I had 3 abortions. And if I got pregnant tonight, I'd have another one. And oh, honey, your abortion hurt you. Oh, mine didn't hurt me. I'm fine." And there's a part of me that wants to say to her, but I know the answer already. If you were so fine, you wouldn't be spending your Saturday mornings doing this.
1: Radical
2: people, obviously you're not fine, because if you were fine, you wouldn't be out here. You're just manifesting it in a different way, you know? So I think that's just really so true, that it just manifests itself differently in different people. If they don't know God or have a relationship with God, they feel the need to keep justifying and, you know, rationalizing and all those other kind of things. So, like in entering Canaan, we just keep trying to reach out, to just keep letting them know that we're there. It's really scary to come forward. There's no question about it. But, you know, when I get people calling, I just always tell them that, you know, as afraid as you might feel, I promise you, you're going to be happy you did it. And so far, we're 30 years old this year.
1: Oh, 30 wow.
2: years since we started entering Canaan. So I always say, you know, that. And so far, I haven't gotten anybody who's come back to me and said, oh, you lied. You know, like it's always helpful because you start understanding why you're acting the way you do. Mm-hmm. You have somebody acknowledging your grief. You have the support of other people around you who have gone through a similar experience. And so it's a really beautiful community of people who have, you know, had abortions that are able to help each other through healing, you know?
0: Yeah. Yeah. That's amazing. You really build a support system for them in a time right. that they it's didn't even know. Yeah. They didn't even know what they needed, but you're there. That's amazing. And you support the women, but you also, you know, you help with those impacted, like fathers, siblings, there's yes. entire families that are impacted by abortion, of course. Why do you think it's important to reach out to those people as well?
2: Because I believe that every single person in this world is impacted by abortion. Mm, we're such yeah. a wounded nation by all of these different things. Absolutely. In the beginning, we had men that would come to the same thing as the women. And then we just noticed what was happening was a lot of times it felt like they were protecting the women and taking care of the women. They weren't necessarily being honest about their own experience and what they did because they right. saw the pain of the women. So I actually work very closely with the Franciscan Friars of Renewal. And we just decided that we were going to try to start days for men, just separate the men from the women. And it's really been amazing because people that were involved with the women then came to the men's. And I thought I knew these guys and I saw a whole different side of them when they were just with other men. So it's the same thing. It's just a support for them. I mean, with men, it's different. Maybe they pushed the woman to get an abortion. Maybe they didn't even know about the abortion until it was over. Maybe they're married to someone who had an abortion. So it's impacting their lives as well in different ways. Like I said before, men who are married to women who have had abortions, a lot of times there's struggles with intimacy, or she's struggling and he's got to learn how to deal with her struggles because he's married to her, you know? Mm-hmm. And it's very beautiful because sometimes, what ended up happening a lot of times is these men spiritually adopt the aborted baby that the woman had. So it's a really beautiful healing experience. As far as siblings go, we actually have one coming up in March, a sibling retreat. We're the only ones that do just siblings. It took us years to develop this, but it's really beautiful. We have people coming from all over the country, Canada, because they really suffer. And they suffer, and a lot of times they suffer in silence because they don't want their parents to know that they know, or they don't want to hurt their parents more. Because they know that they're already suffering. But at the same time, they're struggling. Would my name be the same if that baby wasn't aborted? Would I even be here if that baby wasn't aborted? Mm-hmm. Was I wanted? I mean, there's a million different questions that go with it. And they often feel very isolated and alone. So again, we have developed a weekend that really specifically addresses the issues surrounding being a sibling of an aborted baby. And it's beautiful because then they're again, the community being there with each other, understanding what's going on for you, understanding that you could grieve and be upset and still love your parents, and that we're not going to condemn their parents, you know, and just having a safe place to go to be able to deal with this. There's a woman who, you know, also was at the clinics. We were at the clinics and she held a sign that said something like, I wouldn't be here if my mother didn't have an abortion. Imagine living with that, like just feeling that way. Or I often think of people like some of these celebrities that had abortions, or like Chelsea Clinton, supposedly Hillary had an abortion. And like there's such a pressure there to perform, because if I don't perform, maybe they won't want me. Or, you know, like there's just so many different dynamics that go into it. So And look at this generation. Look at how many abortions we've had. Over 65 million it's been now. So yeah. Look at all the people who have lost siblings to abortion, and sometimes multiple siblings. Maybe their mother had an abortion when she was younger. Maybe their father had abortions when he was in college. Maybe then they had a baby and then they got pregnant again and they didn't have money. So they had another abortion. So that person, that baby that they had, already has four siblings that she lost to abortion. So It's just a huge, huge, huge, aspect of the damage that abortion has done in our country. And we could ignore it or try to ignore it all we want, but it's definitely impacting everything because we're a nation of walking wounded. I really believe that. Everybody knows somebody who's had an abortion. I don't care who you are. You have to live in a cave not to know somebody, you know? So I think that, along with obviously trying to stop abortion and all of that, you know, we really do need more of an outreach to people who are suffering, so that they come forward to healing. Because until we start healing people, I don't think it's going to end. I really know, because how is it going to end? Because, you know, they're never going to speak out if they're not healed. They're never going to speak the truth if they're not healed. Like there could be like a tidal wave of people, you know, because there's so many people out there that are hurt because of abortion and what it's done to us. It's really, you know, in many ways destroyed us, I think, you know.
0: Yeah. So much loss and so much what could have been.
2: Yeah. Yeah. Yeah. Yeah.
1: You know, I have worked in the pro-life movement in Pennsylvania now for 23 years, and you said something a few minutes ago I have never heard before, and it just blows my mind, but in a good way. And that's the whole idea of the husband of a woman who's had an abortion spiritually adopting her aborted baby. That is just so beautiful. And I think we have to get that message out to people.
2: Yeah, it is really beautiful, because once they, like, usually, like I said, the men will go to the men's, the women will go to the women. But then, of course, at some point, we bring them together. And it's just like such a beautiful thing to see them being able to heal together. And like I said, I could tell you a little story if we have a couple of minutes.
1: Sure.
2: Okay. So there was somebody that came to the ministry for years, and she had a later term abortion. It was horrific. And she just really struggled, and her marriage was a mess, but her husband did not know about this abortion, but they had no intimacy. It just was destroying their marriage. And he didn't know what the heck was going on. Why is this happening? Why doesn't she want to be with me? Why doesn't, you know, all these things were going on for him. And finally, one day she ended up telling him about this abortion, and he started coming to the men's days. And it was just such a beautiful thing to see how he started understanding and how they started working on it together, and the healing became together. And that's exactly what happened there. Is he actually, there's a article he wrote on our website, but he just said that it was the one thing that impacted his marriage more than anything else, and he didn't even know what it was, you know. And after they did this, that's exactly what he did. He spiritually adopted, they named the baby, and he spiritually adopted it, and they are like so solid and good now. It's just really a beautiful, beautiful thing to see how God worked in their lives and brought them to healing, you know. And I've seen it more than once. It's just so important, because things were fractured, right? Here's this big, terrible secret that she's filled with guilt and shame, and it's spilling over into all aspects of their lives that he doesn't know what it is or why it is. And, you know, I'm sure it's destroyed tons of marriages without people knowing that that's what it was, you know?
1: Yeah, we only have a couple minutes left, and I'm wondering, can you tell people how they can learn about the ministry and reach out if they need help?
2: Sure. So the ministry, the website is enteringcanaan.com, entering Canaan as in the promised land. And the email is enteringcanaan17@gmail.com. And we have a men's retreat August 22nd. Here in New York. And in March, we have a sibling weekend coming up as well. Some of the information isn't up, like that sibling thing isn't up on the site yet. But if anybody reaches out, I'd be happy to speak to them. Like I said, it's ongoing. There's support there for anyone. And I just really encourage everyone, be not afraid. You know, God is waiting for you. He wants to heal you. He wants to see you whole again. And really, that's the biggest message. As scary as it is, don't be afraid. It's okay.
1: Yeah, Teresa Bonapartis, the Executive Director of Entering Canaan Ministry, it's been a pleasure to have you on Positively Pro-Life today. Thank you so very much.
2: No, thank you. And thank you for all you guys do, too. Really.
1: Oh, sure.
0: Yes. Absolutely. And yes, thank you.
1: I wanted to mention the fact that we are approaching the time of our Celebrate Life banquet. It's going to take place September the 17th at 6:30 p.m. at the Hershey Lodge. Clay Travis, the radio talk show host and Fox News contributor, will be our keynote speaker. And we will be honoring Marianne Lahan of The Voice of John with our Pro-Life Lifetime Achievement Award. 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
10: And welcome to Philadelphia Focus. I'm Laura Lewis, and with me today, Dr. Lauren Smith. She is the, this is a long title here. She is the Vice President of Strategic Portfolios at the Robert Wood Johnson Foundation. And welcome.
11: Well, thank you so much, Laura, for inviting me.
10: Well, as we're sitting down today, this is at the towards the end of July, and the back-to-school season is about to start gearing up. And the CDC has just reported, just got the news, that we have matched 2025's total number of measles cases. And aren't we proud of that? And this is something where we had declared them eliminated from the U.S. back in 2000. So here we are back to school, and we got measles going through the classrooms with us.
11: You are so right. And I think one of the things your listeners, you know, should understand with what you just shared, which is that, you know, there's been over 2,200 or almost 2,300 cases of measles so far in 2026. And, you know, we're just now to the, you know, end of July, getting into August. And that is already more than what we had in the entire year of 2025. So not only have we met it, but we're well on pace to being way above it, because we're only 3/4 of the way through the year.

0: everywhere, right? Because there were no susceptible people for it to kind of take hold. And I think what you're describing what we are observing is a very stark reminder of what happens when we have declining vaccination rates, which has, in this case, allowed it to return with a vengeance. It's the highest it's been in 30 years.
1: Highest in 30 years. But yet we're only looking at, handfuls of cases. But when one is reported, our community health professionals are all saying, oh, my goodness, we've got measles. This small number, are we looking at like the tip of an iceberg then when we've got a few sporadic cases that more are on the way?
0: Yes. And I would say 2,300 cases is not really a few, because that's substantially more than, is close to zero, which we had for the prior years. I think the other thing for your listeners to understand is that while the majority of children who get measles are able to, get through it okay, measles has a complication rate with really significant complications that could result in very serious illness and even hospitalization, and sometimes, as you know, even in death. So it is not something that should be taken like, oh, it's just a fever and a rash. When large groups of children get measles, you can predict that there's going to be some portion of them, either because of their young age or underlying health issues, that will have complications, and encephalitis, brain infections. I mean, there's pneumonia. Those are the things we want to prevent.
1: It's interesting to note, my husband, when he was five, he had a case of the measles, and it did turn into encephalitis. And he was hospitalized for weeks as a child, all from his case of the measles. And I married out of my generation, so it was a long time ago. But so he hadn't been vaccinated. But when you say that it's a mild fever and a rash for most, do people realize when they have measles?
0: Yes, I think it's not really a mild fever. It actually can be quite high, 102, 103. And so people generally will notice that their child has a fever and a pretty distinct rash. It's less likely that people would have a full blown case and not have anyone notice. Now, whether or not it gets reported or shared, if people become aware of it, that's something different. But the parents would know.
1: And that is a problem with this sucker, isn't it? I mean, you just said that, will they report it? Because if you don't get sick enough, parents are probably just, I hate to say this, I'm being generalizing here, but they'll get through it. It's okay. I'm not going to see a doctor. They only report it when it gets to a point where they need to go to a doctor. But otherwise, we're probably not even seeing the cases that are out there.
0: I think that's probably true. And especially, though, I would say, because measles had been essentially eliminated, most parents that are having young children now have never seen a case of measles. They don't know what it looks like, so they're not used to even recognizing, the signs of it. So my hunch is that when their child gets a high fever and a rash, they're probably going to call whoever their pediatrician or nurse practitioner to ask some questions about it, because it's, kind of scary.
1: Well, now, but I thought that there was an issue with these cases being unreported, and that's what I just assumed it was, that people weren't contacting a professional who would be reporting the case, then moving it on, because they weren't seeing them. So what is the problem with getting this reported? Or is it the contacts that we're having issues finding?
0: I think there's probably the contacts as well. And as you also may know, many of our public health agencies, at the state, county, and city level, who would do the case finding and be involved in the reporting, many of them have undergone pretty significant funding challenges recently. And so they are facing funding cuts that make it hard for them to do, really important key foundational aspects of public health, like some of these case tracking. They're doing the best they can, and they are doing, I think, a tremendous job. But, these are organizations that have had to withstand a lot of funding and staffing cuts.
1: And they're only as effective as the people

0: who are willing to help them and actually give up the information too. And speaking of being effective, measles, they're quite the little animal there. Do I understand it's like if you are exposed, it has like a 90% rate of infection. You run into measles and you're not vaccinated, the odds are you will get measles.
1: Yes, and for many reasons. One is that measles is the virus is very contagious. It's more contagious, or one of the most contagious viruses that we have. And that, you know, you and I could go into a small room or even an elevator where someone with a case of measles had been hours before, and we could be exposed because the measles virus is hanging. It's still present in suspended in the air in that space. So, and that's not the case with all sorts of other kinds of bacteria and viruses. So it's very infectious. And that's one of the reasons why we want to make sure that children, as they go back to school and, you know, as they move through their activities, that they are protected, because you can't predict when you're going to be exposed to someone. You don't know who's going to be someplace before you are. And the other thing for your listeners to know is that the vaccine schedule that's been developed for childhood vaccinations is organized so that children can develop immunity, that is the ability to see and fight this infection if they get exposed to it, before they actually will be getting exposed to it in a deep way. Because you need that protection to be in place ahead of time.
0: What is the schedule? When do children start getting measles vaccination? And do you get one or two?
1: Yes. So most vaccinations require you to get an initial one to sort of prime the immune system, to get it used to the idea that this is going to be something that you want to mount a response to. And then at some point later, you get a second one so that it sort of reminds your immune system that, hey, this is something you're going to want to pay attention to if you ever get exposed to it. And so that sequence of having one and then a follow-up, or what you might be used to calling a booster, is a very common way of organizing vaccinations. All of this has been just, you know, studied in such deep ways to assure effectiveness. And, you know, vaccines ultimately are one of the most effective ways we have of preventing illnesses. And that's the underlying piece that people may not understand, which is that, you know, over the past 30 years, Laura, childhood vaccinations have prevented more than a million deaths and over 30 million hospitalizations. And 500 million people even getting sick to begin with, let alone sick enough to get hospitalized or, you know, tragically to die. And it saved just trillions, literally trillions in healthcare costs and lost wages and work, you know, for families. So vaccines have been incredibly successful.
0: I think we need to step back and mention who and what the Robert Wood Johnson Foundation is and its investment in public health and the health of all of us, actually. So can you talk a little bit about Robert Wood Johnson? And then I want to get back into what has happened with vaccine understanding or vaccine knowledge in the community. So,
1: right. Yeah. Well, happy to start. So the Robert Wood Johnson Foundation is a health foundation that's national. And we believe that health shouldn't be a privilege for some, but a right for all. And so that means ensuring that everyone has access to high quality, affordable, comprehensive health care, including vaccines, and that people have the opportunity to have the conditions in their community to be able to be healthy. And so, you know, that might be related to healthy housing or access to healthy food, clean air, water that's not contaminated. All of those things that we know at a community level you need to be able to be healthy are the things that the Robert Johnson Foundation wants to make sure people understand and have.
0: And you do studies there. You investigate, you do studies, you support the people who are doing these evidence-based studies of medications or housing or whatever the health situation may be. And that's something that now is called into question by our own government, whether, you know, the research behind vaccines is evidence-based or if it's word of mouth.
1: Well, yes. I mean, I think that there's two things that I want to sort of make sort of clear is that the evidence base behind vaccinations that supports why it's effective at preventing childhood illness and hospitalizations and death, that evidence is unchanged. It is strong. We've acquired it over the past 50 years. And that part hasn't changed. What has changed, unfortunately, is how some elected officials may be talking about it. I think what has also changed is the amount of misinformation and disinformation that's been fostered about vaccinations. In fact, you know, you mentioned that your husband, you know, had measles when he was younger. Many of our parents and grandparents who saw cases like your husband's, who in their own families, in their neighborhoods, who saw pools closed because of polio, like they know what these illnesses can do. And so when it became an option for when vaccines became available, they lined up wanting their children and family members to have these vaccinations because they saw what it could do and they saw what the implications were. What's happened is that the vaccines have been so successful at preventing measles and polio and rubella and whooping cough that many of the parents who have children today have never seen those those really devastating consequences. So they're more susceptible to mis and disinformation because they haven't seen how it's working.
0: There's an old saw that, yeah, my high school education and internet research is better than your MD and your PhD in microbiology. Yeah. And I can remember actresses, and I'm not naming names here, but actresses would flaunt that, vaccines cause autism. I remember, and I think that I'm going to blame that. I really think that was the first time I'd ever even heard that notion. And yet now it's part of the common internet vernacular. Oh, all of us high school doctors out there.
1: We know that vaccines do not cause autism. That has been studied extensively over decades and has been repeatedly disproven by high quality, evidence-based, peer-reviewed research. But by using this false claim, it spreads the misinformation that is something that's not true. But the other thing is that it stigmatizes children and families with autism as a kind of something that one needed to be scared of and to be avoided. And that adding that kind of stigma to the experience of children and families living with autism seems especially cruel.
0: It does. It's saying that
1: especially
0: you did
1: when it's
0: it.
1: Not true and it's, you know, completely been disproven. So it's, yeah, that's deeply unfortunate.
0: I hadn't even thought about that angle of that. But yes, that is. It's putting the blame on the parents who were seeking medical care for their children.
1: Right. And it's untrue. So
0: and it's untrue as well. But now you mentioned a litany there of diseases that we have not had to deal with. And of course, number one is polio. But you also mentioned rubella, other diseases. Are we going to start seeing these two popping up? I mean, do we have polio back?
1: Well, I think that's going to depend on a number of issues. As I mentioned, measles is not surprisingly the one that you see first because it's so infectious. You know, that, like I said, it can hang out in the air and you can really become exposed to it pretty easily if there's someone with an active case. Those other illnesses aren't infectious in the same way. And they're also, they are spread in different ways. So not all of them are airborne. So when you have a combination of how infectious it is it spread via water? Is it spread via food? How close do you have to be to get something, you know, to, you know, become sick with, or once you're exposed? All of those things combined means that the way that these different illnesses would show up is quite different. Measles is, as I think you said, the sort of the tip of the iceberg because it's so infectious.
0: And so because vaccines, we're lumping all vaccines in here now. It's not just the measles vaccine that keeps getting questioned. We all lived through the COVID years. Is it right to say that we are going to start seeing other diseases that we thought had been eradicated or at least stomped down to virtually non-existence through vaccines?
1: Well, I think it's likely that we are going to see additional cases of other kinds of illnesses. And that's also because we are an increasingly globally connected world. So while we had eradicated all of those diseases that you were just talking about, there are places in the globe across the world that those illnesses are still present. And so as we increasingly travel and people travel here, you know, people living in the U.S. travel abroad, you know, they're going to be exposed to in environments where some of these other cases of illnesses are still present. And if you have limited immunity to those, then yes, you would be susceptible to those.
0: If you are just joining us, I'm Laura Lewis, and with me today, Dr. Lauren Smith, MD, MPH, and Vice President of Strategic Portfolios at the Robert Wood Johnson Foundation. And if you'd like more information about measles, about vaccinations in general, the place to go, the American Academy of Pediatrics, the American Academy of Pediatrics, or the American Academy of Family Physicians. The American Academy of Family Physicians. Dr. Smith recommends both of those sites. And now, back we go. Let's return to that schedule of shots of when you get the vaccination. We're headed into the school year now, and is it too late for a child to be vaccinated?
1: It is never too late to be vaccinated. And Laura, I think it's really important to point out that if parents have questions, if any of your listeners have questions, like maybe they're just a little reluctant, or maybe they're hesitant, or maybe they've heard some things and they want to ask questions, that's really important. And so they should feel incredibly comfortable to go to their pediatrician or their family practice doctor or their nurse practitioner, wherever they take their child for their healthcare, and ask those questions. Because as a pediatrician myself, in prior life, I was a pediatrician. That is, you know, what pediatricians live for, to be able to talk to parents and answer their questions based on sound evidence and real experience and expertise. So if people have questions about the schedule or a particular vaccine, they should absolutely talk to their pediatrician or their child's healthcare provider. But in terms of the idea of, is it too late? No, because you are going to be exposed to these things over a lifetime. And while the schedule tries to prepare children so that their immune systems are ready to fight any infection that they come exposed to when they go to school, which is why there's that, you know, kindergarten, a lot of these things are geared up to be in place before it's kindergarten, it's never too late to start.
0: Now, what about adults hearing this? Now, I can't imagine any adult hearing this hasn't been vaccinated for measles. I mean, it'd be a very unusual case that you hadn't received that as a child. Do adults need a booster at this point? How long is the effectiveness of the measles vaccine? Is it lifetime?
1: It generally sort of lasts a lifetime, and so there's not sort of recommendations for adults to get boosters, except in rare situations. Say adults who are in the healthcare professions. So we want to make sure that the doctors and nurses and other healthcare, staff who are working in hospitals, to make sure that they are well protected, because they're more likely to be exposed for all the reasons that make sense. So there are certain situations where it might be that they want to check or potentially get a booster or check your level of immunity. But for most adults, no, who are born here and who, went through, I would say, sort of regular pediatric, care, chances are they've gotten their vaccinations, because prior to the last several years, we had very high rates of vaccine protection.
0: I had to have a proof of vaccinations when I went to college. I'm not even going to say how many years ago that was.
1: Yes. Yes. Yeah. And that's because when kids and adults get into settings where they're in close quarters, close contact, so dorms, people who go into the military recruits, in barracks, they want to make sure that folks are vaccinated, because in those close quarters, like we were just talking about, you're more likely to, if you're exposed, you're just more likely to come down with something.
0: I think we touched on it briefly at the very beginning, but there's something, herd immunity.
1: Yes.
0: Why do we need to get so many vaccinations out there?
1: Well, if you can imagine it, the way I think about it is, imagine you're in a room that has half of the people vaccinated and measles gets introduced to that room. There's just more people who are susceptible to getting sick with measles. And so the measles virus is going to have a lot of places it can go hang out and thrive and reproduce. If you do the same thing, but instead of half the people having been vaccinated, you have 95, 96, 97% of the people vaccinated. There's the few people that are unvaccinated are actually protected more, because the measles virus doesn't have other places to kind of hang out and bounce around. So they're less likely to be on the other end of someone spreading it, in that setting, because there's no one else for it to go to. So there are people who, for a lot of reasons, are not able to be vaccinated, Laura. So people who might have an underlying chronic illness, or people who have immune conditions, or people undergoing cancer, chemotherapy, or other things like that. And so for children who have any of those conditions, they can't really get the vaccine. And so they have to rely on there being so many other people who are protected around them, that then they are less likely to get it. So that's what the herd immunity is trying to create a situation where there's just not enough real estate for the vaccine, for the viruses to sort of take up residence, to then bounce around and affect other people. And sometimes it's just because kids are too young to get a vaccine at we start at certain ages for different kinds of vaccine.
0: So measles, I'm really fascinated by them, because when I was preparing for this, I was thinking, wow, every year we get a different flu shot because the strain keeps changing. But good old measles, it's just there.
1: Yes. And that's because the different kinds of bacteria and viruses that we're trying to protect children against behave differently. So some are really stable and they don't change that much. Others have as part of their life cycle, they change tremendously, like influenza. Like every year, there's just a really, you're not always going to be sure what strain is going to be circulating. And that's just because of the difference in the bacteria or virus itself.
0: So we can go in, get that measles shot, and we know that we are protected flat across the field.
1: Yes. Yes, that's right.
0: So we are getting to the end here. As a pediatrician, as a scientist, and someone in public health, what do you want us to do? What should we be doing as citizens, as parents, as people who walk around with those little petri dishes called preschoolers? What,
1: right.
0: What should we be doing?
1: Well, the first thing I would say is for your listeners to ask and decide, you know, are their children up to date on the recommended vaccinations? And then try to ensure that they get those vaccines before they go to school, because they'll be exposed to kids. You know, they'll be in their classrooms. They'll be, you know, kind of concentrated together. When and if parents have questions and they're not sure who they should ask them to, start off with their pediatrician or their health provider. Go to these independent medical organizations like the American Academy of Pediatrics or the American Academy of Family Physicians, as an example, because those organizations have evidence-based guidance that is based on scientific research and experience, and their only focus is in protecting the health and well-being of children. There's not a political or, you know, ideological thing. They just want to keep kids healthy and out of the hospital. So that's what I would say to your audience.
0: And for more information, we can always visit the American Academy of Pediatricians and the American Academy of Family Physicians. They have information. Of course, the CDC does as well. What about the Robert Wood Johnson Foundation? How do we interact with you at all? This is in our last minute here.
1: Yeah, well, we are in a lot of communities around. You may not see us because we're working with partners, our grantee partners, who are doing work in your communities to really ensure that you have safe, healthy environments. So we're in a lot of different places.
0: Well, my guest today, Dr. Lauren Smith, MD, MPH, and Vice President of Strategic Portfolios for the Robert Wood Johnson Foundation. And again, the American Academy of Pediatrics and the American Academy of Family Physicians, great places to get more information. Of course, though, your own healthcare provider or pediatrician is the best person to ask about anything health related for your kids. Dr. Internet really isn't always reliable. Dr. Smith, thank you so much for doing this today.
1: Thank you for having me. It's been a pleasure.
0: Well, thank you again. I'm Laura Lewis. This has been Philadelphia Focus. WWDB 860 AM Philadelphia and WPEN HD2 Burlington, Philadelphia. 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
2: This week has been a little crazy. 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We are live with the Brian and Lee Show. So unbelievable, we could not make this stuff up, even if we tried.
3: And it's great to be back here on another beautiful Friday morning here in the Delaware Valley. I'm Brian.
4: I'm Lee.
3: And this is the Brian and Lee Show coming at you on WWDB 860 AM. And I say beautiful, but it's a little bit gray outside.
4: Is that right?
3: Mm-hmm.
4: Oh.
3: But I think it's going to be given away to sun later on.
4: Okay. Yeah. Well, you know, a little bit of sunshine.
3: A little bit. Yeah, exactly. Yeah. The sunshine, I guess, to you is that the crowds of people are gone because of the World Cup being over.
4: That's right. We say goodbye to the world.
3: Exactly.
4: To all the people. But I think they liked Philadelphia from what I see.
3: Yes, from what I've heard also, they definitely liked Philadelphia.
4: They like our material things, you know, like.
3: They like the Liberty Bell. Foods. They like the Rocky statue.
4: Yeah. And they like foods.
3: Right. In fact, I got numbers from all the games at the World Cup.
4: Tell us.
3: Oh, yeah. People down 290,000 plus beers.
4: Wow.
3: Over 55,000 hot dogs. Over 46,000 soft pretzels. over 37,000 crab fries and 26,500 cheesesteaks.
4: Wow. And that was just at the World Cup?
3: That was just at the World Cup, yeah.
4: Huh. But I think it was successful because I didn't hear of anybody getting shot or anything.
3: No, thank gosh for that.
4: So, yeah. So I think the city did a good job on security.
3: Yes, it did.
4: And
3: you didn't have to go through too many metal detectors in order to get into the game.
4: What did you think of the finale, the final?
3: Oh, it was a crazy finale.
4: Yeah. Well, the first half
3: was boring.
4: Was boring, yeah. And then you had to look at President Trump there.
3: No, I didn't have to look. In fact, I turned my head.
4: But the halftime show was good.
3: Yeah, a lot of people liked it. A lot of people also complained about it.
4: Like, why? What was the complaints?
3: Too much time off for the players.
4: Yeah, that's true.
3: You know, they have a ritual on how much time they take in between halves.
4: Yeah. It upset the flow.
3: It really did.
4: The flow of the game.
3: But I kind of enjoyed it.
4: You did?
3: Mm-hmm. The Muppets were there, but they didn't really show them as much. They were literally in the background.
4: Yeah, well, they had Madonna there. She opened up and, you know, what can I say? She's like 80 years old. Yeah. Madonna.
3: No, not that old.
4: She's pretty old. Yeah, they'll be out there strutting her stuff. I don't know.
3: No, she's just a little bit younger than you. You're not 80.
4: No, not yet.
3: Yeah.
4: Soon, though. No, not yet.
3: Exactly. I mean, you weren't on Dancing on Air, were you?
4: No, no.
3: The dance party show in New Jersey?
4: No, not at all.
3: But she was.
4: She was. Yeah. I spoke to Michael Nice.
3: Who created the show and put it together.
4: Yeah. He.
3: What did he say about Madonna?
4: He made her clean the bathrooms.
3: That's right. I have heard that story.
4: Yeah, so. It's a funny story.
3: Exactly. So. The World Cup is over, and now starts the weekly.
4: Oh, is that what we're going to do now?
3: Yeah. Well, you wanted to talk about it, so why not?
4: Why not talk about it?
3: Why not? That's a good segue, I thought. You know, you go from one world event to another.
4: Well, yeah. For those who don't know, it's my birthday week, and every year on my birthday week, it's the weekly.
3: Exactly.
4: We do something. We go out to dinners and celebrate. Yeah.
3: And I asked him, what do you want to do this year? And he gave me the answer I was expecting.
4: Which was?
3: I'm not making any plans.
4: Not making any plans. No. No. Just sitting back.
3: Tyler, how many times have people told you that?
5: Too many to count.
4: Yeah. But I think what I might do is do a little touristy things in Philadelphia. I did that one year. I took the bus.
3: Yeah, he took a tour bus.
4: Tour bus. I made everybody get on the bus, and we toured Philadelphia.
3: It was a good idea until we realized how humid it was. And
4: yeah. It was humid.
3: It was. We were on the double-decker bus, which was fun, but then I realized how tall I was. I nearly hit my head on a lot of signs.
5: Yeah, you can barely get through the doors here at the station.
3: Exactly.
4: But there's a Rocky exhibit at the Museum of Art.
3: That's right. It's the Rocky statue, the Apollo Creed statue, the robot statue, the Polly statue.
4: Okay.
3: Oh, and of course, the beef statue.
4: The beef statue?
3: Beef.
4: What is that?
3: The beef that he punches during the movie.
4: Oh, okay. Wow. Wow. We saw the clip of I Play Rocky.
5: I was going to ask about that. What do you guys think of it?
3: It's incredible how much he looks like Sylvester Stallone.
4: Yeah, the whole cast, they did a great job of casting this movie. I mean, everybody, Paulie,
3: Apollo.
4: I mean, you swear it's the real people.
3: Exactly.
4: And they have the scenes, the original scenes in Rocky and in this movie. Some of them, not all of them, but...
3: No, but the big thing that you see is the behind-the-scenes squabble about, okay, we're going to buy this script, but we want a big name to be Rocky.
4: Yeah, they didn't want Sylvester Stallone because he was a...
3: He was not known.
4: He was not known. But he knew he had to play the part. Mm-hmm. You know, he wrote it for himself. So... I think it's going to be a good movie because it talks about what we talk about on this show, and that is overcoming obstacles, overcoming doubt.
3: Exactly.
4: Getting up and moving forward. So, yeah, I think it's going to be an awesome movie. It's November, I think, is the release date.
3: Yeah, makes sense.
4: And the big movie out now is The Odyssey, right? You saw The Odyssey?
5: I did, just before work today.
4: Mm-hmm. Yeah. And you liked it?
5: I thought it was fantastic. Lots of great things to say about it. I won't do it to not help with spoilers.
4: Okay, yeah. But you thought it was worth
3: spending money. Was it easy to understand?
5: I would say it was, it's a good movie if you're an intellectual to, like, if you've read the piece beforehand, obviously.
3: Mm-hmm.
5: As a, like, pure going in, not knowing what the heck this is about, it's got its points.
4: But you don't, do you have to read the material beforehand?
5: I mean, it's hard to not be familiar with it at this point. You know, so many media in the past years and in past decades even have done pieces on the Odyssey, so.
3: That's true, but the original Odyssey, I believe, has ye olde English, which is not easy to understand.
4: No, this is in regular English.
3: Oh, this is in regular. Well, no, the movie is, but not the original writing.
4: No, not the original.
5: Of course not. No, they didn't write in English back then.
4: Well, mm-hmm. They wrote in Greek.
5: Correct.
3: Mm-hmm.
4: That's where they get the phrase, it's all Greek.
3: It's all Greek to me.
4: Yeah. Oh, man.
3: Exactly.
4: Yeah. So, okay, you're going to give it how many stars?
5: A solid 4.5 out of 5.
3: Very good.
4: That's pretty good.
3: Mm-hmm.
5: Some points there were like a little drifts here and there, but that's because it's Nolan.
4: Yeah. Yeah.
3: Yeah, exactly.
4: Well, I saw his other movies, you know.
3: Yeah, you saw the Batman movies.
4: I saw Batman. I saw Dunkirk. Did you ever see Dunkirk? He did Dunkirk. That was pretty good. Yeah, I thought that was realistic. And Oppenheimer was good. You know, he does some realistic, really good movies, but they're long.
3: Of course they are.
4: Don't drink a soda.
5: Yeah, I literally was like, hey, can't buy a popcorn, can't buy soda.
3: No, exactly.
4: No, you won't make it through one of his
3: Did you
4: movies.
3: At least bring a mint?
5: Nope, went in there like it was a test, just focused.
4: Wow, wow. There you go.
3: Wow.
4: Well, the Phillies are doing good.
3: Phillies are doing good. In fact, they had a little scare the other night against the Dodgers.
4: What was the scare?
3: Oh, let me see. It was originally 4-0, then it eventually became 4-3 Phillies.
4: Right.
3: They went up like about 9-3 or 9-4, and the final was 10-7.
4: Wow.
3: So, you know, for every home run the Phillies hit, the Dodgers would hit another. It was basically a slugfest.
4: Yeah.
3: But the Phillies pulled it out, and I didn't realize this until somebody told me. It was their 1,000th regular season win at Citizens Bank Park.
4: Oh, my gosh. And they're now playing for top honors, right?
3: Exactly. They're still in second place. They're still in the second wild card. So
4: okay. All right.
3: Just try and stay there for the rest of the year. You know, if you have to get in through the wild card, that's fine.
4: And then excel.
3: Mm-hmm. Exactly.
4: I'd like them to win the division, though.
3: What was very weird about that game is that Trey Turner had four errors on the night and a double and two home runs. So it's like, do you hate him? Do you not hate him? Do you hate him? Do you not hate him?
4: Hmm.
3: You know, it's like he was doing everything wrong and about two things right.
4: Well, it's hard, you know, it's a hard thing to do.
3: Yeah, I know, defense is not easy, but for a professional like him, he should be making these routine plays.
4: Right. I agree with that. Yeah, but...
3: You know, we said the same thing about the other Eagle, names escaping me right now, but he was the one who was usually dropping passes.
4: Right, right.
3: You're getting paid all that money to catch a ball.
4: A.J. Brown?
3: No, it wasn't A.J. Brown, it was... A few years past that.
4: Okay. All right. Wow.
3: But just about every time we would throw the ball to him, he would drop it.
4: Yeah. Well, it happens, you know. And
3: exactly.
4: So I'm not eating lettuce or produce because of the scare.
3: That's right. The
4: parasites.
3: The parasite scare.
4: Yeah. And they say if you get this thing, and I think I had it a few weeks ago.
3: Oh, really?
4: Yeah. Yeah.
3: Why? What did they say the effect was?
4: Oh, explosive diarrhea. And.
3: Oh, that's right. I forgot. You like Taco Bell, right?
4: Well, no, but I haven't eaten Taco Bell in a while. Yeah. I like Chipotle, actually.
3: Oh, okay.
4: I mean, I'll eat Taco Bell, but it's not my favorite.
3: No, I miss my KFC.
4: Yeah, that's the best. You know, with all the foods out there, and they tell you to eat certain foods. But
3: they especially tell you to eat vegetables.
4: Yeah.
3: And stuff like that.
4: And you try to do it, but you can't because you'll get sick.
3: Well, it was shipped here spoiled, I guess.
4: Yeah, yeah, I don't know.
3: And nobody caught it.
4: Yeah. I had an Uber driver that was asking me about LeBron James.
3: Yep, there's murmurings that he might become a 76er.
4: Well, that's what they're saying, but he hasn't made a decision yet.
3: No, of course not.
4: Where he's going to go. But wouldn't that be something?
3: It would.
4: Yeah.
3: That would be like the Pete Rose of the Sixers.
4: I would think so.
3: Or putting it back in 1983 terms, that would be the Moses Malone signing. Because back then, we had all the talent, but Moses literally led them to the promised land.
4: Yeah, yeah. So, you know, would they keep all the players if they signed him?
3: I don't know.
4: Yeah,
3: That's a good question.
4: But they would, I mean, they'd have to pay him big dollars.
3: And obviously Embiid would probably be do nothing but complain.
4: Well, but he doesn't play much either.
3: So. This is my team.
4: Yeah. I think his time is gone, you know.
3: I think so, Embiid. Too.
4: But I'm watching a lot of the women's basketball games.
3: To get ready for this season, I guess?
4: Well, I like the women's basketball. It's exciting,
3: mm-hmm.
4: You know, and they push each other around. And
3: yep.
4: Poor Caitlin Clark, they push her around, you know. They, like, punch her in the face and stuff, you know.
3: There's only one thing that women's basketball is missing, and to me it's a big thing, but, you know, maybe somebody can do it. The slam dunk.
4: Yeah, well, they don't do that very often. They dunk.
3: They do dunk?
4: Yeah, they dunk. They lay it up.
3: Yeah.
4: They lay up. But no, they don't do a slam dunk.
3: No, exactly, because obviously they're not that tall.
4: Yeah. Well, they're pretty. Some of them are, you know, 6 foot something.
3: Where do you find a woman who's 6 foot something?
4: I dated a woman who was like 6'7" at one point.
3: And then you realized she knocked her head every time she went in the door.
4: She was too tall for me. Yeah, that was the problem.
3: Exactly.
4: So, you know, I
3: imagine trying to carry her over the threshold.
4: No, no, it didn't work at all.
3: Obviously not. But we got a great show for you today.
4: We do. Okay. Mm-hmm. All right. Yeah, we have. Who do we have today? Let's see. Marianne Bailey is going to be with us. We're going to be talking about seniors and opportunities and solutions for seniors.
3: Mm-hmm.
4: That's senior citizens.
3: Exactly.
4: Yeah. Yeah.
3: Yeah, this is something that was born out of the pandemic.
4: Oh.
3: Mm-hmm.
4: Wow.
3: When everybody was basically locked away from the world.
4: Okay.
3: And we'll talk more about this in just a moment. Stay with us.
2: The man in the arena. It's not the critic who counts. Not the man who points out how the strong man stumbles. Or where the doer of deeds could have done them better. The credit belongs to the man who is actually in the arena, whose face is marred by dust and sweat and blood, who strives valiantly, who errs, who comes up short again and again, because there is no effort without error and shortcoming, but who does actually strive to do the deeds, who knows great enthusiasms, the great devotions, who spends himself in a worthy cause, who at the best knows in the end the triumph of high achievement, and who at the worst, if he fails, at least fails while daring greatly, so that his place shall never be with those cold and timid souls who neither know victory nor defeat.
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8: The world ain't all sunshine and rainbows. It's a very mean and nasty place, and I don't care how tough you are, it will beat you to your knees and keep you there permanently if you let it. You, me, or nobody is going to hit as hard as life. But it ain't about how hard you hit. It's about how hard you can get hit and keep moving forward, how much you can take and keep moving forward. That's how winning is done. Now, if you know what you're worth, then go out and get what you're worth. But you got to be willing to take the hits and not pointing fingers saying you ain't where you want to be because of him or her or anybody. Cowards do that, and that ain't you. You're better than that.
9: 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It's the only way to go. They entertain some of the coolest things from the past to the future to right now. 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
4: Hey, it's great to be back here on this Friday morning in the Delaware Valley. And it's a real privilege and a pleasure to have Marianne Bailey with us today. She is founded the HIP HIP Senior LLC and is dedicated to creating opportunities, solutions for individuals that are senior citizens. Wow.
3: It's HIP. Yo, yo.
4: Yes. Marianne, how are you?
10: I'm good. Thank you. How are you?
3: Very good.
4: Wonderful. Wonderful. Tell us how you came up with the idea for the network.
10: Well, it started actually when I was about 5 years old.
4: Wow.
10: Believe it or not. So my mom was a nurse in a senior home back in the day, and we used to only have one car. My dad would go pick her up from work, and I was the youngest of three. My oldest brother was 8. My other brother was 6 years older than me, so I wasn't left alone, and I would go with. And we would pick up my mom, and every time they would have to go find me because I'd be in someone's apartment or room reading to them or listening to their stories. And so it's fitting that my entire life almost has been pretty much based around serving seniors one way or another. And when I got divorced, I suddenly was faced with having to find something to do that produced income so I could pay the bills. And I said, you know what? I've always been with seniors. Let's start teaching them how to use technology. My grandmother, when I was young, I came home from a computer class one summer, and my mom had said, Clara, you hear this? Marianne now wants an Apple, because I came home asking for a computer. And my grandmother looked at me and she says, well, I don't have any apples, but I can make you a peanut butter and jelly sandwich. And ever since then, in the back of my mind, it must have been like, seniors need help. So here I am, how many years later, and I decided that I was going to create a platform based around connecting businesses that had the heart and the soul to serve seniors to seniors and to other organizations.
4: Wonderful. Well, from those early childhood experiences, what things did you learn from seniors?
10: That they have the most amazing stories.
4: Yeah.
10: Always.
4: I bet.
10: Yeah, they always had life experiences, business knowledge that they've taught me through the years. I mean, just everything. They've just always been amazing to sit down and have a conversation with. And some of them have forgotten the plot, and those are fun conversations as well. And it's just a matter of being able to listen to them and they just want to be heard. And I'm happy always to give an ear when I can.
4: Yeah, in our society, unfortunately, many people discard senior citizens as, they're the old folks, and they really, I think, especially younger people, miss an opportunity to learn something from older folks,
10: I think a lot of times that since we have such a unique environment these days that family can live so far apart. I mean, think back in the day, families lived together or at least in the same town, and they knew their grandparents and they were involved with them, and they would meet up with them on Sundays and share a meal with the whole entire family. And now kids are growing up. They don't necessarily know their grandparents as well as they used to. And so they don't really have an opportunity to get out there and get to know them. And so when they're around them, they're kind of scared and intimidated because they think, that grandpa over there, he's just grumpy and yelling at me. They don't stop understand the real behind it,
4: Yeah, that's right. And, for many people, it's younger people have their own path in life, and they're doing things, and they don't want to stop and talk to an older person, which is a shame. It's a shame.
10: Everyone's attention span is 5 seconds these days, and you need definitely more of an attention span to speak to seniors.
3: And it also seems like kids today are spending more time on screen. They forget about how to use the spoken word.
4: Yeah, that's true. Well, I was at a funeral, and I had the opportunity to talk to a gentleman's brother who was just sitting in the corner, and he was a senior citizen, and I went up to him. I knew he served in World War II, and I thanked him for his service, and we started talking, and he told me he was General Patton's aide. And used to play chess with General Patton. So we talked about that, his experiences. And it was probably one of the best conversations I had. And I've had a lot of conversations with people. So to say that was one of the best, you know, that's saying something.
10: See, you just never know what you're going to get out of them.
4: No, no, not at
5: all.
4: Absolutely. It surprised me, you know, and, you know, so how does this work? If I want to avail myself of your service, of how does it work technically?
10: Well, my services, as you just called it, has kind of evolved over time, right? Like, if first when it started, I was going to people's homes and I was teaching them how to use technology one-on-one. And then I just said, yeah, this is great, but it's not viable. Like, I can't make a living doing this one at a time. Because I always felt guilty charging them money. So I charged less than what my time was worth. And then I started teaching classes, and then I started trying to find ways to do this online. But it was back before everything was accepted online. You know, in COVID, we all learned to accept that this is the way it is. We can now hop on Zoom and talk to our doctors and get our groceries delivered and all that stuff. And everybody learned technology really fast. But so I started doing classes online. And I've always had a part of me that has never really wanted to charge seniors to learn. And so, but with COVID, think about it. Everybody learned really fast to use their tablet or their phone or their computer because they had to order groceries and stuff like that online.
4: Yeah,
5: absolutely.
10: So there's not as much need for me to teach seniors how to use technology anymore, if you really think about it. Mm. And so I've started kind of evolving with that process of, okay, well, what does the world need in terms of senior citizens, in terms of technology, in terms of learning anything? And a lot of it has become, you know, I'll have seniors call me and they'll ask questions and I gladly answer them for free or hop on Zoom and teach them for free. Now, I'm not saying for your whole audience to call me and free classes. Just can't do it. But I started working with them and saying, what do you want to do with technology that benefits you more? How can I help serve you and move you forward? Is it creating maybe a legacy product? You know, a couple of weeks ago, you had Diane Reynolds on your show, my good friend.
4: Yeah.
10: And, you know, she's been, you know, working with her father's book and the legacy project with that. And we were kind of working on some ideas together of how to get families to create legacy together. So we were kind of working on that and bringing just people together. So I created a scam in line with that, with all of Diane's stuff that has happened to her recently. I created a scam tool. If you go to thehipsenior.com and you click on scam tool, just scroll down a little bit. There's an actual tool on my website. Seniors can go to it. Anybody can go to it, really. And if you get an email or a postcard in the mail or you're at a website and you're just not sure, is this a scam? Is this, you know, someone trying to steal my money? What's going on? What is this legit? You can actually go there, upload a screenshot or tell it or click on some categories and actually see for yourself whether or not what you're looking at is possibly a scam or not. Now, it's not 100%. If you get scammed, don't sue me. But
4: no,
10: but yeah. It gives you a starting point to say, is this real?
5: Absolutely.
10: And that's my biggest thing. When every time I was ever teaching, I was like, you know, being online for seniors, it's a lot. It can be a lot of fun going on Facebook, stalking your grandchildren, doing all the things. It can be a whole lot of fun, but let's do it safely. Let's learn what is real out there.
5: Absolutely.
4: I think that's great advice. And, you know, I get calls all the time from at least once a day. From
5: about three from robots and about two from real people.
4: Yeah. And they.
10: Right.
4: They want to know about the loan that they want to give me. They want to give me a loan. And, you know?
5: Or your car payments.
4: Which I never applied for, you know, but they these people want. Think that they are saying that I applied for this loan. So I know it's a scam. You know, I don't respond to it. I don't, you know, don't answer their call. But it's things like that that I think you see it on the news all the time about seniors getting scammed. You know, seniors, unfortunately, give thousands of dollars of their hard-earned money mm-hmm. to scammers.
11: Yeah.
4: Yeah.
11: They do. And the problem with that is that a lot of them don't report it to anybody.

0: story is trying to get seniors to talk about it more. Tell your neighbors, I got scammed. I lost $5,000. I lost $15,000. Mm-hmm. Whatever your story is, or I got a phone call today and this is what happened. Because then your neighbors start to say, oh, gosh, if it can happen to my neighbor, it could happen to me. Let's start being proactive and find out whether or not using things like my scam validator is for them. Now, the good thing about that is it doesn't collect any data. It doesn't collect their name. It's completely free. I hope your audience really just goes and checks it out and plays around with it and uses it, because it's there just for the betterment of seniors, keeping them safe.
1: Absolutely.
2: Yeah, and free is my ears perked up. Free is great.
1: Exactly.
2: I love free.
1: Because, unfortunately for a lot of these tools, they say you have to subscribe.
0: Yeah, you don't have to subscribe to mine. You don't have to give me any money. You don't have to do any of that. Now, I make my money in other ways. I work with a at-home care company out of Maryland. I create interactive apps for authors and businesses that want more from their website or from their book or whatever they want to do with that. I've been working with a lot of authors that are older that want to bring eyes on their stuff, being like that, how do we create legacy books or doing different stuff, and teaching them how to be more engaged in technology with stuff like that. So I figured if I can give back by at least helping keep them safe, then I'm happy to do so.
2: Very, very good. How does AARP, does that figure in any way to your business model?
0: Not at the current moment in time, unless they want to sponsor me or something.
2: Oh,
0: but,
2: okay.
0: I get their paper, I look through, I see what people are talking about and whatever, yeah. But I don't have any personal interaction or business dealings with them.
2: So it used to be that, going back in time, that we sent seniors to nursing homes and it's what I call warehousing the elderly,
0: warehousing the elderly.
2: yeah.
0: And let's write that one down.
2: There you go. And, I was a consultant for a while. I was in, I did a lot of consulting in Pennsylvania, Washington, and Maryland, and Baltimore area of Maryland. And it was interesting because I must have visited almost every nursing facility out there. And,
0: wow.
2: There were some good ones, some not so good ones, yeah. And it varied on how much money you were willing to spend,
0: Or these days, it's even how much your insurance will cover or whether or not it's Medicare covered.
2: Yeah.
0: My mom was in and out of the hospital last summer, and she ended up having to go to a rehab facility. And we had to cancel her Humana insurance. Sorry, Humana, set her just with Medicare for her to go to a better facility, because the one that her regular insurance wanted to cover was so horrible. She was like, "I'm not staying here. You're not leaving. And if you leave, you're taking me with." Mm. And I said, "Mom, just a couple of days. I will fix this." And we went in there, canceled her insurance, and then Medicare would pay for the nicer place, believe it or not, mm-hmm. than her other insurance would cover, than her supplementary insurance. So you just never know. You've got to be close with people out there that know this information and have contacts and are willing to help people with that stuff. I don't know all the insurance ins and out, but, I try to do my part in it all, but it's such a broad range of information and resources for seniors that it's crazy.
2: Yeah, and the trend now is to keep seniors in their homes longer, to keep people independent as long as you can.
0: Absolutely. I mean, I want to stay in my home as long as I can, don't you?
2: Yeah.

0: But they say there, I mean, the time frame that they say by the time somebody goes to a home and that they live, there was such a, I don't even want to quote on that because I know that I would probably be wrong, but there was a very short time span between statistics of when they go into a home and when they pass away.
1: Yeah, I believe
0: it. So the longer that, the longer you can keep active and movement is, you know, again, I'm not an expert in anything really, but I have been around seniors my entire life. And the ones that I have seen that kept moving are the ones that lived into their 90s.
2: Yeah.
1: Mm-hmm.
2: And we're living with a relative or living independently and had help living in their own homes. And they're finding out that that's not only better for the person, but it's also less expensive for society. Yeah.
0: For society, for the senior, for everybody.
2: Yeah.
1: Right.
2: Yeah. So it makes a lot of sense. And this is the model that people are going to, it makes a lot of sense because why wouldn't you want to have your valued relatives around for as long as you can? Think of
0: my parents are 90 years old and 88 years old. My father's 88, my mom's 90. With them being sick last year, like my mom, was in and out. My dad almost came down with pneumonia. And, I had come to Florida to help take care of them and stuff. And we were looking at senior homes for them to try to figure out, what is the best solution here? Is it this? Is it staying at home? Is it bringing in caregivers? Is it getting the VA, the veterans to help? And it was a combination of all of that, right? My mom had to go to rehab, so she was in for a couple of months. They're still at home. They had a caregiver filling in when, for my dad while my mom was in rehab. And they have VA help that comes in for 2 hours a day. So we had all the gamut. And the one thing I learned about last summer was, I'm not an expert. I have no knowledge when it comes to all of that kind of stuff, right? And finding a team and creating community around you so you can find that information. And knowing that if you do go live in a senior home and you don't have the insurance, the retirement insurance or whatever it was that pays for that. I forget what it's called. Long-term care.
2: Yeah,
1: that's what it is.
2: Long-term care.
0: If you don't have that it can cost easily anywhere from $5,000 and up per person a month.
2: Oh, yeah.
1: Yikes.
2: Yeah, absolutely. Yeah.
0: Mm-hmm. And that's the bottom. $5,000 is like the bottom. You might be able to find some Medicaid places, around three if they'll work with you. But $5,000 is the bottom and up. It's crazy.
2: Yeah.
1: Absolutely.
2: Yeah, it's expensive proposition. And,
1: I used to joke around that, when I make it in show business as a game show host, I'm going to put you in the best nursing home money can buy. And, obviously with the reality hitting us that, like we were saying, it's ridiculously expensive and it's not good for the psyche of the person, then, we don't want to do that.
0: Right. I have an uncle who's in a home who closer to his kids, but he's away from where he was happy. And every time I talk to him, he just sounds so depressed and I feel so bad for him and I want to do something, but I don't know what to do for him, you know?
2: Yeah.
1: Mm-hmm.
0: He's an uncle, and I love him dearly, my daughter keeps joking around that she's going to put me on a cruise for, retirement. I don't know who's paying for that cruise.
2: A nonstop cruise. A nonstop cruise.
0: Right?
2: Yeah, that's great. I like that.
0: Put me on some floating piece of wood out there somewhere if she might. Who knows?
2: That's great.
1: Oh, boy.
2: Well, I live in a in the wintertime. I live in Florida, and I live in a 55-plus community. And so I get
0: That's all of Florida, by the way.
2: Yeah.
1: Pretty much.
2: But yeah, you have two economies. You have the retirees and you have the people that take care of the retirees. Yeah. The service industry down there.
1: And then I guess, don't you have the young kids who want to try and live in the sunshine or something?
2: Oh, sure. Sure. Yeah. Well, it's a fun place, you know. But I can't stay down there.
1: For more than a month at a time?
2: In the summertime, yeah. I just go down when it's cold up here. Get away from it all.
0: Yeah, I moved down here in March to care for my parents, and everyone said, "Did you move in with your parents?" I'm like, "Oh God, no." But I did rent a house with a swimming pool. That was the prerequisite. It's like, if I'm going to be in Florida, I have to have a pool.
1: Absolutely.
0: And I made sure it was included in my rent.
2: Wow.
0: And so literally, yeah, like 2 hours ago, I was floating in my pool, just relaxing after, you know, working.
2: That's great.
0: And so if you're going to do it, at least have a pool.
2: Well, we do in the community that I live in. They have a pool.
1: They do.
2: So,
1: they do.
2: Yeah. That's always nice.
0: I'm talking about one in your own backyard, though.
2: That would be
0: walk
2: nice.
0: Walk out your door, jump in the pool.
1: Exactly.
2: That would be nice, yeah.
1: But it's not with your parents, but how close are you in relation to their place?
0: About 12 miles.
1: Not bad.
2: Yeah, that's good.
0: I had to be far enough that they felt like they had to pack an overnight bag to come visit.
1: Mm-hmm.
0: And close enough to get there in case of an emergency, but they're pretty self-sufficient still. They're pretty with it. My mom flooded her house. Her washer hose came out the other day, and I had to get over there before both of them broke their necks on tile floors with water.
1: No.
2: Oh, wow.
0: Yeah. So it was close enough to be able to get, you know, there in case of an emergency and stuff, but far enough away to be able to say, you know what, I've got to work today. I can't come play.
2: Well, you gave us the website, hipsenior.com.
0: It's the hipsenior.com. If you go to hipsenior.com, you won't get there. It's thehipsenior.com.
2: I'll probably get something for hip replacement or something.
1: Exactly.
2: Yeah.
0: Probably.
2: Okay. All right. This is great. Is that the best way to get a hold of you?
0: Yeah, usually. Either email me at Marianne, Marianne, at thehipsenior.com.
2: Okay.
0: My phone number is on the website, or just go to the website.
2: Hey, I want to thank you for coming by today and talking about this. It's interesting, and it's a valuable service, so thank you, and come on back. You know, we'll talk about it again.
0: Hey, I would be happy to anytime. I appreciate you having me on.
2: Thanks, Marianne.
1: Thank you so much.
0: And we'll be back. Have a great evening.
1: You too. And we'll be back right after these words.
3: Hi, this is Kelsey Grammer. 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It can be difficult knowing how to overcome that challenge and rekindle bonds similar to those formed in the military. Wounded Warrior Project supports these injured veterans through their recoveries by connecting them with fellow warriors and their communities. 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
4: The man in the arena. It's not the critic who counts. Not the man who points out how the strong man stumbles, or where the doer of deeds could have done them better. The credit belongs to the man who is actually in the arena, whose face is marred by dust and sweat and blood, who strives valiantly, who errs, who comes up short again and again, because there is no effort without error and shortcoming, but who does actually strive to do the deeds, who knows great enthusiasms, the great devotions, who spends himself in a worthy cause, who at the best knows in the end the triumph of high achievement, and who at the worst, if he fails, at least fails while daring greatly, so that his place shall never be with those cold and timid souls who neither know victory nor defeat.
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6: The world ain't all sunshine and rainbows. It's a very mean and nasty place, and I don't care how tough you are, it will beat you to your knees and keep you there permanently if you let it. You, me, or nobody is going to hit as hard as life. But it ain't about how hard you hit. It's about how hard you can get hit and keep moving forward. How much you can take and keep moving forward. That's how winning is done. Now, if you know what you're worth, then go out and get what you're worth. But you got to be willing to take the hits and not pointing fingers saying you ain't where you want to be because of him or her or anybody. Cowards do that, and that ain't you. You're better than that.
7: 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They entertain some of the coolest things from the past to the future to right now. 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
1: And we're back.
2: That was a great, good interview.
1: Yes, it was.
2: Good subject, yeah.
1: And, you know, it's interesting that Disneyland now has added a place for its wedding destinations.
2: No, I didn't know that.
1: Yeah, it's, I think, very apropos where you can get married in front of the Haunted Mansion.
2: I like that.
1: Mm-hmm.
2: I like it.
1: Why is it apropos?
2: Why is it?
1: Because you're saying in front of a house of 999 ghosts, I take you till death do us part.
2: Yeah. I love it. I love it. I wonder how much that costs.
1: It's got to be in the mid-thousands to possibly tens of thousands.
2: I can hear the people say, big bucks, no whammies.
1: Exactly.
2: Wow. Interesting.
1: Mm-hmm.
2: And I'm messing around a little bit with AI products. I tried out Duck AI.
1: Oh, God.
2: You know DuckDuckGo?
1: Uh-huh.
2: The browser?
1: Yeah, I heard you playing around with it, and it's not a duck.
2: No, well, you go on there, and you can talk to it. I wanted to know how to say...
1: Vaya con Dios.
2: Vaya con Dios. And they gave me the translation. It means go with God. And I asked it how to
1: say... How to say it in other languages.
2: In Hebrew and French. And it gave me the pronunciation. And then I pronounced it. And I said, is that correct? And they said, yes, it is. So, I mean...
1: I guess you could say we've come a long way from the joy of talking Hebrew.
2: Yeah, I mean, this is unbelievable. I love it so far.
1: For anybody who doesn't know, that was an audio tape program that Lee would listen to in his car while driving to work.
2: Yeah, I learned a lot, too.
9: Were you in the back seat, sipping on your juice box?
1: Yeah, something like that. But also he would drive me and my sister to school, so that's how we got to hear it a little bit.
2: And he learned a lot from it. Yeah, you know, he learned, you know, I learned how to say please.
1: Mm-hmm.
2: Bavakasha. Yeah. Mm-hmm. That's how you say please in Hebrew.
1: Yeah. Where are you going, Lee? Habunk.
2: Habunk.
1: The bank.
2: The bank. so it's always good, you know.
1: Yeah, and then there's one that doesn't exist anymore.
2: What telephone?
1: Telephone booth.
2: Yeah, telephone booth. Yeah, it doesn't. But this is a good AI program, you know, because...
1: Yep, it could be used for good, but, you know, we got to keep it out of the wrong hands.
9: The only good AI program is a dead AI program.
2: No, don't say that. You've watched Terminator too many times.
1: Yeah, I think he has.
9: Rightly so.
2: Get those robots.
1: Yeah. Apparently now in either China or Japan, I think it was China, they now have a UFC league of robots.
2: Yeah.
1: Fighting each other.
2: Fighting, yeah, that's right.
1: They're doing the same kind of kicks and punches that happened to that little kid.
2: Oh, my God.
1: During the demonstration. You remember I showed you that?
2: Yeah.
1: Yeah. Yeah, during a demonstration of one of the robot kicked a kid.
2: Yeah, a little kid in the stomach.
1: Roundhouse kicked.
2: Yeah. It was a good kick. Wonderful.
9: Isn't that how we get the Matrix?
2: That's how you get it?
1: Yeah, yeah. I guess so.
2: That's right.
1: Morpheus is fighting Neo.
2: I'm watching the documentary by Tom Hanks, World War II, WW2. And it's,
1: or as somebody would call it, WWII.
2: Yeah, it's almost at the end now. But last night's episode, they defeated...
1: they dropped the atomic bomb?
2: No, not yet. That's next week, I think.
1: Oh, okay.
2: This week, they defeated Germany.
1: Mm.
2: They... Nothing.
1: Did he talk about Saving Private Ryan?
2: No. No.
1: About how I got to experience this disgusting war myself.
2: It was pretty brutal, let me tell you. They talked about yesterday the Battle of the Bulge. And
1: I always thought that was just a ploy about losing weight.
2: No, no.
1: Literally, the Battle of the Bulge.
2: No, the it was the Nazis' last offensive.
1: Mm-hmm.
2: They tried to...
1: just bulge onto everybody?
2: Yeah, they tried to bulge out into...
1: all the neighboring countries.
2: And go and... It was an offensive to beat the... the Allied forces, and it didn't work.
10: And I shall rule the world.
2: Hey, thank you, everybody. We'll be back next week.
1: The Brian and Lee Show is a BLS production.

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7: 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Taking it easy? We believe it looks a little different. It looks like leading for all veterans, helping shape policies to make certain they get the benefits they've earned, and ensuring every veteran's voice is heard. It looks like advancing to meet today's veterans where they are, lifting them up, and strengthening the bond that unites us. It looks like serving when disaster strikes, with boots on the ground helping our communities recover and rebuild. From the Capitol to our hometowns, we don't just show up when it's easy. We show up when it matters. Because a veteran's mission never truly ends, and neither does ours. The VFW, still leading, still advancing, still serving. Get involved at stillserving.org.
8: 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The views expressed do not necessarily reflect the views of this station, its management, or Peasley Media Group.
9: Welcome to another show live on tape, WWDB AM 860 Talk Radio Philadelphia, live on tape with Pete Trabuco and my producer, of course, Max, on a Saturday afternoon here in downtown Philadelphia, the city of brotherly love, a Beasley Media Group radio station. And I'll tell you something, I'm hanging in there with them Phillies, okay? I mean, we're just knocking on the door. So I'm Philly fan. I'm also a Met fan too. Max, you know why I'm a Met fan?
10: Why are you a Met fan?
9: Well, in 1982, that's way before you were born, okay?
10: Way before you were born.
9: That was last century, okay? In 1982, I played college ball.
10: Oh, really?
9: I was a baseball player.
10: All right.
9: Right? So in 1982, somewhere around the springtime, I get a letter from the New York Mets organization.
10: Really?
9: And it says, congratulations, Pete. We'd like you to attend our open, in this case, closed tryout for the New York Mets organization at Shea Stadium on this particular date. Oh, wow. So I thought it was a joke. I thought it was a joke.
10: No, right? I get that. Yeah.
9: So anyway, I checked it out. It was real. Okay. So I go down there in my old uniform, you know, because, you know, they didn't give you a uniform. You had to go wear a baseball uniform. And anybody that saw a league of their own and you saw the girls trying out, they all had their uniforms from wherever they were. So I come in with my uniform. I go to Shea Stadium. And the next thing I know, I'm playing baseball on Shea Stadium. I'm actually trying out for the New York Mets organization.
10: Oh, wow.
9: Right? And then the week was over and I went back again. And they asked me to come back. I did 3 weekends in a row.
10: Oh, wow.
9: Finally, they cut me. But at least I made it to 3 weekends in a row. So, yes, I am a Philly fan. The Phillies never called me, Max. I was waiting for the Phillies to call me.
10: Maybe they're getting back to you.
9: Now they're too good. I mean, now the Mets could use me now. Okay, even though I'm 67 years old, the Mets can use me now. Okay?
10: I bet you're still just as good as you were way back when.
9: I can still hit. That's about it.
10: I believe you.
9: I can't run. I can't throw. I can't see. Could you imagine me in left field? Okay, or I'd be like Soto. You know, he drops fly balls all the time. So, but I can't even see the ball come off the bat.